0: my mind to everything under the sun. There is a time when a man lords it over others to his own hurt. Then, too, I saw the wicked buried, those who used to come and go from the holy place and receive praise in the city where they did this. This, too, is meaningless. When the sentence for a crime is not quickly carried out, the hearts of the people are filled with schemes to do wrong. Although a wicked man commits 100 crimes and still lives a long time, I know that it will go better with God-fearing men who are reverent before God. Yet because the wicked do not fear God, it will not go well with them, and their days will not lengthen like a shadow. There's something else meaningless that occurs on earth. Righteous men who get what the wicked deserve, and wicked men who get what the righteous deserve. This too, I say, is meaningless. So I commend the enjoyment of life, because nothing is better for a man under the sun than to eat and drink and be glad. Then joy will accompany him in his work all the days of the life God has given him under the sun. When I applied my mind to know wisdom and to observe man's labor on earth, his eyes not seeing sleep day or night, then I saw all that God has done. No one can comprehend what goes on under the sun. Despite all his efforts to search it out, man cannot discover its meaning. Even if a wise man claims he knows, he cannot really comprehend it. Chapter 9. So I reflected on all this, and concluded that the righteous and the wise and what they do are in God's hands. But no man knows whether love or hate awaits him. All share a common destiny. The righteous and the wicked, the good and the bad, the clean and the unclean, those who offer sacrifices and those who do not. As it is with the good man, so with the sinner. As it is with those who take oaths, so with those who are afraid to take them. This is the evil in everything that happens under the sun. The same destiny overtakes all. The hearts of men, moreover, are full of evil, and there is madness in their hearts while they live, and afterward they join the dead. Anyone who is among the living has hope. Even a live dog is better off than a dead lion. For the living know that they will die, but the dead know nothing. They have no further reward, and even the memory of them is forgotten. Their love, their hate, and their jealousy have long since vanished. Never again will they have part in anything that happens under the sun. Go, eat your food with gladness and drink your wine with a joyful heart, for it is now that God favors what you do. Always be clothed in white and always anoint your head with oil. Enjoy life with your wife whom you love all the days of this meaningless life that God has given you under the sun, all your meaningless days. For this is your lot in life and in your toilsome labor under the sun. Whatever your hand finds to do, do it with all your might, for in the grave where you are going, there's neither working nor planning nor knowledge nor wisdom. I have seen something else under the sun. The race is not to the swift, or the battle to the strong. Nor does food come to the wise, or wealth to the brilliant, or favor to the learned. But time and chance happen to them all. Moreover, no man knows when his hour will come. As fish are caught in a cruel net, or birds are taken in a snare, so men are trapped by evil times that fall unexpectedly upon them. I also saw under the sun this example of wisdom that greatly impressed me. There was once a small city with only a few people in it, and a powerful king came against it, surrounded it, and built huge siege works against it. Now there lived in that city a man, poor but wise, and he saved the city by his wisdom. But nobody remembered that poor man, so I said, "Wisdom is better than strength." But the poor man's wisdom is despised, and his words are no longer heeded. The quiet words of the wise are more to be heeded than the shouts of a ruler of fools. Wisdom is better than weapons of war, but one sinner destroys much good. Chapter 10. As dead flies give perfume a bad smell, so a little folly outweighs wisdom and honor. The heart of the wise inclines to the right, but the heart of the fool to the left. Even as he walks along the road, the fool lacks sense and shows everyone how stupid he is. If a ruler's anger rises against you, do not leave your post. Calmness can lay great errors to rest. There is an evil I have seen under the sun, the sort of error that arises from a ruler. Fools are put in many high positions, while the rich occupy the low ones. I have seen slaves on horseback, while princes go on foot like slaves. Whoever digs a pit may fall into it. Whoever breaks through a wall may be bitten by a snake. Whoever quarries stones may be injured by them. Whoever splits logs may be endangered by them. If the axe is dull and its edge unsharpened, more strength is needed, but skill will bring success. If a snake bites before it is charmed, there is no profit for the charmer. Words from a wise man's mouth are gracious, but a fool is consumed by his own lips. At the beginning, his words are folly. At the end, they are wicked madness, and the fool multiplies words. No one knows what is coming. Who can tell him what will happen after him? A fool's work wearies him. He does not know the way to town. Woe to you, O land, whose king was a servant and whose princes feast in the morning. Blessed are you, O land, whose king is of noble birth and whose princes eat at a proper time for strength and not for drunkenness. If a man is lazy, the rafters sag. If his hands are idle, the house leaks. A feast is made for laughter and wine makes life merry. But money is the answer for everything. Do not revile the king even in your thoughts or curse the rich in your bedroom. Because a bird of the air may carry your words, and a bird on the wing may report what you say. Chapter 11. Cast your bread upon the waters, for after many days you will find it again. Give portions to seven, yes to eight, for you do not know what disaster may come upon the land. If clouds are full of water, they pour rain upon the earth. Whether a tree falls to the south or to the north, in the place where it falls, there it will lie. Whoever watches the wind will not plant. Whoever looks at the clouds will not reap. As you do not know the path of the wind or how the body is formed in a mother's womb, so you cannot understand the work of God, the maker of all things. Sow your seed in the morning, and at evening let not your hands be idle, for you do not know which will succeed, whether this or that, or whether both will do equally well. Light is sweet, and it pleases the eyes to see the sun. However many years a man may live, let him enjoy them all. But let him remember the days of darkness, for they will be many. Everything to come is meaningless. Be happy, young man, while you are young, and let your heart give you joy in the days of your youth. Follow the ways of your heart and whatever your eyes see, but know that for all these things God will bring you to judgment. So then, banish anxiety from your heart and cast off the troubles of your body, for youth and vigor are meaningless. Chapter 12. Remember your Creator in the days of your youth, before the days of trouble come and the years approach when you will say, I find no pleasure in them. Before the sun and the light and the moon and the stars grow dark and the clouds return after the rain, when the keepers of the house tremble and the strong men stoop, when the grinders cease because they are few and those looking through the windows grow dim, when the doors to the street are closed and the sound of grinding fades, when men rise up at the sound of birds but all their songs grow faint, when men are afraid of heights and of dangers in the streets, when the almond tree blossoms and the grasshopper drags himself along and desire no longer is stirred, then man goes to his eternal home and mourners go about the street. Remember him before the silver cord is severed, or the golden bowl is broken, before the pitcher is shattered at the spring, or the wheel broken at the well, and the dust returns to the ground it came from, and the spirit returns to God who gave it. Meaningless, meaningless, says the teacher. Everything is meaningless. Not only was the teacher wise, but also he imparted knowledge to the people. He pondered and searched out and set in order many proverbs. The teacher searched to find just the right words, and what he wrote was upright and true. The words of the wise are like goads, their collected sayings like firmly embedded nails given by one shepherd. Be warned, my son, of anything in addition to them. Of making many books there is no end, and much study wearies the body. Now all has been heard. Here is the conclusion of the matter. Fear God and keep his commandments, for this is the whole duty of man. For God will bring every deed into judgment, including every hidden thing, whether it is good or evil.
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0: Chapter 1. Solomon's Song of Songs. Let him kiss me with the kisses of his mouth, for your love is more delightful than wine. Pleasing is the fragrance of your perfumes. Your name is like perfume poured out. No wonder the maidens love you. Take me away with you. Let us hurry. Let the king bring me into his chambers. We rejoice and delight in you. We will praise your love more than wine. How right they are to adore you. Dark I am, yet lovely. O daughters of Jerusalem, dark like the tents of Kedar, like the tent curtains of Solomon. Do not stare at me because I am dark, because I am darkened by the sun. My mother's sons were angry with me and made me take care of the vineyards. My own vineyard I have neglected. Tell me, you whom I love, where you graze your flock and where you rest your sheep at midday. Why should I be like a veiled woman beside the flocks of your friends? If you do not know, most beautiful of women, follow the tracks of the sheep and graze your young goats by the tents of the shepherds. I liken you, my darling, to a mare harnessed to one of the chariots of Pharaoh. Your cheeks are beautiful with earrings, your neck with strings of jewels. We will make you earrings of gold, studded with silver. While the king was at his table, my perfume spread its fragrance. My lover is to me a sachet of myrrh, resting between my breasts. My lover is to me a cluster of henna blossoms from the vineyards of En-Gedi. How beautiful you are, my darling. Oh, how beautiful. Your eyes are doves. How handsome you are, my lover. Oh, how charming, and our bed is verdant. The beams of our house are cedars, our rafters are firs. Chapter 2. I am a rose of Sharon, a lily of the valleys. Like a lily among thorns is my darling among the maidens. Like an apple tree among the trees of the forest is my lover among the young men. I delight to sit in his shade, and his fruit is sweet to my taste. He has taken me to the banquet hall, and his banner over me is love. Strengthen me with raisins, refresh me with apples, for I am faint with love. His left arm is under my head, and his right arm embraces me. Daughters of Jerusalem, I charge you by the gazelles and by the does of the field, do not arouse or awaken love until it so desires. Listen, my lover, look, here he comes, leaping across the mountains, bounding over the hills. My lover is like a gazelle or a young stag. Look, there he stands behind our wall, gazing through the windows, peering through the lattice. My lover spoke and said to me, "Arise, my darling, my beautiful one, and come with me. See, The winter is past, the rains are over and gone. Flowers appear on the earth, the season of singing has come. The cooing of doves is heard in our land. The fig tree forms its early fruit, the blossoming vines spread their fragrance. Arise, come, my darling, my beautiful one, come with me. My dove, in the clefts of the rock, in the hiding places on the mountain side, show me your face. Let me hear your voice. For your voice is sweet and your face is lovely. Catch for us the foxes, the little foxes that ruin the vineyards, our vineyards that are in bloom. My lover is mine and I'm his. He browses among the lilies. Until the day breaks and the shadows flee, turn, my lover, and be like a gazelle or like a young stag on the rugged hills. Chapter 3. All night long on my bed, I look for the one my heart loves. I look for him but did not find him. I will get up now and go about the city. Through its streets and squares I will search for the one my heart loves. So I looked for him, but did not find him. The watchmen found me as they made their rounds in the city. Have you seen the one my heart loves? Scarcely had I passed them when I found the one my heart loves. I held him and would not let him go till I had brought him to my mother's house, to the room of the one who conceived me. Daughters of Jerusalem, I charge you by the gazelles and by the does of the field, do not arouse or awaken love until it so desires. Who is this coming up from the desert like a column of smoke, perfumed with myrrh and incense made from all the spices of the merchant? Look, it is Solomon's carriage, escorted by 60 warriors, the noblest of Israel, all of them wearing the sword, all experienced in battle, each with his sword at his side, prepared for the terrors of the night. King Solomon made for himself the carriage. He made it of wood from Lebanon, its posts he made of silver, its base of gold. Its seat was upholstered with purple, its interior lovingly inlaid by the daughters of Jerusalem. Come out, you daughters of Zion, and look at King Solomon wearing the crown with which his mother crowned him on the day of his wedding, the day his heart rejoiced. Chapter 4. How beautiful you are, my darling. Oh, how beautiful. Your eyes behind your veil are doves. Your hair is like a flock of goats descending from Mount Gilead. Your teeth are like a flock of sheep just shorn, coming up from the washing. Each has its twin, not one of them is alone. Your lips are like scarlet ribbon. Your mouth is lovely. Your temples behind your veil are like the halves of a pomegranate. Your neck is like the Tower of David. Built with elegance, on it hang 1,000 shields, all of them shields of warriors. Your two breasts are like two fawns, like twin fawns of a gazelle that browse among the lilies. Until the day breaks and the shadows flee, I will go to the mountain of myrrh and to the hill of incense. All beautiful you are, my darling, there is no flaw in you. Come with me from Lebanon, my bride, come with me from Lebanon. Descend from the crest of Amana, from the top of Senir, the summit of Hermon, from the lion's dens and the mountain haunts of the leopards. You have stolen my heart, my sister, my bride. You have stolen my heart with one glance of your eyes, with one jewel of your necklace. How delightful is your love, my sister, my bride. How much more pleasing is your love than wine, and the fragrance of your perfume than any spice. Your lips drop sweetness as the honeycomb, my bride. Milk and honey are under your tongue. The fragrance of your garments is like that of Lebanon. You are a garden locked up, my sister, my bride. You are a spring enclosed, a sealed fountain. Your plants are an orchard of choice fruit, sweets with henna and nard and saffron, calamus and cinnamon, with every kind of incense tree, with myrrh and aloes and all the finest spices. You are a garden fountain, a well of flowing water streaming down from Lebanon. Awake, north wind. And come, south wind, blow on my garden that its fragrance may spread abroad. Let my lover come into his garden and taste its choice fruits. Chapter 5. I have come into my garden, my sister, my bride. I have gathered my myrrh with my spice. I have eaten my honeycomb and my honey. I have drunk my wine and my milk. Eat, O friends, and drink. Drink your fill, O lovers. I slept, but my heart was awake. Listen, my lover is knocking. Open to me, my sister, my darling, my dove, my flawless one. My head is drenched with dew, my heart with the dampness of the night. I have taken off my robe. Must I put it on again? I have washed my feet. Must I soil them again? My lover thrust his hand through the latch opening. My heart began to pound for him. I arose to open for my lover, and my hands dripped with myrrh, my fingers with flowing myrrh on the handles of the lock. I opened for my lover, but my lover had left. He was gone. My heart sank at his departure. I looked for him, but did not find him. I called him, but he did not answer. The watchmen found me as they made their rounds in the city. They beat me, they bruised me, they took away my cloak, those watchmen of the walls. O daughters of Jerusalem, I charge you, if you find my lover, what will you tell him? Tell him, I am faint with love. How is your beloved better than others, most beautiful of women? How is your beloved better than others that you charge us so? My lover is radiant and ruddy, outstanding among 10,000. His head is purest gold, his hair is wavy and black as a raven. His eyes are like doves by the water streams, washed in milk, mounted like jewels. His cheeks are like beds of spice yielding perfume. His lips are like lilies dripping with myrrh. His arms are rods of gold set with chrysolite. His body is like polished ivory decorated with sapphire. His legs are pillars of marble set on bases of pure gold. His appearance is like Lebanon, choice as its cedars. His mouth is sweetness itself. He is altogether lovely. This is my lover, this my friend, O daughters of Jerusalem. Chapter 6. Where has your lover gone, most beautiful of women? Which way did your lover turn, that we may look for him with you? My lover has gone down to his garden, to the beds of spices, to browse in the gardens and to gather lilies. I am my lover's, and my lover is mine. He browses among the lilies. You are beautiful, my darling, as Tirzah, lovely as Jerusalem, majestic as troops with banners. Turn your eyes from me. They overwhelm me. Your hair is like a flock of goats descending from Gilead. Your teeth are like a flock of sheep coming up from the washing. Each has its twin, not one of them is alone. Your temples behind your veil are like the halves of a pomegranate. 60 queens there may be, and 80 concubines, and virgins beyond number. But my dove, my perfect one, is unique. The only daughter of her mother, the favorite of the one who bore her. The maiden saw her and called her blessed. The queens and concubines praised her. Who is this that appears like the dawn, fair as the moon, bright as the sun, majestic as the stars in procession? I went down to the grove of nut trees to look at the new growth in the valley, to see if the vines had budded or the pomegranates were in bloom. Before I realized it, my desire set me among the royal chariots of my people. Come back, O Shulamite. Come back, that we may gaze on you. Why would you gaze on the Shulamite as on the dance of Mahanaim? Chapter 7. How beautiful your sandaled feet, O prince's daughter! Your graceful legs are like jewels, the work of a craftsman's hands. Your navel is a rounded goblet that never lacks blended wine. Your waist is a mound of wheat encircled by lilies. Your breasts are like two fawns, twins of a gazelle. Your neck is like an ivory tower. Your eyes are the pools of Heshbon by the gate of Bath-Rabim. Your nose is like the tower of Lebanon looking toward Damascus. Your head crowns you like Mount Carmel. Your hair is like royal tapestry. The king is held captive by its tresses. How beautiful you are, and how pleasing, O love, with your delights. Your stature is like that of the palm, and your breasts like clusters of fruit. I said, I will climb the palm tree, I will take hold of its fruit. May your breasts be like the clusters of the vine, the fragrance of your breath like apples, and your mouth like the best wine. May the wine go straight to my lover, flowing gently over lips and teeth. I belong to my lover, and his desire is for me. Come, my lover, let us go into the countryside. Let us spend the night in the villages. Let us go early to the vineyards to see if the vines have budded, if the blossoms have opened, and if the pomegranates are in bloom. There I will give you my love. The mandrakes send out their fragrance, and at our door is every delicacy, both new and old, that I have stored up for you, my lover. Chapter 8. If only you were to me like a brother who was nursed at my mother's breast. Then, if I found you outside, I would kiss you, and no one would despise me. I would lead you and bring you to my mother's house, she who has taught me. I would give you spiced wine to drink, the nectar of my pomegranates. His left arm is under my head, and his right arm embraces me. Daughters of Jerusalem, I charge you, do not arouse or awaken love until it so desires. Who is this coming up from the desert, leaning on her lover? Under the apple tree I roused you. There your mother conceived you. There she, who was in labor, gave you birth. Place me like a seal over your heart, like a seal on your arm. For love is as strong as death, its jealousy unyielding as the grave. It burns like blazing fire, like a mighty flame. Many waters cannot quench love. Rivers cannot wash it away. If one were to give all the wealth of his house for love, it would be utterly scorned. We have a young sister, and her breasts are not yet grown. What shall we do for our sister for the day she is spoken for? If she is a wall, we will build towers of silver on her. If she is a door, we will enclose her with panels of cedar. I am a wall, and my breasts are like towers. Thus I have become, in his eyes, like one bringing contentment. Solomon had a vineyard in Baal Hamon. He let out his vineyard to tenants. Each was to bring for his fruit 1,000 shekels of silver. But my own vineyard is mine to give. 1,000 shekels are for you, O Solomon, and 200 are for those who tend its fruit. You who dwell in the gardens with friends in attendance, let me hear your voice. Come away, my lover, and be like a gazelle or like a young stag on the spice-laden mountains.
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0: Chapter 1. The vision concerning Judah and Jerusalem that Isaiah, son of Amoz, saw during the reigns of Uzziah, Jotham, Ahaz, and Hezekiah, kings of Judah. Hear, O heavens, listen, O earth, for the Lord has spoken. I reared children and brought them up, but they have rebelled against me. The ox knows his master, the donkey his owner's manger, but Israel does not know. My people do not understand. Ah, sinful nation, a people loaded with guilt, a brood of evildoers, children given to corruption. They have forsaken the Lord. They have spurned the Holy One of Israel. and turn their backs on him. Why should you be beaten any more? Why do you persist in rebellion? Your whole head is injured, your whole heart afflicted. From the sole of your foot to the top of your head there is no soundness, only wounds and welts and open sores, not cleansed or bandaged or soothed with oil. Your country is desolate, your cities burned with fire, your fields are being stripped by foreigners right before you, laid waste as when overthrown by strangers. The daughter of Zion is left like a shelter in a vineyard, like a hut in a field of melons, like a city under siege. Unless the Lord Almighty had left us some survivors, we would have become like Sodom. We would have been like Gomorrah. Hear the word of the Lord, you rulers of Sodom. Listen to the law of our God, you people of Gomorrah. The multitude of your sacrifices, what are they to me, says the Lord? I have more than enough of burnt offerings of rams and the fat of fattened animals. I have no pleasure in the blood of bulls and lambs and goats. When you come to appear before me, who has asked this of you, this trampling of my courts? Stop bringing meaningless offerings. Your incense is detestable to me. New moons, Sabbaths, and convocations, I cannot bear your evil assemblies. Your new moon festivals and your appointed feasts, my soul hates. They have become a burden to me. I am weary of bearing them. When you spread out your hands in prayer, I will hide my eyes from you. Even if you offer many prayers, I will not listen. Your hands are full of blood. Wash and make yourselves clean. Take your evil deeds out of my sight. Stop doing wrong. Learn to do right. Seek justice. Encourage the oppressed. Defend the cause of the fatherless. Plead the case of the widow. Come now, let us reason together, says the Lord. Though your sins are like scarlet, they shall be as white as snow. Though they are as red as crimson, they shall be like wool. If you are willing and obedient, you will eat the best from the land. But if you resist and rebel, you will be devoured by the sword, for the mouth of the Lord has spoken. See how the faithful city has become a harlot. She once was full of justice, righteousness used to dwell in her, but now murderers. Your silver has become dross. Your choice wine is diluted with water. Your rulers are rebels, companions of thieves. They all love bribes and chase after gifts. They do not defend the cause of the fatherless. The widow's case does not come before them. Therefore the Lord Almighty, the Mighty One of Israel, declares, "Ah, I will get relief from my foes and avenge myself on my enemies. I will turn my hand against you. I will thoroughly purge away your dross and remove all your impurities. I will restore your judges as in days of old, your counselors as at the beginning. Afterward you will be called the city of righteousness, the faithful city. Zion will be redeemed with justice, her penitent ones with righteousness. But rebels and sinners will both be broken, and those who forsake the Lord will perish. You will be ashamed because of the sacred oaks in which you have delighted. You will be disgraced because of the gardens that you have chosen. You will be like an oak with fading leaves, like a garden without water. The mighty man will become tinder, and his work a spark. Both will burn together with no one to quench the fire." Chapter 2. This is what Isaiah, son of Amoz, saw concerning Judah and Jerusalem. In the last days, the mountain of the Lord's temple will be established as chief among the mountains. It will be raised above the hills, and all nations will stream to it. Many peoples will come and say, "Come, let us go up to the mountain of the Lord, to the house of the God of Jacob. He will teach us his ways so that we may walk in his paths." The law will go out from Zion, the word of the Lord from Jerusalem. He will judge between the nations and will settle disputes for many peoples. They will beat their swords into plowshares and their spears into pruning hooks. Nation will not take up sword against nation, nor will they train for war any more. Come, O house of Jacob, let us walk in the light of the Lord. You have abandoned your people, the house of Jacob. They are full of superstitions from the east. They practice divination like the Philistines and clasp hands with pagans. Their land is full of silver and gold. There is no end to their treasures. Their land is full of horses. There is no end to their chariots. Their land is full of idols. They bow down to the work of their hands, to what their fingers have made. So man will be brought low, and mankind humbled. Do not forgive them. Go into the rocks. Hide in the ground from dread of the Lord and the splendor of his majesty. The eyes of the arrogant man will be humbled, and the pride of men brought low. The Lord alone will be exalted in that day. The Lord Almighty has a day in store for all the proud and lofty, for all that is exalted, and they will be humbled. For all the cedars of Lebanon, tall and lofty, and all the oaks of Bashan, for all the towering mountains and all the high hills, for every lofty tower and every fortified wall, for every trading ship and every stately vessel, the arrogance of man will be brought low and the pride of men humbled. The Lord alone will be exalted in that day, and the idols will totally disappear. Men will flee to caves in the rocks and to holes in the ground from dread of the Lord and the splendor of his majesty when he rises to shake the earth. In that day men will throw away to the rodents and bats their idols of silver and idols of gold which they made to worship. They will flee to caverns in the rocks and to the overhanging crags from dread of the Lord and the splendor of his majesty when he rises to shake the earth. Stop trusting in man, who has but a breath in his nostrils. Of what account is he? Chapter 3. See now, the Lord Almighty, is about to take from Jerusalem and Judah both supply and support, all supplies of food and all supplies of water, the hero and warrior, the judge and prophet, the soothsayer and elder, the captain of 50 and man of rank, the counselor, skilled craftsman, and clever enchanter. I will make boys their officials. Mere children will govern them. People will oppress each other, man against man, neighbor against neighbor. The young will rise up against the old, the base against the honorable. A man will seize one of his brothers at his father's home and say, "You have a cloak, you be our leader. Take charge of this heap of ruins." But in that day he will cry out, "I have no remedy. I have no food or clothing in my house. Do not make me the leader of the people." Jerusalem staggers. Judah is falling. Their words and deeds are against the Lord, defying his glorious presence. The look on their faces testifies against them. They parade their sin like Sodom. They do not hide it. Woe to them! They have brought disaster upon themselves. Tell the righteous, it will be well with them, for they will enjoy the fruit of their deeds. Woe to the wicked! Disasters upon them. They will be paid back for what their hands have done. Youths oppress my people. Women rule over them. Oh, my people, your guides lead you astray. They turn you from the path. The Lord takes his place in court. He rises to judge the people. The Lord enters into judgment against the elders and leaders of his people. It is you who have ruined my vineyard. The plunder from the poor is in your houses. What do you mean by crushing my people and grinding the faces of the poor? Declares the Lord Almighty. The Lord says, the women of Zion are haughty, walking along with outstretched necks, flirting with their eyes, tripping along with mincing steps, with ornaments jingling on their ankles. Therefore the Lord will bring sores on the heads of the women of Zion. The Lord will make their scalps bald. In that day the Lord will snatch away their finery, the bangles and headbands and crescent necklaces, the earrings and bracelets and veils, the headdresses and ankle chains and sashes, the perfume bottles and charms, the signet rings and nose rings, the fine robes and the capes and cloaks, the purses and mirrors, and the linen garments and tiaras and shawls. Instead of fragrance, there will be a stench. Instead of a sash, a rope. Instead of well-dressed hair, baldness. Instead of fine clothing, sackcloth. Instead of beauty, branding. Your men will fall by the sword, your warriors in battle. The gates of Zion will lament and mourn. Destitute she will sit on the ground. Chapter 4. In that day, seven women will take hold of one man and say, we will eat our own food and provide our own clothes. Only let us be called by your name. Take away our disgrace. In that day, the branch of the Lord will be beautiful and glorious, and the fruit of the land will be the pride and glory of the survivors in Israel. Those who are left in Zion, who remain in Jerusalem, will be called holy. All who are recorded among the living in Jerusalem. The Lord will wash away the filth of the women of Zion. He will cleanse the bloodstains from Jerusalem by a spirit of judgment and a spirit of fire. Then the Lord will create over all of Mount Zion and over those who assemble there a cloud of smoke by day and a glow of flaming fire by night. Over all the glory will be a canopy. It will be a shelter and shade from the heat of the day, and a refuge and hiding place from the storm and rain. Chapter 5. I will sing for the one I love a song about his vineyard. My loved one had a vineyard on a fertile hillside. He dug it up and cleared it of stones and planted it with the choicest vines. He built a watchtower in it and cut out a wine press as well. Then he looked for a crop of good grapes, but it yielded only bad fruit. Now you dwellers in Jerusalem and men of Judah, judge between me and my vineyard. What more could have been done for my vineyard than I have done for it? When I looked for good grapes, why did it yield only bad? Now I will tell you what I'm going to do to my vineyard. I will take away its hedge, and it will be destroyed. I will break down its wall, and it will be trampled. I will make it a wasteland, neither pruned nor cultivated, and briars and thorns will grow there. I will command the clouds not to rain on it. The vineyard of the Lord Almighty is the house of Israel, and the men of Judah are the garden of his delight. And he looked for justice, but saw bloodshed, for righteousness, but heard cries of distress. Woe to you who add house to house and join field to field, till no space is left, and you live alone in the land. The Lord Almighty has declared in my hearing, surely the great houses will become desolate, the fine mansions left without occupants. A 10-acre vineyard will produce only a bath of wine, a homer of seed only an ephah of grain. Woe to those who rise early in the morning to run after their drinks, who stay up late at night till they are inflamed with wine. They have harps and lyres at their banquets, tambourines and flutes and wine. But they have no regard for the deeds of the Lord, no respect for the work of his hands. Therefore my people will go into exile for lack of understanding. Their men of rank will die of hunger, and their masses will be parched with thirst. Therefore the grave enlarges its appetite and opens its mouth without limit. Into it will descend their nobles and masses, with all their brawlers and revelers. So man will be brought low, and mankind humbled, the eyes of the arrogant humbled,

good and good evil, who put darkness for light and light for darkness, who put bitter for sweet and sweet for bitter. Woe to those who are wise in their own eyes and clever in their own sight. Woe to those who are heroes at drinking wine and champions at mixing drinks, who acquit the guilty for a bribe, but deny justice to the innocent. Therefore, as tongues of fire lick up straw, and as dry grass sinks down in the flames, so their roots will decay, and their flowers blow away like dust. For they have rejected the law of the Lord Almighty and spurned the word of the Holy One of Israel. Therefore the Lord's anger burns against his people. His hand is raised and he strikes them down. The mountains shake, and the dead bodies are like refuse in the streets. Yet for all this, his anger is not turned away. His hand is still upraised. He lifts up a banner for distant nations. He whistles for those at the ends of the earth. Here they come, swiftly and speedily. Not one of them grows tired or stumbles. Not one slumbers or sleeps. Not a belt is loosened at the waist. Not a sandal thong is broken. Their arrows are sharp. All their bows are strung. Their horses' hooves seem like flint. Their chariot wheels like a whirlwind. Their roar is like that of a lion. They roar like young lions. They growl as they seize their prey and carry it off with no one to rescue. In that day they will roar over it like the roaring of the sea. And if one looks at the land, he will see darkness and distress. Even the light will be darkened by the clouds. Chapter 6. In the year that King Uzziah died, I saw the Lord seated on a throne, high and exalted, and the train of his robe filled the temple. Above him were seraphs, each with six wings. With two wings they covered their faces, with two they covered their feet, and with two they were flying. And they were calling to one another, "Holy, holy, holy is the Lord Almighty. The whole earth is full of his glory." At the sound of their voices, the doorposts and thresholds shook, and the temple was filled with smoke. "Woe to me," I cried. "I am ruined, for I am a man of unclean lips, and I live among a people of unclean lips, and my eyes have seen the King, the Lord Almighty." Then one of the seraphs flew to me with a live coal in his hand, which he had taken with tongs from the altar. With it he touched my mouth and said, "See, this has touched your lips. Your guilt is taken away, and your sin atoned for." Then I heard the voice of the Lord saying, "Whom shall I send? And who will go for us?" And I said, "Here am I. Send me." He said, "Go and tell this people, be ever hearing, but never understanding. Be ever seeing, but never perceiving. Make the heart of this people callous. Make their ears dull and close their eyes, otherwise they might see with their eyes, hear with their ears, understand with their hearts, and turn and be healed." Then I said, "For how long, O Lord?" And he answered, "Until the cities lie ruined and without inhabitant, until the houses are left deserted and the fields ruined and ravaged, until the Lord

has sent everyone far away, and the land is utterly forsaken. And though a tenth remains in the land, it will again be laid waste. But as the terebinth and oak leave stumps when they are cut down, so the holy seed will be the stump in the land. Chapter 7. When Ahaz, son of Jotham, the son of Uzziah, was king of Judah, King Rezin of Aram and Pekah, son of Remaliah, king of Israel, marched up to fight against Jerusalem, but they could not overpower it. Now the house of David was told, Aram has allied itself with Ephraim. So the hearts of Ahaz and his people were shaken as the trees of the forest are shaken by the wind. Then the Lord said to Isaiah, Go out, you and your son, Shear-Jashub, to meet Ahaz at the end of the aqueduct of the upper pool, on the road to the washerman's field. Say to him, Be careful, keep calm, and don't be afraid. Do not lose heart because of these two smoldering stubs of firewood, because of the fierce anger of Rezin and Aram, and of the son of Remaliah. Aram, Ephraim, and Remaliah's son have plotted your ruin, saying, Let us invade Judah, let us tear it apart and divide it among ourselves, and make the son of Tabeel king over it. Yet this is what the sovereign Lord says. It will not take place. It will not happen. For the head of Aram is Damascus, and the head of Damascus is only Rezin. Within 65 years, Ephraim will be too shattered to be a people. The head of Ephraim is Samaria, and the head of Samaria is only Remaliah's son. If you do not stand firm in your faith, you will not stand at all. Again the Lord spoke to Ahaz. Ask the Lord your God for a sign, whether in the deepest depths or in the highest heights. But Ahaz said, I will not ask. I will not put the Lord to the test. Then Isaiah said, Hear now, you house of David. Is it not enough to try the patience of men? Will you try the patience of my God also? Therefore the Lord himself will give you a sign. The virgin will be with child, and will give birth to a son, and will call him Emmanuel. He will eat curds and honey when he knows enough to reject the wrong and choose the right. But before the boy knows enough to reject the wrong and choose the right, the land of the two kings you dread will be laid waste. The Lord will bring on you and on your people and on the house of your father a time unlike any since Ephraim broke away from Judah. He will bring the king of Assyria. In that day, the Lord will whistle for flies from the distant streams of Egypt and for bees from the land of Assyria. They will all come and settle in the steep ravines and in the crevices in the rocks, on all the thorn bushes and at all the water holes. In that day, the Lord will use a razor hired from beyond the river, the king of Assyria, to shave your head and the hair of your legs and to take off your beards also. In that day, a man will keep alive a young cow and two goats, and because of the abundance of milk they give, he will have curds to eat. All who remain in the land will eat curds and honey. In that day, in every place where there were 1,000 vines worth 1,000 silver shekels, there will be only briars and thorns. Men will go there with bow and arrow, for the land will be covered with briars and thorns. As for all the hills once cultivated by the hoe, you will no longer go there for fear of the briars and thorns. They will become places where cattle are turned loose and where sheep run.

0: Throughout the night on TWR UK, speaking hope to the world. This is TWR UK. We're reading through the book of Isaiah with Max MacLean.
1: Chapter 8. The Lord said to me, take a large scroll and write on it with an ordinary pen, Maher Shalal Hash Baz. And I will call in Uriah the priest and Zechariah son of Jeberechiah as reliable witnesses for me. Then I went to the prophetess, and she conceived and gave birth to a son. And the Lord said to me, name him Maher Shalal Hash Baz. Before the boy knows how to say, my father or my mother, the wealth of Damascus and the plunder of Samaria will be carried off by the king of Assyria. The Lord spoke to me again. Because this people has rejected the gently flowing waters of Shiloh and rejoices over Rezin and the son of Remaliah, therefore the Lord is about to bring against them the mighty flood waters of the river. The king of Assyria with all his pomp, it will overflow all its channels, run over all its banks, and sweep on into Judah, swirling over it, passing through it, and reaching up to the neck. Its outspread wings will cover the breadth of your land, O Emmanuel. Raise the war cry, you nations, and be shattered. Listen, all you distant lands. Prepare for battle and be shattered. Prepare for battle and be shattered. Devise your strategy, but it will be thwarted. Propose your plan, but it will not stand, for God is with us. The Lord spoke to me with his strong hand upon me, warning me not to follow the way of this people. He said, do not call conspiracy everything that these people call conspiracy. Do not fear what they fear and do not dread it. The Lord Almighty is the one you are to regard as holy. He is the one you are to fear. He is the one you are to dread. And he will be a sanctuary. But for both houses of Israel, he will be a stone that causes men to stumble and a rock that makes them fall. And for the people of Jerusalem, he will be a trap and a snare. Many of them will stumble, they will fall and be broken, they will be snared and captured. Bind up the testimony and seal up the law among my disciples. I will wait for the Lord who is hiding his face from the house of Jacob. I will put my trust in him. Here am I, and the children the Lord has given me. We are signs and symbols in Israel from the Lord Almighty who dwells on Mount Zion. When men tell you to consult mediums and spiritists who whisper and mutter, should not a people inquire of their God? Why consult the dead on behalf of the living? To the law and to the testimony, if they do not speak according to this word, they have no light of dawn. Distressed and hungry, they will roam through the land. When they are famished, they will become enraged, and looking upward will curse their king and their God. Then they will look toward the earth and see only distress and darkness and fearful gloom, and they will be thrust into utter darkness. Chapter 9. Nevertheless, there will be no more gloom for those who were in distress. In the past he humbled the land of Zebulun and the land of Naphtali, but in the future he will honor Galilee of the Gentiles. By the way of the sea, along the Jordan, the people walking in darkness have seen a great light. On those living in the land of the shadow of death, a light has dawned. You have enlarged the nation and increased their joy. They rejoice before you as people rejoice at the harvest, as men rejoice when dividing the plunder. For as in the day of Midian's defeat, you have shattered the yoke that burdens them, the bar across their shoulders, the rod of their oppressor. Every warrior's boot used in battle and every garment rolled in blood will be destined for burning, will be fuel for the fire. For to us a child is born, to us a son is given, and the government will be on his shoulders, and he will be called Wonderful Counselor, Mighty God, Everlasting Father, Prince of Peace. Of the increase of his government and peace, there will be no end. He will reign on David's throne and over his kingdom, establishing and upholding it with justice and righteousness from that time on and forever. The zeal of the Lord Almighty will accomplish this. The Lord has sent a message against Jacob. It will fall on Israel. All the people will know it, Ephraim and the inhabitants of Samaria, who say with pride and arrogance of heart, "The bricks have fallen down, but we will rebuild with dressed stone. The fig trees have been felled, but we will replace them with cedars." But the Lord has strengthened Rezin's foes against them and has spurred their enemies on. Arameans from the east and Philistines from the west have devoured Israel with open mouth. Yet for all this, his anger is not turned away. His hand is still upraised. But the people have not returned to him who struck them, nor have they sought the Lord Almighty. So the Lord will cut off from Israel both head and tail, both palm branch and reed in a single day. The elders and prominent men are the head. The prophets who teach lies are the tail. Those who guide this people mislead them, and those who are guided are led astray. Therefore the Lord will take no pleasure in the young men, nor will he pity the fatherless and widows. For everyone is ungodly and wicked, every mouth speaks vileness. Yet for all this, his anger is not turned away, his hand is still upraised. Surely wickedness burns like a fire, it consumes briars and thorns, it sets the forest thickets ablaze, so that it rolls upward in a column of smoke. By the wrath of the Lord Almighty, the land will be scorched, and the people will be fuel for the fire. No one will spare his brother. On the right they will devour, but still be hungry. On the left they will eat, but not be satisfied. Each will feed on the flesh of his own offspring. Manasseh will feed on Ephraim, and Ephraim on Manasseh. Together they will turn against Judah. Yet for all this, his anger is not turned away. His hand is still upraised. Chapter 10. Woe to those who make unjust laws, to those who issue oppressive decrees, to deprive the poor of their rights and withhold justice from the oppressed of my people, making widows their prey and robbing the fatherless. What will you do on the day of reckoning when disaster comes from afar? To whom will you run for help? Where will you leave your riches? Nothing will remain but to cringe among the captives or fall among the slain. Yet for all this, his anger is not turned away. His hand is still upraised. Woe to the Assyrian, the rod of my anger, in whose hand is the club of my wrath. I send him against a godless nation. I dispatch him against a people who anger me, to seize loot and snatch plunder and to trample them down like mud in the streets. But this is not what he intends. This is not what he has in mind. His purpose is to destroy, to put an end to many nations. Are not my commanders all kings, he says? Has not Calno fared like Carchemish? Is not Hamath like Arpad and Samaria like Damascus? As my hand seized the kingdoms of the idols, kingdoms whose images excelled those of Jerusalem and Samaria, shall I not deal with Jerusalem and her images as I dealt with Samaria and her idols? When the Lord has finished all his work against Mount Zion and Jerusalem, he will say, I will punish the king of Assyria for the willful pride of his heart, and the haughty look in his eyes, For he says, by the strength of my hand I have done this, and by my wisdom, because I have understanding, I remove the boundaries of nations. I plundered their treasures. Like a mighty one I subdued their kings. As one reaches into a nest, so my hand reached for the wealth of the nations. As men gathered abandoned eggs, so I gather all the countries. Not one flapped a wing or opened its mouth to chirp. Does the axe raise itself above him who swings it, or the saw boast against him who uses it? As if a rod were to wield him who lifts it up, or a club brandish him who is not wood. Therefore the Lord Almighty, will send a wasting disease upon his sturdy warriors. Under his pomp a fire will be kindled like a blazing flame. The light of Israel will become a fire, the Holy One a flame. In a single day it will burn and consume his thorns and his briars. The splendor of his forests and fertile fields it will completely destroy, as when a sick man wastes away. And the remaining trees of his forest will be so few that a child could write them down. In that day, the remnant of Israel, the survivors of the house of Jacob, will no longer rely on him who struck them down, but will truly rely on the Lord, the Holy One of Israel. A remnant will return. A remnant of Jacob will return to the mighty God. Though your people, O Israel, be like the sand by the sea, only a remnant will return. Destruction has been decreed, overwhelming and righteous. The Lord Almighty, will carry out the destruction decreed upon the whole land. Therefore, this is what the Lord Almighty, says. O my people who live in Zion, do not be afraid of the Assyrians who beat you with a rod and lift up a club against you as Egypt did. Very soon my anger against you will end, and my wrath will be directed to their destruction. The Lord Almighty will lash them with a whip as when he struck down Midian at the rock of Oreb, and he will raise his staff over the waters as he did in Egypt. In that day, their burden will be lifted from your shoulders, their yoke from your neck. The yoke will be broken because you have grown so fat. They entered Aiath, they pass through Migron, they store supplies at Michmash. They go over the pass and say, we will camp overnight at Geba. Ramah trembles, Gibeah of Saul flees. Cry out, O daughter of Galim, listen, O Laisha. Poor Anathoth, Madmena is in flight. The people of Gebim take cover. This day they will halt at Nob. They will shake their fist at the mount of the daughter of Zion, at the hill of Jerusalem. See, the Lord Almighty, will lop off the boughs with great power. The lofty trees will be felled, the tall ones will be brought low. He will cut down the forest thickets with an axe. Lebanon will fall before the mighty one. Chapter 11. A shoot will come up from the stump of Jesse. From his roots, a branch will bear fruit. The Spirit of the Lord will rest on him, the Spirit of wisdom and of understanding, the Spirit of counsel and of power, the Spirit of knowledge and of the fear of the Lord. And he will delight in the fear of the Lord. He will not judge by what he sees with his eyes, or decide by what he hears with his ears. But with righteousness he will judge the needy. With justice he will give decisions for the poor of the earth. He will strike the earth with the rod of his mouth. With the breath of his lips he will slay the wicked. Righteousness will be his belt, and faithfulness the sash around his waist. The wolf will live with the lamb. The leopard will lie down with the goat. The calf and the lion and the yearling are together. And a little child will lead them. The cow will feed with the bear. Their young will lie down together. And the lion will eat straw like the ox. The infant will play near the hole of the cobra, and the young child will put his hand into the viper's nest. They will neither harm nor destroy on all my holy mountain, for the earth will be full of the knowledge of the Lord as the waters cover the sea. In that day the root of Jesse will stand as a banner for the peoples. The nations will rally to him, and his place of rest will be glorious. In that day the Lord will reach out his hand a second time to reclaim the remnant that is left of his people from Assyria, from Lower Egypt, from Upper Egypt, from Cush, from Elam, from Babylonia, from Hamath, and from the islands of the sea. He will raise a banner for the nations and gather the exiles of Israel. He will assemble the scattered people of Judah from the four quarters of the earth. Ephraim's jealousy will vanish, and Judah's enemies will be cut off. Ephraim will not be jealous of Judah, nor Judah hostile toward Ephraim. They will swoop down on the slopes of Philistia to the west. Together they will plunder the people to the east. They will lay hands on Edom and Moab, and the Ammonites will be subject to them. The Lord will dry up the gulf of the Egyptian sea. With a scorching wind he will sweep his hand over the Euphrates River. He will break it up into seven streams so that men can cross over in sandals. There will be a highway for the remnant of his people that is left from Assyria as there was from Israel when they came up from Egypt. Chapter 12. In that day you will say, I will praise you, O Lord. Although you were angry with me, your anger has turned away and you have comforted me. Surely God is my salvation. I will trust and not be afraid. The Lord is my strength and my song. He has become my salvation. With joy you will draw water from the wells of salvation. In that day you will say, give thanks to the Lord. Call on his name. Make known among the nations what he has done, and proclaim that his name is exalted. Sing to the Lord, for he has done glorious things. Let this be known to all the world. Shout aloud and sing for joy, people of Zion, for great is the Holy One of Israel among you. Chapter 13. An oracle concerning Babylon that Isaiah son of Amoz saw. Raise a banner on a bare hilltop, shout to them, beckon to them to enter the gates of the nobles. I have commanded my holy ones, I have summoned my warriors to carry out my wrath, those who rejoice in my triumph. Listen. A noise on the mountains, like that of a great multitude. Listen, an uproar among the kingdoms, like nations massing together. The Lord Almighty is mustering an army for war. They come from faraway lands, from the ends of the heavens. The Lord and the weapons of his wrath to destroy the whole country. Wail, for the day of the Lord is near. It will come like destruction from the Almighty. Because of this, all hands will go limp. Every man's heart will melt. Terror will seize them. Pain and anguish will grip them. They will writhe like a woman in labor. They will look aghast at each other, their faces aflame. See, the day of the Lord is coming, a cruel day with wrath and fierce anger to make the land desolate and destroy the sinners within it. The stars of heaven and their constellations will not show their light. The rising sun will be darkened and the moon will not give its light. I will punish the world for its evil, the wicked for their sins. I will put an end to the arrogance of the haughty and will humble the pride of the ruthless. I will make man scarcer than pure gold, more rare than the gold of Ophir. Therefore, I will make the heavens tremble, and the earth will shake from its place at the wrath of the Lord Almighty in the day of his burning anger. Like a hunted gazelle, like sheep without a shepherd, each will return to his own people, each will flee to his native land. Whoever is captured will be thrust through, and all who are caught will fall by the sword. Their infants will be dashed to pieces before their eyes, their houses will be looted, and their wives ravished. See, I will stir up against them the Medes, who do not care for silver and have no delight in gold. Their bows will strike down the young men. They will have no mercy on infants, nor will they look with compassion on children. Babylon, the jewel of kingdoms, the glory of the Babylonians' pride, will be overthrown by God like Sodom and Gomorrah. She will never be inhabited or lived in through all generations. No Arab will pitch his tent there. No shepherd will rest his flocks there. But desert creatures will lie there. Jackals will fill her houses. There the owls will dwell, and there the wild goats will leap about. Hyenas will howl in her strongholds, jackals in her luxurious palaces. Her time is at hand, and her days will not be prolonged. Chapter 14. The Lord will have compassion on Jacob. Once again he will choose Israel and will settle them in their own land. Aliens will join them and unite with the house of Jacob. Nations will take them and bring them to their own place. And the house of Israel will possess the nations as men servants and maid servants in the Lord's land. They will make captives of their captors and rule over their oppressors. On the day the Lord gives you relief from suffering and turmoil and cruel bondage, you will take up this taunt against the king of Babylon. How the oppressor has come to an end. How his fury has ended. The Lord has broken the rod of the wicked, the scepter of the rulers, which in anger struck down peoples with unceasing blows, and in fury subdued nations with relentless aggression. All the lands are at rest and at peace. They break into singing. Even the pine trees and the cedars of Lebanon exult over you and say, "Now that you have been laid low, no woodsman comes to cut us down." The grave below is all astir to meet you at your coming. It rouses the spirits of the departed to greet you, all those who were leaders in the world. It makes them rise from their thrones, all those who were kings over the nations. They will all respond. They will say to you, "You also have become weak, as we are. You have become like us. All your pomp has been brought down to the grave along with the noise of your harps. Maggots are spread out beneath you and worms cover you. How you have fallen from heaven, O morning star, son of the dawn. You have been cast down to the earth, you who once laid low the nations. You said in your heart, 'I will ascend to heaven. I will raise my throne above the stars of God. I will sit enthroned on the Mount of Assembly, on the utmost heights of the sacred mountain. I will ascend above the tops of the clouds. I will make myself like the Most High.' But you are brought down to the grave, to the depths of the pit. Those who see you stare at you, they ponder your fate. Is this the man who shook the earth and made kingdoms tremble? The man who made the world a desert, who overthrew its cities and would not let his captives go home? All the kings of the nations lie in state, each in his own tomb. But you are cast out of your tomb like a rejected branch. You are covered with the slain, with those pierced by the sword, those who descend to the stones of the pit, like a corpse trampled underfoot. You will not join them in burial, for you have destroyed your land and killed your people. The offspring of the wicked will never be mentioned again. Prepare a place to slaughter his sons for the sins of their forefathers. They are not to rise to inherit the land and cover the earth with their cities. I will rise up against them, declares the Lord Almighty. I will cut off from Babylon her name and survivors, her offspring and descendants, declares the Lord. I will turn her into a place for owls and into swampland. I will sweep her with the broom of destruction, declares the Lord Almighty. The Lord Almighty has sworn, surely as I have planned, so it will be, and as I have purposed, so it will stand. I will crush the Assyrian in my land. On my mountains I will trample him down. His yoke will be taken from my people and his burden removed from their shoulders. This is the plan determined for the whole world. This is the hand stretched out over all nations. For the Lord Almighty has purposed, and who can thwart him? His hand is stretched out, and who can turn it back? This oracle came in the year King Ahaz died. Do not rejoice, all you Philistines, that the rod that struck you is broken. From the root of that snake will spring up a viper. Its fruit will be a darting, venomous serpent. The poorest of the poor will find pasture, and the needy will lie down in safety. But your root I will destroy by famine. It will slay your survivors. Wail, O gate, howl, O city, melt away, all you Philistines. A cloud of smoke comes from the north, and there is not a straggler in its ranks. What answer shall be given to the envoys of that nation? The Lord has established Zion, and in her his afflicted people will find refuge. Chapter 15. An oracle concerning Moab. Ar in Moab is ruined, destroyed in a night. Kir in Moab is ruined, destroyed in a night. Dibon goes up to its temple, to its high places, to weep. Moab wails over Nebo and Medeba. Every head is shaved and every beard cut off. In the streets they wear sackcloth. On the roof and in the public squares they all wail, prostrate with weeping. Heshbon and Elealeh cry out. Their voices are heard all the way to Jahaz. Therefore the armed men of Moab cry out, and their hearts are faint. My heart cries out over Moab. Her fugitives flee as far as Zoar, as far as Eglath-Shelishiah. They go up the way to Luhith, weeping as they go. On the road to Horonium, they lament their destruction. The waters of Nimrim are dried up, and the grass is withered. The vegetation is gone, and nothing green is left. So the wealth they have acquired and stored up, they carry away over the ravine of the poplars. Their outcry echoes along the border of Moab. Their wailing reaches as far as Eglaim. Their lamentation as far as Be'er Elim. Dimon's waters are full of blood. But I will bring still more upon Dimon, a lion upon the fugitives of Moab and upon those who remain in the land. Chapter 16. Send lambs as tribute to the ruler of the land, from Salah across the desert to the mount of the daughter of Zion. Like fluttering birds pushed from the nest, so are the women of Moab at the fords of the Arnon. Give us counsel, render a decision, make your shadow like night at high noon. Hide the fugitives, do not betray the refugees. Let the Moabite fugitives stay with you, be their shelter from the destroyer. The oppressor will come to an end, and destruction will cease. The aggressor will vanish from the land. In love, a throne will be established. In faithfulness, a man will sit on it. One from the house of David, one who in judging seeks justice and speeds the cause of righteousness. We have heard of Moab's pride, her overweening pride and conceit, her pride and her insolence. But her boasts are empty. Therefore the Moabites wail, they wail together for Moab, lament and grieve for the men of Kir Hareseth. The fields of Heshbon wither, the vines of Sibmah also. The rulers of the nations have trampled down the choicest vines, which once reached Jazer and spread toward the desert. Their shoots spread out and went as far as the sea. So I weep as Jazer weeps for the vines of Sibmah. O Heshbon, O Elealeh, I drench you with tears. The shouts of joy over your ripened fruit and over your harvest have been stilled. Joy and gladness are taken away from the orchards. No one sings or shouts in the vineyards. No one treads out wine at the presses. For I have put an end to the shouting. My heart laments for Moab like a harp. my inmost being for Kir Hereseth. When Moab appears at her high place, she only wears herself out. When she goes to a shrine to pray, it is to no avail. This is the word the Lord has already spoken concerning Moab. But now the Lord says, within 3 years, as a servant bound by contract would count them, Moab's splendor and all of her many people will be despised, and her survivors will be very few and feeble. Chapter 17. An Oracle Concerning Damascus. See, Damascus will no longer be a city, but will become a heap of ruins. The cities of Aroer will be deserted and left to flocks which will lie down, with no one to make them afraid. The fortified city will disappear from Ephraim and royal power from Damascus. The remnant of Aram will be like the glory of the Israelites, declares the Lord Almighty. In that day the glory of Jacob will fade, the fat of his body will waste away. It will be as when a reaper gathers the standing grain and harvests the grain with his arm, as when a man gleans heads of grain in the valley of Rephaim. Yet some gleanings will remain, as when an olive tree is beaten, leaving two or three olives on the topmost branches, four or five on the fruitful boughs, declares the Lord, the God of Israel. In that day men will look to their Maker and turn their eyes to the Holy One of Israel. They will not look to the altars, the work of their hands, and they will have no regard for Asherah poles and the incense altars their fingers have made. In that day their strong cities which they left because of the Israelites will be like places abandoned to thickets and undergrowth, and all will be desolation. You have forgotten God your Savior. You have not remembered the rock your fortress. Therefore, though you set out the finest plants and plant imported vines, though on the day you set them out, you make them grow, and on the morning when you plant them, you bring them to bud, yet the harvest will be as nothing in the day of disease and incurable pain. Oh, the raging of many nations, they rage like the raging sea. Oh, the uproar of the peoples, they roar like the roaring of great waters. Although the peoples roar like the roar of surging waters, when he rebukes them, they flee far away. Driven before the wind like chaff on the hills, like tumbleweed before a gale, in the evening sudden terror, before the morning they are gone. This is the portion of those who loot us, the lot of those who plunder us. Chapter 18. Woe to the land of whirring wings, along the rivers of Cush, which sends envoys by sea in papyrus boats over the water. Go, swift messengers, to a people tall and smooth-skinned, to a people feared far and wide, an aggressive nation of strange speech whose land is divided by rivers. All you people of the world, you who live on the earth, when a banner is raised on the mountains, you will see it, and when a trumpet sounds, you will hear it. This is what the Lord says to me. I will remain quiet and will look on from my dwelling place, like shimmering heat in the sunshine, like a cloud of dew in the heat of harvest. For before the harvest, when the blossom is gone and the flower becomes a ripening grape, he will cut off the shoots with pruning knives and cut down and take away the spreading branches. They will all be left to the mountain birds of prey and to the wild animals. The birds will feed on them all summer, the wild animals all winter. At that time, gifts will be brought to the Lord Almighty from a people tall and smooth the skins, from a people feared far and wide, an aggressive nation of strange speech whose land is divided by rivers. The gifts will be brought to Mount Zion, the place of the name of the Lord Almighty. Chapter 19. An Oracle Concerning Egypt. See, the Lord rides on a swift cloud and is coming to Egypt. The idols of Egypt tremble before him, and the hearts of the Egyptians melt within them. I will stir up Egyptian against Egyptian. Brother will fight against brother, neighbor against neighbor, city against city, kingdom against kingdom. The Egyptians will lose heart, and I will bring their plans to nothing. They will consult the idols and the spirits of the dead, the mediums and the spiritists. I will hand the Egyptians over to the power of a cruel master, and a fierce king will rule over them, declares the Lord Almighty. The waters of the river will dry up, and the riverbed will be parched and dry. The canals will stink. The streams of Egypt will dwindle and dry up. The reeds and rushes will wither. Also the plants along the Nile at the mouth of the river. Every sown field along the Nile will become parched, will blow away and be no more. The fishermen will groan and lament, all who cast hooks into the Nile. Those who throw nets on the water will pine away. Those who work with combed flax will despair. The weavers of fine linen will lose hope. The workers in cloth will be dejected, and all the wage earners will be sick at heart. The officials of Zoan are nothing but fools. The wise counselors of Pharaoh give senseless advice. How can you say to Pharaoh, "I am one of the wise men, a disciple of the ancient kings"? Where are your wise men now? Let them show you and make known what the Lord Almighty has planned against Egypt. The officials of Zoan have become fools. The leaders of Memphis are deceived. The cornerstones of her peoples have led Egypt astray. The Lord has poured into them a spirit of dizziness. They make Egypt stagger in all that she does, as a drunkard staggers around in his vomit. There is nothing Egypt can do, head or tail, palm branch or reed. In that day the Egyptians will be like women. They will shudder with fear at the uplifted hand that the Lord Almighty raises against them. And the land of Judah will bring terror to the Egyptians. Everyone to whom Judah is mentioned will be terrified because of what the Lord Almighty is planning against them. In that day 5 cities in Egypt will speak the language of Canaan and will swear allegiance to the Lord Almighty. One of them will be called the City of Destruction. In that day there will be an altar to the Lord in the heart of Egypt, and a monument to the Lord at its border. It will be a sign and witness to the Lord Almighty in the land of Egypt. When they cry out to the Lord because of their oppressors, he will send them a savior and a defender, and he will rescue them. So the Lord will make himself known to the Egyptians, and in that day they will acknowledge the Lord. They will worship with sacrifices and grain offerings. They will make vows to the Lord and keep them. The Lord will strike Egypt with a plague. He will strike them and heal them. They will turn to the Lord, and he will respond to their pleas and heal them. In that day there will be a highway from Egypt to Assyria. The Assyrians will go to Egypt, and the Egyptians to Assyria. The Egyptians and Assyrians will worship together. In that day, Israel will be the third, along with Egypt and Assyria, a blessing on the earth. The Lord Almighty will bless them, saying, "Blessed be Egypt, my people, Assyria, my handiwork, and Israel, my inheritance." Chapter 20. In the year that the supreme commander sent by Sargon, king of Assyria, came to Ashdod and attacked and captured it, at that time the Lord spoke through Isaiah, son of Amoz. He said to him, "Take off the sackcloth from your body and the sandals from your feet." And he did so, going around stripped and barefoot. Then the Lord said, "Just as my servant Isaiah has gone stripped and barefoot for 3 years as a sign and portent against Egypt and Cush, so the king of Assyria will lead away stripped and barefoot the Egyptian captives and the Cushite exiles, young and old, with buttocks bared, to Egypt's shame. Those who trusted in Cush and boasted in Egypt will be afraid and put to shame. In that day the people who live on this coast will say, 'See what has happened to those we relied on, those we fled to for help and deliverance from the king of Assyria. How then can we escape?'" Chapter 21. an oracle concerning the desert by the sea. Like whirlwinds are sweeping through the southland, an invader comes from the desert, from a land of terror. A dire vision has been shown to me. The traitor betrays, the looter takes loot. Elam attacked, Midia lay siege. I will bring an end to all the groaning she caused. At this, my body is racked with pain. Pangs seize me like those of a woman in labor. I am staggered by what I hear. I am bewildered by what I see. My heart falters. Fear makes me tremble. The twilight I longed for has become a horror to me. They set the tables. They spread the rugs. They eat. They drink. Get up, you officers. Oil the shields. This is what the Lord says to me. Go. Post a lookout and have him report what he sees. When he sees chariots with teams of horses, riders on donkeys, or riders on camels, let him be alert, fully alert. And the lookout shouted, Day after day, my lord, I stand on the watchtower. Every night I stay at my post. Look, here comes a man in a chariot with a team of horses. And he gives back the answer. Babylon has fallen. All the images of its gods lie shattered on the ground. O my people, crushed on the threshing floor, I tell you what I heard from the Lord Almighty, from the God of Israel, an oracle concerning Duma. Someone calls to me from Seir. Watchman, what is left of the night? Watchman, what is left of the night? The watchman replies, Morning is coming, but also the night. If you would ask, then ask, and come back yet again. An oracle concerning Arabia. You caravans of Dedanites who camp in the thickets of Arabia, bring water for the thirsty. You who live in Tema, bring food for the fugitives. They flee from the sword, from the drawn sword, from the bent bow, and from the heat of battle. This is what the Lord says to me. Within 1 year, as a servant bound by contract would count it, all the pomp of Kedar will come to an end. The survivors of the bowmen, the warriors of Kedar, will be few. The Lord, the God of Israel, has spoken. Chapter 22. An oracle concerning the Valley of Vision. What troubles you now, that you have all gone up on the roofs, O town full of commotion, O city of tumult and revelry? Your slain were not killed by the sword, nor did they die in battle. All your leaders have fled together. They have been captured without using the bow. All you who were caught were taken prisoner together, having fled while the enemy was still far away. Therefore I said, Turn away from me. Let me weep bitterly. Do not try to console me over the destruction of my people. The Lord Almighty has a day of tumult and trampling and terror in the Valley of Vision, a day of battering down walls and of crying out to the mountains. Elam takes up the quiver with her charioteers and horses. Kerr uncovers the shield. Your choicest valleys are full of chariots, and horsemen are posted at the city gates. The defenses of Judah are stripped away, and you looked in that day to the weapons in the palace of the forest. You saw that the city of David had many breaches in its defenses. You stored up water in the lower pool. You counted the buildings in Jerusalem and tore down houses to strengthen the wall. You built a reservoir between the two walls for the water of the old pool, but you did not look to the one who made it, or have regard for the one who planned it long ago. The Lord Almighty called you on that day to weep and to wail, to tear out your hair and put on sackcloth. But see, there is joy and revelry, slaughtering of cattle and killing of sheep, eating of meat and drinking of wine. Let us eat and drink, you say, for tomorrow we die. The Lord Almighty has revealed this in my hearing. Till your dying day, this sin will not be atoned for, says the Lord Almighty. This is what the Lord Almighty, says. Go, say to this steward, to Shebna, who is in charge of the palace. What are you doing here, and who gave you permission to cut out a grave for yourself here, hewing your grave on the height and chiseling your resting place in the rock? Beware. The Lord is about to take firm hold of you and hurl you away, O you mighty man. He will roll you up tightly like a ball and throw you into a large country. There you will die, and there your splendid chariots will remain, you disgrace to your master's house. I will depose you from your office, and you will be ousted from your position. In that day, I will summon my servant Eliakim, son of Hilkiah. I will clothe him with your robe and fasten your sash around him and hand your authority over to him. He will be a father to those who live in Jerusalem and to the house of Judah. I will place on his shoulder the key to the house of David. What he opens, no one can shut, and what he shuts, no one can open. I will drive him like a peg into a firm place. He will be a seat of honor for the house of his father. All the glory of his family will hang on him. Its offspring and offshoots, all its lesser vessels, from the bowls to all the jars. In that day, declares the Lord Almighty, the peg driven into firm place will give way. It will be sheared off and will fall, and the load hanging on it will be cut down. The Lord has spoken. Chapter 23. An Oracle Concerning Tyre. Wail, O ships of Tarshish, for Tyre is destroyed and left without house or harbor. From the land of Cyprus word has come to them. Be silent, you people of the island, and you merchants of Sidon, whom the seafarers have enriched. On the great waters came the grain of Shihor. The harvest of the Nile was the revenue of Tyre, and she became the marketplace of the nations. Be ashamed, O Sidon, and you, O fortress of the sea, for the sea has spoken. I have neither been in labor nor given birth. I have neither reared

cautious, for you no longer have a harbor. The Lord has stretched out his hand over the sea and made its kingdoms tremble. He has given an order concerning Phoenicia that her fortresses be destroyed. He said, no more of your reveling, O virgin daughter of Sidon, now crushed up, cross over to Cyprus. Even there you will find no rest. Look at the land of the Babylonians, this people that is now of no account. The Assyrians have made it a place for desert creatures. They raised up their siege towers, they stripped its fortresses bare, and turned it into ruin. Wail, you ships of Tarshish, your fortress is destroyed. At that time, Tyre will be forgotten for 70 years, the span of a king's life. But at the end of these 70 years, it will happen to Tyre, as in the song of the prostitute. Take up a harp, walk through the city, O prostitute forgotten. Play the harp well, sing many a song, so that you will be remembered. At the end of 70 years, the Lord will deal with Tyre. She will return to her hire as a prostitute and will ply her trade with all the kingdoms on the face of the earth. Yet her profit and her earnings will be set apart for the Lord. They will not be stored up or hoarded. Her profits will go to those who live before the Lord for abundant food and fine clothes. Chapter 24. See, the Lord is going to lay waste the earth and devastate it. He will ruin its face and scatter its inhabitants. It will be the same for priest as for people, for master as for servant, for mistress as for maid, for seller as for buyer, for borrower as for lender, for debtor as for creditor. The earth will be completely laid waste and totally plundered. The Lord has spoken this word. The earth dries up and withers. The world languishes and withers. The exalted of the earth languish. The earth is defiled by its people. They have disobeyed the laws, violated the statutes, and broken the everlasting covenant. Therefore a curse consumes the earth. Its people must bear their guilt. Therefore earth's inhabitants are burned up and very few are left. The new wine dries up and the vine withers. All the merrymakers groan. The gaiety of the tambourines is stilled. The noise of the revelers has stopped. The joyful harp is silent. No longer do they drink wine with a song. The beer is bitter to its drinkers. The ruined city lies desolate. The entrance to every house is barred. In the streets they cry out for wine. All joy turns to gloom. All gaiety is banished from the earth. The city is left in ruins. Its gate is battered to pieces. So will it be on the earth and among the nations as when an olive tree is beaten or as when gleanings are left after the grape harvest. They raise their voices. They shout for joy. From the west they acclaim the Lord's majesty. Therefore in the east give glory to the Lord. Exalt the name of the Lord, the God of Israel, in the islands of the sea. From the ends of the earth we hear singing, glory to the righteous one. But I say, I waste away, I waste away. Woe to me, the treacherous betray. With treachery the treacherous betray. Terror and pit and snare await you, O people of the earth. Whoever flees at the sound of terror will fall into a pit. Whoever climbs out of the pit will be caught in a snare. The floodgates of the heavens are open. The foundations of the earth shake. The earth is broken up. The earth is split asunder. The earth is thoroughly shaken. The earth reels like a drunkard. It sways like a hut in the wind. So heavy upon it is the guilt of its rebellion that it falls never to rise again. In that day the Lord will punish the powers in the heavens above and the kings on the earth below. They will be herded together like prisoners bound in a dungeon. They will be shut up in prison and be punished after many days. The moon will be abashed, the sun ashamed. For the Lord Almighty will reign on Mount Zion and in Jerusalem and before its elders gloriously.

chapter 25. O Lord, you are my God. I will exalt you and praise your name. For in perfect faithfulness you have done marvelous things, things planned long ago. You have made the city a heap of rubble, the fortified town a ruin, the foreigner's stronghold a city no more. It will never be rebuilt. Therefore strong peoples will honor you. Cities of ruthless nations will revere you. You have been a refuge for the poor, a refuge for the needy in his distress, a shelter from the storm, and a shade from the heat. For the breath of the ruthless is like a storm driving against a wall, and like the heat of the desert. You silence the uproar of foreigners. As heat is reduced by the shadow of a cloud, so the song of the ruthless is stilled. On this mountain the Lord Almighty will prepare a feast of rich food for all peoples, a banquet of aged wine, the best of meats and the finest of wines. On this mountain he will destroy the shroud that enfolds all people, the sheet that covers all nations. He will swallow up death forever. The Sovereign Lord will wipe away the tears from all faces. He will remove the disgrace of his people from all the earth. The Lord has spoken. In that day they will say, surely this is our God. We trusted in him and he saved us. This is the Lord. We trusted in him. Let us rejoice and be glad in his salvation. The hand of the Lord will rest on this mountain, but Moab will be trampled under him, as straw is trampled down in the manure. They will spread out their hands in it, as a swimmer spreads out his hands to swim. God will bring down their pride despite the cleverness of their hands. He will bring down your high, fortified walls and lay them low. He will bring them down to the ground, to the very dust. Chapter 26. And that day this song will be sung in the land of Judah. We have a strong city. God makes salvation its walls and ramparts. Open the gates that the righteous nation may enter, the nation that keeps faith. You will keep in perfect peace him whose mind is steadfast because he trusts in you. Trust in the Lord forever, for the Lord is the rock eternal. He humbles those who dwell on high. He lays the lofty city low. He levels it to the ground and casts it down to the dust. Feet trample it down, the feet of the oppressed, the footsteps of the poor. The path of the righteous is level. O upright one, you make the way of the righteous smooth. Yes, Lord, walking in the way of your laws, we wait for you. Your name and renown are the desire of our hearts. My soul yearns for you in the night. In the morning, my spirit longs for you. When your judgments come upon the earth, the people of the world learn righteousness. Though grace is shown to the wicked, they do not learn righteousness. Even in a land of uprightness, they go on doing evil and regard not the majesty of the Lord. O Lord, your hand is lifted high, but they do not see it. Let them see your zeal for your people and be put to shame. Let the fire reserved for your enemies consume them. Lord, you establish peace for us. All that we have accomplished, you have done for us. O Lord our God, other lords besides you have ruled over us, but your name alone do we honor. They are now dead. They live no more. Those departed spirits do not rise. You punished them and brought them to ruin. You wiped out all memory of them. You have enlarged the nation, O Lord. You have enlarged the nation. You have gained glory for yourself. You have extended all the borders of the land. Lord, they came to you in their distress when you disciplined them. They could barely whisper a prayer. As a woman with child and about to give birth writhes and cries out in her pain, so were we in your presence, O Lord. We were with child, we writhed with pain, but we gave birth to wind. We have not brought salvation to the earth. We have not given birth to people of the world. But your dead will live.
their bodies will rise. You who dwell in the dust, wake up and shout for joy. Your dew is like the dew of the morning. The earth will give birth to her dead. Go, my people, enter your rooms and shut the doors behind you. Hide yourselves for a little while until his wrath has passed by. See, the Lord is coming out of his dwelling to punish the people of the earth for their sins. The earth will disclose the blood shed upon her. She will conceal her slain no longer.

0: Insight with TWR UK. God's Word in Today's World. 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
1: Chapter 27. In that day, the Lord will punish with his sword, his fierce, great, and powerful sword, Leviathan the gliding serpent, Leviathan the coiling serpent. He will slay the monster of the sea. In that day, sing about a fruitful vineyard. I, the Lord, watch over it. I water it continually. I guard it day and night so that no one may harm it. I am not angry. If only there were briars and thorns confronting me, I would march against them in battle. I would set them all on fire. Or else let them come to me for refuge. Let them make peace with me. Yes, let them make peace with me. In days to come, Jacob will take root. Israel will bud and blossom and fill all the world with fruit. Has the Lord struck her as he struck down those who struck her? Has she been killed as those who were killed who killed her? By warfare and exile you contend with her. With his fierce blast he drives her out, as on a day the east wind blows. By this then will Jacob's guilt be atoned for, and this will be the full fruitage of the removal of his sin. When he makes all the altar stones to be like chalk stones crushed to pieces, no Asherah poles or incense altars will be left standing. The fortified city stands desolate, an abandoned settlement, forsaken like the desert. There the calves' graves, there they lie down, they strip its branches bare. When its twigs are dry, they are broken off, and women come and make fires with them. For this is a people without understanding, so their Maker has no compassion on them, and their Creator shows them no favor. In that day the Lord will thresh from the flowing Euphrates to the Wadi of Egypt, and you, O Israelites, will be gathered up one by one. And in that day a great trumpet will sound. Those who were perishing in Assyria and those who were exiled in Egypt will come and worship the Lord on the holy mountain in Jerusalem. Chapter 28. Woe to that wreath, the pride of Ephraim's drunkards, to the fading flower, his glorious beauty set on the head of a fertile valley, to that city, the pride of those laid low by wine. See, the Lord has one who is powerful and strong. Like a hailstorm and a destructive wind, like a driving rain and a flooding downpour, he will throw it forcefully to the ground. That wreath, the pride of Ephraim's drunkards, will be trampled underfoot. That fading flower, his glorious beauty set on the head of a fertile valley, will be like a fig ripe before harvest. As soon as someone sees it and takes it in his hand, he swallows it. In that day the Lord Almighty will be a glorious crown, a beautiful wreath for the remnant of his people. He will be a spirit of justice to him who sits in judgment, a source of strength to those who turn back the battle at the gate. And these also stagger from wine and reel from beer. Priests and prophets stagger from beer and are befuddled with wine. They reel from beer. They stagger when seeing visions. They stumble when rendering decisions. All the tables are covered with vomit, and there is not a spot without filth. Who is it he is trying to teach? To whom is he explaining his message? To children weaned from their milk? To those just taken from the breast? For it is, do and do, do and do, rule on rule, rule on rule, a little here, a little there. Very well then, with foreign lips and strange tongues, God will speak to this people, to whom he said, this is the resting place, let the weary rest, and this is the place of repose. But they would not listen. So then the word of the Lord to them will become, do and do, do and do, rule on rule, rule on rule, a little here, a little there, so that they will go and fall backward, be injured and snared and captured. Therefore hear the word of the Lord, you scoffers, who rule this people in Jerusalem. You boast, we have entered into a covenant with death, with the grave we have made an agreement. When an overwhelming scourge sweeps by, it cannot touch us, for we have made a lie our refuge and falsehood our hiding place. So this is what the Sovereign Lord says. See, I lay a stone in Zion, a tested stone, a precious cornerstone for a sure foundation. The one who trusts will never be dismayed. I will make justice the measuring line and righteousness the plumb line. Hail will sweep away your refuge, the lie, and water will overflow your hiding place. Your covenant with death will be annulled. Your agreement with the grave will not stand. When the overwhelming scourge sweeps by, you will be beaten down by it. As often as it comes, it will carry you away. Morning after morning, by day and by night, it will sweep through. The understanding of this message will bring sheer terror. The bed is too short to stretch out on it. The blanket too narrow to wrap around you. The Lord will rise up as he did on Mount Perazim. He will rouse himself in the valley of Gibeon to do his work, his strange work, and perform his task, his alien task. Now stop your mocking, or your chains will become heavier. The Lord Almighty has told me of the destruction decreed against the whole land. Listen and hear my voice. Pay attention and hear what I say. When a farmer plows for planting, does he plow continually? Does he keep on breaking up and harrowing the soil? When he has leveled the surface, does he not sow caraway and scatter cumin? Does he not plant wheat in its place, barley in its plot, and spelt in its field? His God instructs him and teaches him the right way. Caraway is not threshed with a sledge, nor is a cartwheel rolled over cumin. Caraway is beaten out with a rod, and cumin with a stick. Grain must be ground to make bread. So one does not go on threshing it forever. Though he drives the wheels of his threshing cart over it, his horses do not grind it. All this also comes from the Lord Almighty, wonderful in counsel and magnificent in wisdom. Chapter 29. Woe to you, Ariel! Ariel, the city where David settled, add year to year, and let your cycle of festivals go on. Yet I will besiege Ariel. She will mourn and lament. She will be to me like an altar hearth. I will encamp against you all around. I will encircle you with towers and set up my siege works against you. Brought low, you will speak from the ground. Your speech will mumble out of the dust. Your voice will come ghost-like from the earth. Out of the dust your speech will whisper. But your many enemies will become like fine dust, the ruthless hordes like blown chaff. Suddenly, in an instant, the Lord Almighty will come with thunder and earthquake and great noise, with windstorm and tempest and flames of a devouring fire. Then the hordes of all the nations that fight against Ariel, that attack her and her fortress and besiege her, will be as it is with a dream, with a vision in the night, as when a hungry man dreams that he is eating, but he awakens and his hunger remains, as when a thirsty man dreams that he is drinking, but he awakens faint, with his thirst unquenched. So it will be with the hordes of all the nations that fight against Mount Zion. Be stunned and amazed. Blind yourselves and be sightless. Be drunk, but not from wine. Stagger, but not from beer. The Lord has brought over you a deep sleep. He has sealed your eyes, the prophets. He has covered your heads, the seers. For you, this whole vision is nothing but words sealed in a scroll. And if you give the scroll to someone who can read and say to him, "Read this, please," he will answer, "I can't. It is sealed." Or if you give the scroll to someone who cannot read and say, "Read this, please," he will answer, "I don't know how to read." The Lord says, "These people come near to me with their mouth and honor me with their lips, but their hearts are far from me. Their worship of me is made up only of rules taught by men. Therefore, once more, I will astound these people with wonder upon wonder. The wisdom of the wise will perish, the intelligence of the intelligent will vanish. Woe to those who go to great depths to hide their plans from the Lord, who do their work in darkness and think, who sees us? Who will know? You turn things upside down as if the potter were thought to be like the clay. Shall what is formed say to him who formed it, he did not make me? Can the pot say of the potter, he knows nothing? In a very short time, will not Lebanon be turned into a fertile field, and the fertile field seem like a forest? In that day the deaf will hear the words of the scroll, and out of gloom and darkness the eyes of the blind will see. Once more the humble will rejoice in the Lord, the needy will rejoice in the Holy One of Israel. The ruthless will vanish, the mockers will disappear, and all who have an eye for evil will be cut down. Those who with a word make a man out to be guilty, who ensnare the defender in court, and with false testimony deprive the innocent of justice. Therefore this is what the Lord who redeemed Abraham says to the house of Jacob. No longer will Jacob be ashamed. No longer will their faces grow pale. When they see among them their children the work of my hands, they will keep my name holy. They will acknowledge the holiness of the Holy One of Jacob and will stand in awe of the God of Israel. Those who are wayward in spirit will gain understanding. Those who complain will accept instruction. Chapter 30. Woe to the obstinate children, declares the Lord, to those who carry out plans that are not mine, forming an alliance but not by my spirit, heaping sin upon sin, who go down to Egypt without consulting me, who look for help to Pharaoh's protection, to Egypt's shade for refuge. But Pharaoh's protection will be to your shame. Egypt's shade will bring you disgrace. Though they have officials in Zoan and their envoys have arrived in Hanes, everyone will be put to shame because of a people useless to them, who bring neither help nor advantage, but only shame and disgrace. An oracle concerning the animals of the Negev. Through a land of hardship and distress, of lions and lionesses, of adders and darting snakes, the envoys carry their riches on donkeys' backs, their treasures on the humps of camels, to that unprofitable nation, to Egypt, whose help is utterly useless. Therefore I call her Rahab, the do-nothing. Go now, write it on a tablet for them, inscribe it on a scroll, that for the days to come it may be an everlasting witness. These are rebellious people, deceitful children, children unwilling to listen to the Lord's instruction. They say to the seers, see no more visions, and to the prophets, give us no more visions of what is right. Tell us pleasant things, prophesy illusions, leave this way, get off this path, and stop confronting us with the Holy One of Israel. Therefore, this is what the Holy One of Israel says. Because you have rejected this message, relied on oppression and depended on deceit, this sin will become for you like a high wall cracked and bulging that collapses suddenly in an instant. It will break in pieces like pottery, shattered so mercilessly that among its pieces not a fragment will be found for taking coals from the hearth or scooping water out of a cistern. This is what the Sovereign Lord, the Holy One of Israel, says. In repentance and rest is your salvation. In quietness and trust is your strength. But you would have none of it. You said, no, we will flee on horses. Therefore, you will flee. You said, we will ride off on swift horses. Therefore, your pursuers will be swift. 1,000 will flee at the threat of one. At the threat of five, you will all flee away, till you are left like a flagstaff on a mountain top, like a banner on a hill. Yet the Lord longs to be gracious to you. He rises to show you compassion. For the Lord is a God of justice. Blessed are all who wait for him. O people of Zion, who live in Jerusalem, you will weep no more. How gracious he will be when you cry for help. As soon as he hears, he will answer you. Although the Lord gives you the bread of adversity and the water of affliction, your teachers will be hidden no more. With your own eyes you will see them. Whether you turn to the right or to the left, your ears will hear a voice behind you saying, "This is the way, walk in it." Then you will defile your idols overlaid with silver and your images covered with gold. You will throw them away like a minstrel cloth and say to them, "Away with you." He will also send you rain for the seed you sow in the ground, and the food that comes from the land will be rich and plentiful. In that day your cattle will graze in broad meadows. The oxen and donkeys that work the soil will eat fodder and mash spread out with fork and shovel. In the day of great slaughter, when the towers fall, streams of water will flow on every high mountain and every lofty hill. The moon will shine like the sun, and the sunlight will be seven times brighter, like the light of seven full days, when the Lord binds up the bruises of his people and heals the wounds he inflicted. See, the name of the Lord comes from afar with burning anger and dense clouds of smoke. His lips are full of wrath and his tongue is a consuming fire. His breath is like a rushing torrent rising up to the neck. He shakes the nations in the sieve of destruction. He places in the jaws of the peoples a bit that leads them astray. And you will sing as on the night you celebrate a holy festival. Your heart will rejoice as when people go up with flutes to the mountain of the Lord, to the rock of Israel. The Lord will cause men to hear his majestic voice and will make them see his arm coming down with raging anger and consuming fire, with cloud burst, thunderstorm, and hail. The voice of the Lord will shatter Assyria. With his scepter he will strike them down. Every stroke the Lord lays on them with his punishing rod will be to the music of tambourines and harps, as he fights them in battle with the blows of his arm. Topheth has long been prepared. It has been made ready for the king. Its fire pit has been made deep and wide. With an abundance of fire and wood, the breath of the Lord, like a stream of burning sulfur, sets it ablaze. Chapter 31. Woe to those who go down to Egypt for help, who rely on horses, who trust in the multitude of their chariots and in the great strength of their horsemen, but do not look to the Holy One of Israel or seek help from the Lord. Yet he too is wise and can bring disaster. He does not take back his words. He will rise up against the house of the wicked, against those who help evildoers. But the Egyptians are men and not God. Their horses are flesh and not spirit. When the Lord stretches out his hand, he who helps will stumble, he who is helped will fall. Both will perish together. This is what the Lord says to me. As a lion growls, a great lion over his prey, and though a whole band of shepherds is called together against him, he's not frightened by their shouts or disturbed by their clamor. So the Lord Almighty will go down to do battle on Mount Zion and on its heights. Like birds hovering overhead, the Lord Almighty will shield Jerusalem. He will shield it and deliver it. He will pass over it and will rescue it. Return to him you have so greatly revolted against, O Israelites. For in that day every one of you will reject the idols of silver and gold your sinful hands have made. Assyria will fall by a sword that is not of man, a sword not of mortals will devour them. They will flee before the sword, and their young men will be put to forced labor. Their stronghold will fall because of terror. At sight of the battle standard, their commanders will panic, declares the Lord, whose fire is in Zion, whose furnace is in Jerusalem. Chapter 32. See, a king will reign in righteousness, and rulers will rule with justice. Each man will be like a shelter from the wind and a refuge from the storm, like streams of water in the desert and the shadow of a great rock in a thirsty land. Then the eyes of those who see will no longer be closed, and the ears of those who hear will listen. The mind of the rash will know and understand, and the stammering tongue will be fluent and clear. No longer will the fool be called noble, nor the scoundrel be highly respected. For the fool speaks folly, his mind is busy with evil. He practices ungodliness and spreads error concerning the Lord. The hungry he leaves empty, and from the thirsty he withholds water. The scoundrel's methods are wicked. He makes up evil schemes to destroy the poor with lies, even when the plea of the needy is just. But the noble man makes noble plans, and by noble deeds he stands. You women who are so complacent, rise up and listen to me. You daughters who feel secure, hear what I have to say. In a little more than a year, you who feel secure will tremble. The grape harvest will fail, and the harvest of fruit will not come. Tremble, you complacent women. Shudder, you daughters who feel secure. Strip off your clothes. Put sackcloth around your waists. Beat your breasts for the pleasant fields, for the fruitful vines, and for the land of my people, a land overgrown with thorns and briars. Yes, mourn for all houses of merriment and for this city of revelry. The fortress will be abandoned, the noisy city deserted. Citadel and watchtower will become a wasteland forever, the delight of donkeys, a pasture for flocks, till the Spirit is poured upon us from on high, and the desert becomes a fertile field, and the fertile field seems like a forest. Justice will dwell in the desert, and righteousness live in the fertile field. The fruit of righteousness will be peace. The effect of righteousness will be quietness and confidence forever. My people will live in peaceful dwelling places, in secure homes, in undisturbed places of rest. Though hail flattens the forest and the city is leveled completely, how blessed you will be, sowing your seed by every stream and letting your cattle and donkeys range free. Chapter 33. Woe to you, O destroyer, you who have not been destroyed. Woe to you, O traitor, you who have not been betrayed. When you stop destroying, you will be destroyed. When you stop betraying, you will be betrayed. O Lord, be gracious to us. We long for you. Be our strength every morning, our salvation in times of distress. At the thunder of your voice, the peoples flee. When you rise up, the nations scatter. Your plunder, O nations, is harvested as by young locusts. Like a swarm of locusts, men pounce on it. The Lord is exalted, for he dwells on high. He will fill Zion with justice and righteousness. He will be the sure foundation for your times, a rich store of salvation and wisdom and knowledge. The fear of the Lord is the key to this treasure. Look, there brave men cry aloud in the streets, the envoys of peace weep bitterly. The highways are deserted, no travelers are on the roads. The treaty is broken, its witnesses are despised, no one is respected. The land mourns and wastes away. Lebanon is ashamed and withers. Sharon is like the Arabah, and Bashan and Carmel drop their leaves. Now will I arise, says the Lord. Now will I be exalted. Now will I be lifted up. You conceive chaff. You give birth to straw. Your breath is a fire that consumes you. The peoples will be burned as if to lime. Like cut thorn bushes, they will be set ablaze. You who are far away, hear what I have done. You who are near, acknowledge my power. The sinners in Zion are terrified. Trembling grips the godless. Who of us can dwell with the consuming fire? Who of us can dwell with everlasting burning? He who walks righteously and speaks what is right, who rejects gain from extortion and keeps his hand from accepting bribes, who stops his ears against plots of murder and shuts his eyes against contemplating evil. This is the man who will dwell on the heights, whose refuge will be the mountain fortress. His bread will be supplied, and water will not fail him. Your eyes will see the king in his beauty, and view a land that stretches afar. In your thoughts, you will ponder the former terror. Where is that chief officer? Where is the one who took the revenue? Where is the officer in charge of the towers? You will see those arrogant people no more. Those people of an obscure speech with their strange, incomprehensible tongue. Look upon Zion, the city of our festivals. Your eyes will see Jerusalem, a peaceful abode, a tent that will not be moved. Its stakes will never be pulled up, nor any of its ropes broken. There the Lord will be our mighty one. It will be like a place of broad rivers and streams. No galley with oars will ride them. No mighty ship will sail them. For the Lord is our judge. The Lord is our lawgiver. The Lord is our king. It is he who will save us. Your rigging hangs loose. The mast is not held secure. The sail is not spread. Then an abundance of spoils will be divided, and even the lame will carry off plunder. No one living in Zion will say, "I am ill," and the sins of those who dwell there will be forgiven. Chapter 34. Come near, you nations, and listen. Pay attention, you peoples. Let the earth hear, and all that is in it, the world and all that comes out of it. The Lord is angry with all nations. His wrath is upon all their armies. He will totally destroy them. He will give them over to slaughter. Their slain will be thrown out. Their dead bodies will send up a stench. The mountains will be soaked with their blood. All the stars of the heavens will be dissolved and the sky rolled up like a scroll. All the starry host will fall like withered leaves from the vine, like shriveled figs from the fig tree. My sword has drunk its fill in the heavens. See, it descends in judgment on Edom, the people I have totally destroyed. The sword of the Lord is bathed in blood. It is covered with fat, the blood of lambs and goats, fat from the kidneys of rams. For the Lord has a sacrifice in Bozrah and a great slaughter in Edom. And the wild oxen will fall with them, the bull calves and the great bulls. Their land will be drenched with blood and the dust will be soaked with fat. For the Lord has a day of vengeance, a year of retribution to uphold Zion's cause. Edom's streams will be turned into pitch, her dust into burning sulfur, her land like a blazing pitch. It will not be quenched night and day, its smoke will rise forever. From generation to generation it will lie desolate. No one will ever pass through it again. The desert owl and the screech owl will possess it. The great owl and the raven will nest there. God will stretch out over Edom the measuring line of chaos and the plumb line of desolation. Her nobles will have nothing there to be called a kingdom. All her princes will vanish away. Thorns will overrun her citadels, nettles and brambles her strongholds. She will become a haunt for jackals, a home for owls. Desert creatures will meet with hyenas, and wild goats will bleat to each other. There the night creatures will also repose and find for themselves places of rest. The owl will nest there and lay eggs. She will hatch them and care for her young under the shadow of her wings. There also the falcons will gather, each with its mate. Look in the scroll of the Lord and read. None of these will be missing, not one will lack her mate, for it is his mouth that has given the order, and his spirit will gather them together. He allots their portion, his hand distributes them by measure. They will possess it forever and dwell there from generation to generation. Chapter 35. The desert and the parched land will be glad. The wilderness will rejoice and blossom. Like the crocus, it will burst into bloom. It will rejoice greatly and shout for joy. The glory of Lebanon will be given to it, the splendor of Carmel and Sharon. They will see the glory of the Lord, the splendor of our God. Strengthen the feeble hands, steady the knee that give way. Say to those with fearful hearts, be strong, do not fear. Your God will come. He will come with vengeance, with divine retribution. He will come to save you. Then will the eyes of the blind be opened and the ears of the deaf unstopped. Then will the lame leap like a deer and the mute tongue shout for joy. Water will gush forth in the wilderness and streams in the desert. The burning sand will become a pool, the thirsty ground bubbling springs. In the haunts where jackals once lay, grass and reeds and papyrus will grow. And a highway will be there. It will be called the Way of Holiness. The unclean will not journey on it. It will be for those who walk in that way. Wicked fools will not go about on it. No lion will be there, nor will any ferocious beast get up on it. They will not be found there. But only the redeemed will walk there. And the ransomed of the Lord will return. They will enter Zion with singing. Everlasting joy will crown their heads. Gladness and joy will overtake them, and sorrow and sighing will flee away. Chapter 36. In the 14th year of King Hezekiah's reign, Sennacherib, king of Assyria, attacked all the fortified cities of Judah and captured them. Then the king of Assyria sent his field commander with a large army from Lachish to King Hezekiah at Jerusalem. When the commander stopped at the aqueduct of the upper pool on the road to the washerman's field, Eliakim, son of Hilkiah, the palace administrator, Shebna, the secretary, and Joah, son of Asaph, the recorder, went out to him. The field commander said to them, "Tell Hezekiah, this is what the great king, the king of Assyria, says. On what are you basing this confidence of yours? You say you have strategy and military strength, but you speak only empty words. On whom are you depending that you rebel against me? Look now, you are depending on Egypt, that splintered reed of a staff which pierces a man's hand and wounds him if he leans on it. Such is Pharaoh, king of Egypt, to all who depend on him. And if you say to me, 'We are depending on the Lord our God,' isn't he the one whose high places and altars Hezekiah removed, saying to Judah and Jerusalem, 'You must worship before this altar'? Come now, make a bargain with my master, the king of Assyria. I will give you 2,000 horses if you can put riders on them. How then can you repulse one officer of the least of my master's officials, even though you are depending on Egypt for chariots and horsemen? Furthermore, have I come to attack and destroy this land without the Lord? The Lord himself told me to march against this country and destroy it." Then Eliakim, Shebna, and Joah said to the field commander, "Please, speak to your servants in Aramaic, since we understand it. Don't speak to us in Hebrew in the hearing of the people on the wall." But the commander replied, "Was it only to your master and you that my master sent me to say these things, and not to the men sitting on the wall, who, like you, will have to eat their own filth and drink their own urine?" Then the commander stood and called out in Hebrew, "Hear the words of the great king, the king of Assyria. This is what the king says. Do not let Hezekiah deceive you. He cannot deliver you. Do not let Hezekiah persuade you to trust in the Lord when he says, 'The Lord will surely deliver us.' This city will not be given into the hand of the king of Assyria. Do not listen to Hezekiah. This is what the king of Assyria says. Make peace with me and come out to me. Then every one of you will eat from his own vine and fig tree and drink water from his own cistern until I come and take you to a land like your own, a land of grain and new wine, a land of bread and vineyards. Do not let Hezekiah mislead you when he says, the Lord will deliver us. Has the God of any nation ever delivered his land from the hand of the king of Assyria? Where are the gods of Hamath and Arpad? Where are the gods of Sepharvaim? Have they rescued Samaria from my hand? Who of all the gods of these countries has been able to save his land from me? How then can the Lord deliver Jerusalem from my hand? But the people remained silent and said nothing in reply, because the king had commanded, "Do not answer him." Then Eliakim, son of Hilkiah, the palace administrator, Shebna, the secretary, and Joah, son of Asaph, the recorder, went to Hezekiah with their clothes torn and told him what the field commander had said. Chapter 37. When King Hezekiah heard this, he tore his clothes and put on sackcloth and went into the temple of the Lord. He sent Eliakim, the palace administrator, Shebna, the secretary, and the leading priest, all wearing sackcloth, to the prophet Isaiah, son of Amos. They told him, "This is what Hezekiah says. This day is a day of distress and rebuke and disgrace, as when children come to the point of birth and there is no strength to deliver them. It may be that the Lord your God will hear the words of the field commander whom his master, the king of Assyria, has sent to ridicule the living God, and that he will rebuke him for the words the Lord your God has heard. Therefore pray for the remnant that still survives." When King Hezekiah's officials came to Isaiah, Isaiah said to them, "Tell your master, this is what the Lord says. Do not be afraid of what you have heard. Those words with which the underlings of the king of Assyria have blasphemed me. Listen. I am going to put a spirit in him so that when he hears a certain report, he will return to his own country, and there I will have him cut down with the sword." When the field commander heard that the king of Assyria had left Lachish, he withdrew and found the king fighting against Libna. Now Sennacherib received the report that Tirhaka the Cushite, king of Egypt, was marching out to fight against him. When he heard it, he sent messengers to Hezekiah with this word, "Say to Hezekiah, king of Judah, do not let the God you depend on deceive you when he says, 'Jerusalem will not be handed over to the king of Assyria.' Surely you have heard what the kings of Assyria have done to all the countries, destroying them completely. And will you be delivered? Did the gods of the nations that were destroyed by my forefathers deliver them, the gods of Gozan, Haran, Rezev, and the people of Eden who were in Tel Assar? Where is the king of Hamath, the king of Arpad, the king of the city of Sepharvaim, or of Hena, or Ivah?" Hezekiah received the letter from the messengers and read it. Then he went up to the temple of the Lord and spread it out before the Lord, and Hezekiah prayed to the Lord, "O Lord Almighty, God of Israel, enthroned between the cherubim, you alone are God over all the kingdoms of the earth. You have made heaven and earth. Give ear, O Lord, and hear. Open your eyes, O Lord, and see. Listen to all the words Sennacherib has sent to insult the living God. It is true, O Lord, that the Assyrian kings have laid waste all these people in their lands. They have thrown their gods into the fire and destroyed them, for they were not gods, but only wood and stone fashioned by human hands. Now, O Lord our God, deliver us from his hand, so that all kingdoms on earth may know that you alone, O Lord, are God." Then Isaiah, son of Amoz, sent a message to Hezekiah. "This is what the Lord, the God of Israel, says. Because you have prayed to me concerning Sennacherib, king of Assyria, this is the word the Lord has spoken against him. The virgin daughter of Zion despises and mocks you. The daughter of Jerusalem tosses her head as you flee. Who is it you have insulted and blasphemed? Against whom have you raised your voice and lifted your eyes in pride? against the Holy One of Israel. By your messengers you have heaped insults on the Lord, and you have said, "With my many chariots I have ascended the heights of the mountains, the utmost heights of Lebanon. I have cut down its tallest cedars, the choicest of its pines. I have reached its remotest heights, the finest of its forests. I have dug wells in foreign lands and drunk the water there. With the soles of my feet I have dried up all the streams of Egypt." Have you not heard? Long ago I ordained it. In days of old I planned it. Now I have brought it to pass that you have turned fortified cities into piles of stone. Their people, drained of power, are dismayed and put to shame. They are like plants in the field, like tender green shoots, like grass sprouting on the roof, scorched before it grows up. But I know where you stay and when you come and go, and how you rage against me. Because you rage against me, and because your insolence has reached my ears, I will put my hook in your nose and my bit in your mouth, and I will make you return by the way you came. This will be the sign for you, O Hezekiah. This year, you will eat what grows by itself, and the second year what springs from that. But in the third year, sow and reap, plant vineyards and eat their fruit. Once more a remnant of the house of Judah will take root below and bear fruit above. For out of Jerusalem will come a remnant, and out of Mount Zion a band of survivors. The zeal of the Lord Almighty will accomplish this. Therefore, this is what the Lord says concerning the king of Assyria. He will not enter this city or shoot an arrow here. He will not come before it with shield or build a siege ramp against it. By the way that he came, he will return. He will not enter this city, declares the Lord. I will defend this city and save it for my sake and for the sake of David, my servant. Then the angel of the Lord went out and put to death 185,000 men in the Assyrian camp. When the people got up the next morning, there were all the dead bodies. So Sennacherib, king of Assyria, broke camp and withdrew. He returned to Nineveh and stayed there. One day, while he was worshipping in the temple of his god Nisroch, his sons Adrammelech and Sharezer cut him down with a sword, and they escaped to the land of Ararat. And Esarhaddon, his son, succeeded him as king. Chapter 38. In those days, Hezekiah became ill and was at the point of death. The prophet Isaiah, son of Amoz, went to him and said, "This is what the Lord says. Put your house in order, because you are going to die. You will not recover." Hezekiah turned his face to the wall and prayed to the Lord. "Remember, O Lord, how I have walked before you faithfully and with wholehearted devotion, and have done what is good in your eyes." And Hezekiah wept bitterly. Then the word of the Lord came to Isaiah, "Go and tell Hezekiah, this is what the Lord, the God of your father David, says. I have heard your prayer and seen your tears. I will add 15 years to your life, and I will deliver you and this city from the hand of the king of Assyria. I will defend this city. This is the Lord's sign to you that the Lord will do what he has promised. I will make the shadow cast by the sun go back the 10 steps it has gone down on the stairway of Ahaz." So the sunlight went back the 10 steps it had gone down. A writing of Hezekiah, king of Judah, after his illness and recovery. I said, "In the prime of my life must I go through the gates of death and be robbed of the rest of my years?" I said, I will not again see the Lord in the land of the living. No longer will I look on mankind, or be with those who now dwell in this world. Like a shepherd's tent, my house has been pulled down and taken from me. Like a weaver, I have rolled up my life, and he has cut me off from the loom. Day and night you made an end of me. I waited patiently till dawn, but like a lion, he broke all my bones. Day and night you made an end of me. I cried like a swift or thrush. I moaned like a mourning dove. My eyes grew weak as I looked to the heavens. I am troubled, O Lord, come to my aid. But what can I say? He has spoken to me, and he himself has done this. I will walk humbly all my years because of this anguish of my soul. Lord, by such things men live, and my spirit finds life in them too. You restored me to health and let me live. Surely it was for my benefit that I suffered such anguish. In your love you kept me from the pit of destruction. You have put all my sins behind your back. For the grave cannot praise you. Death cannot sing your praise. Those who go down to the pit cannot hope for your faithfulness. The living, they praise you, as I am doing today. Fathers tell their children about your faithfulness. The Lord will save me, and we will sing with stringed instruments all the days of our lives in the temple of the Lord. Isaiah had said, "Prepare a poultice of figs and apply it to the boil, and he will recover." Hezekiah had asked, "What will be the sign that I will go up to the temple of the Lord?" Chapter 39. At that time, Merodach-Baladan, son of Baladan, king of Babylon, sent Hezekiah letters and a gift, because he had heard of his illness and recovery. Hezekiah received the envoys gladly and showed them what was in his storehouses, the silver, the gold, the spices, the fine oil, his entire armory and everything found among his treasures. There was nothing in his palace or in all his kingdom that Hezekiah did not show them. Then Isaiah the prophet went to King Hezekiah and asked, "What did those men say? And where did they come from?" "From a distant land," Hezekiah replied.

in the palace of the king of Babylon. The word of the Lord you have spoken is good, Hezekiah replied, for he thought, there will be peace and security in my lifetime. Chapter 40. Comfort, comfort my people, says your God. Speak tenderly to Jerusalem and proclaim to her that her hard service has been completed, that her sin has been paid for, that she has received from the Lord's hand double for all her sins. A voice of one calling, in the desert prepare the way for the Lord. Make straight in the wilderness a highway for our God. Every valley shall be raised up, every mountain and hill made low. The rough ground will become level, the rugged places a plain. And the glory of the Lord will be revealed, and all mankind together will see it. For the mouth of the Lord has spoken. A voice says, cry out. And I said, what shall I cry? All men are like grass, and all their glory is like the flowers of the field. The grass withers and the flowers fall, because the breath of the Lord blows on them. Surely the people are grass. The grass withers and the flowers fall, but the word of our God stands forever. You who bring good tidings to Zion, go up on a high mountain. You who bring good tidings to Jerusalem, lift up your voice with a shout. Lift it up, do not be afraid. Say to the towns of Judah, here is your God. See, the sovereign Lord comes with power, and his arm rules for him. See, his reward is with him, and his recompense accompanies him. He tends his flock like a shepherd. He gathers the lambs in his arms and carries them close to his heart. He gently leads those that have young. Who has measured the waters in the hollow of his hand? Or with the breath of his hand marked off the heavens? Who has held the dust of the earth in a basket, or weighed the mountains on the scales and the hills in a balance? Who has understood the mind of the Lord, or instructed him as his counselor? Whom did the Lord consult to enlighten him, and who taught him the right way? Who was it that taught him knowledge or showed him the path of understanding? Surely the nations are like a drop in a bucket. They are regarded as dust on the scales. He weighs the islands as though they were fine dust. Lebanon is not sufficient for altar fires, nor its animals enough for burnt offerings. Before him all the nations are as nothing. They are regarded by him as worthless and less than nothing. To whom then will you compare God? What image will you compare him to? As for an idol, a craftsman casts it, and a goldsmith overlays it with gold and fashions silver chains for it. A man too poor to present such an offering selects wood that will not rot. He looks for a skilled craftsman to set up an idol that will not topple. Do you not know? Have you not heard? Has it not been told you from the beginning? Have you not understood since the earth was founded? He sits enthroned above the circle of the earth, and its people are like grasshoppers. He stretches out the heavens like a canopy and spreads them out like a tent to live in. He brings princes to naught and reduces the rulers of this world to nothing. No sooner are they planted, no sooner are they sown, no sooner do they take root in the ground, than he blows on them and they wither. And a whirlwind sweeps them away like

like chaff. To whom will you compare me? Or who is my equal, says the Holy One? Lift up your eyes and look to the heavens. Who created all these? He who brings out the starry host one by one and calls them each by name, because of his great power and mighty strength, not one of them is missing. Why do you say, O Jacob, and complain, O Israel? My way is hidden from the Lord. My cause is disregarded by my God. Do you not know? Have you not heard? The Lord is the everlasting God, the creator of the ends of the earth. He will not grow tired or weary, and his understanding no one can fathom. He gives strength to the weary and increases the power of the weak. Even youths grow tired and weary, and young men stumble and fall. But those who hope in the Lord will renew their strength. They will soar on wings like eagles. They will run and not grow weary. They will walk and not be faint.

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1: Chapter 41. Be silent before me, you islands. Let the nations renew their strength. Let them come forward and speak. Let us meet together at the place of judgment. Who has stirred up one from the east, calling him in righteousness to his service? He hands nations over to him and subdues kings before him. He turns them to dust with his sword, to wind-blown chaff with his bow. He pursues them and moves on unscathed by a path his feet have not traveled before. Who has done this and carried it through, calling forth the generations from the beginning? I, the Lord, with the first of them and with the last, I am He. The islands have seen it and fear. The ends of the earth tremble. They approach and come forward, each helps the other and says to his brother, "Be strong." The craftsman encourages the goldsmith, and he who smooths with the hammer spurs on him who strikes the anvil. He says of the welding, "It is good." He nails down the idol so it will not topple. But you, O Israel, my servant, Jacob, whom I have chosen, you, descendants of Abraham, my friend, I took you from the ends of the earth. From its farthest corners I called you. I said, "You are my servant. I have chosen you and have not rejected you. So do not fear, for I am with you. Do not be dismayed, for I am your God. I will strengthen you and help you. I will uphold you with my righteous right hand. All who rage against you will surely be ashamed and disgraced. Those who oppose you will be as nothing and perish. Though you search for your enemies, you will not find them. Those who wage war against you will be as nothing at all. For I am the Lord, your God, who takes hold of your right hand and says to you, 'Do not fear. I will help you.' Do not be afraid, O worm, Jacob, O little Israel, for I myself will help you, declares the Lord, your Redeemer, the Holy One of Israel. See, I will make you into a threshing sledge, new and sharp with many teeth. You will thresh the mountains and crush them and reduce the hills to chaff. You will winnow them, the wind will pick them up, and a gale will blow them away. But you will rejoice in the Lord and glory in the Holy One of Israel. The poor and needy search for water, but there is none. Their tongues are parched with thirst. But I, the Lord, will answer them. I, the God of Israel, will not forsake them. I will make rivers flow on barren heights and springs within the valleys. I will turn the desert into pools of water and the parched ground into springs. I will put in the desert the cedar and the acacia, the myrtle and the olive. I will set pines in the wasteland, the fir and the cypress together, so that people may see and know, may consider and understand that the hand of the Lord has done this, that the Holy One of Israel has created it. Present your case, says the Lord. Set forth your arguments, says Jacob's king. Bring in your idols to tell us what is going to happen. Tell us what the former things were, so that we may consider them and know their final outcome. Or declare to us the things to come. Tell us what the future holds, so we may know that you are gods. Do something, whether good or bad, so that we will be dismayed and filled with fear. But you are less than nothing, and your works are utterly worthless. He who chooses you is detestable. I have stirred up one from the north, and he comes, one from the rising sun who calls on my name. He treads on rulers as if they were mortar, as if he were a potter treading the clay. Who told of this from the beginning so we could know, or beforehand so we could say he was right? No one told of this, no one foretold it, no one heard any words from you. I was the first to tell Zion, look, here they are. I gave to Jerusalem a messenger of good tidings. I look, but there is no one. No one among them to give counsel, no one to give answer when I ask them. See, they are all false. Their deeds amount to nothing. Their images are but wind and confusion. Chapter 42. Here is my servant whom I uphold, my chosen one in whom I delight. I will put my spirit on him, and he will bring justice to the nations. He will not shout or cry out or raise his voice in the streets. A bruised reed he will not break, and a smoldering wick he will not snuff out. In faithfulness he will bring forth justice. He will not falter or be discouraged till he establishes justice on earth. In his law the islands will put their hope. This is what God, the Lord, says. He who created the heavens and stretched them out, who spread out the earth and all that comes out of it, who gives breath to its people and life to those who walk on it. I, the Lord, have called you in righteousness. I will take hold of your hand, I will keep you, and will make you to be a covenant for the people and a light for the Gentiles, to open eyes that are blind, to free captives from prisons, and to release from the dungeon those who sit in darkness. I am the Lord, that is my name. I will not give my glory to another or my praise to idols. See, the former things have taken place. And new things I declare, before they spring into being, I announce them to you. Sing to the Lord a new song, his praise from the ends of the earth. You who go down to the sea and all that is in it, you islands and all who live in them, let the desert and its towns raise their voices. Let the settlements where Kedar lives rejoice. Let the people of Salah sing for joy. Let them shout from the mountain tops. Let them give glory to the Lord and proclaim his praise in the islands. The Lord will march out like a mighty man, like a warrior. He will stir up his zeal. With a shout he will raise the battle cry and will triumph over his enemies. For a long time I have kept silent. I have been quiet and held myself back. But now, like a woman in childbirth, I cry out, I gasp and pant. I will lay waste the mountains and hills and dry up all their vegetation. I will turn rivers into islands and dry up the pools. I will lead the blind by ways they have not known. Along unfamiliar paths I will guide them. I will turn the darkness into light before them and make the rough places smooth. These are the things I will do. I will not forsake them. But those who trust in idols, who say to images, you are our gods, will be turned back in utter shame. Hear you, deaf. Look you, blind, and see. Who is blind but my servant, and deaf like the messenger I send? Who is blind like the one committed to me, blind like the servant of the Lord? You have seen many things but have paid no attention. Your ears are open but you hear nothing. It pleased the Lord for the sake of his righteousness to make his law great and glorious. But this is a people plundered and looted, all of them trapped in pits or hidden away in prisons. They have become plunder with no one to rescue them. They have become loot with no one to say, send them back. Which of you will listen to this or pay close attention in time to come? Who handed Jacob over to become loot, and Israel to the plunderers? Was it not the Lord against whom we have sinned? For they would not follow his way. They did not obey his law. So he poured out on them his burning anger, the violence of war. It enveloped them in flames, yet they did not understand. It consumed them, but they did not take it to heart. Chapter 43. But now, this is what the Lord says. He who created you, O Jacob, he who formed you, O Israel, fear not, for I have redeemed you. I have summoned you by name. You are mine. When you pass through the waters, I will be with you. And when you pass through the rivers, they will not sweep over you. When you walk through the fire, you will not be burned. The flames will not set you ablaze. For I am the Lord your God, the Holy One of Israel, your Savior. I give Egypt for your ransom, Cush and Saba in your stead. Since you are precious and honored in my sight, and because I love you, I will give men in exchange for you and people in exchange for your life. Do not be afraid, for I am with you. I will bring your children from the east and gather you from the west. I will say to the north, give them up, and to the south, do not hold them back. Bring my sons from afar and my daughters from the ends of the earth, everyone who is called by my name, who I created for my glory, whom I formed and made. Lead out those who have eyes but are blind, who have ears but are deaf. All the nations gather together and the peoples assemble. Which of them foretold this and proclaimed to us the former things? Let them bring in their witnesses to prove they were right, so that others may hear and say, it is true. You are my witnesses, declares the Lord, and my servant whom I have chosen, so that you may know and believe me and understand that I am he. Before me no God was formed, nor will there be one after me. I, even I, am the Lord, and apart from me there is no Savior. I have revealed and saved and proclaimed. I, and not some foreign God among you. You are my witnesses, declares the Lord, that I am God. Yes, and from ancient days I am he. No one can deliver out of my hand. When I act, who can reverse it? This is what the Lord says. Your Redeemer, the Holy One of Israel, for your sake I will send to Babylon and bring down as fugitives all the Babylonians in the ships in which they took pride. I am the Lord, your Holy One, Israel's Creator, your King. This is what the Lord says. He who made a way through the sea, a path through the mighty waters, who drew out the chariots and horses, the army and reinforcements together, and they lay there, never to rise again, extinguished, snuffed out like a wick. Forget the former things. Do not dwell on the past. See, I am doing a new thing. Now it springs up. Do you not perceive it? I am making a way in the desert and streams in the wasteland. The wild animals honor me, the jackals and the owls, because I provide water in the desert and streams in the wasteland to give drink to my people, my chosen, the people I formed for myself, that they may proclaim my praise. Yet you have not called upon me, O Jacob. You have not wearied yourself for me, O Israel. You have not brought me sheep for burnt offerings, nor honored me with your sacrifices. I have not burdened you with grain offerings, nor wearied you with demands for incense. You have not bought any fragrant calamus for me, or lavished on me the fat of your sacrifices. But you have burdened me with your sins and wearied me with your offenses. I, even I, am he who blots out your transgressions for my own sake and remembers your sins no more. Review the past for me. Let us argue the matter together. State the case for your innocence. Your first father sinned. Your spokesman rebelled against me. So I will disgrace the dignitaries of your temple, and I will consign Jacob to destruction and Israel to scorn. Chapter 44. But now listen, O Jacob, my servant Israel, whom I have chosen. This is what the Lord says, he who made you, who formed you in the womb, and who will help you. Do not be afraid, O Jacob, my servant Jeshurun, whom I have chosen. For I will pour water on the thirsty land and streams on the dry ground. I will pour out my spirit on your offspring and my blessing on your descendants. They will spring up like grass in a meadow, like poplar trees by flowing streams. One will say, I belong to the Lord. Another will call himself by the name of Jacob. Still another will write on his hand, the Lord's, and will take the name Israel. This is what the Lord says, Israel's King and Redeemer, the Lord Almighty. I am the first and I am the last. Apart from me, there is no God. Who then is like me? Let him proclaim it. Let him declare and lay out before me what has happened since I established my ancient people and what is yet to come. Yes, and let him foretell what will come. Do not tremble. Do not be afraid. Did I not proclaim this and foretell it long ago? You are my witnesses. Is there any God besides me? No, there is no other rock. I know not one. All who make idols are nothing, and the things they treasure are worthless. Those who would speak up for them are blind. They are ignorant to their own shame. Who shapes a god and casts an idol which can profit him nothing? He and his kind will be put to shame. Craftsmen are nothing but men. Let them all come together and take their stand. They will be brought down to terror and infamy. The blacksmith takes a tool and works with it in the coals. He shapes an idol with hammers. He forges it with the might of his arm. He gets hungry and loses his strength. He drinks no water and grows faint. The carpenter measures with a line and makes an outline with a marker. He roughs it out with chisels and marks it with compasses. He shapes it in the form of man in all his glory, that it may dwell in a shrine. He cut down cedars, or perhaps took a cypress or oak. He let it grow among the trees of the forest, or planted a pine, and the rain made it grow. It is man's fuel for burning. Some of it he takes and warms himself. He kindles a fire and bakes bread, but he also fashions a god and worships it. He makes an idol and bows down to it. Half of the wood he burns in the fire. Over it he prepares his meal. He roasts his meat and eats his fill. He also warms himself and says, "Ah, I am warm, I see the fire." From the rest, he makes a god, his idol. He bows down to it and worships. He prays to it and says, "Save me, you are my God." They know nothing. They understand nothing. Their eyes are plastered over so they cannot see, and their minds closed so they cannot understand. No one stops to think. No one has the knowledge or understanding to say, "Half of it I use for fuel. I even bake bread over its coals. I roasted meat and I ate. Shall I make a detestable thing from what is left? Shall I bow down to a block of wood?" He feeds on ashes. A deluded heart misleads him. He cannot save himself or say, "Is not this thing in my right hand a lie?" Remember these things, O Jacob, for you are my servant, O Israel. I have made you. You are my servant, O Israel. I will not forget you. I have swept away your offenses like a cloud, your sins like the morning mist. Return to me, for I have redeemed you. Sing for joy, O heavens, for the Lord has done this. Shout aloud, O earth beneath. Burst into song, you mountains, you forests, and all your trees. For the Lord has redeemed Jacob. He displays his glory in Israel. This is what the Lord says, your Redeemer who formed you in the womb. I am the Lord who has made all things, who alone stretched out the heavens, who spread out the earth by myself, who foils the signs of false prophets and makes fools of diviners, who overthrows the learning of the wise and turns it into nonsense, who carries out the words of his servants and fulfills the predictions of his messengers. Who says of Jerusalem, "It shall be inhabited," of the towns of Judah, "They shall be built," and of their ruins, "I will restore them"? Who says to the watery deep, "Be dry," and I will dry up your streams? Who says of Cyrus, "He is my shepherd and will accomplish all that I please"? He will say of Jerusalem, "Let it be rebuilt," and of the temple, "Let its foundations be laid." Chapter 45. This is what the Lord says to his anointed, to Cyrus, whose right hand I take hold of to subdue nations before him and to strip kings of their armor, to open doors before him so that gates will not be shut. I will go before you and will level the mountains. I will break down gates of bronze and cut through bars of iron. I will give you the treasures of darkness, riches stored in secret places, so that you may know that I am the Lord, the God of Israel, who summons you by name. For the sake of Jacob, my servant, of Israel, my chosen, I summon you by name and bestow on you a title of honor, though you do not acknowledge me. I am the Lord, and there is no other. Apart from me, there is no God. I will strengthen you, though you have not acknowledged me, so that from the rising of the sun to the place of its setting, men may know there is none besides me. I am the Lord, and there is no other. I form the light and create darkness. I bring prosperity and create disaster. I, the Lord, do all these things. You heavens above, rain down righteousness. Let the clouds shower it down. Let the earth open wide. Let salvation spring up. Let righteousness grow with it. I, the Lord, have created it. Woe to him who quarrels with his maker, to him who is but a potsherd among the potsherds on the ground. Does the clay say to the potter, "What are you making?" Does your work say, "He has no hands"? Woe to him who says to his father, "What have you begotten?" Or to his mother, "What have you brought to birth?" This is what the Lord says. The Holy One of Israel and its Maker, concerning things to come, do you question me about my children or give me orders about the work of my hands? It is I who made the earth and created mankind upon it. My own hands stretched out the heavens. I marshaled their starry host. I will raise up Cyrus in my righteousness. I will make all his ways straight. He will rebuild my city and set my exiles free. But not for a price or reward, says the Lord Almighty. This is what the Lord says. The products of Egypt and the merchandise of Cush and those tall Sabaeans, they will come over to you and will be yours. They will trudge behind you, coming over to you in chains. They will bow down before you and plead with you, saying, "Surely God is with you, and there is no other, there is no other God. Truly, you are a God who hides himself, O God and Savior of Israel. All the makers of idols will be put to shame and disgraced. They will go off into disgrace together. But Israel will be saved by the Lord with an everlasting salvation. You will never be put to shame or disgraced to ages everlasting. For this is what the Lord says. He who created the heavens, he is God. He who fashioned and made the earth, he founded it. He did not create it to be empty, but formed it to be inhabited. He says, "I am the Lord, and there is no other. I have not spoken in secret from somewhere in a land of darkness. I have not said to Jacob's descendants, 'Seek me in vain.' I, the Lord, speak the truth. I declare what is right. Gather together and come. Assemble, you fugitives from the nations. Ignorant are those who carry about idols of wood, who pray to gods that cannot save. Declare what is to be, present it, let them take counsel together. Who foretold this long ago? Who declared it from the distant past? Was it not I, the Lord? And there is no God apart from me. A righteous God and a Savior, there is none but me. Turn to me and be saved, all you ends of the earth, for I am God and there is no other. By myself I have sworn, my mouth has uttered in all integrity a word that will not be revoked. Before me every knee will bow, by me every tongue will swear. They will say of me, 'In the Lord alone are righteousness and strength.' All who have raged against him will come to him and be put to shame. But in the Lord, all the descendants of Israel will be found righteous and will exult." Chapter 46. Bel bows down, Nebo stoops low. Their idols are borne by beasts of burden. The images that are carried about are burdensome, a burden for the weary. They stoop and bow down together, unable to rescue the burden. They themselves go off into captivity. Listen to me, O house of Jacob, all you who remain of the house of Israel, you whom I have upheld since you were conceived and have carried since your birth. Even to your old age and gray hairs, I am he. I am he who will sustain you. I have made you, and I will carry you. I will sustain you, and I will rescue you. To whom will you compare me or count me equal? To whom will you liken me that we may be compared? Some pour out gold from their bags and weigh out silver on the scales. They hire a goldsmith to make it into a god, and they bow down and worship it. They lift it to their shoulders and carry it. They set it up in its place, and there it stands. From that spot it cannot move. Though one cries out to it, it does not answer. It cannot save him from his troubles. Remember this, fix it in mind, take it to heart, you rebels. Remember the former things, those of long ago. I am God, and there is no other. I am God, and there is none like me. I make known the end from the beginning, from ancient times, what is still to come. I say, my purpose will stand, and I will do all that I please. From the east I summon a bird of prey, from a far-off land a man to fulfill my purpose. What I have said, that will I bring about. What I have planned, that will I do. Listen to me, you stubborn-hearted, you who are far from righteousness. I am bringing my righteousness near. It is not far away, and my salvation will not be delayed. I will grant salvation to Zion, my splendor to Israel. Chapter 47. Go down, sit in the dust, virgin daughter of Babylon. Sit on the ground without a throne, daughter of the Babylonians. No more will you be called tender or delicate. Take millstones and grind flour. Take off your veil, lift up your skirts, bare your legs and wade through the streams. Your nakedness will be exposed and your shame uncovered. I will take vengeance, I will spare no one. Our Redeemer, the Lord Almighty, is his name, is the Holy One of Israel. Sit in silence, go into darkness, daughter of the Babylonians. No more will you be called Queen of Kingdoms. I was angry with my people and desecrated my inheritance. I gave them into your hand, and you showed them no mercy. Even on the aged, you laid a very heavy yoke. You said, I will continue forever, the eternal queen. But you did not consider these things or reflect on what might happen. Now then, listen, you wanton creature, lounging in your security and saying to yourself, I am, and there is none besides me. I will never be a widow or suffer the loss of children. Both of these will overtake you in a moment, on a single day, loss of children and widowhood. They will come upon you in full measure, in spite of your many sorceries and all your potent spells. You have trusted in your wickedness and have said, no one sees me. Your wisdom and knowledge mislead you, when you say to yourself, I am, and there is none besides me. Disaster will come upon you, and you will not know how to conjure it away. A calamity will fall upon you that you cannot ward off with a ransom. A catastrophe you cannot foresee will suddenly come upon you. Keep on, then, with your magic spells and with your many sorceries which you have labored at since childhood. Perhaps you will succeed. Perhaps you will cause terror. All the counsel you have received has only worn you out. Let your astrologers come forward, those stargazers who make predictions month by month. Let them save you from what is coming upon you. Surely they are like stubble. The fire will burn them up. They cannot even save themselves from the power of the flame. Here are no coals to warm anyone. Here is no fire to sit by. That is all they can do for you. These you have labored with and trafficked with since childhood. Each of them goes on in his error. There is not one that can save you. Chapter 48. Listen to this, O house of Jacob, you who are called by the name of Israel and come from the line of Judah. You who take oaths in the name of the Lord and invoke the God of Israel, but not in truth or righteousness. You who call yourselves citizens of the holy city and rely on the God of Israel, the Lord Almighty is his name. I foretold the former things long ago. My mouth announced them, and I made them known. Then suddenly I acted, and they came to pass. For I knew how stubborn you were. The sinews of your neck were iron. Your forehead was bronze. Therefore I told you these things long ago. Before they happened, I announced them to you, so that you could not say, 'My idols did them. My wooden image and metal god ordained them.' You have heard these things. Look at them all. Will you not admit them? From now on I will tell you of new things, of hidden things unknown to you. They are created now and not long ago. You have not heard of them before today, so you cannot say, 'Yes, I knew of them.' You have neither heard nor understood. From of old your ear has not been open. Well do I know how treacherous you are. You were called a rebel from birth. From my own name's sake I delay my wrath. For the sake of my praise I hold it back from you, so as not to cut you off. See, I have refined you, though not as silver. I have tested you in the furnace of affliction. For my own sake I do this. How could I let myself be defamed? I will not yield my glory to another. Listen to me, O Jacob, Israel, whom I have called. I am he. I am the first and I am the last. My own hand laid the foundations of the earth, and my right hand spread out the heavens. When I summon them, they all stand up together. Come together, all of you, and listen. Which of the idols has foretold these things? The Lord's chosen ally will carry out his purpose against Babylon. His arm will be against the Babylonians. I have spoken. Yes, I have called him. I will bring him, and he will succeed in his mission. Come near me and listen to this. From the first announcement I have not spoken in secret. At the time it happens, I am there. And now the sovereign Lord has sent me with his Spirit. This is what the Lord says. Your Redeemer, the Holy One of Israel, I am the Lord your God, who teaches you what is best for you, who directs you in the way you should go. If only you had paid attention to my commands, your peace would have been like a river, your righteousness like the waves of the sea. Your descendants would have been like the sand, your children like its numberless grains. Their name would never be cut off nor destroyed from before me. Leave Babylon, flee from the Babylonians. Announce this with shouts of joy and proclaim it. Send it out to the ends of the earth. Say, 'The Lord has redeemed his servant Jacob.' They did not thirst when he led them through the deserts. He made water flow for them from the rock. He split the rock and water gushed out. There is no peace, says the Lord, for the wicked." Chapter 49. Listen to me, you islands. Hear this, you distant nations. Before I was born, the Lord called me. From my birth, he has made mention of my name. He made my mouth like a sharpened sword. In the shadow of his hand, he hid me. He made me into a polished arrow and concealed me in his quiver. He said to me, 'You are my servant, Israel, in whom I will display my splendor.' But I said, 'I have labored to no purpose. I have spent my strength in vain and for nothing. Yet what is due me is in the Lord's hand, and my reward is with my God.' And now the Lord says, 'He who formed me in the womb to be his servant, to bring Jacob back to him and gather Israel to himself. For I am honored in the eyes of the Lord, and my God has been my strength.' He says, 'It is too small a thing for you to be my servant, to restore the tribes of Jacob and bring back those of Israel I have kept. I will also make you a light for the Gentiles, that you may bring my salvation to the ends of the earth.' This is what the Lord says, 'The Redeemer and Holy One of Israel, to him who was despised and abhorred by the nation, to the servant of rulers. Kings will see you and rise up, princes will see and bow down, Because of the Lord who is faithful, the Holy One of Israel who has chosen you. This is what the Lord says. In the time of my favor, I will answer you, and in the day of salvation, I will help you. I will keep you and will make you to be a covenant for the people, to restore the land and to reassign its desolate inheritances, to say to the captives, come out, and to those in darkness, be free. They will feed beside the roads and find pasture on every barren hill. They will neither hunger nor thirst, nor will the desert heat or the sun beat upon them. He who has compassion on them will guide them and lead them beside springs of water. I will turn all my mountains into roads, and my highways will be raised up. See, they will come from afar, some from the north, some from the west, some from the region of Aswan. Shout for joy, O heavens, rejoice, O earth, burst into song, O mountains. For the Lord comforts his people and will have compassion on his afflicted ones. But Zion said, the Lord has forsaken me. The Lord has forgotten me. Can a mother forget the baby at her breast and have no compassion on the child she has born? Though she may forget, I will not forget you. See, I have engraved you on the palms of my hands. Your walls are ever before me. Your sons hasten back, and those who laid you waste depart from you. Lift up your eyes and look around. All your sons gather and come to you. As surely as I live, declares the Lord, you will wear them all as ornaments. You will put them on like a bride. Though you were ruined and made desolate, and your land laid waste, now you will be too small for your people, and those who devoured you will be far away. The children born during your bereavement will yet say in your hearing, this place is too small for us. Give us more space to live in. Then you will say in your heart, who bore me these? I was bereaved and barren. I was exiled and rejected. Who brought these up? I was left all alone. But these, where have they come from? This is what the Sovereign Lord says. See, I will beckon to the Gentiles. I will lift up my banner to the peoples. They will bring your sons in their arms and carry your daughters on their shoulders. Kings will be your foster fathers and their queens your nursing mothers. They will bow down before you with their faces to the ground. They will lick the dust at your feet. Then you will know that I am the Lord. Those who hope in me will not be disappointed. Can plunder be taken from warriors, or captives rescued from the fierce? But this is what the Lord says. Yes, captives will be taken from warriors, and plunder retrieved from the fierce. I will contend with those who contend with you, and your children I will save. I will make your oppressors eat their own flesh. They will be drunk on their own blood as with wine. Then all mankind will know that I, the Lord, am your Savior, your Redeemer, the Mighty One of Jacob. Chapter 50. This is what the Lord says. Where is your mother's certificate of divorce with which I sent her away? Or to which of my creditors did I sell you? Because of your sins you were sold, because of your transgressions your mother was sent away. When I came, why was there no one? When I called, why was there no one to answer? Was my arm too short to ransom you? Do I lack the strength to rescue you? By a mere rebuke I dry up the sea. I turn rivers into a desert. Their fish rot for lack of water and die of thirst. I clothe the sky with darkness and make sackcloth its covering. The Sovereign Lord has given me an instructed tongue to know the word that sustains the weary. He wakens me morning by morning, wakens my ear to listen like one being taught. The Sovereign Lord has opened my ears, and I have not been rebellious. I have not drawn back. I offered my back to those who beat me, my cheeks to those who pulled out my beard. I did not hide my face from mocking and spitting. Because the Sovereign Lord helps me, I will not be disgraced. Therefore, have I set my face like flint, and I know I will not be put to shame. He who vindicates me is near. Who then will bring charges against me? Let us face each other. Who is my accuser? Let him confront me. It is the Sovereign Lord who helps me. Who is he that will condemn me? They will all wear out like a garment. The moths will eat them up. Who among you fears the Lord and obeys the word of his servant? Let him who walks in the dark, who has no light, trust in the name of the Lord and rely on his God. But now, all you who light fires and provide yourselves with flaming torches, go, walk in the light of your fires and of the torches you have set ablaze. This is what you shall receive from my hand. You will lie down in torment. Chapter 51. Listen to me, you who pursue righteousness and who seek the Lord. Look to the rock from which you were cut and to the quarry from which you were hewn. Look to Abraham, your father, and to Sarah, who gave you birth. When I called him, he was but one, and I blessed him and made him many. The Lord will surely comfort Zion and will look with compassion on all her ruins. He will make her deserts like Eden, her wastelands like the garden of the Lord. Joy and gladness will be found in her, thanksgiving and the sound of singing. Listen to me, my people, hear me, my nation. The law will go out from me, my justice will become a light to the nations, my righteousness draws near speedily. My salvation is on the way, and my arm will bring justice to the nations. The islands will look to me and wait in hope for my arm. Lift up your eyes to the heavens. Look at the earth beneath. The heavens will vanish like smoke. The earth will wear out like a garment, and its inhabitants die like flies. But my salvation will last forever. My righteousness will never fail. Hear me, you who know what is right, you people who have my law in your hearts. Do not fear the reproach of men or be terrified by their insults. For the moth will eat them up like a garment, the worm will devour them like wool. But my righteousness will last forever, my salvation through all generations. Awake, awake, clothe yourself with strength. O arm of the Lord, awake as in days gone by is in generations of old. Was it not you who cut Rahab to pieces, who pierced that monster through? Was it not you who dried up the sea, the waters of the great deep, who made a road in the depths of the sea so that the redeemed might cross over? The ransomed of the Lord will return. They will enter Zion with singing. Everlasting joy will crown their heads. Gladness and joy will overtake them, and sorrow and sighing will flee away. I, even I, am he who comforts you. Who are you that fear mortal men, the sons of men who are but grass, that you forget the Lord your Maker, who stretched out the heavens and laid the foundations of the earth, that you live in constant terror every day? Because of the wrath of the oppressor who is bent on destruction? For where is the wrath of the oppressor? The cowering prisoners will soon be set free. They will not die in their dungeon, nor will they lack bread. For I am the Lord your God who churns up the sea so that its waves roar. The Lord Almighty is his name. I have put my words in your mouth and covered you with the shadow of my hand. I who set the heavens in place, who laid the foundations of the earth, and who say to Zion, You are my people. Awake, Awake, rise up, O Jerusalem, you who have drunk from the hand of the Lord the cup of his wrath, you who have drained to its dregs the goblet that makes men stagger. Of all the sons she bore, there was none to guide her. Of all the sons she reared, there was none to take her by the hand. These double calamities have come upon you. Who can comfort you? Ruin and destruction, famine and sword, who can console you? Your sons have fainted. They lie at the head of every street like antelope caught in a net. They are filled with the wrath of the Lord and the rebuke of your God. Therefore hear this, you afflicted one, made drunk but not with wine. This is what your sovereign Lord says, your God who defends his people. See, I have taken out of your hand the cup that made you stagger. From that cup, the goblet of my wrath, you will never drink again. I will put it into the hands of your tormentors who said to you, fall prostrate that we may walk over you. And you made your back like the ground, like a street to be walked over. Chapter 52. Awake, awake, O Zion. Clothe yourself with strength. Put on your garments of splendor, O Jerusalem, the holy city. The uncircumcised and defiled will not enter you again. Shake off your dust. Rise up. Sit enthroned, O Jerusalem. Free yourself from the chains on your neck, O captive daughter of Zion. For this is what the Lord says. You were sold for nothing, and without money you will be redeemed. For this is what the sovereign Lord says. At first my people went down to Egypt to live. Lately, Assyria has oppressed them. And now, what do I have here? Declares the Lord. For my people have been taken away for nothing, and those who rule them mock, declares the Lord. And all day long my name is constantly blasphemed. Therefore my people will know my name. Therefore in that day they will know that it is I who foretold it. Yes, it is I. How beautiful on the mountains are the feet of those who bring good news, who proclaim peace, who bring good tidings, who proclaim salvation, who say to Zion, your God reigns. Listen. Your watchmen lift up their voices, together they shout for joy. When the Lord returns to Zion, they will see it with their own eyes. Burst into songs of joy together, you ruins of Jerusalem, for the Lord has comforted his people. He has redeemed Jerusalem. The Lord will lay bare his holy arm in the sight of all the nations. And all the ends of the earth will see the salvation of our God. Depart, depart, go out from there. Touch no unclean thing. Come out from it and be pure, you who carry the vessels of the Lord. But you will not leave in haste or go in flight, for the Lord will go before.

chapter 53. Who has believed our message? And to whom has the arm of the Lord been revealed? He grew up before him like a tender shoot, and like a root out of dry ground. He had no beauty or majesty to attract us to him, nothing in his appearance that we should desire him. He was despised and rejected by men, a man of sorrows and familiar with suffering. Like one from whom men hide their faces, he was despised, and we esteemed him not. Surely he took up our infirmities and carried our sorrows. Yet we considered him stricken by God, smitten by him, and afflicted. But he was pierced for our transgressions. He was crushed for our iniquities. The punishment that brought us peace was upon him. And by his wounds we are healed. We all, like sheep, have gone astray. Each of us has turned to his own way. And the Lord has laid on him the iniquity of us all. He was oppressed and afflicted, yet he did not open his mouth. He was led like a lamb to the slaughter, and as a sheep before her shearers is silent, so he did not open his mouth. By oppression and judgment he was taken away, and who can speak of his descendants? For he was cut off from the land of the living. For the transgression of my people he was stricken. He was assigned a grave with the wicked and with the rich in his death, though he had done no violence, nor was any deceit in his mouth. Yet it was the Lord's will to crush him and cause him to suffer. And though the Lord makes his life a guilt offering, he will see his offspring and prolong his days. And the will of the Lord will prosper in his hand. After the suffering of his soul, he will see the light of life and be satisfied. By his knowledge, my righteous servant will justify many, and he will bear their iniquities. Therefore I will give him a portion among the great, and he will divide the spoils with the strong, because he poured out his life unto death, and was numbered with the transgressors, for he bore the sin of many, and made intercession for the transgressors. Chapter 54. Sing, O barren woman, you who never bore a child. Burst into song, shout for joy, you who were never in labor. Because more are the children of the desolate woman than of her who has a husband, says the Lord. Enlarge the place of your tent, stretch your tent curtains wide. Do not hold back. Lengthen your cords, strengthen your stakes. For you will spread out to the right and to the left. Your descendants will dispossess nations and settle in their desolate cities. Do not be afraid. You will not suffer shame. Do not fear disgrace. You will not be humiliated. You will forget the shame of your youth and remember no more the reproach of your widowhood. For your Maker is your husband. The Lord Almighty is his name. The Holy One of Israel is your Redeemer. He is called the God of all the earth. The Lord will call you back as if you were a wife deserted and distressed in spirit, a wife who married young, only to be rejected, says your God. For a brief moment I abandoned you,

but with deep compassion I will bring you back. In a surge of anger, I hid my face from you for a moment, but with everlasting kindness, I will have compassion on you, says the Lord your Redeemer. To me, this is like the days of Noah, when I swore that the waters of Noah would never again cover the earth. So now I have sworn not to be angry with you, never to rebuke you again. Though the mountains be shaken and the hills be removed, yet my unfailing love for you will not be shaken, nor my covenant of peace be removed, says the Lord who has compassion on you. O afflicted city, lashed by storms and not comforted, I will build you with stones of turquoise, your foundations with sapphires. I will make your battlements of rubies, your gates of sparkling jewels, and all your walls of precious stones. All your sons will be taught by the Lord, and great will be your children's peace. In righteousness you will be established. Tyranny will be far from you. You will have nothing to fear. Terror will be far removed. It will not come near you. If anyone does attack you, it will not be my doing. Whoever attacks you will surrender to you. See, it is I who created the blacksmith, who fans the coals into flame and forges a weapon fit for its work. And it is I who have created the destroyer to work havoc. No weapon forged against you will prevail, and you will refute every tongue that accuses you. This is the heritage of the servants of the Lord, and this is their vindication from me, declares the Lord.

0: Max McLean, taking you through the night here on TWR UK. This is TWR UK. We're reading through the book of Isaiah with Max McLean.
1: Chapter 55. Come, all you who are thirsty, come to the waters, and you who have no money, come, buy and eat. Come, buy wine and milk without money and without cost. Why spend money on what is not bread, and your labor on what does not satisfy? Listen, listen to me, and eat what is good, and your soul will delight in the richest of fare. Give ear and come to me. Hear me, that your soul may live. I will make an everlasting covenant with you, my faithful love promised to David. See, I have made him a witness to the peoples, a leader and commander of the peoples. Surely you will summon nations you know not, and nations that do not know you will hasten to you because of the Lord your God, the Holy One of Israel, for he has endowed you with splendor. Seek the Lord while he may be found. Call on him while he is near. Let the wicked forsake his way, and the evil man his thoughts. Let him turn to the Lord, and he will have mercy on him, and to our God, for he will freely pardon. For my thoughts are not your thoughts, neither are your ways my ways, declares the Lord. As the heavens are higher than the earth, so are my ways higher than your ways, and my thoughts than your thoughts. As the rain and the snow come down from heaven and do not return to it without watering the earth and making it bud and flourish, so that it yields seed for the sower and bread for the eater, so is my word that goes out from my mouth. It will not return to me empty, but will accomplish what I desire and achieve the purpose for which I sent it. You will go out in joy and be led forth in peace. The mountains and hills will burst into song before you, and all the trees of the field will clap their hands. Instead of the thorn bush will grow the pine tree, and instead of briars the myrtle will grow. This will be for the Lord's renown, for an everlasting sign which will not be destroyed. Chapter 56. This is what the Lord says. Maintain justice and do what is right, for my salvation is close at hand and my righteousness will soon be revealed. Blessed is the man who does this, the man who holds it fast, who keeps the Sabbath without desecrating it, and keeps his hand from doing any evil. Let no foreigner who has bound himself to the Lord say, "The Lord will surely exclude me from his people." And let not any eunuch complain, "I am only a dry tree." For this is what the Lord says. To the eunuchs who keep my Sabbaths, who choose what pleases me and hold fast to my covenant, to them I will give within my temple and its walls a memorial and a name better than sons and daughters. I will give them an everlasting name that will not be cut off. And foreigners who bind themselves to the Lord, to serve him, to love the name of the Lord and to worship him, all who keep the Sabbath without desecrating it and who hold fast to my covenant, these I will bring to my holy mountain and give them joy in my house of prayer. Their burnt offerings and sacrifices will be accepted on my altar, for my house will be called a house of prayer for all nations, the sovereign Lord declares. He who gathers the exiles of Israel, I will gather still others to them besides those already gathered. Come, all you beasts of the field, come and devour all you beasts of the forest. Israel's watchmen are blind. They all lack knowledge. They're all mute dogs. They cannot bark. They lie around and dream. They love to sleep. They are dogs with mighty appetites. They never have enough. They are shepherds who lack understanding. They all turn to their own way. Each seeks his own gain. Come, each one cries. Let me get wine. Let us drink our fill of beer, and tomorrow will be like today, or even far better. Chapter 57. The righteous perish, and no one ponders it in his heart. Devout men are taken away, and no one understands that the righteous are taken away to be spared from evil. Those who walk uprightly enter into peace. They find rest as they lie in death. But you, come here, you sons of a sorceress, you offspring of adulterers and prostitutes. Whom are you mocking? At whom do you sneer and stick out your tongue? Are you not a brood of rebels, the offspring of liars? You burn with lust among the oaks and under every spreading tree. You sacrifice your children in the ravines and under the overhanging crags. The idols among the smooth stones of the ravines are your portion. They are your lot. Yes, to them you have poured out drink offerings and offered grain offerings. In the light of these things should I relent? You have made your bed on a high and lofty hill. There you went up to offer your sacrifices. Behind your doors and your doorposts you have put your pagan symbols. Forsaking me, you uncovered your bed. You climbed into it and opened it wide. You made a pact with those whose beds you love, and you looked on their nakedness. You went to Moloch with olive oil and increased your perfumes. You sent your ambassadors far away. You descended to the grave itself. You were wearied by all your ways, but you would not say it is hopeless. You found renewal of your strength, and so you did not faint. Whom have you so dreaded and feared that you have been false to me and have neither remembered me nor pondered this in your hearts? Is it not because I have long been silent that you do not fear me? I will expose your righteousness and your works, and they will not benefit you. When you cry out for help, let your collection of idols save you. The wind will carry all of them off. A mere breath will blow them away. But the man who makes me his refuge will inherit the land and possess my holy mountain. And it will be said, build up, prepare the road, remove the obstacles out of the way of my people. For this is what the high and lofty one says, he who lives forever, whose name is holy, I live in a high and holy place, but also with him who is contrite and lowly in spirit, to revive the spirit of the lowly and to revive the heart of the contrite. I will not accuse forever, nor will I always be angry, for then the spirit of man would grow faint before me, the breath of man that I have created. I was enraged by his sinful greed. I punished him and hid my face in anger, yet he kept on in his willful ways. I have seen his ways, but I will heal him. I will guide him and restore comfort to him, creating praise on the lips of the mourners in Israel. Peace, peace to those far and near, says the Lord, and I will heal them. But the wicked are like the tossing sea, which cannot rest, whose waves cast up mire and mud. There is no peace, says my God, for the wicked. Chapter 58. Shout it aloud, do not hold back. Raise your voice like a trumpet. Declare to my people their rebellion, and to the house of Jacob their sins. For day after day they seek me out. They seem eager to know my ways, as if they were a nation that does what is right and has not forsaken the commands of its God. They ask me for just decisions and seem eager for God to come near them. Why have we fasted, they say, and you have not seen it? Why have we humbled ourselves and you have not noticed? Yet on the day of your fasting you do as you please and exploit all your workers. Your fasting ends in quarreling and strife and in striking each other with wicked fists. You cannot fast as you do today and expect your voice to be heard on high. Is this the kind of fast I have chosen? Only a day for a man to humble himself? Is it only for bowing one's head like a reed and for lying on sackcloth and ashes? Is that what you call a fast, a day acceptable to the Lord? Is not this the kind of fasting I have chosen? To loose the chains of injustice and untie the cords of the yoke? To set the oppressed free and break every yoke? Is it not to share your food with the hungry and to provide the poor wanderer with shelter? When you see the naked, to clothe him, and not to turn away from your own flesh and blood. Then your light will break forth like the dawn, and your healing will quickly appear. Then your righteousness will go before you, and the glory of the Lord will be your rear guard. Then you will call, and the Lord will answer. You will cry for help, and he will say, "Here am I." If you do away with the yoke of oppression, with the pointing finger and malicious talk, and if you spend yourselves in behalf of the hungry and satisfy the needs of the oppressed, then your light will rise in the darkness, and your night will become like the noonday. The Lord will guide you always. He will satisfy your needs in a sun-scorched land and will strengthen your frame. You will be like a well-watered garden, like a spring whose waters never fail. Your people will rebuild the ancient ruins and will raise up the age-old foundations. You will be called repairer of broken walls, restorer of streets with dwellings. If you keep your feet from breaking the Sabbath and from doing as you please on my holy day, if you call the Sabbath a delight and the Lord's holy day honorable, and if you honor it by not going your own way and not doing as you please or speaking idle words, then you will find your joy in the Lord. And I will cause you to ride on the heights of the land and to feast on the inheritance of your father Jacob. The mouth of the Lord has spoken. Chapter 59. Surely the arm of the Lord is not too short to save, nor his ear too dull to hear. But your iniquities have separated you from your God. Your sins have hidden his face from you so that he will not hear. For your hands are stained with blood, your fingers with guilt. Your lips have spoken lies, and your tongue mutters wicked things. No one calls for justice, no one pleads his case with integrity. They rely on empty arguments and speak lies. They conceive trouble and give birth to evil. They hatch the eggs of vipers and spin a spider's web. Whoever eats their eggs will die, and when one is broken, an adder is hatched. Their cobwebs are useless for clothing. They cannot cover themselves with what they make. Their deeds are evil deeds, and acts of violence are in their hands. Their feet rush into sin. They are swift to shed innocent blood. Their thoughts are evil thoughts. Ruin and destruction mark their ways. The way of peace they do not know. There is no justice in their paths. They have turned them into crooked roads. No one who walks in them will know peace. So justice is far from us, and righteousness does not reach us. We look for light, but all is darkness. For brightness, but we walk in deep shadows. Like the blind, we grope along the wall, feeling our way like men without eyes. At midday, we stumble as if it were twilight. Among the strong, we are like the dead. We all growl like bears. We moan mournfully like doves. We look for justice, but find none. For deliverance, but it is far away. For our offenses are many in your sight, and our sins testify against us. Our offenses are ever with us, and we acknowledge our iniquities, rebellion and treachery against the Lord, turning our backs on our God, fomenting oppression and revolt, uttering lies our hearts have conceived. So justice is driven back, and righteousness stands at a distance. Truth has stumbled in the streets. Honesty cannot enter. Truth is nowhere to be found, and whoever shuns evil becomes a prey. The Lord looked and was displeased that there was no justice. He saw that there was no one. He was appalled that there was no one to intervene. So his own arm worked salvation for him, and his own righteousness sustained him. He put on righteousness as his breastplate, and the helmet of salvation on his head. He put on the garments of vengeance and wrapped himself in zeal as in a cloak. According to what they have done, so will he repay. Wrath to his enemies and retribution to his foes, he will repay the islands their due. From the west men will fear the name of the Lord, and from the rising of the sun they will revere his glory. For he will come like a pent-up flood that the breath of the Lord drives along. The Redeemer will come to Zion, to those in Jacob who repent of their sins, declares the Lord. As for me, this is my covenant with them, says the Lord. My spirit who is on you, and my words that I have put in your mouth, will not depart from your mouth, or from the mouths of your children, or from the mouths of their descendants from this time on and forever, says the Lord. Chapter 60. Arise, shine, for your light has come, and the glory of the Lord rises upon you. See, darkness covers the earth, and thick darkness is over the peoples. But the Lord rises upon you, and his glory appears over you. Nations will come to your light, and kings to the brightness of your dawn. Lift up your eyes and look about you. All assemble and come to you. Your sons come from afar, and your daughters are carried on the arm. Then you will look and be radiant. Your heart will throb and swell with joy. The wealth on the seas will be brought to you. To you the riches of the nations will come. Herds of camels will cover your land, young camels of Midian and Ephah. And all from Sheba will come, bearing gold and incense and proclaiming the praise of the Lord. All Kedar's flocks will be gathered to you. The rams of Nebaioth will serve you. They will be accepted as offerings on my altar, and I will adorn my glorious temple. Who are these that fly along like clouds, like doves to their nests? Surely the islands look to me. In the lead are the ships of Tarshish, bringing your son from afar with their silver and gold to the honor of the Lord your God, the Holy One of Israel, for he has endowed you with splendor. Foreigners will rebuild your walls, and their kings will serve you. Though in anger I struck you, in favor I will show you compassion. Your gates will always stand open. They will never be shut, day or night, so that men may bring you the wealth of the nations, their kings led in triumphal procession, for the nation or kingdom that will not serve you will perish. It will be utterly ruined. The glory of Lebanon will come to you, the pine, the fir, and the cypress together to adorn the place of my sanctuary. And I will glorify the place of my feet. The sons of your oppressors will come bowing before you. All who despise you will bow down at your feet and will call you the city of the Lord, Zion of the Holy One of Israel. Although you have been forsaken and hated, with no one traveling through, I will make you the everlasting pride and the joy of all generations. You will drink the milk of nations and be nursed at royal breasts. Then you will know that I, the Lord, am your Savior, your Redeemer, the Mighty One of Jacob. Instead of bronze, I will bring you gold, and silver in place of iron. Instead of wood, I will bring you bronze and iron in place of stones. I will make peace your governor and righteousness your ruler. No longer will violence be heard in your land, nor ruin nor destruction within your borders. But you will call your walls salvation and your gates praise. The sun will no more be your light by day, nor will the brightness of the moon shine on you. For the Lord will be your everlasting light, and your God will be your glory. Your sun will never set again, and your moon will wane no more. The Lord will be your everlasting light, and your days of sorrow will end. Then will all your people be righteous, and they will possess the land forever. They are the shoot I have planted, the work of my hands, for the display of my splendor. The least of you will become a thousand, the smallest a mighty nation. I am the Lord. In its time, I will do this swiftly. Chapter 61. The Spirit of the Sovereign Lord is on me, because the Lord has anointed me to preach good news to the poor. He has sent me to bind up the brokenhearted, to proclaim freedom for the captives and release from darkness for the prisoners, to proclaim the year of the Lord's favor and the day of vengeance of our God, to comfort all who mourn and provide for those who grieve in Zion, to bestow on them a crown of beauty instead of ashes, the oil of gladness instead of mourning, and a garment of praise instead of a spirit of despair. They will be called oaks of righteousness, a planting of the Lord for the display of His splendor. They will rebuild the ancient ruins and restore the places long devastated. They will renew the ruined cities that have been devastated for generations. Aliens will shepherd your flocks. Foreigners will work your fields and vineyards. And you will be called priests of the Lord. You will be named ministers of our God. You will feed on the wealth of nations, and in their riches you will boast. Instead of their shame, my people will receive a double portion, and instead of disgrace, they will rejoice in their inheritance. And so they will inherit a double portion in their land, and everlasting joy will be theirs. For I, the Lord, love justice. I hate robbery and iniquity. In my faithfulness I will reward them and make an everlasting covenant with them. Their descendants will be known among the nations and their offspring among the peoples. All who see them will acknowledge that they are a people the Lord has blessed. I delight greatly in the Lord. My soul rejoices in my God, for He has clothed me with garments of salvation and arrayed me in a robe of righteousness. As a bridegroom adorns his head like a priest, and as a bride adorns herself with her jewels, for as the soil makes the sprout come up, and a garden causes seeds to grow, so the Sovereign Lord will make righteousness and praise spring up before all nations. Chapter 62. For Zion's sake I will not keep silent. For Jerusalem's sake I will not remain quiet, till her righteousness shines out like the dawn, her salvation like a blazing torch. The nations will see your righteousness, and all kings your glory. You will be called by a new name that the mouth of the Lord will bestow. You will be a crown of splendor in the Lord's hand, a royal diadem in the hand of your God. No longer will they call you deserted or name your land desolate, but you will be called Hephzibah and your land Beulah. For the Lord will take delight in you, and your land will be married. As a young man marries a maiden, so will your sons marry you. As a bridegroom rejoices over his bride, so will your God rejoice over you. I have posted watchmen on your walls, O Jerusalem. They will never be silent day or night. You who call on the Lord, give yourselves no rest, and give Him no rest till He establishes Jerusalem and makes her the praise of the earth. The Lord has sworn by his right hand and by his mighty arm, never again will I give your grain as food for your enemies, and never again will foreigners drink the new wine for which you have toiled. But those who harvest it will eat it and praise the Lord. And those who gather the grapes will drink it in the courts of my sanctuary. Pass through the gates, prepare the way for the people. Build up the highway, remove the stones, raise a banner for the nations. The Lord has made a proclamation to the ends of the earth. Say to the daughter of Zion, see, your Savior comes. See, his reward is with him and his recompense accompanies him. They will be called the holy people, the redeemed of the Lord, and you will be called sought after, the city no longer deserted. Chapter 63. Who is this coming from Edom, from Bozra with his garments stained crimson? Who is this, robed in splendor, striding forward in the greatness of his strength? It is I, speaking in righteousness, mighty to save. Why are your garments red like those of one treading the winepress?
2: I have trodden the winepress alone. From the nations, no one was with me.
1: I trampled them in my anger and trod them down in my wrath. Their blood spattered my garments, and I stained all my clothing. For the day of vengeance was in my heart, and the year of my redemption has come. I looked, but there was no one to help. I was appalled that no one gave support. So my own arm worked salvation for me, and my own wrath sustained me. I trampled the nations in my anger. In my wrath I made them drunk and poured their blood on the ground. I will tell the kindnesses of the Lord, the deeds for which he is to be praised, according to all the Lord has done for us. Yes, the many good things he has done for the house of Israel, according to his compassion and many kindnesses. He said, surely they are my people, sons who will not be false to me. And so he became their Savior. In all their distress he too was distressed, and the angel of his presence saved them. In his love and mercy he redeemed them. He lifted them up and carried them all the days of old. Yet they rebelled and grieved his Holy Spirit. So he turned and became their enemy, and he himself fought against them. Then his people recalled the days of old, the days of Moses and his people. Where is he who brought them through the sea with the shepherd of his flock? Where is he who set his Holy Spirit among them, who sent his glorious arm of power to be at Moses' right hand, who divided the waters before them to gain for himself everlasting renown, who led them through the depths? Like a horse in open country, they did not stumble. Like cattle that go down to the plain, they were given rest by the Spirit of the Lord. This is how you guided your people, to make for yourself a glorious name. Look down from heaven and see from your lofty throne, holy and glorious. Where are your zeal and your might? Your tenderness and compassion are withheld from us. But you are our Father. Though Abraham does not know us or Israel acknowledge us, you, O Lord, are our Father, our Redeemer, from of old is your name. Why, O Lord, do you make us wander from your ways and harden your hearts so we do not revere you? Return for the sake of your servants, the tribes that are your inheritance. For a little while your people possessed your holy place. But now our enemies have trampled down your sanctuary. We are yours from of old, but you have not ruled over them. They have not been called by your name. Chapter 64. Oh, that you would rend the heavens and come down, that the mountains would tremble before you. As when fire sets twigs ablaze and causes water to boil, come down to make your name known to your enemies and cause the nations to quake before you. For when you did awesome things that we did not expect, you came down and the mountains trembled before you. Since ancient times, no one has heard, no ear has perceived, no eye has seen any God besides you who acts on behalf of those who wait for him. You come to the help of those who gladly do right, who remember your ways. But when we continue to sin against them, you are angry. How then can we be saved? All of us have become like one who is unclean, and all our righteous acts are like filthy rags. We all shrivel up like a leaf, and like the wind, our sins sweep us away. No one calls on your name or strives to lay hold of you, for you have hidden your face from us and made us waste away because of our sins. Yet, O Lord, you are our Father. We are the clay, you are the potter. We are all the work of your hand. Do not be angry beyond a measure, O Lord. Do not remember our sins forever. Oh, look upon us, we pray, for we are all your people. Your sacred cities have become a desert. Even Zion is a desert, Jerusalem a desolation. Our holy and glorious temple where our fathers praised you has been burned with fire, and all that we treasured lies in ruins. After all this, O Lord, will you hold yourself back? Will you keep silent and punish us beyond a measure? Chapter 65. I reveal myself to those who did not ask for me. I was found by those who did not seek me. To a nation that did not call on my name, I said, "Here am I, here am I." All day long I have held out my hands to an obstinate people who walk in ways not good, pursuing their own imaginations, a people who continually provoke me to my very face, offering sacrifices in gardens and burning incense on altars of brick, who sit among the graves and spend their nights keeping secret vigil, who eat the flesh of pigs and whose pots hold broth of unclean meat, who say, "Keep away, don't come near me, for I am too sacred for you." Such people are smoke in my nostrils, a fire that keeps burning all day. See, it stands written before me, I will not keep silent, but will pay back in full. I will pay it back into their laps, both your sins and the sins of your fathers, says the Lord. Because they burned sacrifices on the mountains and defied me on the hills, I will measure into their laps the full payment for their former deeds. This is what the Lord says. As when juice is still found in a cluster of grapes and men say, "Don't destroy it, there is yet some good in it." So will I do in behalf of my servants. I will not destroy them all. I will bring forth descendants from Jacob and from Judah, those who will possess my mountains. My chosen people will inherit them, and there will my servants live. Sharon will become a pasture for flocks, and the valley of Achor a resting place for herds, for my people who seek me. But as for you who forsake the Lord and forget my holy mountain, who spread a table for fortune and fill bowls of mixed wine for destiny, I will destine you for the sword, and you will all bend down for the slaughter. For I called, but you did not answer. I spoke, but you did not listen. You did evil in my sight and chose what displeases me. Therefore, this is what the Sovereign Lord says. My servants will eat, but you will go hungry. My servants will drink, but you will go thirsty. My servants will rejoice, but you will be put to shame. My servants will sing out of the joy of their hearts, but you will cry out from anguish of heart and wail in brokenness of spirit. You will leave your name to my chosen ones as a curse. The Sovereign Lord will put you to death, but to his servants he will give another name. Whoever invokes a blessing in the land will do so by the God of truth. He who takes an oath in the land will swear by the God of truth. For the past troubles will be forgotten and hidden from my eyes. Behold, I will create new heavens and a new earth. The former things will not be remembered, nor will they come to mind. But be glad and rejoice forever in what I will create, for I will create Jerusalem to be a delight and its people a joy. I will rejoice over Jerusalem and take delight in my people. The sound of weeping and of crying will be heard in it no more. Never again will there be in it an infant who lives but a few days, or an old man who does not live out his years. He who dies at 100 will be thought a mere youth. He who fails to reach 100 will be considered accursed. They will build houses and dwell in them. They will plant vineyards and eat their fruit. No longer will they build houses and others live in them, or plant and others eat. For as the days of a tree, so will be the days of my people. My chosen ones will long enjoy the works of their hands. They will not toil in vain or bear children doomed to misfortune. For they will be a people blessed by the Lord, they and their descendants with them. Before they call, I will answer. While they are still speaking, I will hear. The wolf and the lamb will feed together, and the lion will eat straw like the ox. But dust will be the serpent's food. They will neither harm nor destroy on all my holy mountain, says the Lord. Chapter 66. This is what the Lord says. Heaven is my throne, and the earth is my footstool. Where is the house you will build for me? Where will my resting place be? Has not my hand made all these things, and so they came into being, declares the Lord? This is the one I esteem, he who is humble and contrite in spirit, and trembles at my word. But whoever sacrifices a bull is like one who kills a man, and whoever offers a lamb, like one who breaks a dog's neck. Whoever makes a grain offering is like one who presents pig's blood, and whoever burns memorial incense like one who worships an idol. They have chosen their own ways, and their souls delight in their abominations. So I also will choose harsh treatment for them, and will bring upon them what they dread. For when I called, no one answered. When I spoke, no one listened. They did evil in my sight and chose what displeases me. Hear the word of the Lord, you who tremble at his word. Your brothers who hate you and exclude you because of my name have said, let the Lord be glorified, that we may see your joy. Yet they will be put to shame. Hear that uproar from the city, hear that noise from the temple. It is the sound of the Lord repaying his enemies all they deserve. Before she goes into labor, she gives birth. Before the pains come upon her, she delivers a son. Who has ever heard of such a thing? Who has ever seen such things? Can a country be born in a day, or a nation be brought forth in a moment? Yet no sooner is Zion in labor than she gives birth to her children. Do I bring to the moment of birth and not give delivery, says the Lord? Do I close up the womb when I bring to delivery, says your God? Rejoice with Jerusalem and be glad for her, all you who love her. Rejoice greatly with her, all you who mourn over her. For you will nurse and be satisfied at her comforting breasts. You will drink deeply and delight in her overflowing abundance. For this is what the Lord says. I will extend a peace to her like a river, and the wealth of nations like a flooding stream. You will nurse and be carried on her arm and dandled on her knees. As a mother comforts her child, so will I comfort you, and you will be comforted over Jerusalem. When you see this, your heart will rejoice, and you will flourish like grass. The hand of the Lord will be made known to his servants, but his fury will be shown to his foes. See, the Lord is coming with fire, and his chariots are like a whirlwind. He will bring down his anger with fury and his rebuke with flames of fire. For with fire and with his sword the Lord will execute judgment upon all men, and many will be those slain by the Lord. Those who consecrate and purify themselves to go into the gardens, following the one in the midst of those who eat the flesh of pigs and rats and other abominable things, they will meet their end together, declares the Lord. And I, because of their actions and their imaginations, am about to come and gather all nations and tongues, and they will come and see my glory. I will set a sign among them, and I will send some of those who survive to the nations, to Tarshish, to the Libyans and Lydians, famous as archers, to Tubal and Greece, and to the distant islands that have not heard of my fame or seen my glory. They will proclaim my glory among the nations, and they will bring all your brothers from all the nations to my holy mountain in Jerusalem as an offering to the Lord, on horses and chariots and wagons, and on mules and camels, says the Lord. They will bring them, as the Israelites bring their grain offerings, to the temple of the Lord in ceremonially clean vessels. And I will select some of them also to be priests and Levites, says the Lord. As the new heavens and the new earth that I make will endure before me, declares the Lord, so will your name and descendants endure. From one new moon to another, and from one Sabbath to another, all mankind will come and bow down before me, says the Lord. And they will go out and look upon the dead bodies of those who rebelled against me. Their worm will not die, nor will their fire be quenched. And they will be loathsome to all mankind.
0: This is TWR UK. We're reading through the book of Jeremiah with Max MacLean.
1: Chapter 1. The words of Jeremiah, son of Hilkiah, one of the priests at Anathoth in the territory of Benjamin. The word of the Lord came to him in the 13th year of the reign of Josiah, son of Amon, king of Judah, and through the reign of Jehoiakim, son of Josiah, king of Judah, down to the 5th month of the 11th year of Zedekiah, son of Josiah, king of Judah, when the people of Jerusalem went into exile. The word of the Lord came to me, saying, Before I formed you in the womb, I knew you. Before you were born, I set you apart. I appointed you as a prophet to the nations. Ah, sovereign Lord, I said, I do not know how to speak. I'm only a child. But the Lord said to me, Do not say I am only a child. You must go to everyone I send you to, and say whatever I command you. Do not be afraid of them, for I am with you and will rescue you, declares the Lord. Then the Lord reached out his hand and touched my mouth and said to me, Now I have put my words in your mouth. See, today I appoint you over nations and kingdoms to uproot and tear down, to destroy and overthrow, to build and to plant. The word of the Lord came to me. What do you see, Jeremiah? I see the branch of an almond tree, I replied. The Lord said to me, You have seen correctly, for I am watching to see that my word is fulfilled. The word of the Lord came to me again. What do you see? I see a boiling pot tilting away from the north, I answered. The Lord said to me, From the north, disaster will be poured out on all who live in the land. I am about to summon all the people of the northern kingdoms, declares the Lord. Their kings will come and set up their thrones in the entrance of the gates of Jerusalem. They will come against all her surrounding walls and against all the towns of Judah. I will pronounce my judgment on my people because of their wickedness in forsaking me, in burning incense to other gods and in worshipping what their hands have made. Get yourself ready. Stand up and say to them whatever I command you. Do not be terrified by them, or I will terrify you before them. Today I have made you a fortified city, an iron pillar, and a bronze wall to stand against the whole land, against the kings of Judah, its officials, its priests, and the people of the land. They will fight against you, but will not overcome you. For I am with you and will rescue you, declares the Lord. Chapter 2. The word of the Lord came to me. Go and proclaim in the hearing of Jerusalem, I remember the devotion of your youth, how as a bride you loved me and followed me through the desert, through a land not sown. Israel was holy to the Lord, the first fruits of his harvest. All who devoured her were held guilty, and disaster overtook them, declares the Lord. Hear the word of the Lord, O house of Jacob, all you clans of the house of Israel. This is what the Lord says. What fault did your fathers find in me that they strayed so far from me? They followed worthless idols and became worthless themselves. They did not ask, where is the Lord who brought us up out of Egypt and led us through the barren wilderness, through a land of deserts and rifts, a land of drought and darkness, a land where no one travels and no one lives? I brought you into a fertile land to eat its fruit and rich produce. But you came and defiled my land and made my inheritance detestable. The priests did not ask, where is the Lord? Those who deal with the law did not know me. The leaders rebelled against me. The prophets prophesied by Baal, following worthless idols. Therefore, I bring charges against you again, declares the Lord, and I will bring charges against your children's children. Cross over to the coasts of Ketim, and look, send to Kedar, and observe closely. See if there has ever been anything like this. Has a nation ever changed its gods? Yet they are not gods at all. But my people have exchanged their glory for worthless idols. Be appalled at this, O heavens, and shudder with great horror, declares the Lord. My people have committed two sins. They have forsaken me, the spring of living water, and have dug their own cisterns, broken cisterns that cannot hold water. Is Israel a servant, a slave by birth? Why then has he become plunder? Lions have roared, they have growled at him, they have laid waste his land, his towns are burned and deserted. Also the men of Memphis and Tapanus have shaved the crown of your head. Have you not brought this on yourselves by forsaking the Lord your God when he led you in the way? Now why go to Egypt to drink water from the Shihor? And why go to Assyria to drink water from the river? Your wickedness will punish you. Your backsliding will rebuke you. Consider then and realize how evil and bitter it is for you when you forsake the Lord your God and have no awe of me, declares the Lord Almighty. Long ago you broke off your yoke and tore off your bonds. You said, I will not serve you. Indeed, on every high hill and under every spreading tree, you lay down as a prostitute. I have planted you like a choice vine of sound and reliable stock.

need not tire themselves. At mating time, they will find her. Do not run until your feet are bare and your throat is dry. But you said, it's no use. I love foreign gods, and I must go after them. As a thief is disgraced when he is caught, so the house of Israel is disgraced. They, their kings and their officials, their priests and their prophets. They say to wood, you are my father, and to stone, you gave me birth. They have turned their backs to me and not their faces. Yet when they are in trouble, they say, come and save us. Where then are the gods you made for yourselves? Let them come if they can save you when you are in trouble. For you have as many gods as you have towns, O Judah. Why do you bring charges against me? You have all rebelled against me, declares the Lord. In vain I punished your people. They did not respond to correction. Your sword has devoured your prophets like a ravening lion. You of this generation, consider the word of the Lord. Have I been a desert to Israel, or a land of great darkness? Why do my people say, we are free to roam? We will come to you no more. Does a maiden forget her jewelry, a bride her wedding ornaments? Yet my people have forgotten me, days without number. How skilled you are at pursuing love. Even the worst of women can learn from your ways. On your clothes, men find the lifeblood of the innocent poor, though you did not catch them breaking in. Yet in spite of all this, you say, I am innocent. He is not angry with me. But I will pass judgment on you because you say, I have not sinned. Why do you go about so much changing your ways? You will be disappointed by Egypt as you were by Assyria. You will also leave that place with your hands on your head, for the Lord has rejected those you trust. You will not be helped by them. Chapter 3. If a man divorces his wife and she leaves him and marries another man, should he return to her again? Would not the land be completely defiled? But you have lived as a prostitute with many lovers. Would you now return to me? Declares the Lord. Look up to the barren heights and see. Is there any place where you have not been ravished? By the roadside you sat waiting for lovers, sat like a nomad in the desert. You have defiled the land with your prostitution and wickedness. Therefore the showers have been withheld, and no spring rains have fallen. Yet you have the brazen look of a prostitute. You refuse to blush with shame. Have you not just called to me? My father, my friend from my youth, will you always be angry? Will your wrath continue forever? This is how you talk, but you do all the evil you can. During the reign of King Josiah, the Lord said to me, have you seen what faithless Israel has done? She's gone up on every high hill and under every spreading tree and has committed adultery there. I thought that after she had done all this, she would return to me, but she did not, and her unfaithful sister Judah saw it. I gave faithless Israel her certificate of divorce and sent her away because of all her adulteries. Yet I saw that her unfaithful sister Judah had no fear. She also went out and committed adultery. Because Israel's immorality mattered so little to her, she defiled the land and committed adultery with stone and wood. In spite of all this, her unfaithful sister Judah did not return to me with all her heart, but only in pretense, declares the Lord. The Lord said to me, faithless Israel is more righteous than unfaithful Judah. Go, proclaim this message toward the north. Return, faithless Israel, declares the Lord. I will frown on you no longer, for I am merciful, declares the Lord. I will not be angry forever. Only acknowledge your guilt. You have rebelled against the Lord your God. You have scattered your favors to foreign gods under every spreading tree and have not

Obeyed me, declares the Lord. Return, faithless people, declares the Lord, for I am your husband. I will choose you, one from a town and two from a clan, and bring you to Zion. Then I will give you shepherds after my own heart, who will lead you with knowledge and understanding. In those days when your numbers have increased greatly in the land, declares the Lord, men will no longer say, "The Ark of the Covenant of the Lord." It will never enter their mind to be remembered. It will not be missed, nor will another one be made. At that time they will call Jerusalem the Throne of the Lord, and all nations will gather in Jerusalem to honor the name of the Lord. No longer will they follow the stubbornness of their evil hearts. In those days the house of Judah will join the house of Israel, and together they will come from a northern land to the land I gave your forefathers as an inheritance. I myself said, "How gladly would I treat you like sons and give you a desirable land, the most beautiful inheritance of any nation." I thought you would call me father and not turn away from following me. But like a woman unfaithful to her husband, you have been unfaithful to me, O house of Israel, declares the Lord. A cry is heard on the barren heights, the weeping and pleading of the people of Israel, because they have perverted their ways and have forgotten the Lord their God. Return, faithless people. I will cure you of backsliding. Yes, we will come to you, for you are the Lord our God. Surely the idolatrous commotion on the hills and mountains is a deception. Surely in the Lord our God is the salvation of Israel. From our youth, shameful gods have consumed the fruits of our father's labor. Their flocks and herds, their sons and daughters, let us lie down in our shame, and let our disgrace cover us. We have sinned against the Lord our God, both we and our fathers. From our youth till this day we have not obeyed the Lord our God.

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2: 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I believe that God honors those that persevere and say, Lord, I believe that there's no one that can give me what I need except you.

0: 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Mark is the founding pastor of New Life Community Church in Chicago, and I'm Wayne Shepherd. 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We're picking up the story where Jacob is fighting a mystery man and fighting for the blessing.
1: Now, we know from Scripture that this mysterious man, we know from Hosea chapter 12, verse 3 and 5, it says, talking about Jacob, and he took his brother by the heel in the womb, and in his strength he struggled with God. This person that Jacob struggled with, referred to as an angel or God himself, was what theologians call a theophany, a manifestation, an incarnate manifestation of the presence of God, God in a physical form. He struggled and wrestled with God himself. No other place in Scripture do we have something as compelling as the divine wrestling with the human. What did the wrestling match look like? I don't know. Did it look like Roman Greco wrestling? I don't know. Did it look like karate, jiu-jitsu? I don't know. But these men were wrestling together. Jacob alone wrestles with God. A physical wrestling match. You say, well, Pastor, what were they wrestling for? Well, it becomes very clear that Jacob wants something from the stranger. Something he's longed for all of his life. Something he's never had. Something that's worth giving his life for. You know what he's wrestling for? I think you know it. He's wrestling for the blessing. He's never got it from his father. He's lived all his life without it. And he finally comes to a point in life where he realizes, no one on earth is going to give it to me. My wife's not going to give it to me. My kids aren't going to give it to me. My job is not going to give it to me. My success is not going to give it to me. The only person on earth that can give me what I need is God himself. Oh, I think there's a meaning here that you and I need to grasp. When he saw that he could not overpower him, the Bible says, then he touched the socket of Jacob's hip. You see, what I want you to understand about this wrestling match, when you wrestle with God, God can always win. But if God doesn't win, it's because he's not trying to win. It's because he's trying to teach you something in the wrestling match. You see, this wasn't not about God not being able to overpower Jacob. This was about God not being able to make Jacob give up. God was testing to see, how much do you want this, Jacob? If I wrestle a long time, will you stay in the match, or will you tap on the match and say, give up? God wrestled and wrestled, and when he realized that Jacob would not give up, oh, here it goes. When my boys were small, I would wrestle with them. And my daughter as well, but the boys seem to be more into that. My son, who's 15-year-old Grant, he actually was on a wrestling team. He's done wrestling. But when he was 4 or 5, I would wrestle with him. He'd say, come on, Dad, let's wrestle. I had him actually believing that he could take me down. He'd grab my leg and I'd throw him up. Like, oh, you're strong. And he'd put me down. Like, oh, I'm trying to get out of this. Any moment, of course, I'm 200 pounds, 6 foot high. I mean, I could take a 4-year-old. But when I wrestled with him, I wasn't trying to take a 4-year-old. I was trying to boost his confidence. I was trying to make him a little tougher. I was trying to make him feel, hey, you can do this. There was something I was trying to teach him. I was playing around with him. I could have stopped the match at any time. I could have thumped him. I could have jumped on him. I could have, like, really messed him up and then got up and say, I beat a 4-year-old. Yay! No. It wasn't about beating the 4-year-old. It was about what he's learning during the wrestling match. God at any time could have conquered Jacob, but God was seeing, will Jacob give up? Will he give up? Will it be too hard? Will he hang in there? Will he persevere? Will he give up? How bad does Jacob really want the blessing? And when God saw that Jacob would not give up, when he saw that he was not going to quit, when he saw that he could not overpower his will to stop fighting, when he saw that Jacob was determined, then God took it to the next level. The Bible says, listen to what it says. He touched his socket of Jacob's hip so that his hip was wrenched as he wrestled with man. So when God saw that Jacob would not give up, God actually injured Jacob's hip so that Jacob was in pain and still, listen, in his pain, he would not give up. What is God doing? Trying to hurt him? No. God is trying to see, will you still seek me in your pain? How bad do you want the blessing of God? Oh, some of us want the blessing, but as soon as we have to pay a price, as soon as it gets hard, as soon as we have to persevere, we give up. We try other places. God was coming to Jacob and saying, how bad do you want it? Do you really want it? Are you willing to wrestle, fight for it, stay all night? Are you willing to wrestle through your pain to get the blessing of God? How bad do you believe that God, only God, can give you what you do not have? How bad do you believe that God himself is the one that can throw favor into your life and affect your destiny? How bad do you really want to hang on and fight for what only God can give you? Too many of us are quitters. Oh, we may start out, but we give up when it gets hard. I believe that God honors those that persevere and say, Lord, I believe that there's no one that can give me what I need except you. How bad do you want it? I believe that this whole time God was just testing Jacob to see if he was going to give up. Jacob had been a quitter all of his life. When it got tough, he left. He ran. He quit. He switched. He quit when it was tough with his brother. He quit when it was tough with his father-in-law. All his life he had been a quitter and he had found an easier route. But finally it came to God and God says, Jacob, are you going to quit now? Are you going to persevere? Are you going to hang in there? How bad do you want what I have and I can give you? Because the blessing that God can give you is like no other blessing. God has certain things that only he can give you and no one else in life can give you. You were created to live in the habitat of blessing. It is your natural environment where you flow and your gifts surface. Only God can give that to you. Number two, you will need to struggle through the pain until you experience the blessing. Verse 25 says, and when the man saw that he could not overpower him, he touched the socket of Jacob's hip so that his hip was wrenched as he wrestled with God. Then the man said, let me go for it is daybreak. But Jacob replied, I will not let you go unless you bless me. I'm going to hang in here. I'm going to fight because I believe what you have is what I need. Our perseverance to come before God means that we're telling God, God, you have something that no one else can give me. I'm not going to go to a girl to get it. I'm not going to go to a job to get it. I can't get it from my brother, from my sister, from my father, from my mother. I can't get it from life and success. I can't get it from anything else in life, Lord. There's something, God, that only you can give me, and I will persevere and hang in there and press in there until you give me the blessing that only you can give me. That's the blessing of God. I'm going to tell you, if you want that blessing that only God can give you, the Bible says it's a pattern in the Bible. What God gives us is free, but it's not easy. Salvation is free, but it requires a death to yourself. It's offered to all of humanity, but to come to Jesus, the Bible says you must deny yourself, take up your cross, and follow me. Oh, it's painful to deny ourselves, isn't it? It's difficult to say no to ourselves. But salvation comes through that door. It's not our self-work. It's us receiving the gift, but it's difficult to come by. We have to go through the pain. Number three, your struggle will affect the very core of how you see yourself. I love this. So the man, the angel of God, says, "Let me go." He says, "No, I will not let you go until you bless me." Verse 27 says, the man asked, "What is your name, Jacob?" "Jacob," he answered. So God is wrestling with Jacob. And let me ask you another question. When God asks a question, does it mean that he doesn't know the answer? No. God always knows every answer to the question that he asks. It's a rhetorical question. When God says, "What is your name?" God is omniscient, which means he knows all things. So when God asks a question, it's for us to struggle through the answer. And in answering the question, we discover something about ourselves.
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1: God says to Jacob, "What is your name?" Jacob, all of his life, he had been known as the little brother to Esau. In fact, many scholars believe that the word Jacob means heel grabber. Someone that grabs at someone else's heel. Imagine that, your name. Hey, what's your name, heel grabber? All of his name, that was his identity. His identity was that he shadowed his older brother. His identity was that he was a wannabe. He was someone that wanted to be like his older brother. All of his life, he'd wanted to be like Esau. All of his life, he'd wanted the attention that Esau got from his father. All of his life, he'd been grabbing at something that he could not achieve. So when God says, "What is your name?" He says, "My name is heel grabber. Since I was little, I've been a heel grabber. I came out of my womb grabbing at my brother's heel. All my life, I've been a heel grabber." And God looks at him and says, "Your name will no longer be heel grabber." Oh, I love this. "Your name will now be Israel." El means God. Isra means one that struggles with God and overcomes. Oh, you're not going to be called heel grabber anymore. You're going to be called one who wrestles with God and overcomes. I'm changing your identity. You're not a wannabe anymore. You're a conqueror now in my name. I'm changing you from a wannabe to a conqueror. I'm changing you from someone that has no destiny to someone that has a destiny given to you by God. When you wrestle with God and receive the blessing of God, He changes how you see yourself, how you view yourself, your identity. Some of you are living off of the identity of your past. When you look at yourself, you still see yourself as who you were before God got a hold of you. You still see yourself as how you were raised before God really got a hold of your life and spoke into your destiny. Some of you look at yourself in the mirror and you see irresponsible. You've never held responsibility. You've never followed through. You've never been dependable. You've never been able to carry weight. You've always given up. And when you look at yourself, you see irresponsible. But God is changing your identity to leader. Someone that carries a load by His grace and is able to follow through. Someone that makes a difference because God has gotten a hold of your life. After this wrestling match, every time former Jacob introduced himself. They would say, "What's your name now?" He says, "I'm one who wrestles with God and overcomes. What do you do?" Some of you had nicknames from the old neighborhood. I deliberately don't call some of you by your old nicknames. I know them, some of them, because I've known some of you for a long time. But I don't call you what you were. I call you who you are. Oh, we got some crazy ones out there. I refuse to call you some of your old names because I know even some of the young gangbangers on the street that, you know, they'll come in and say, "Well, this is, you know, Crazy Killer or whatever." I don't call him. No. I don't know him as Crazy Killer. His name is Carlos to me because I see a young man that's raising up to be a man of God that doesn't know who he is right now, but I see a different destiny. I refuse to call him by who he was and what other people know him by. I call him by what I believe he can be in Jesus' name. Do you understand that? Some of you are haunted by old names. Jacob was a heel grabber, and God says, "Once you've wrestled with me, that will not be your name. Your name will be one who wrestles with God and overcomes. And I will make out of you a great and mighty nation." Think about this. On the news, when they talk about the Middle East now, they say, well, in Israel, when every time they say Israel, they're saying the name of a place that honors a man that wrestled with God in Genesis chapter 32. Number four. You can only give what you first received. Verse 29. Jacob said, "Please tell me your name." Now, Jacob is talking to the man that he's wrestling with, who's God, and he says, "Please tell me your name." I think Jacob understood in his heart that he was wrestling with the divine, but he still struggled with exactly what was happening. He said, "Please tell me your name." But the man replied, "Why do you ask my name?" Oh, I love this. And instead of giving him his name, look at what it says. Then he blessed him there. Instead of telling him his name, he gave him a part of himself. You see, there's a lot of people that know the name of God, but not a lot of people that know God. God doesn't want you just to know his name. God wants to impart unto you something that is of his. You can know about something, someone, but there's a difference when you know that person. Because when you know that person, something is exchanged between you and that person. You may know the name of the president, but it doesn't mean you know the president. You may know the name of someone out there, but it doesn't mean you know that person. But when you know that person imparts to you something. And God says, "I'm not just going to give you my name. I'm going to give you something much more than my name. I'm going to give you part of myself. I'm going to give you my favor, my blessing that speaks into your destiny and who you are." And right then and there, we don't know exactly what God said to them, but the Bible says that he blessed him. Listen to me well. You cannot give what you have not received. You can only give what you've received. If you have not received it, you cannot give it. God was giving to Jacob something that he needed so that he could bless his children and grandchildren and speak into their destiny. Listen to me. Look up at me, men. This is really important. There are some of you men trying to lead a household, and your children desperately need that you speak into their destiny and you bless them and you give them confidence, but you have no confidence to give them because you've never received it yourself. There are some men right now here. They have a daughter that you need to speak into her life and love her and bless her. But you have very little to speak into her life because you never received it, so you're awkward at loving and speaking into someone's life. You see, you can't give what you haven't received. There are some fathers here. Your children need to know the ways of God. They need salvation. They need a man of God to lead them to the cross of Jesus and pray over them and lead them to a relationship with God. But you cannot lead them to salvation because you have never received salvation yourself. You cannot give what you have not received. And so your children linger needing deeply for you to speak into their destiny and their spiritual life, but they are not receiving what they need to receive because you've never had it yourself. There are families that need men to step up and lead the family and set the culture of your household. Lead your wife so that she knows there's a man leading this household. And a figure coming before God and asking of the wisdom for God as they lead the responsibility. But you cannot lead because you've never been led by God. You cannot give which you have not received.
2: As some of you are resonating with this message, you cannot give what you have not received. And I know there's some men and women right now that you feel so inadequate to step into the place that God has called you to step into. Maybe you're looking at parenting and you feel like, I just have no idea how to do this the right way. Maybe you're a father, as we talked about, like Jacob, who had not received the blessing from his father, but needed it from God. And I want to simply say this. You don't have to go into the next season of your life without receiving all that you need to be what God has called you to be. There are some right now that you say, I need the blessing. I never heard my father bless me. He never encouraged me. He was critical, never spoke into my life. And so you feel like, I don't know how to speak blessing into my children. Well, I want you to pause right now because I want to pray over you. In fact, I want to bless you right now in Jesus' name. And so that you know I have been blessed, I can give a blessing. Father, I pause right now in Jesus' name, and I bless that man right now who feels inadequate, who feels unable to speak love and life into his children. God, I bless that man. I thank you for his life. I thank you that he has the power to speak life into his children. I thank you that you've placed him in that place at this time because he is the father that those children need. I thank you, Father, that he's overcoming inadequacies in his life. I thank you that he has everything that he needs to be an extraordinary father that changes the destiny of his children. I pray against the lies that he struggles with, the inadequacies, the lies of wanting to run, abandon his family. And I thank you, Father, that you are making a man that's stable, strong, a man that's growing in spiritual leadership, a man that has been blessed by you so he can bless his children. Today I bless you in Jesus' name. Now return that blessing to your children. Amen.
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6: This week, we'll look at an enduring truth. It's this: to grow together as God's children, we must deliberately and consistently learn the scriptures. Peter underscored this principle to live by in his first letter to New Testament believers who were scattered throughout the Roman world. In order to live in the will of God, he made it clear that our spiritual growth is based on learning and practicing God's word. Here's what he wrote.
7: Therefore, rid yourselves of all malice, all deceit, hypocrisy, envy, and all slander. Like newborn infants, desire the pure milk of the Word, so that by it you may grow up into your salvation, if you have tasted that the Lord is good.
6: You see, many of these believers were still living sinful lives, which is understandable and predictable. They had been living a very worldly lifestyle before they became Christians. And even after they became believers and had tasted that the Lord is good, they were still manifesting malice, deceit, hypocrisy, envy, and slander. To overcome these sinful actions, Peter used the same metaphor as the Apostle Paul when he wrote to the Corinthians. They were to desire the pure milk of the Word, just like babies crave milk. In other words, the more they learned what God's will is in the Scriptures, the more they could practice God's will. The same is still true today. It's the Word of God that the Holy Spirit uses to change lives.
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8: An elder of a respected evangelical church was sharing with me his concerns about his rebellious teenage son. In that same conversation, he boasted about traveling at 125 miles an hour down the motorway and talked freely about other compromises in his life. Yet he failed to see the correlation between his teenage son's rebellion and his own rebellious attitude. Galatians 6:7 says, "Do not be deceived. God is not mocked. For whatsoever a man sows, that will he also reap." We need to realize that our shortcomings and compromises of God's Word will not only affect us, but also those that we love the most. In Matthew 12:29, Jesus says, "How else can one enter into a strong man's house and spoil his goods, except he first bind the strong man, and then he will spoil his house?" What the Lord is saying is this: if you want to take and plunder the possessions of a strong man, then the first thing you need to do is to bind him so that he's powerless to interfere. If he is bound, you're then at liberty to plunder all that is under his jurisdiction. Now, Scripture has only one interpretation, but many applications, and I want to apply this to the Christian home. If Satan wants to destroy a Christian marriage or family, where does he begin? He first has to bind the strong man, the husband and father. Because the husband and father provides a spiritual umbrella of protection for his family. That umbrella protects his family from the destructive forces of Satan. But if there are areas of weakness in the life of that husband and father, if there is moral impurity or compromise or secret sins, this provides Satan with the opportunity to attack those that are under his authority. Dads, let's deal with those sin issues in our lives and patch up those leaks in our spiritual umbrellas and protect our families from the attacks of the enemy. My name is Morris Hull, and you've been listening to Character Focus from Home Life Ministries. For more information, visit us online at www.hlm.org.
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12: This message, I know it's countercultural for the church today. Because basically what I'm saying is I want you to spend time, hopefully to flavor the rest of your Christian life, praying for things that you will never reap the benefit of directly. Pray for the churches you'll never go to. Pray for the people that you'll never meet. Pray for the ministry of your progeny that you'll never see, your spiritual descendants. You've got to spiritually be able to see beyond the me and mine and the here and now.

0: And welcome to Focal Point with author and pastor Mike Fabares. Flip on the news, you'll find ample evidence that our world is going from bad to worse. With the decline in the culture, it's easy to be pessimistic about the future. We may even be fearful for our kids, grandkids, and later generations. But today on Focal Point, Pastor Mike says we need ambitious faith about the future. For the next half hour, we'll see why God's ongoing mission in our world should inspire us with biblical optimism.
1: Colossians 1:6. Don't need to turn there. Let me quote one phrase. Colossians chapter 1, verse number 6. It says, all over the world, the gospel is bearing fruit, and it is growing, just as it's been doing among you. God is doing his work everywhere. And we need to be thinking and praying with ambitious, optimistic faith about God doing his work all over the place. Do you have a passion for that? What can God do with the next generation of the church? He can do some amazing things. Do you pray that way? Let's start blessing the church around the world with some more optimistic kinds of prayers. Think about Acts chapter 5. I love that passage. You don't need to turn there. But remember, Gamaliel and the Sanhedrin, these Jews are trying to figure out what to do with this early church that kept growing. By chapter 5, we had gone from a little upper room, you know, group of people with shaking knees to 5,000 people on the temple courts. This locomotive was moving. And Gamaliel says this, well, you know what? If it's of God, we'll never be able to stop it. Remember that? He says, if we start fighting it, we will be fighting God himself. He said, if it's not of God, it'll die. Do you hear that? Are you a part of that same movement that they were? Yeah, absolutely. And here's what you need to see, Christian, premillennial Christian, Christian who believes in the rapture. You need to realize that we need to have that kind of optimism about the growth of the church. I realize there will be tares. I get it. There will be false teachers. I understand that. There will be false prophets. I get it. But do you recognize that the church of Jesus Christ will prevail and finish its task until the coming of the Lord? It will prevail. You need to realize that. So let's stop being so pessimistic. I understand that our eschatology, if you're a premillennialist like me, you believe in a pre-tribulational rapture, people peg us pessimistic. Oh, you're the doom and gloom Christians. Oh, you believe the world's going to hell in a handbasket. I get you. You're all just separatists. And you know what? I'm not going to deny my eschatology. The world will move from bad to worse. That's what the Bible says. But the church will be triumphant. And that means it will do its job. And we will fill every seat on this invisible locomotive called the church. And when the last seat is full, the trumpet will sound, Christ will descend, the dead in Christ will rise first, and we will go meet him in the air. And then he'll get back to this program called Israel. Okay? And you and I need to say, this is an optimism that most of us lack. We look at the news and go, oh, it's getting worse, Ethel. Oh, look at it. It's terrible. What will the world be like when our grandkids are grown up? Oh, it's good. It's awful. You know what? It's awful. But when you start praying that way, and I know a lot of we're tempted to pray, oh, I don't know how they can survive if the world keeps getting worse and everybody's tattooed and pierced and it's bad and the music and it's awful. What are we going to do? Remember this, 2 Peter chapter 3. Okay, when you think that, just jot this reference down and memorize this, specifically verse number 9. But read the context. Did I say 3? I meant 2. 2 Peter chapter 2. The context is this. If God can pluck Lot, okay, who he calls righteous there, and I'm thinking, well, he wasn't all that righteous. But if he can pluck Lot, righteous Lot, out of Sodom and Gomorrah and punish that town and deliver Lot, then don't you think he can rescue people? And here's how it's put. Here's the punchline. Don't you know that the Lord knows how to rescue the godly from trials and hold the unrighteous, it says, for the day of judgment? Don't you think he knows how to do that? Well, it's going to be like Sodom and Gomorrah. Perfect. No problem. The culture can go from bad to worse. The church will be triumphant. And there will be a true church that will continue in every generation. It will be strong. It will grow. And you and I need to have that kind of optimism about our grandkids' church. I just hope they still believe in the Bible. No, no, no. I hope they change their culture. I hope they infect people. I hope that people are drawn because of their confidence in the sovereign God of the universe to where their churches are filled and they're excited about finishing the task that God has called us to. I quote it often, but in 1899, when D.L. Moody was near the end of his life, and near the end of his ministry at least, here was his telegraph to his son about the birth of his granddaughter. Do you remember me quoting this? He says, "I'm thankful for the good news, the birth of his granddaughter." He says, "May she become famous in the kingdom of heaven." That is the prayer of her grandfather. Do you think Moody had ambitious faith? A lot of us would say, "Oh, it's 1900. I sure hope she survives. I hope she's still trusting God when she grows up." No, Moody says, "May she be famous in the kingdom of heaven." You pray that for your grandkids? I don't want them to survive. I would like them to thrive. I'd like them to be there moving this thing called the church and penetrating a lost culture. We recognize the world's going to go from bad to worse, but the church will remain strong. The gates of hell will not prevail against it. Okay, be more optimistic, please. If you're not optimistic, it's not a blessing. It's just a prayer. And probably for most of us, it's just a defensive prayer. Let's pray some offensive prayers and be optimistic about the future of the church and the church around the world. Because you know what? It's the church in China, the church in Cuba. They feel bad for us. You realize that, right? Because they're a lot stronger than we are in so many ways. But we need to pray for them too. Definitely. Third, let's just start asking. Let's start boldly asking. That's all theory so far, but now I'm saying, okay, well, we need to start praying. How do we do that? What does it look like? Oh, bless you, children. Do I just say that today, you know, before they go to bed? What am I doing? What am I supposed to be doing? Bless you, my son. What? Glad you asked. We got to look at some content. Let's start with Isaac and Jacob's blessing. Isaac blesses, that's found in Genesis chapter 27. Let's go there. Genesis chapter 27. Three different things we can ask for as it relates to the future movement of the church and the church around the world. Let's try and summarize some things that they asked for about the fulfillment of the Abrahamic covenant. What do we want in terms of the fulfillment of the new covenant? Genesis 27. Isaac's blessing Jacob. Look at verse number 28. Here's the gist of it. Here's the center of it. Here's the core of it. May God, remember I said that's how blessings are. They always involve God. I'm looking to God to do something good to Jacob in this case. May God give you of heaven's dew and earth's richness, an abundance of grain and new wine. May nations serve you and peoples bow down to you. Be Lord over your brothers, and may the sons of your mother bow down to you. May those who curse you be cursed, and those who bless you be blessed. Wow. It's big. That seemed to fit well in some prosperity preachers' messages, right? This is not selfish prosperity gospel. This is about the fulfillment of the promise to Abraham. They're aliens and strangers. They're living in tents. God has promised that those people would establish themselves in that land. They would be rich and plentiful, and that they would rise up as leaders. And all that he's doing, all that Isaac's asking for, is the fulfillment of God's promise. What has God said about the church? God has said that he wants the church to be glorious. That he wants the church to be, let's put it this way on your outlines, he wants the church to be strong. And I want to pray for the strength of the church. To put it in poetic words, verse 28, I want to pray for heaven's dew and earth's richness, an abundance of grain and new wine. I want, let's put it clearly, those who curse the church to be cursed and those who bless the church to be blessed. That's what I want for my great-grandchildren's church. That's what I want. I want it to be a strong church. And if you're thinking, wow, that sounds too prosperity-driven for me, then jot this in the margin, if you would. 2 Corinthians chapter 3, verses 7 through 11. You can remember that. 2 Corinthians 3, 7 through 11. Here's what it says. If the old covenant was glorious, and it seemed to be, right? God did something there. Boom, it's big, lightning flash. They were going to build a worship center. How did they do it, right? Well, let's just put up a... No, let's spend too much. Don't buy the expensive paint. Oh, what can we... Can we fudge on the sound system a little bit? What did they do in the Old Testament when they built a worship center? They were naming the columns, right? People were throwing in their gold earrings and melting it so that they could gild the whole thing with gold. Oh, man, that wouldn't look good. Listen, here's the point. If there was a need, that it was met. Why? Because it was strong. The movement of the theocracy in Israel and even the monarchy, when Solomon sat on the throne, the people of God, it was a glorious thing. And people came and bowed down to them. And if you blessed Israel, you were blessed. And if you cursed Israel, you were cursed. See? And the Bible says if the old covenant came with glory, What about the new covenant? Here's some of the words from 2 Corinthians 3. If the ministry of the old one was glory, will not the ministry of the Spirit be even more glorious? If the ministry that condemns men is glorious, how much more glorious is the ministry that brings righteousness? For what was glorious has no glory now in comparison to the surpassing glory. And that what is fading away that came with glory, how much greater is the glory that lasts? I know glory is a big word, a bit of a Bible word, but recognize this. It should be a strong and glorious church. It ought to have what it needs. I don't want a junior high pastor to come and say, well, I'd like to do something great and really, you know, do something fantastic to draw these kids and connect them with God. Well, you know, I don't know. Can you do it on $20? You know, I want to be able to say, what do you need? Absolutely. What the church is going to have what it needs. See? And this needs to be what we think. I want the church to have heaven's due and earth's richness. Okay? And again, he's going to pass the bag again. He wants a raise. That's not what this is about. Because the whole point of this sermon is about what? My great-grandchildren's church. It's about the church in Jakarta. It's about church in Brasilia, Brazil. It's about a broad and a long view. And this is what we need to do. And I love it too, because look at in your mind, James chapter 4. You don't have because you don't ask, and you ask and don't receive because you ask with wrong motives that you might spend it on your pleasures or yourself. Okay? Now here's the thing. This is great. When I'm blessing generations that I'm not going to live in, when I'm blessing churches I'll never attend, can it qualify for that second part? Can God say, well, you're just so selfish. You just want to spend it on your pleasures. Yeah, another selfish prayer from Mike. Is that what God says? No. Why? Because I'm not even going to be here. I'm not going to go to that church in Brasilia. I'm not going to be a part of my great-grandchildren's church. But if I pray for that, I know I won't trip up on that second one. So all I need to do is start asking, right? You don't have because you don't ask. In this case, my great-grandchildren's church may not have because I didn't ask. Do you recognize the power of your prayers? Do you see with optimism, with ambitious faith, you could start praying for churches in other parts of the world, and you could start praying for churches 150 years from now, and you could make a difference. Do you recognize that? I'm absolutely convinced my grandfather had so much to do with Compass Bible Church, and he never even heard of it, never saw it. He died before he ever saw it. But he prayed for me. He prayed for my brother. He plucked two kids that had no right to be on a stage with a microphone. Okay? And we're both preaching in churches, trying to make a difference in the kingdom. Why? Because a grandfather who never lived to see it was praying faithfully, I'm convinced of it, for something great to happen in the church through his progeny, through his spiritual descendants. You pray like that for your grandkids? You pray like that for churches you'll never attend? Let's pray more ambitiously. Let's start asking for the church to be strong. And I'd love for my descendants, my biological and spiritual, I'd love for them to be a part of it, wouldn't you? Let's start praying that way. Start asking. Are you in Genesis 27? Look at Genesis 28. Praying now for Jacob's descendants. Look what he says. Verse 3. May God Almighty bless you and make you fruitful. I know it's a blessing from one person to another, but he's asking God. May God Almighty bless you. This is verse 3. Genesis 28, 3. May God Almighty bless you and make you fruitful and, underline these words, increase your numbers. Until you become a community of peoples. And well, that was sell. He just wants to be a big thing. No. Verse 4. It's all based on the Abrahamic covenant. May he give you and your descendants the blessing given to Abraham so that you may take possession of the land where you now live as an alien, the land that God gave to Abraham. He wanted them to grow. Why? So they could fulfill the promise of God. Okay? What's the promise of God for us? The Bible says that one day, here it is, Revelation 7, there will be a multitude standing before the throne which no man can count. People from every tongue, tribe, and nation. That's God's plan for us. So when you pray for increased numbers in the church in Bogota, when you pray for increased numbers in the church in your grandchild's church, do you recognize what you're praying for? You're praying for the very thing that God promised he wanted to do in the world. Therefore, let's make it real specific. Letter B, you need to pray for numerical growth. Okay? Oh, I don't like big churches. Too bad, right? Too bad. You are going to have to, if our grandparents prayed for the health of the church in our generation, you're going to have to put up with that. Because here's the thing, that's the goal of the church, to take the message of the gospel to more and more people, to have more people bow the knee to the lordship of Christ so we can fill up every seat on this invisible locomotive and go home. That's the point. And God says he's going to use us to do it. And you know what? If we don't finish the job, may our kids finish the job. And if they don't finish the job, may their kids' kids finish the job. Let's keep praying for numerical growth. That's God's plan. Revelation 7, verse 9 and following. Let's turn to the end of this. This is Jacob. Genesis 48. And I just want to bring this up because we kind of slammed Jacob earlier, mama's boy. But he's all grown up now. And you know, here's the thing. He's wrestled with God. He's seen a lot of things happen. God has taken Jacob and changed him. He's a different kind of person. By Genesis chapter 48, when he gives a blessing to Manasseh and Ephraim, his grandkids, he's a whole different kind of person. And as a matter of fact, you'll see a heart here in Jacob that may surprise you if you think about the schemer early in his life. This guy had become a godly man. Look at verse number 15. Here is Jacob blessing his son in this case, and ultimately he's going to bless Manasseh and Ephraim in this passage. But verse 15 says, then he blessed Joseph. This is Jacob now. And he said, may the God, again, that's how blessings start. They always involve God. May the God before whom my fathers Abraham and Isaac walked, the God who has been, oh, this is interesting, my shepherd, first reference here, right? Does that sound pretty godly? What did David say? The Lord is my shepherd. This is spiritual here. This guy like wants to walk with God. May the God who has been my shepherd all my life to this day, and the angel of the Lord, right, who has delivered me from all harm, may he bless these boys. May they be called by my name and the names of my fathers, Abraham and Isaac, and may they increase greatly on the earth. Wow, that's a spiritual prayer. That's the kind of prayer that a godly person prays, leaning on his cane, praying and worshiping God, and praying for the blessing that is a spiritually minded blessing. Because here's the thing. I don't just want somehow the church to be strong financially or strong in influence and big and filled up and lots of people there. If it's not, last one now, let her see, spiritually mature. That's what I want. I want the future church and the church around the world to be walking with the shepherd, don't you? That's the point. I want them to be godly. I want them to be able to say, I know the living God. I talk to him. I read his word. We commune with one another. They got to be spiritually mature. It isn't just about doing something flashy in the name of God. Not about filling the seats. We could hire, you know, gals in short skirts to dance on the stage and fill the seats. You understand that, right? It's not about that. It's about being spiritually mature. It's about a church that knows the God that created them. Some people say, well, this is so Old Testament. Blessing, blessing, blessing. You know, it's not in the New Testament. It is in the New Testament. Matter of fact, let's close with this. 2 Timothy chapter 4. 2 Timothy chapter 4. And if you say, well, I don't see much blessing in the New Testament. Do you know that the whole book of 2 Timothy is a blessing, basically? Here is Paul saying to Timothy at the end of his life. Matter of fact, when you get to chapter 4, look at verse 6. He's done. The time of my departure has come. Pour it out like a drink offering. I've done my thing. I've run the race. I've fought the fight. But he's giving the baton of leadership to a church that's far away. In this case, it's in Ephesus. And to a young guy named Timothy. And he's saying, Timothy, man, here's my blessing for you. May God do this. May God do that. May God accomplish this. May you be strong, chapter 2, right? May you survive. Now, you want to talk about spiritual maturity? Look at chapter 4. Look at verse number 1. Oh, I love this. What a great biblical New Testament blessing on the next generation. He says, oh, in the presence of God. I mean, that's the element. It's a three-party thing. And of Christ.

0: teachers to say what their itching ears want to hear. Never heard of that. No, that's going on, isn't it? He says, even if that happens, man, even if they have their ears turned away from the truth, verse 4, and they turn aside to myths, here it is. I love this, verse 5. But you, Timothy, keep your head in all situations. Endure hardship. Do the work of an evangelist. That means a church planter. That's what he's doing. Discharge all the duties of your ministry. Make the word central. Preach it. Don't tell people what they want to hear. Tell them what they need to hear. Preach the word of God. Now, that's the kind of church you want your great-grandkids going to, right? Isn't it? You don't want to go to some fluff church with dancing bears on the stage, do you? No, you want a godly church that is led by godly people, and may I be so ambitious to say, even your great-grandkids leading in that church so that it is doing the thing that Paul had commissioned to his next generation, and that is preach that word. Stay faithful to the word of God. Do the right thing. Don't equivocate. Discharge your ministry. I want this thing to be godly, mature, spiritually mature. This message, I know it's countercultural for the church today. Because basically what I'm saying is I want you to spend time tonight, this week, hopefully to flavor the rest of your Christian life, praying for things that you will never reap the benefit of directly. That's what I'm asking you to do. Pray for the churches you'll never go to. Pray for the people that you'll never meet. Pray for the ministry of your progeny that you'll never see, your spiritual descendants. Let's start praying for that. And as you do, you'll recognize, wow, my eyesight has gotten really long, really broad. You do recognize, don't you, that the essence of sin is increasing myopic perspective. I mean, myopia. It's increasing myopia because sin at its core is when I'm interested in no one but myself, right? Is that not sin? Isn't that Lucifer's problem, right? Before the world was created, here he was, well, caring about nobody but himself. There's nothing more godly than what I'm asking you to do today. Broaden your perspective. Lengthen your view on things. May God look down from heaven and see people who are not myopic, who have great spiritual eyesight. That's the goal. Certainly, Isaac, Jacob, and Joseph, by the end of their lives, they had it. May we have it too. Let's pray. God, help us. And I want to pray right now, even asking you to bless the next generation in the church. We pray for you to come, and like the early church, Maranatha, as Paul said, come quickly, Lord. We want you to come. But God, we also want to say that if you don't come in our generation, we ask that the church would be glorious, that there would be glory in the church and in Christ Jesus throughout all generations. So God, we want that to be a reality, affecting and making a difference in every crevice of society, in every culture of the world, impacting people who speak every language. God, I just pray it would be a reality for us that we would have such a part in this. And I know in heaven, some people think we're going to get there and our view is going to be all about that. It's going to be done. God, it's not. Revelation's very clear in chapter 6 that we're going to be looking back at the planet, at seeing this locomotive. We can't wait for it to finish its job. God, help us to care. Help us to pray. Help us to pray with an ambitious faith, with an optimism we've never prayed with before. Not being presumptuous about your grace, but being hopeful that you will fulfill the calling that you've called the church to do its job, to bash through the gates of hell. Help us, God, to have that kind of faith as we approach the future, as we think about the future. Help us with this, I pray, in Jesus' name. Amen.
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0: And this is Insight for Living with Chuck Swindoll, a ministry committed to sharing the gospel of Jesus Christ and helping Christians understand God's purpose for their lives.
1: Knowing about the Holy Spirit is one thing. 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Today on Insight for Living, Chuck Swindoll brings this rich three-day study to a close by unpacking the remarkable benefits that belong to every believer. Benefits that speak directly to the struggles, fears, and uncertainties you face right now. If you've been running on empty or wondering whether God is really at work in your circumstances, today's message from Chuck will prove otherwise. Chuck's titled his message, Getting Reacquainted with the Spirit of Power.
2: When I did my study, I came up with about 30 to 35 things the Spirit of God does. You'll be happy to know we won't go through all 30 to 35 of them. But I'm going to spot maybe three, four of them that are important enough to underscore. Titus chapter 3. One of the four that I want to mention is the Spirit regenerates. He regenerates. Verse 5. He saved us. This is a he referring to God the Father. God our Savior saved us. Verse 5, not on the basis of deeds which we have done in righteousness, but according to his mercy, by the washing of, there's our word, regeneration and renewing by the Holy Spirit. What does that mean? It means when you and I were converted to Christ, new life was given to us. Now back to 1 Corinthians. Here we are, verse 12 of chapter 12. You'll see the second of the four we're going to point out that the Spirit does. 1 Corinthians 12, verse 12, even as the body is one and yet has many members, and all the members of the body, though they are many, are one, so also is the body of Christ. The universal family of God is called in Scripture the body of Christ. Now, where is the Spirit at work in this? Look at verse 13. For by one Spirit, we were all baptized into one body. Whether Jews or Greeks, slaves or free, we were all made to drink of one Spirit. This occurred at salvation. The work of the Spirit is to identify us with the body of Christ and with Christ himself. He baptizes us. You've gone to Corinthians. Go a little further to Ephesians chapter 1. Here we read, he seals us. Ephesians 1, verse 13. Referring to Christ, in him you also, after listening to the message of truth, the gospel of your salvation, having also believed, you were sealed in him. In whom? In Christ. With the Holy Spirit of promise. He permanently secured our salvation when we came to know Jesus. There's another right here in Ephesians, and that's chapter 4, verse 30. Turn ahead to 4:30. Do not grieve the Holy Spirit of God, by whom you were sealed for the day of redemption. So the Spirit of God seals us. What does that mean? That means we're his forever. A divine seal is a permanent seal. You have any idea how many people live their lives never sure of their salvation, praying that they will not lose what God has given them, or praying that they will not sin so badly that they will wake up one day and they'll be lost again? I have a great question for those who think like that. How bad is too bad that you have moved from saved to lost? No one can ever answer that, because there is no such thing as the loss of salvation. Salvation is a gift, and God doesn't take his gift back. We receive the gift, and as a result, we are born again, and we can never be unborn. Our children were born into our family. They have our nature. They have our blood. They even have our temperaments in many ways, because they're in the family. They'll never be not a part of our family. same as it is because of the Spirit of God who seals us. And now one more great, John chapter 16, verse 13. When he, referring to the Spirit of truth comes, he will guide you into all the truth. He will not speak on his own initiative, but whatever he hears, he will speak and will disclose to you what is to come. So there is the illuminating work of the Spirit. We have four of them now. Four. He regenerates. He baptizes or re-identifies us with Christ. He seals us, and he now, according to this verse, illumines us. See what it says? He guides you into all truth. Let me give you three words that you need to remember. Revelation, inspiration, illumination. Revelation has to do with God giving his word. God no longer reveals divine truth. It's contained within the covers of this book. He reveals his truth. Inspiration. That has to do with the writing, the recording of the truth that God has revealed. That ceased. Now, we may be inspired to write songs or inspired to write poetry or inspired to write certain notes of encouragement. That's a different kind of inspiration. This inspiration has the word miracle connected to it. Theopneustos is the word. It means God breathing his word into human beings. And a select number of people took a stylus in their hand, and without error, they wrote the original manuscript of Scripture. That's called inspiration. That ceased. But illumination goes on to this very moment. Isn't that a great idea? Isn't that a great thought? You are now able to be illumined by what has been revealed and written under inspiration, and now it's available for you to grasp because you have it in your own language. How wonderful is that? How marvelous are those ministries? I think of the ministry of Wycliffe Bible translators, taking the written word of God and putting it in the language of the people who do not have it and often do not even have their own language. And as a result of that work and the faithfulness of those missionaries, they're able to read in their own language the very word of God. Imagine that. Because we live in a land where there is every type and style and font and color and size text of the Bible, we tend to take it for granted. But you go to a country that doesn't have a Bible, oh, let me tell you, they'd love you to tear one page out and leave it with them. Why? Because it is like no other writing. It is the revealed, inspired, written word of God that will illumine them for life. Let me ask you to guard against feeling that you have reached the ultimate now in your Christian growth. Just in case you're tempted to think like that. Wait, just sit there. Just stay right there, okay? Just listen closely. You are in a good place. You are in a place where God's word is being taught, where there is worship, meaningful worship, where there is integrity, where there is growth, where there is a momentum, where there are signs of a spiritual life. There's excitement, there's enthusiasm. I mean, it's like magnetic to be a part of what God is doing here in this wonderful place. But it's easy to think because of that, all right, we've reached the pinnacle. I mean, it just won't get any better than this. I mean, this is the best. When you say that, you forget the work of the Spirit is to continue to make your life even better and better. I didn't say easier. I said better. He is able to take this year and turn next year into one that can hardly be compared. As you grow spiritually, as you learn to handle difficulties and endure tests, he's always able to improve on what once was. That's my point. And how we thank him for that. We thought last year was good, but look at what this year has held. It's magnificent. Now, why should we care about this? Some of you are thinking, look, this isn't a seminary. Why in the world would you take our time to tell us these things? A couple of very important reasons. And by the way, when I preach, when you have teaching at this church, regardless of who may be the teacher, it is always for a purpose. And it never has anything to do with the teacher. It is always for your benefit. The benefit of this is when you know truths like this, it gives you an edge in the world in which we live. It gives you an edge not only to survive, but to thrive. You're guarded against the teaching of the cults. You are instructed in truth so that you are equipped to handle whatever comes to you, whatever impacts you. An understanding of the Spirit, as we're going to see, brings us an enormous amount of comfort. And that's my second point. We're all only human, and we need an advocate. Because we fall, we fail, we blow it. And the good news is that the Spirit of God is our advocate. We're in John, so go back to chapter 14 and look at verse 16. John 14, 16. I will ask the Father, says Jesus, and He, that's the Father, will give you, that would be the disciples, another, here's our word, translated here, helper. The New International Version translates it counselor. In this New American Standard Bible, we read helper. It's from two Greek words. One means alongside, and the other means to call. Put them together. I will call one alongside for the purpose of helping you. I found this interesting that parakletos always has reference to helping someone in need or in trouble. Well, that's the story of our lives, isn't it? We have spent our days dealing with struggles and troubles and trials. The good news is the Spirit of God comes alongside him. And so as you learn of the Spirit, you learn about the one who has been given you as a helper. Now, the significance of the Holy Spirit cannot be overemphasized. And I've left you a place here in your outline for you to fill in three of these, and we'll sort of click through them before we're through today, and hopefully they'll make a difference. First of all, His permanent presence within us. His permanent presence within us. The word permanent is significant. In fact, if you will look at John's Gospel, verse 16 and 17 of chapter 14, in fact, it is in verse 17, the Spirit of truth, whom the world cannot receive because it does not see him or know him, but you know him because he abides with you. Please notice the word with, and will be in you. This is a marvelous promise. Now, it may not seem that significant to you, but to the people to whom it was spoken, it was incredibly important. Because the context of John 14 is a Savior who is about to leave the presence of His disciples. He's been with them continually, faithfully, daily, for three and a half years. He's now reached the Last Supper. This is a part of the upper room teaching on that Last Supper. And He has already told them He's going to be leaving them. Well, that suddenly an anchor was thrown in their minds, and that's all they could think about. He's going to go away. He's going to leave us. What are we going to do when He's gone? I remember when my orders were cut to go to Okinawa. Cynthia and I were living in San Francisco, and before I picked her up from work that evening, I had gotten the mail, and there was a large, very officious-looking brown envelope marked confidential. Military orders. And I thought, wonder why they're sending me this. They promised I'd get to be here the rest of my tour of duty. Veterans are smiling right now. I opened the envelope and I pulled it out, and it was a speed letter from the Commandant of the Marine Corps saying, your orders are you will be going to the island of Okinawa where your MOS is needed, and no reason to go and all that. The point is the word going, and suddenly, nook! Out fell an anchor. I couldn't read anything else. I'm going to be going. And I'm thinking, surely that's not what it says. I've got it. I read it again. And I read it this way. Then I read it this way. And about that time, Cynthia walked out and got sat down in the car. And my being tactful husband that I am, I said, I'm going to Okinawa. Well, now, All of a sudden, boom, out goes an anchor in her mind, and both of us sit there with tears, not able to read anything else. We never thought about the future. We didn't go beyond the word going. You're going. We didn't even think about the benefit of my spending time there and how it would transform my whole life. It was going. That was the hard part. And that's what's got them stuck. And they're thinking, he's gone. Who are we going to turn to when all hell breaks loose, when persecution really gets to impacting our lives? What about our families? What about our lives? So now he says to them, I'm going to send one who is going to be with you forever. Now this makes a lot of sense, doesn't it? The permanent presence of the Holy Spirit. He will be with you. He will be your advocate. He will be your helper. He will be your counselor. He will be your guide. He will be your shield. He will be your protector. He will be your identity. He will be your reason for going on. All of us are facing tough time these days. The good news is it has not impacted the Holy Spirit whatsoever. He is at work. He is using whatever it is we're going through, and this permanent presence of the Spirit of God is ours to claim. How grateful we are that he is permanently among us and within us. And you don't have to pray that he will stay in you. You don't have to pray that he won't leave you because you have gone so far away from God. It is not a temporary presence, it is a permanent one. And now, you're in John, so look at Acts chapter 1. We would add to that benefit of his permanent presence the supernatural enablement of the Spirit. This is a wonderful part of his presence. The supernatural enablement of the Spirit among us. You don't know the times or the epochs, verse 7, chapter 1 tells us, but it does say you will receive power. You will receive a dynamic. I call it an enablement, a divine enablement. The Spirit of God comes upon you. You will be empowered is another way of putting it. You could put that in the margin. You will be empowered when the Holy Spirit has come. And that's exactly what happens to these apostles. Before, they are fearful, they are hesitant, they are reluctant. And after the Spirit of God comes upon them and transforms them, they are bold and they are decisive and they are courageous and they are willing to withstand all kinds of persecution, hardship, and difficulty. Why? Because they have the Spirit of power within them. Magnificent promise. You will receive that power. F.F. Bruce writes this. They would be clothed with heavenly power, that power by which in the event their mighty works were accomplished and their preaching made effective. As Jesus himself had been anointed at his baptism with the Holy Spirit and power, so his followers were now to be similarly anointed and enabled to carry out his work. How do I do what I do? It's the work of the Spirit. How do you do what you do? It's the work of the Spirit. How do you stand fast? When the bottom of your life drops out, it's the presence of the Spirit. The enablement of the Spirit keeps us going, holds us close. There's one more I'll mention, and we'll call a halt to this. The divine will for us, he reveals that. He makes that known to us. In fact, verse 8 says, you will be my witnesses to the remotest part of the earth. And there you have it. His will is that we share the message of the Savior from here on out. What a great place to stop that is. Are you doing that? The Spirit of God is at work to move you into action and to take you to places where that message is needed and you can share that message. Now, let me warn you about something. In this place where truth is taught and where we enjoy such blessings as a local church, it is easy to think we've just about got the very best there is. And that's easy for it to happen in your mind. You know, that I have reached a place where it is the ultimate. It just won't ever get any better. And let me guard you against that. that leads to a complacency and a pride that is devastating. Always remember that when the work of the Spirit is alive and at work, it always has an effect on us that is better and better. This next year can be far greater than this last year simply because of the work of the Spirit. He can take what looks like the very best and turn it into something even better. That's what our prayer is. I thought of this when I was reading in a book called Leadership Jazz. Great little book on leadership by Max Dupree. Listen to this true story. A German machine tool company once developed a very fine bit for drilling holes in steel. The tiny bit could bore a hole about the size of a human hair. This seemed like a tremendously valuable innovation. So the Germans sent samples off to Russia, United States, and Japan, suggesting that this bit was the ultimate in machine technology. The ultimate. From the Russians, they heard nothing. From the Americans came a quick response inquiring as to the price of the bits, available discounts, and the possibility of a licensing agreement. After some delay, there was the predictable, polite response from the Japanese, complimenting the Germans on their wonderful achievement, but with a postscript noting that the Germans' bit was enclosed with a slight alteration. Excitedly, the German engineers opened the package and carefully examined their bit that had been returned to them, and to their amazement discovered the Japanese had bored a neat hole through it. About the time you think you got it all cornered and all wrapped up, along comes a wonderful surprise that only the Spirit of God can bring, and that is a breakthrough in areas of your life that have not yet been invaded, the presence of God. My prayer for you is that you'll not miss that. Bow with me, will you please? Right where you're sitting, just sit quietly. Are you absolutely certain, absolutely certain, that the Lord Jesus Christ is your Savior? There's not a doubt in your mind that if you were to die this night, that you'd be in the presence of God in His heaven. If your response is, Chuck, I'm not sure of that, then the fact is, quite likely you haven't been regenerated, reborn. This is your moment. The Spirit of God is at work. He will take the truth you have heard, which is the truth that Christ died for your sins and was buried to prove He died and then was raised victoriously from the dead to prove that He was victorious over sin. That sin that has captured you all your life to this moment can be removed and relieved, forgiven, thank God, by your trusting in Jesus. Father, I thank you today for helping us stop playing church. Thank you for helping us see the value of great theology, the important role it plays as we are equipped to take on the world that has lost its way. Give us not only discernment, our Father, to see through the pizzazz and the fog of the stuff around us, but also the courage to stand against what we have no business agreeing with. Give us that enablement, our Father, to grasp the truth and then take that truth to those who've never heard it. Excite us with that possibility. And now, Father, dismiss us with the hope that this day will be refreshing because of your Spirit's presence within us. And we thank you for Him and the important role He plays in our lives. In the name of Jesus, our Savior, we pray to you, our Father. Everyone said,

The Holy Spirit isn't a distant doctrine. He's our permanent companion, our supernatural enablement, and our daily guide. He was there at our conversion. He sealed us for eternity. And he's at work in you right now, perhaps even empowering you to do what you never imagined possible. Wow. Well, that's the magnificent reality Chuck Swindoll has unpacked for us today on Insight for Living. He's titled his message, Getting Reacquainted with the Spirit of Power. And now, we invite you to take your next steps in learning more. 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What does it mean to be filled with the Spirit? I'm John Pantry. 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

0: In our own streets, across the nation and around the world, Christians are making a difference. Motivated by faith and the Bible, individuals, churches and charities are working to help those coping with the direst circumstances. Whether that's refugees, those in prison, modern-day slaves, those living in conflict zones, or people left vulnerable and isolated in their latter years. Here's a taste of what you can expect this coming weekend on A Christian Response.
1: The thing we often hear about heating or eating and people having to choose between the two, which has become a cliche now, is a reality for millions of people across the country, not just thousands, not even just hundreds of thousands, but there are literally millions of people in the country who are in households where those choices are being made. Do I pay my rent or do I pay my mortgage? Or do I pay my water bill or my council tax bill or my heating and electricity? Do I go without food? If I go without food, do I need to do that to pay the heating or so that my kids can eat? There are people who are working two or three jobs trying to make ends meet and who are still in food banks because they can't put food on the table, even though they're working all the hours they possibly can. So the picture actually is pretty bleak, to be honest. Obviously, it's not the same as abject poverty in some countries around the world. But what we are seeing here is stats around malnutrition cases in hospitals on the increase, doubling in some counties and primary care trusts and healthcare trusts. Unfortunately, for one of the richest nations in the world, there is a really dire situation for, like I say, about 14 million people in our nation today.
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3: You know something? The world can be a scary place. We all travel through times when fear eats away inside. And it's right in the middle of those times that we need to know what to do. Hi, I'm Bernie Diamond and welcome to the program today as we kick off a new series of messages called Don't Be Afraid. And do stick with me because very soon I'll be telling you about my latest life application book. It's called Walking with the Spirit and I'd love to send you a free copy to help you live the amazing life that God always intended. I don't know about you, but as I look around, it seems to me that the world can be a scary place. Take spiders and snakes, for instance. I mean, depending on where you live in the world, they're dangerous or they're not. Here in Australia, we are seriously overrepresented in the top 10 list of the world's most venomous creatures. So growing up as a child, I had a good reason to be afraid of them. And still today, the idea of a spider crawling into my bed, well, it's one of the scariest thoughts that I can come up with. Let me tell you a funny story. One of the most venomous snakes on the planet is called the Death Adder. Good name, huh? When I was training to be an officer in the army, we had not only Australian students, but New Zealand students. And if you know anything about New Zealand, you'll know they don't have venomous snakes at all. And we were training and we were doing a grenade practice. So we were down in the bunker and one of the New Zealanders went up out of the bunker to throw his grenade. And while he did, we found a dead death adder. So he put it down right where he had to sit down. So when he sat down, when he came back, he saw it. And I tell you, it was so funny. His legs were going before his backside was up off the seat running out of the bunker. Terrible stuff, isn't it? But there we go. We can laugh, but the world can be a scary place, especially with friends like me. It was a long time ago, I have to say. I was young and stupid then. So this week, we're starting a new series on the program. It's called Do Not Be Afraid. There's a reason for that. There are lots of people in this world who spend much of their lives living in fear. Sometimes it's because they're living in a war zone. I mean, there are plenty of people today listening who know that only too well. There are people in the Democratic Republic of Congo, for instance, and there are parts there where there's war raging right now. There are some people sitting in their homes listening to this program today, wondering whether or not they're going to see tomorrow or next week or next year. Other times, life-threatening things happen. You have a health scare. The morning I sat down to prepare this message was the morning of the funeral of a good friend of mine. He was just a few years older than me, and he died suddenly of a heart attack. It's easy to be afraid of things, and when we're afraid, it rocks our confidence. And yet other people, they just kind of live life with a real sense of dread, always something there for us to dread, always something lurking out there that we can be afraid of. For me, honestly, if I allowed it, I could be afraid of quite a few things. There are a few things in my life right now that could cause me fear. I mean, this ministry that I'm involved in, Christianity Works, it's a global media ministry. We're just a small team of people, and we don't know where the funding is going to come from to do all that we have to do over this next year. We just don't. So you either live in fear or you live in faith. If God doesn't provide that funding, we'll fall flat on our faces. That's the stark reality. And that's the thing. It doesn't matter who we are or where we live. We can live in fear. And that fear can rob us of life itself. And yet time and time and time again, you read God's word, and these are the words from God that he speaks to his people. He says, "Do not be afraid." And he utters them invariably right at the time when the people he's talking with have every reason to be afraid. The people and the circumstances that are confronting them, conspiring against them, you know, we experience fear too. And yet God wades in and says, do not be afraid. Now, if God doesn't want me to be afraid when I have every reason to be afraid, you know something? I want to have a piece of his brand of confidence, don't you think? I mean, think about it. What's the point of God saying, do not be afraid, when we have no reason to fear? It's right in the middle of fear that we need his brand of confidence. I definitely want that. How about you? Well, how can we have that confidence? That's a good question. That's what today's program's about. That's what this whole week is about. It's about discovering right in the middle of where we live, right in the middle of all the stuff that goes on in our lives, how not to be afraid. So I invite you to come on a journey with me this week. And we're going to start that journey with an account of a time when God's chosen people, Israel, were very afraid. They had every reason to be afraid. They'd been living in the promised land for several hundred years, and then all of a sudden, because they were struggling with God, they were worshipping idols and other gods, eventually God lost his patience. And in 586 BC, the Babylonians, the world power at the time, the dominant power, invaded Jerusalem. They destroyed the place. They destroyed the temple, the place where God's presence dwelt, and they took God's people back into slavery to Babylon. Now, talk about a crisis of confidence. Think about it. God makes all these promises to Abraham and to Isaac and to Jacob, and then when Israel are enslaved in Egypt, he sends them Moses, and he does amazing miracles, the whole Red Sea thing, the exodus through the desert for 40 years, everything, and got them finally to the land that God had promised to Abraham centuries before. And once they got into the promised land under the leadership of Joshua, they fought battle after battle against nation after nation that was bigger and stronger than Israel. And yet God was with his chosen people, and they took the land that God had promised to them. And now all of a sudden, Babylon wins. God's own temple's destroyed. Where's God? What happened? Is the king of Babylon stronger than our God? Are the Babylonian gods stronger than our God? The Israelites had a loss of confidence. And when we lose confidence, we get afraid. It's a big deal. I mean, you look at shareholder confidence, consumer confidence, that feeling when you go to sleep at night, having that falling sensation, you know, you wake up in a panic and you're grabbing onto the bed. Confidence is being able to trust the earth beneath our feet. And people trust the stock market. They trust the plane they're flying in. They trust their governments. They trust whatever. And then it's like things get pulled out from under your feet. And you lose confidence, and panic and fear set in. because we're no longer safe. We're no longer able to trust what we've always trusted. That's where Israel was. They had a complete loss of confidence in their God. He was punishing them, but they didn't see it that way. It's like they were flying along in a plane at 32,000 feet above the ground, and all of a sudden, all the engines got switched off. Panic and fear. And fair enough, too. So what does God say to them in the middle of their fear and panic? In Isaiah chapter 41, verse 10, "Do not fear, for I am with you. Do not be afraid, for I am your God. I will strengthen you. I will help you. I will uphold you with my victorious right hand." I often wonder, how can he say that? How can God bowl up to us in the middle of our fear and circumstances where it's logical and reasonable and human for us to be afraid and say, "Do not be afraid"? How can he do that? Well, that's what we're going to be looking at over the rest of this week on the program. We're going to take a look at fear, well, from a different perspective. Messy, have you noticed? And when the stuff we're going through threatens to derail us altogether, well, what we desperately need is a helping hand. That's why I'd so love to send you a free copy of my latest book, Walking with the Spirit, because God's Word, man, it's alive and active, amen? So I'm praying that through this book, he'll help you experience the power of God firsthand. You can request your free copy right now at ChristianityWorks.com. You'll see that offer right there toward the top of the homepage. Just click on it, pop in your name and email, and that ebook will be on its way to your inbox in just seconds. That web address again is ChristianityWorks.com. Hey, thank you so much for joining me. I'm Bernie Diamond. Catch you again, same time tomorrow, with a different perspective.
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4: Every single one of us have one or more areas of weakness in our life. It could be one of many things, because remember, we all have strengths that God gave us to enable us, to equip us, to do what he wants us to do. He also has allowed each of us to have our weakness or weaknesses in order to remind us how dependent we are upon him, and it may be controlled, and we can live our lives successfully and faithfully, fruitfully, and devotedly to God.
5: Are you locked in a bad habit and you just can't seem to quit? Today's edition of In Touch, the teaching ministry of Dr. Charles Stanley, offers motivation to break free. We'll hear a powerful example from Scripture of the danger we face when we continually give in to sin. Stay with us and learn how to spot trouble and avoid the consequences of uncontrolled weakness.
4: All of us have areas in our life, areas of strength and areas of weakness. Those areas of strength God has given to us in order to be able to accomplish and to achieve those things that God has set out for us in our life. Somebody says, well, what about those weaknesses? Those weaknesses are there in order to remind us how absolutely, totally dependent we are upon God. And not only that, when we handle our weaknesses properly, carefully, what it does is they drive us into a relationship with God, a deeper, intimate relationship with him because of our sense of dependence upon him and a need of him. And we find ourselves crying out for God to help us or to strengthen us in those particular areas. I want to take this passage of Scripture today because the title of this message is simply this, and that is The Consequences of Uncontrolled Weakness, because that's a problem in many people's lives. They know that there's something there. They can't quite figure out what it is, or they deny that there is some particular weakness in their life because they're too proud to admit it, and yet it is there. They don't know how to handle it. They don't know what's going on, and as a result, they find themselves oftentimes in great disappointment and disaster because they never learned how to deal with those areas of weakness in their life. And when I think about that, I think about what can happen to a person whose weaknesses are unguarded, denied, undisciplined, and uncontrolled. Well, the passage of Scripture we're going to deal with is a very graphic illustration of what happens when a person does ignore that area of weakness and it is uncontrolled, and when a person is undisciplined and does not recognize that what is a weakness could have been one of their greatest strengths if they'd only responded in the proper fashion. So I want you to turn, if you will, to Judges, and this is the account of a man, listen, who was known for his strength, but who was destroyed as a result of his weakness. And I want to give you a little background here, but I just want to read one verse to start that background in the 13th chapter and the first verse to give you a little idea of the kind of environment in which Samson grew up in and the kind of environment that's going on while he is one of the leaders of the nation of Israel in this time. So chapter 13, verse 1 says, "Now the sons of Israel again did evil in the sight of the Lord, so that the Lord gave them into the hands of the Philistines for 40 years. Now you recall that God told the nation of Israel, when you go into the promised land, destroy all the wicked. Now once in a while somebody will ask you, more than likely, how can God be a God of love and at the same time have him go in and destroy all these other people? Well, what you have to ask is, what's the purpose of God? The purpose of God for the nation of Israel was to bring up a nation through whom the truth that there is one true God could be spread throughout the world. And the Jews, that is Israel, knew who that God was, Jehovah God, Adonai, Elohim, that is Jehovah. And so God's purpose for them was to spread the truth that there is one true God when all these nations of the world believed in all kinds of gods. And so in order to keep that nation pure, he placed them in an area, and in order to do that, to keep them from intermarrying and causing the race to become weakened, or when the race became weakened by intermarriage and trade and so forth, what happens is also their ideology, their philosophy, and their theology also began to be weakened, and before long, they would no longer believe in one true God because there would be so many other nations that believed in all these other gods. Instead of staying pure, they become like them. Now, the period of the Judges was the dark ages for the nation of Israel. And if you'll turn to the last chapter in Judges, the 21st chapter, here's what you'll find. You'll find a description of how the people in that day were thinking. And here's what the last verse says. "In those days, there was no king in Israel. Everyone did what was right in his own eyes." Anytime you have a society in which everyone's doing what's right in their own eyes, you have a society that is destined to bondage, all types of bondage, and certainly destined to the disciplined hand of Almighty God. Yet this is the kind of nation we find. Now the scripture says concerning that, that in those times, for example, that God chose to do something about it. And that is, if you will look at this 13th chapter, and notice if you will, beginning in verse 3. "Then the angel of the Lord appeared to the woman and said to her, 'Behold now, you are barren and have borne no children, but you shall conceive and give birth to a son. Now therefore be careful not to drink wine or strong drink, nor eat any unclean thing. But behold, you shall conceive and give birth to a son, and no razor shall come upon his head. But the boy shall be a Nazarite to God from the womb, and he shall begin to deliver Israel from the hands of the Philistines.'" So God now speaks to this couple who could have no children, announces to them that they are to conceive and have a son. He's to be a Nazarite. That is, he is to be separated unto God. And one of the indications of that was that he could not cut his hair, could not drink any strong drink, and could not come close to a person who had died. So it was a very strict kind of relationship. And so God sends this son into their lives, and naturally, if you'll notice what he says, "He shall begin to deliver Israel from the hands of the Philistines." And if you'll notice also in that same chapter, in the 24th verse says, "Then the woman gave birth to a son, named him Samson. And the child grew up, and the Lord blessed him, and the Spirit of the Lord began to stir him." And so what we find is we find God beginning to work in his life at some age, probably early. God beginning to work in his life because he came upon the scene for a very specific purpose. Now, I don't want you to forget that. He didn't just get born. God sent him into that time and that season, the dark ages for the nation of Israel, for a very specific reason. and that was to deliver them from the bondage of these ungodly, pagan, heathen Philistines who believed in many gods, one of whom was named Dagon. Don't forget that. Now, Samson had an uncontrollable weakness. Now, I want you to listen carefully. Don't think about somebody else's weakness. I want you to ask yourself the question, what weakness do I have in my life? Now listen, don't ask the question, God, do I have one? Yes, you do. Every single one of us have one or more areas of weakness in our life. It could be one of many things. It could be, for example, a problem with greed. You just got to have more and more and more. You say, well, I'm not a wealthy person. You know, you can be poor as you can be and still be greedy. Or you can be wealthy and be greedy. So it may be that that weakness is greed. Or it could be your weakness is gossip. You've just got to talk about somebody and tell something that you don't know or that you want people to think you know. Or it could be that the weakness in your life is you have to be number one. It doesn't make any sense what you're doing in life. You've got to be number one. You've got to be the best. You have to have some position or some authority or some place in life. And so your weakness is you've got to be recognized. You've got to be up front. You've got to be number one, whatever it may be. Or it may be as Samson's weakness. And that is a lust, a sexual lust. This was Samson's weakness, a lust, sexual involvement. That is gratifying something within inside of him. And so whatever it may be, what you have to ask is, what is that weakness within my life? Because remember, we all have strengths that God gave us to enable us, to equip us, to do what he wants us to do. He also has allowed each of us to have our weakness or weaknesses in order to remind us how dependent we are upon him. And when we utilize and respond correctly, it drives us to God, motivates us to get into a deeper, intimate relationship with him so that whatever this weakness is, it may be controlled and we can live our lives successfully and faithfully, fruitfully and devotedly to God. Now, with Samson, it's very clear what his problem was. He had a very definite weakness when it came to his sexual lust. And so, if you'll notice, there are three women here that I mentioned. There could have been 33 because the Bible nowhere tells us all the details that go on in any given instance. For example, many times Jesus said certain things to this person, that person. We don't have all the accounts of everything he said, and we don't have all the details of what goes on in the Old Testament because oftentimes there are years that go by before the next incident is mentioned here. And so what you have is you have this woman at Timnah, and then you have this prostitute in Gaza, and then there's Delilah. There are only three of them mentioned. But all three of them, if you want you to think about this for a moment, not a single one of these persons is good for Samson. But Delilah's not quite like the rest of them. She has this awesome, overwhelming impact and effect in his life. And the scripture says, verse 4, after this it came about that he loved a woman in the valley of Sorek, whose name was Delilah. Now, each time the Philistines have done the same thing. Now watch this. The Philistines, the Lord of the Philistines, came up to her and said to her, you see, they already had been watching him and knowing that she being the kind of woman she was, what was going on between them? They knew it, and so they said, entice him. Well, how do you think they expected her to entice him? Just talking to him? Not indeed. Entice him and see where his great strength lies and how we may overpower him, that we may bind him to afflict him. We'll each give you 1,100 pieces of silver. Now that 1,100, if it were just 1,100 instead of each one, it would have been about $5,000 in our time today. But so she had the opportunity of being a very wealthy woman. The scripture says he loved her. That is, she really made an impression on him. So Delilah said to Samson, now can't you hear her saying this? Oh, please tell me where your great strength is and how you may be bound to afflict you. Now, isn't that a stupid question? You think any man in his right mind would say, why would you want to bind me and afflict me? I thought this was supposed to be a wonderful relationship and we both satisfying each other. Now, you're asking me how you can bind me to afflict me, but watch this. Weakness blinds the human heart. Weakness, sin blinds the human heart. blinds the mind. Samson said to her, "If they bind me with 7 fresh cords that have not been dried, then I will become weak and be like any other man." Then the lords of the Philistines brought up to her 7 fresh cords that had not been dried, and she bound him with them. Now she had men lying in wait in a room, and so she said to him, "The Philistines are upon you, Samson." But he snapped the cords as a string of toe snaps when it touches fire, so his strength was not discovered. You think, now, wait a minute, what kind of woman is this? Been going to bed with each other, having sex, let's just face it like it is, and she wants to know how to afflict him. She told him, how do I afflict you and bind you? And so he gives her some deceitful answer, and sure enough, that's exactly what she does. This will show you how deeply in bondage Samson was. His lust, his sexual lust was so strong, he had to know, this woman is not good for me. There's something wrong. Blinded. Listen to what happens. Then Delilah said to Samson, "Behold, you've deceived me and told me lies. Now please tell me how you may be bound." He said to her, "If they bind me tightly with new ropes, which have not been used, then I'll become weak and be like any other man." So Delilah took new ropes, bound him with them, and said to him, "The Philistines are upon you, Samson." For the men were lying in wait in the inner room, but he snapped the rope from his arms like a thread. Now you'd think any man in his good common sense at all would say, "Two strikes and you're out." Two strikes and you're out. Listen to this. Then Delilah said to Samson, "Up till now you have deceived me and told me lies. Tell me how you may be bound." And he said to her, "If you weave the 7 locks of my hair with a web and fasten

0: with her words and urged him that his soul was annoyed to death. Now, what happens between this man and Joseph are two different things. The Bible says that Potiphar's wife, day after day, came on to Joseph trying to entice him to go to bed with her, and he would not do it. So, same situation. Came about when she pressed him daily with her words and urged him that his soul was annoyed to death. So he told her all that was in his heart and said to her, "A razor has never come on my head, for I've been a Nazarite to God from my mother's womb. If I am shaved, then my strength will leave me, and I will become weak and be like any other man." Then Delilah saw that he told her all that was in his heart, sent and called the lords of the Philistines, saying, "Come up once more. He's told me all that's in his heart." The lords of the Philistines came up to her and brought her money in their hands. They believed him. She made him sleep on her knees, called for a man and had him shave off the 7 locks of his hair. Then she began to afflict him, and his strength left him. She said, "The Philistines are upon you, Samson." He woke from his sleep and said, "I'll go out at other times and shake myself free." But he did not know that the Lord had departed from him. What a tragedy. Over and over and over again, God warned him and warned him and warned him and warned him. And what happened? His weakness now was not cords and ropes and chains. His bondage now was that his heart, his mind, his spirit was absolutely, totally given over to the indulgence of lust for sex. Absolutely bound him. And what happened? When he gave away the secret, he jumped up to do the same thing he'd always done, and all of a sudden, he didn't have the strength. Now, here is the strongest man destroyed by the weakness, one weakness, a lust for gratification by sex. Didn't work. Never works. Can't work. It's not the will of God for it to work. You see, weaknesses are not to be played with. They're not to be toyed with. They're not to be ignored. They're to be recognized. You say, "Well, how do I deal with it?" Here's what you do. You're honest enough to identify what that weakness is in your life. You acknowledge it. And you confess it to God. "God, I just have to acknowledge this is an area, or these are areas of weakness in my life." And then you ask God to make you alert. "God, make me alert to the first moment I see this weakness popping up in my life to express itself. Make me alert quickly to identify it." And then you cry out to God, "Oh, dear God, strengthen me, enable me to walk away from this, or not to look at that, or not to get there, not to grasp this, not to go there. Oh, God, strengthen me and enable me to walk in your will and your way." Crying out to God. How many times did David cry to God? He said, this poor man cried out to God and God delivered him. And that's why he tells us to cry out to him to deliver us. And then listen, what you do is you walk away from, you turn your eyes from, you no longer seek after, you do not manipulate, you choose to walk in the will of God. You say, "But I just don't know that I can do that." If you're a child of God, you have within you the Holy Spirit who is there to enable you, strengthen you, guide you, guard you, protect you. Listen, you can be obedient to God if you choose to do so. But if you continually gaze at something that is an area of weakness in your life, you cannot continually gaze at it or go in that direction or become a part of or relate to something that is going to destroy you and pray, "Oh God, help me on your way there." That's not the way it works. It is confession and, listen, trusting in the power of the Holy Spirit to enable you to walk away. That's how we deal with those weaknesses.
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0: 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We'll hear more on that just ahead in today's Moment with Charles Stanley.
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0: 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Emotions are part of being human, but they need to be controlled. With a caution for believers, here's a moment with Charles Stanley.
4: I think you have to recognize that emotions are natural. Everybody has them. In other words, emotions are a very important part of our life. If you didn't have any emotions, you would never want to date somebody. You would never want to marry them. So God knows we all have emotions for things. So emotions are just natural and normal. Now, the intensity of that emotion must be guided and guarded by the Holy Spirit. And He places within us the Holy Spirit to give us guidance and direction that we don't step across His boundaries. And when a person wants somebody, for example, and they want them so desperately, and their emotions get the best of them and they override them, what you have to ask is, God, am I going by my emotion? Or am I listening to your spirit? In other words, is this awesome love I have, is this from you, or am I just emotionally excited about all this? And this is why I say to people, when you get emotionally excited about anything, stop, take a little inventory. God, is this of you? Am I moving too fast? Is this something I want in the flesh? Or does this fit your plan and purpose for my life? When you bring every thought into His will, then you're saying, all right, Lord, this is my desire. This is what I want. This is what I planned. But Father, I want what you want. When I say I bring it into captivity, it's captivity to His will. We'll say, well, Lord, all right, how do I know that? He'll send you to His word. He will use His word to give you very, very clear direction. That's why you should love it, because it's God's guidebook for life.
0: 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And as His children, Christians ought to be people who clearly reflect that attribute. We'll begin a series of messages that remind us that believers have been liberated to love on In Touch, the teaching ministry of Dr. Charles Stanley. 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
6: The time is 8 o'clock and this is Renewing Your Mind, a daily program for growing Christians, an outreach of Ligonier Ministries, sharing deep and practical truths from God's Word.
7: We are not what we do, and God doesn't see us through our accomplishments. God sees us through the bloody lens of His Son's blood. And who we are is defined by our belongingness to Christ Jesus. And I think sometimes that's our biggest struggle, because we see God as someone who sees us according to what we do, how we perform, and what we accomplish. But Colossians is a reminder to us that Jesus is everything. He's the beginning. He's the end. He, as Scripture says, is the one who holds all things together.
8: Hello and welcome to Renewing Your Mind. Well, let me begin by asking this question. How would you define yourself? Would it be by what you do for a living, your accomplishments, your experiences in life? In his letter to the Colossians, the Apostle Paul reminds us as believers that our identity is in Christ. He is not merely part of our life, he's everything. At Ligonier's National Conference, I sat down with our teaching fellow, Reverend Joel Kim, to discuss his series, Everything in Christ. We began by considering why Paul's message to the Colossian church remains so important for Christians today.
7: It's hard to say that a particular book in the Bible is necessarily better or more lovable than anything else, but I have been teaching on campus at Westminster Seminary, California for about 20 plus years. And one of the courses I do teach is the Pauline epistles. And in particular, while there are so many things one can gain from each and every single book, Colossians is unlike the others in terms of how it tackles some of the challenges and joys when it comes to following Jesus Christ in the environment in which we find ourselves. So there is a particular, I think, touch points here that affect me in terms of how I understand my own faith and practice of faith, and how I hope not just the teaching series, but the book itself may be remembered and taught by others as well.
8: You point out early on that it's not clearly evident, at least on the surface, what was going on in the church at Colossae that caused Paul to write this letter. But can we deduce it?
7: Yeah, you know, reading letters like this is getting on a phone call on just one side and hearing one side of the story. Many of our audiences may remember there was a time where there were only landlines at home. And one of the things that I loved to do when my older sister got on the phone was to quietly and carefully get on the other line, the second line at the home where you push down, you mute it, and you listen to it. You get the full picture of what she is saying and what the other person is saying. But letters are not like that. Letters, you only get one side of the story, and you could deduce what's being said and what thought process is taking place, but it's incomplete. So much so that when you look at the Colossian scholarly literature over the years, I think someone counted and said there's minimally 40 different theological or philosophical oppositions in mind that almost seems disparate from one another, whether it be asceticism or mysticism or secular religions, even deviations from some of the Jewish teachings that you have. When you count all these things, there are quite a few things that can potentially be the opposition that Paul has in mind. However, I think many are coalescing around the notion that the issue seems to be here what people refer to as folk religion, in terms of those things that are popular in the culture, that are built into the culture, that many people have struggles with. And as someone who grew up in South Korea, that kind of cultural religiosity that sees the whole world and the kind of presence of divinity in everything is something that we see as a commonality, even with the first century, despite the fact that we're in the 21st. People are very spiritual, but oftentimes it's hard to define exactly what they believe in. And I think the word that we often use, and not as an offense to anyone, but simply to describe what's going on, it's syncretistic. That is to say, you're taking parts of various philosophies and religions and bringing them together as one and believing your own created as well as curated religious beliefs and convictions and thinking that that defines God and that defines your religiosity. So idolatry is not uncommon in 21st century as it was in the first century. The difference being in the first century, it was usually seen. It was made of wood or stone or otherwise. Now, much of the idolatry is unseen, but just as powerful in the way it affects our thinking in terms of what we believe to be our satisfaction and security in life. Usually not God is the way to put it. And that's as much idolatry as anything else.
8: So I'm wondering if that's why the Apostle Paul begins with a very important point. Jesus is Lord. Why is that so important?
7: You know, it's interesting because one of the tendencies that early church had was there are many, especially in the church in Colossae, which was a small fledgling church, and the pressures from the outside the church were immense. And the pressures were such that though you believe in Jesus Christ as your Lord and Savior, the push toward in saying, yes, I believe in Jesus, plus whatever. That plus whatever, fill in the blank, can be anything, another religiosity or philosophies or beliefs and convictions. And for us, it's the same as well. We say we believe in Jesus, but we also believe our academic letters behind our name. We believe in X, Y, and Z to fulfill us, make us satisfied, secure, maybe the zeros in our bank, maybe the zip code in which we live, maybe the degrees that we have, but the positions that we hold, and the list can go on in terms of all those things we add on top of our at least professed belief in Jesus and to trust and rely upon them as much as you think you do upon Jesus. Where are, I think, best practical theologians, and practical theology is a category in seminaries where you're trying to bring together the teachings of scripture and theology into application in life, where usually our best practical theologians at about 3 o'clock in the morning, when things that kept you up during the day in terms of worries and focus brings you up at night and you're sweating. And instead of turning straight to the Lord in prayer and dependence, you often think through different options or people that you could employ in order to resolve the situation that is before you. This is not to minimize the severity and the depth with which we sometimes worry and are concerned, but oftentimes that's an indication of where your heart is and where your dependence is.
9: Well, you're touching on a practical application. So appreciate the fact that in each of these lessons, you drive home what that practical application of these theological realities are. Let's listen to the practical application that you point out in this reality that Jesus indeed is Lord.
7: This Christ Jesus, the Lord, is your God and your Savior. When wars and rumors of war fill our minds, when rates, markets, inflation, and prices make us insecure, when candidates, debates, and politics fill us with worries, remember that Christ Jesus is our Lord. When news of pastors wanting to leave ministries, of those who fall from grace, or of believers seemingly leaving churches, even their faith in large numbers, overwhelm you, remember that Christ Jesus is our Lord. When impossible exams, endless papers, sick children, uncertain ministry prospects, empty accounts keep us up at night, remember that Christ Jesus is our Lord. Nothing reveals our practical theology like our sleepless nights when our worries, concerns, and burdens keep us awake at night. But this is where the Colossian message is so important to us. But friends, our God is wise, good, and powerful, and Christ is your Lord, Colossians declares.
9: The Apostle Paul talks about being rooted in Christ, our union with Christ, being built up in Him. Why is that important as we walk with Christ in our daily lives?
7: Colossians begins interestingly enough because it fronts what it believes to be the central theological concept that you and I need to understand and apply to our lives as well. And it begins in verse 2 in chapter 1 by saying, to the saints and faithful brothers in Christ at Colossae. Now, in English, the preposition changes in Christ at Colossae. Two locations is what they're understanding. But here in the original, it has in Christ and in Colossae. And what makes it even more interesting is that in the original, those two prepositions are separated, enveloping the whole sentence. That is, you are in Christ and you are in Colossae. Now, Colossae can be taken out. You can actually include any location. You could even say Orlando. That is to say, at the beginning, he points out, how are those individuals who belong to Jesus Christ live at the very same time in the various locations, in this particular letter, Colossae, where the Lord has placed them. And the central understanding there is that we belong to Christ Jesus, a particular point that Paul has been making throughout. By his living, his dying, and his resurrecting, he rose in power for us. that for us part is such an important part of what Paul teaches. Now belonging to him, we no longer live, Paul says in Galatians, but Christ lives in me. That our eyes, while one eye here on this side of glory until the Lord returns, this is what we refer to as the already and the not yet of our existence, but one eye already in heaven, belonging where Christ is seated. This is why Colossians, interestingly enough, though Paul is sitting in prison, the reference to heaven is repeated over and over again, reminding us what he says later on in chapter 3 of Colossians, though our bodies are here, we are hidden with Christ Jesus, seated at the right hand of God, that our priorities and where we belong and who we are in terms of our identity are founded in him, because it's not I who live, but Christ who lives in me. When we are reminded, when we actually do believe, and when we apply those things to our lives, that is what Scripture, especially Colossians, reminds us of. Even if the world says your value is determined by certain things that the world sees as priority, here, Scripture reminds us that you are valuable simply because you belong to Jesus Christ and are loved by him. That fundamental truth of who we are before the Lord becomes the basis for all the applications we see in Colossians.
9: And how does that impact our prayer life?
7: Well, it impacts our prayer life in the sense that in many ways, prayer is not about our ability to put coin in a machine to get the results we want out back. It's not like purchasing your own drink somewhere and saying, God, I'm going to say these things. I'm going to bring it before you, as if you're aligning God to your wishes and priorities. Prayers are communications with the Lord, your Father in heaven. The very fact that we can begin our prayer with the words, our Father in heaven, that fact is a privilege only possible because of Jesus Christ has died for you. And we belong to Jesus Christ. And for us to communicate to the Lord where we are, who we are, and how we are. But in prayer, what takes place is not the alignment.
10: Some men came, bringing to him a paralytic carried by four of them, since they could not get him to Jesus because of the crowd.
7: It's the realignment of our hearts and our minds to the wishes and priorities of the Lord. Over time when you engage. And here you come with the conviction that not only our Father hears, but he's not someone with power who's detached from us, but that he cares. And what happens is not what we wish, but what he wishes for us. And the trust is, though we don't know, but God knows, as one pastor said, and that's good enough for all of us. And prayer allows us to express with honesty our convictions and our concerns to the Lord. And then he, by his Spirit, realigns us to see his.
9: We have the privilege of visiting with Reverend Joel Kim, who is president of Westminster Seminary, California, and Ligonier's newest teaching fellow. Reverend Kim's first teaching series for Ligonier Ministries is titled Everything in Christ. It's a comprehensive look at the Apostle Paul's letter to the Colossians. And I really appreciate, Reverend Kim, how you weave personal stories into your messages. And I'd like for the audience to hear one of those personal stories.
11: Sure. As I mentioned in a previous lesson, I grew up in a pastor's family, and we often would get together for evening family worship. I'm one of five kids, so there are lots of people in the room, even if it's just my family. And we would sing a song, usually a hymn. And oftentimes the requirement was not about the tune nor the beat, but as loud as you can, you must sing, was the unwritten rule in our family. And so we found ourselves singing together a lot, not a Von Trapp family by any means, but at the same time enjoying the singing, the gift that Lord has given to us. There was one time we were driving into a national park called the Zion National Park and seeing these rock mountains. My mom and dad started singing, O Lord my God, when I in awesome wonder. I wonder if you sometimes feel like that when you understand something anew, understand the depth and richness of something, you cannot help but to sing.
9: how great thou art. And it's a reminder of what permeates all of Paul's letters, that sound theology always leads to doxology, right?
11: Oh, it does. He teaches theology that sings. I think we might have titled that section because we're talking particularly about, as he gets deeply into theological teachings, he cannot help himself. If you see throughout his writings, oftentimes he pauses. He pauses in the middle of his teaching to actually preach, because preachers cannot help but to preach, but also to sing. And so we have so many of the doxological recordings of Paul. Good theology leads to worship, what we call doxology. And doxology without good theology is emptiness. And here, they must go hand in hand. They are together, inseparable, that as we come to understand our God more, we cannot help but to prostrate ourselves. And to be honest, hearing this particular story that I told, one of the blessings that we had as children growing up in a covenant family, especially a pastor's family, we certainly did not have a lot of means. There are lots of babysitting that took place we really hated. And then, of course, countless number of people who came through the doors and seemingly as a young person eating food from our tables. Those are all memories that you have. You wonder, was that the best? But that's all what pastor's kids usually think about. But in hindsight, you come to realize what a blessing that was. Parents who love the Lord, parents who, in their best efforts, though they would be the first ones to admit that they had shortcomings, love the Word and to sing the Word. Those are just wonderful memories that children have, though unintended. And I do wonder, as a parent myself, what a wonderful responsibility that the Lord has given to us with the promise that he would carry, because many of the things that we saw and learned then, I think, still affect and challenge me even to this day.
9: You mentioned growing up in a pastor's home. You're a pastor yourself. How is the book of Colossians of great benefit to pastors?
11: Colossians, in many ways, reminds us that one of the things that pastors have struggles with, I do, is that what we do defines who we are. And that's probably true of many of us as well. The number in the pews, perhaps the opportunities. I have an amazing opportunity to be able to serve the Lord in different ways. And so I don't want this to sound like a false kind of way of dealing with it. These are not things that were sought, but these are ways that we're able to serve. But those things don't define who we are. What we do is not who we are. And here, it's a reminder, constant reminder to all of us, not only pastors, not only to pastors' kids, but everyone else. We are not what we do, and God doesn't see us through our accomplishments. God sees us through the bloody lens of his son's blood. And who we are is defined by our belongingness to Christ Jesus. And I think sometimes that's our biggest struggle, because we see God as someone who sees us according to what we do, how we perform, and what we accomplish. But Colossians is a reminder to us that Jesus is everything. He's the beginning, he's the end. He, as Scripture says, is the one who holds all things together. He who created you is the one who redeemed you, and he loves you because of Christ Jesus. And we are told that that's good enough.
9: And in all this, we view Christ as preeminent. I love that verse early on in Colossians.
11: I do as well. I mean, I have a nephew who is now all grown up, has a child of his own, told so many times that Jesus Christ lives in his heart, that he said as a toddler, "So, Mommy, if somebody cuts my heart, would Jesus pop out?" is the question he asked. I know it's a childish question, and I recognize it's not theologically the most sophisticated, but I love that the recognition, even as an early young child, that Jesus is all in all, as Colossians says.
9: I'm struck by how many doctrines, Christian doctrines, are contained in this relatively short letter, particularly the deity of Christ. Yeah. The doctrine of Christ is specifically the deity of Christ. But there are so many other Christian doctrines that we can learn in this short letter, right?
11: It's interesting because
7: There was, during the 19th century New Testament scholarship in particular, the conclusion was that Colossians was not authentically Pauline. There are certain books that are written by Paul, and there are others that are written by later Pauline community, is what they used to say. So people were convinced for a long time Colossians was not written by Paul. Part of that had to do with stylistic things. Part of that had to do with circumstantial things in terms of historical look. Part of that had to do with theology. That is, that a lot of people said those that are authentically Paul seem to focus on particular theological ideas. So, for instance, like justification by faith alone, Romans and Galatians and others. But Colossians seems less to be like that. It focuses on things like this, Christology. That is, doctrines about who Christ is. That is simply, Jesus Christ is God. And one of the things that in the 20th century later in particular, one comes to realize is that there are a lot of reasons to now believe with conviction that Colossians is Pauline. Certainly in our quarter and network, that has never been doubted. But the shared commonality with Philemon that no one doubts indicates to us that they should be taken as one and recognize that Colossians is authentic, as is Philemon. But the other side is you recognize that there are different theological emphases that Paul makes based upon the kind of circumstances that the church is facing. Paul was first and foremost a pastor. And as he pastors people, he recognizes the needs that they have. This is why you see in 2 Corinthians, he begins with our God of comfort and emphasizes the God of comfort, that we rely upon God who's powerful and almighty in all he does. And so we rely upon him. Here, the pressing issue was, is Jesus Christ, even for those who believe in the Hebrew scriptures, here, we come to recognize the fullness of God as three persons in one. But is Jesus really all that? Was the question that many were raising, especially in Colossian church. Paul had never visited Colossae. There were bigger churches nearby. As you see toward the end of Colossians, he says, share this letter with those churches that are nearby. But yet recognizing their struggles that they have, especially the conviction that Jesus could be all, which is a point of doubt for some, he highlights, emphasizes, underlines, hyperlinks everything he can so that that point cannot be lost by the people who are hearing. I think it's the particular needs of the people that Paul is addressing.
9: That ties into my last question.
7: Sure.
9: R.C. Sproul loved to remind us that we worship a God who plays for keeps. How does Colossians help us with that?
7: To bring in another book from the Bible, Joshua 24, as Joshua leading the Israelites into the promised land, recognized the compromise that many Israelites were making, despite the fact that God had displayed for decades his power and his care for his people. And it's that scene, a covenantal renewal is what we call it. Many of you might remember where he simply says, you can follow the gods that you saw on the other side, but as for me and my household, is where he begins by saying, I will serve the Lord. It's a similar moment for Paul in the same way. That is, here, it's clear that they have come to hear the message of Christ Jesus, and many have come to believe in Christ Jesus as their Lord and Savior, but in practice, sometimes in their hearts and their minds, filled with doubt and questions and compromise about how this is done. And that can be seen even in our day as well, where even our time and efforts here, the priorities are misplaced. I was reading a book on my flight out here from California about worship itself and post-COVID discussions about people who say Sunday worship seems to be an option. Meeting the Lord face-to-face seems to be an option, where it's not that they're saying they don't believe in Jesus anymore, but in practice, they live as if Jesus is not present and Lord over all. To them, Colossians declares, without equivocation and once and for all for us to hear, Jesus Christ is everything, and there is nothing else that should stand in that way.
9: That was my conversation with Ligonier Teaching Fellow Joel Kim about his teaching series, Everything in Christ, a study through Paul's letter to the Colossians. Tomorrow, Reverend Kim looks at why believers can stand firm in Christ, even with the pressures and competing voices in the world around us. I hope you'll join us Tuesday, here on Renewing Your Mind.

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2: This is Hope with God. I'm Andrew Palau. When I'm at the gym, I notice that when it comes to conversation, there are two kinds of people. Some seem to be compulsive talkers who will start a conversation with anybody willing to listen. Then there are the quiet people who just keep to themselves after a quick good morning. It got me thinking about our use of words in conversations. Knowing that the book of Proverbs in the Bible mentions our speech, I went there to see what Solomon had to say on the subject. It turns out it was plenty. One proverb says, "The words of the reckless pierce like swords, but the tongue of the wise brings healing." Another one says, "Gracious words are a honeycomb, sweet to the soul and healing to the bones." The clincher is this: the one who has knowledge uses words with restraint. What I take from this is that I need to speak thoughtfully, demonstrating God's loving kindness. This is Andrew Palau.
1: Speaking hope to the world.
3: If they're calling you a senior citizen, then believe me, you're in good company. Hi, I'm Chuck Swindoll. I remember for so many years of my life thinking, I'll never be there. And I suddenly find myself a card-carrying senior citizen. How in the world did that happen? Reminds me of the words of Bum Phillips, one of my favorite professional football coaches, who said on one occasion, "There are only two kind of coaches, those who've been fired and them that's gonna be." So, to coin a phrase, there's only two kind of senior citizens, those who are and them who are gonna be. As they say, consider the option. Being a senior is looking pretty good, isn't it?
4: If you enjoy insights from Pastor Chuck Swindoll, go to insightforliving.org.uk to find out more.
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5: Through indulgence in sin, self-respect is destroyed. 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
7: Welcome to our chapter-by-chapter journey in the Bible. This is where we get to read it and then glean what lessons we can learn from it. Now, currently, we are looking at the book of 1 Kings, covering a historical period in ancient Israel known as the monarchy. Now, all was not well in the ancient kingdom because tribal and religious differences caused strife and discontentment. Now, today, our narrative continues with our teacher, John Matthews, bringing us the theme, A Study in Contrast.
5: Yeah, Esther, thank you so much, and good to be with you, and a very warm welcome to Mission 66. Great to have your company, wherever you join us from today. Now, here on Mission 66, we've mentioned before that the Bible isn't primarily a history book, but all of the things that are described are historically accurate. I also believe that the Bible is more about God and his faithfulness than it is about man. Although God's grand design is played out in the history of man here on earth. And we've learned recently about the first kings of Israel, from Saul to David to his son Solomon, and how the kingdom was then divided between north and south during the reign of Solomon's son Rehoboam. Now, the Book of Kings, or the Books of Kings, I should say, describe the procession of the kings of both the North Kingdom, which was called Israel, and the South Kingdom, Judah. And really, it's a bit of a study in contrast. So let's read then 1 Kings chapter 15, which begins like this. Now, in the 18th year of King Jeroboam, the son of Nebat, Abijam began to reign over Judah. And he reigned for 3 years in Jerusalem. His mother's name was Maachah, the daughter of Abishalom. And he walked in all the sins that his father did before him. And his heart was not wholly true to the Lord his God as the heart of David his father. Nevertheless, for David's sake, the Lord his God gave him a lamp in Jerusalem, setting up his son after him and establishing Jerusalem, because David had done what was right in the eyes of the Lord and did not turn aside from anything that he commanded him all the days of his life, except in the matter of Uriah the Hittite. So here we have Abijam ruling in the southern kingdom Judah and Jeroboam still in charge of the northern kingdom Israel. And there was this continual war between the southern and the northern kingdoms. Now, it also remarks that the life of Abijam is recorded in what was called the Book of Chronicles of the Kings of Judah, and that is the same as the books of 1st and 2nd Chronicles of the Bible. However, there was also a book called the Chronicles of the Kings of Israel, and that book no longer exists. We'll get to 1st and 2nd Chronicles after we've finished the books of Kings here on Mission 66, noting that the Chronicles in the Bible only deal with the kings of Judah. The only information that we get about the kings of Israel is what is recorded here in the books of 1st and 2nd Kings. And now we get another king of Judah, and his name is Asa, the son of Abijam. And the difference between him and the kings of the north is really what we mean today by a study in contrast. Let's go from verse 9. In the 20th year of Jeroboam, king of Israel, Asa began to reign over Judah, and he reigned 41 years in Jerusalem. His mother's name was Maachah, the daughter of Abishalom. And Asa did what was right in the eyes of the Lord, as David his father had done. He put away the male cult prostitutes out of the land and removed all the idols that his fathers had made. He also removed Maachah, his mother, from being queen mother because she had made an abominable image for Asherah. And Asa cut down her image and burned it at the brook Kidron. But the high places were not taken away. Nevertheless, the heart of Asa was wholly true to the Lord all his days, and he brought into the house of the Lord the sacred gifts of his father and his own sacred gifts, silver and gold and vessels. Now we get to verses 16 to 24, which is parenthetical, which means it doesn't follow the timeline. You'll see what I mean, because verse 16 goes, there was war between Asa and Baasha, king of Israel, all their days. Baasha, king of Israel, went up against Judah and built Ramah that he might permit no one to go out or come in to Asa, king of Judah. See, in the timeline, Baasha was not yet king of Israel at this point. As we read further, we'll see that Nadab came before Baasha, but only reigned 2 years before he was killed by Baasha. Now, if we know that, we'll not be confused by what's written here, because it's not chronological. Verse 18 says, then Asa took all the silver and the gold that were left in the treasures of the house of the Lord and the treasures of the king's house, and gave them into the hands of his servants. And King Asa sent them to Ben-Hadad, the son of Tabrimon, the son of Hezion, king of Syria, who lived in Damascus, saying, "Let there be a covenant between me and you, as there was between my father and your father. Behold, I'm sending to you a present of silver and gold. Go, break your covenant with Baasha, king of Israel, that he may withdraw from me." And Ben-Hadad listened to King Asa and sent the commanders of his armies against the cities of Israel, conquering Ijon, Dan, Abel-Beth-Makkah, and all of Chinneroth, with all the land of Naphtali. And when Baasha heard of this, he stopped building Ramah, and he lived in Tirzah. Then King Asa made a proclamation to all Judah. None was exempt, and they carried away the stones of Ramah and its timber with which Baasha had been building, and with them King Asa built Geba of Benjamin and Mizpah. Now the rest of all of the acts of Asa, all his might, all that he did, and the cities that he built, are they not written in the book of the Chronicles of the kings of Judah? But in his old age he was diseased in his feet, and Asa slept with his fathers, and was buried with his fathers in the city of David, his father, and Jehoshaphat, his son, reigned in his place. All right then. Well, the Bible paints a very good picture, doesn't it, of Asa? And now, in contrast to that good, strong picture painted there, we come to King Nadab of the northern kingdom Israel in verse 25. Nadab, the son of Jeroboam, began to reign over Israel in the second year of Asa, king of Judah. And he reigned over Israel 2 years, and he did what was evil in the sight of the Lord, and walked in the way of his father, and in his sin which he made Israel to sin. Baasha, the son of Ahijah of the house of Issachar, conspired against him, and Baasha struck him down at Gibbethon, which belonged to the Philistines, for Nadab and all Israel were laying siege to Gibbethon. So Baasha killed him in the third year of Asa, king of Judah, and reigned in his place. And as soon as he was king, he killed all the house of Jeroboam. He left to the house of Jeroboam not one that breathed, until he had destroyed it, according to the word of the Lord that he spoke by his servant Ahijah the Shilonite. That was a prophecy which we'd heard about in the last episode. And so Baasha kills Nadab, and there's war between Asa and Baasha, king of Israel, who the text says did evil in the sight of the Lord. And now, as we reach 1 Kings chapter 16, there is another prophecy. It says this: "And the word of the Lord came to Jehu the son of Hanani against Baasha, saying, 'Since I exalted you out of the dust and made you leader over my people Israel, and you have walked in the way of Jeroboam, and have made my people Israel to sin, provoking me to anger with their sins, behold, I will utterly sweep away Baasha and his house, and I will make your house like the house of Jeroboam, the son of Nebat. Anyone belonging to Baasha who dies in the city, the dogs shall eat, and any one of his who dies in the field, the birds of the heavens shall eat.'" Now that is an important prophecy, because it foretells the doom of all the future kings that descend from Baasha. Also, a side note here, the prophet Jehu is not to be confused here with Jehu, the king of Israel, who we'll get to in the coming days of Mission 66. And so next in the line of the king of Israel, or the kings of Israel, comes Elah. Verse 8, chapter 16 says, in the 26th year now of Asa, king of Judah, Elah, the son of Baasha, begins to reign over Israel in Tirzah, and he reigned 2 years. But his servant Zimri, commander of half his chariots, conspired against him. When he was at Tirzah, drinking himself drunk in the house of Arza, who was over the household in Tirzah, Zimri came in, struck him down, and killed him in the 27th year of Asa, king of Judah, and reigned in his place. When Zimri began to reign, as soon as he had seated himself on his throne, he struck down all the house of Baasha. He did not leave him a single male of his relatives or his friends. Thus, Zimri destroyed all the house of Baasha, according to the word of the Lord, which he spoke against Baasha by Jehu the prophet. For all the sins of Baasha and the sins of Elah his son, which they sinned and which they made Israel to sin, provoking the Lord God of Israel to anger with their idols. Now the rest of the acts of Elah and all that he did, are they not written in the book of the Chronicles of the kings of Israel? Again, the Chronicles of the kings of Israel exist no longer, so far as we're aware. And then this is verse 15, which says, in the 27th year of Asa, king of Judah, Zimri reigned 7 days in Tirzah. Now the troops were encamped against Gibbethon, which belonged to the Philistines. And the troops who were encamped heard it said, Zimri has conspired, and he has killed the king. Therefore, all Israel made Omri, the commander of the army, king over Israel that day in the camp. So Omri went up from Gibbethon, and all Israel with him, and they besieged Tirzah. And when Zimri saw that the city was taken, he went into the citadel of the king's house and burned the king's house over him with fire and died because of his sins that he committed, doing evil in the sight of the Lord, walking in the way of Jeroboam, and for his sin which he committed, making Israel to sin. So Zimri had a short reign, 7 days to be exact. And then Omri takes over in Israel, but he is not in the royal line. He's voted in, shall we say. Verse 25, but how would Omri respond? What kind of king would he be like? Well, he was going to be like this, because verse 25 says, Omri did what was evil in the sight of the Lord, and did more evil than all who were before him. For he walked in all the way of Jeroboam the son of Nebat, and in the sins that he made Israel to sin, provoking the Lord, the God of Israel, to anger by their idols. Now the rest of the acts of Omri that he did, and the might that he showed, are they not written in the book of the Chronicles of the kings of Israel? And Omri slept with his fathers and was buried in Samaria, and Ahab his son reigned in his place. Now Ahab will stand out as, well, frankly, one of the worst of the kings of the northern kingdom Israel. We're going to see why. Let's read the last part of chapter 16 from verse 30. Ahab, the son of Omri, did evil in the sight of the Lord more than all who were before him. And as if it had been a light thing for him to walk in the sins of Jeroboam, the son of Nebat, he took for his wife Jezebel, the daughter of Ethbaal, king of the Sidonians, and went and served Baal and worshipped him. He erected an altar for Baal in the house of Baal, which he built in Samaria. And Ahab made an Asherah. Ahab did more to provoke the Lord, the God of Israel, to anger than all the kings of Israel who were before him. And his wife, Jezebel, becomes synonymous with evil, treachery and villainous, power-hungry monarchs. It's worth mentioning also that the last verse, verse 34, tells of a man called Hiel of Bethel, who tries to rebuild the city of Jericho, and two of his sons die during the construction process, and that in fulfillment of a prophetic word of the Lord spoken by Joshua, the son of Nun, many years previously after Jericho had been destroyed.
7: This is Mission 66, and we're here with our teacher, John Matthews, who is leading us through today's look in the Bible. And you know, friend, I cannot really emphasize how important it is for this message to get into the world, this message of hope and love and redemption that is found in Jesus Christ and is threaded throughout the Bible. And, you know, Mission 66 is heard in several languages around the world. And it is because of your prayers that we can continue this ministry globally. Well, friend, I'm Esther. And, of course, I'm here to ask some clarifying questions to what we've read in the Bible. So, John, one thing that may be confusing for us following along in these two chapters is perhaps trying to keep up with who is king over which kingdom. So, perhaps there is a simple way that we can remember all of this information?
5: Not really, Esther. Usually you just have to take the time to go through it. But, you know, for today's episode, let's perhaps put it this way. All of the kings of the Northern Kingdom Israel, which we've come across today, well, they lived and reigned during the rule of Asa, king of Judah. So it was Asa reigning in the south, while in the north, Nadab, Baasha, Elah, Zimri, Tibni, Omri, and Ahab, seven of them, were all kings of Israel during the lifespan of Asa.
7: All right. Well, I suppose that will have to do just in terms of trying to get a holistic picture of the kings of these kingdoms. Now, you know, it seems that Jeroboam and all the kings who followed him had this huge part in leading the nation of Israel astray, which was quite unfortunate. How exactly would you say did Jeroboam and these other kings make Israel to sin?
5: Well, look, as leadership goes, so often follows the people and their behaviors. But more than that, God considers the leader to be responsible for the condition of the nation as a whole. And so the leader's sins become their sins and they're involved in them. In the same way, God considered Adam to be the head of the human race. So when he sins, he brings guilt on the entire human race. And so when we come to him and we surrender and declare our commitment to him, you know what God's able to do, Esther? He is able to bring generational curses to an end. And he is able to end the punishment and the judgment for our sins, because he took that punishment and judgment upon himself, not in part, but in full.
7: Oh, yeah. Praise the Lord for the freedom that is found in Jesus Christ, where things like generational curses are broken over our lives when we come into relationship with him. Wow. But, you know, I'm just thinking once again, John, in terms of the responsibility of the people, surely they do bear some of that as well as it pertains to their sins, right?
5: Well, look, we do. The responsibility for my sin belongs to me. Now, whether I recognize it and own it is a different thing, but the responsibility nonetheless belongs to me. And you have Jeroboam. He didn't force Israel to sin. They simply followed a bad role model, as sin often works its way through. That is how it works. Nobody forces us to sin either. We are sinners by inheritance. We are born into sin. We are born sinful. But we're also sinners by choice, because we participate in sin in our lives at times very willingly. And without God's help, we are

0: that we've learned about today.
1: Yeah, let's do that, Esther. Well, look, we've covered the monarchies of Israel and Judah during the 10th and the 9th centuries BC before Christ. And these two chapters highlight the reigns of various kings in Israel and Judah, emphasizing the consequences of their faithfulness to, or on the other hand, their rebellion against God. Abijam and Asa, kings of Judah, demonstrated levels of devotion. Meanwhile, in Israel, Nadab, Baasha, Elah, Zimri, Omri, and Ahab perpetuated this unbroken pattern of sin and idolatry, which led to divine judgment. And the chapters here underscore the importance of obedience to God and knowing that He has our best interests at heart, along with the danger of idolatry and indeed the enduring generational consequences of sin.
0: Well, it is on that note that we come to the end of today's Mission 66 episode. But hey, we're looking forward to next time as we're going to move into the next chapters of 1 Kings, where we introduce the prophet Elijah during the times of the kings of Israel and Judah. Well, I'm Esther for John and our entire team saying may God bless you and thank you for listening to Mission 66.
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0: aren't you worn out from trying to do God's job? I've gotten that way. He changed Hoshea, I have to deliver, to Joshua, the Lord delivers. So Joshua would never forget who wins the battles. And you know what? That's true of your battles too. You know, I've been driving at times when my wife could tell that I was probably about to fall asleep at the wheel, no matter what I tried. She'd just keep going, you want me to drive? Would you let me drive? Probably just before we became a National Safety Council statistic, I'd pull over and I would let her drive. And boy, I was asleep before we pulled away from the side of the road. You know, God's been saying for a long time, let go of that wheel. If you keep driving, you're going to crash this thing. Would you let go of the wheel? Maybe God's saying you were never meant to drive. Why don't you become Joshua? The Lord delivers. Let go of the wheel. Just hear God saying, relax. Leave the driving to me.
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5: This week, we'll look at an enduring truth. It's this: to grow together as God's children, we must deliberately and consistently learn the Scriptures. Peter underscored this principle to live by in his first letter to New Testament believers who were scattered throughout the Roman world. In order to live in the will of God, he made it clear that our spiritual growth is based on learning and practicing God's Word. Here's what he wrote.
6: Therefore, rid yourselves of all malice, all deceit, hypocrisy, envy, and all slander. Like newborn infants, desire the pure milk of the Word, so that by it you may grow up into your salvation, if you have tasted that the Lord is good.
5: You see, many of these believers were still living sinful lives, which is understandable and predictable. They had been living a very worldly lifestyle before they became Christians. And even after they became believers and had tasted that the Lord is good, they were still manifesting malice, deceit, hypocrisy, envy, and slander. To overcome these sinful actions, Peter used the same metaphor as the Apostle Paul when he wrote to the Corinthians. They were to desire the pure milk of the Word, just like babies crave milk. In other words, the more they learned what God's will is in the Scriptures, the more they could practice God's will. The same is still true today. It's the Word of God that the Holy Spirit uses to change lives.
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9: We can put our head on our pillow tonight and close our eyes in sleep, as if we were closing our eyes in death, assured of the fact that we will dwell in the house of the Lord forever. 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

0: 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I'm your host, Wayne Shepherd. Best-selling books about heaven trips are entertaining, but do they always tell the truth? Today, Philip DeCourcy explains why we should be skeptical of I visited heaven claims. 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Here's Pastor Philip.
1: Learning is based upon good questions that are answered well. And I want to help you learn a bit more about heaven. So now I want to pick this thread up and go on to answer some more. Now, I've left some questions out. Questions like, will we have a body and what will it be like? What will heaven be like? And what will we do in heaven? Because we answered those quite extensively in separate sermons. But there are a few questions we really haven't answered along the way. And here's one of them, and we'll carry on into a few others after this. What are we to make of people who claim to have recently visited heaven? What are we to make of people who claim to have recently visited heaven? You know, in recent years, there's been a rash of books and films that have been made out of those books where people claim to have visited heaven. You've got The 90 Minutes in Heaven by Don Piper. You've got Heaven is for Real by Todd and Colton Burpo. You've got The Boy Who Came Back from Heaven by Kevin and Alex Malarkey. I mean, these books are bestsellers. They have sold in the millions. And I'm sure you and I are asking, what are we to make of people who claim to have visited heaven? Can they add to our knowledge? Should we take their claims seriously? Well, my direct answer is no. No, they can't help us. And no, their books shouldn't be read. And we shouldn't give any store to them. We shouldn't be promoting them. And I'll give you several reasons for that. We should greatly doubt and greatly discount those who claim to have visited heaven. And here's several reasons why as I answer this question. Number one, there is only a select and small number of people in the Word of God itself whoever were given visions of heaven. Ezekiel, Isaiah, he saw the Lord high and lifted up and his train filling the temple in heaven. John, in the book of Revelation, was brought up into heaven and given a panoramic view of redemptive history. He saw all kinds of things about the intermediate heaven and the final heaven and a new earth. And then there's Paul. Either in the body or out of the body, he doesn't know, but he went to the third heaven. Remember, there's the heaven we see by day, the heaven we see by night, and the heaven we see by faith. That's the third heaven, the place where God dwells. Paul was there. So in the whole corpus of Scripture, maybe I've missed one or two, I don't know, I don't think so. I've come up with four and no more. Ezekiel, Isaiah, Paul, and John. It's a select and a small number. Now, let's look at Paul just for a moment. I want you to bear in mind that Paul was hesitant to talk about this. Let's go to 2 Corinthians 12, where he kind of outlines this experience in his life. And it's interesting, in verse 4 he says this, how he was caught up into paradise and heard inexpressible words, which is not lawful for a man to utter. In fact, when you go to verse 2, he was given these visions and revelations 14 years earlier. Paul had zipped his lip for 14 years. He had been mum about the fact that he had seen glorious revelations of heaven and God's presence. But he was hesitant to talk. He was silent for 14 years. No book deals. He didn't go on the preaching tour talking about 90 minutes in heaven. No, in fact, he kept mum. And in fact, to keep him humble, he was given a thorn in the flesh to humble him. Doesn't he say that? In verse 7, he says, unless I should be exalted above measure by the abundance of the revelation, a thorn was given to me in the flesh, a messenger of Satan to buffet me. We don't know if that was just a physical ailment or some set of circumstances that, you know, made him humbled and dependent upon God. But the point is this, in the light of these bestsellers, we've got Heaven Is Real having been made into a movie. There seems to be no hesitancy to talk. Here's another line of reasoning. These things are an attack upon sola scriptura. When I talk about sola scriptura, that's a Latin phrase that comes out of the Protestant Reformation, making an argument that what we have in the 66 books of the Bible is a revelation of God himself, God's words which are pure and inerrant and sufficient. Sola scriptura means the Bible alone, and all evangelical Protestant disciples of Jesus Christ have worked on the basis that they have enough in the Bible to be wise unto salvation and to be equipped unto every good work, right? 2 Timothy 3:16 to 17. Interestingly, right? You can read it in your own time. Revelation 22, 18 to 19. In a book where John is given a tour de force of heaven, he finishes that revelation of Jesus Christ and his coming glory. He finishes it with a warning not to add to the words of this revelation. And Revelation is the last book in the canon of Scripture. And we are warned not to add to God's word. We are told to base our faith and the assurance of our relationship with God upon the inerrant, sufficient, eternal Word of God. Here's another and last thought. Many of their visions are not Christ-centered. In fact, when you read Don Piper's book, 90 Minutes in Heaven, he says that he didn't see God. Now, it's interesting, later on, after he wrote the book, he says he did see God. How do you explain the contradiction? But in his book, 90 Minutes in Heaven, he says he didn't see God. My friends, that's staggering. Because any vision of heaven I'm given, and especially in the book of Revelation, it's God-centered. It's Christ-exalting. Revelation 5, verse 6, we read that Christ is in the midst of heaven. We read in Revelation 21, 23, that the Lamb is all the glory in Emmanuel's land, that the Lamb is the light of heaven, that the glory of God illuminates heaven. Revelation 21, verse 11. My friend, we have enough in God's Word. We don't need to rest on experiences. That's what's staggeringly wrong about this. We've got the Word of God. It's sufficient. Here's another question. How can somebody be sure they're going to heaven? How can somebody be sure they're going to heaven? Man, that's a great question. Maybe one of the most important questions in this series of questions, if not the most important. How can somebody be sure they're going to heaven? Now, let me say this. Some people say you can't be sure. Some people say that's presumptuous. In fact, 2 Peter 1, verse 10 says this, make your calling and election sure. By those very words, the Apostle Peter, quotes the first pope, says that you can make your calling and election sure. The great and mighty Apostle Paul was persuaded of his own salvation. What about Romans 8, 38 to 39? I'm persuaded that nothing will separate me from the love of Christ, not life, not death, not things to come. What about 2 Corinthians 5, verse 6? I'm confident, absent from the body, present with the Lord. What about 2 Timothy 1, verse 12? That I'm persuaded that he is able to keep that which I've committed unto him against that day. Beautiful. Blessed assurance is ours to have. Blessed assurance, Jesus is mine. Oh, what a foretaste of glory divine. We can know it. We can be sure about it. We can put our head on our pillow tonight and close our eyes in sleep, as if we were closing our eyes in death, assured of the fact that we will dwell in the house of the Lord forever. that goodness and mercy will get us there. In fact, just for a few moments, hang with me. There are two books in the New Testament specifically written to ensure that you and I come to access, possess, and express eternal life for sure. And if you want to kind of get a summary of what these two books are about, the Gospel of John and 1 John, the Gospel of John was written that you might have eternal life, and the letter of 1 John was written that you might know that you have eternal life. Let's take the first one, John chapter 20 and verse 31. I mean, this is a great gospel. It tells us about the fact that Jesus is God in human flesh. It tells us about his sinlessness, his miracle-working power. It tells us about his substitutionary death on the cross. It tells us about his defeat of death through resurrection. It tells us many, many wonderful things about him, that he's the Son of God and the Savior of man. And it says this, John 20, verse 30, "And truly Jesus did many other signs in the presence of his disciples, which are not written in this book. But these things are written that you might believe that Jesus is the Christ, the Son of God, and that believing you might have life in his name." My friend, you can know that you have eternal life. You can have eternal life. And it begins in an instant, in a moment, when you are justified before God by putting your faith where God put your sin, in the person of Jesus Christ. You have to believe certain things about him, that he's the Son of God, that he's sinless, that he's the Savior of man, that there's no other way to God but through him. He's the life, he's the truth, he's the way to the Father. You need to believe that on the cross, he didn't just die at the hands of a Roman soldier. He died at the hands of a loving Father who surrendered up his Son for us all. And Christ laid down his life as a willing sacrifice for our sin. And then he defeated death, announcing that you and I can have life eternal through faith in him. You can have eternal life. He that believes in the Son has life. He that doesn't believe in the Son doesn't have life. John 3:36. So, do you want to be sure about heaven? Do you want to know that you're going to heaven? Then you've got to believe a certain thing. You've got to believe that Jesus Christ is the Son of God, appearing in human flesh, dying on a cross for your sin, and rising from the grave to announce that you too can beat death and spend eternity with God. You've got to believe a certain thing. Secondly, you've got to behave a certain way. Now, I'm not saying you've got to behave a certain way to be saved. But if you and I are talking about how can we know we're going to heaven, we can know we're going to heaven by believing a certain thing and behaving a certain way. And I say that because in 1 John 5, verse 13, we read about why John wrote 1 John. "These things I have written to you who believe in the name of the Son of God, that you might know that you have eternal life and that you may continue to believe in the Son of God." You see, salvation isn't just you believing in Jesus Christ and then taking that insurance policy and sticking it in your back pocket. No, salvation is eternal life begun now. The minute you put your faith in Jesus Christ, he comes and dwells within you through the Holy Spirit, and you are born again, you are made alive, you are regenerated, you are in union with him. And if you want to know you're in union with him, those who abide in him bear fruit, John 15. And in 1 John 5:13, John tells us, here are the marks, here's the fruit of eternal life, that you might know that you have truly believed in him. And there are many things we don't have time to develop, but there are several things. Love of the brethren tells you you're born of God. Obeying his commands tells you you're born of God. Understanding spiritual truth through the anointing of the Holy Spirit and the illumination of his work within through the word tells you you're born of God. Not loving the world, but living a life of holiness tells you you're born of God, and doing his will in the world tells you you're born of God. Take time to read that. But here's the point as I wrap this thought up. God doesn't want you to be in doubt. Donald Whitney wrote in his book on assurance, if a governor pardons a death row criminal, he will tell him. He will not force the condemned man to wait until his neck is in the noose to inform him he's pardoned. Likewise, when God pardons us and adopts us into his family, he does not want to hide our new status from us until the moment we stand quivering before him, wondering if a trapdoor over hell is about to open beneath our feet. He wants us to know we're pardoned. I don't know if you remember this. I think it was before my time coming to the United States, but the defunct airlines, Northwest Airlines, or I think they merged, many years ago they did a promotional, and it was called the Mystery Fare. And from what I've read, for $59, this is many years ago, for $59 you could buy a ticket, a round trip ticket to anywhere in the United States. Now here was the catch. You'd buy the ticket for $59, a round-trip ticket to somewhere in the United States, but you didn't know where. It was a mystery fare. When you got to the airport, you find out where you were going. Were you going to Florida? Were you going to Minnesota? Were you going to New York? Were you going to California? Were you going to South Dakota? Some people were disappointed, but I suppose for $59, who cared? Isn't the old statement, a change is as good as a holiday? Quite a promotional. If I'd have been around at the time, I think I'd have done it just for the fun of it. $59, get away. But let me say this. Mystery fares might be a fun chance to take for a one-day adventure. But there's one day in your life you will not want to be holding a mystery fare. And that's the day of your death. No. You want to know that you'll dwell in the house of the Lord forever. You'll want to know it's absent from the body and present with the Lord. You'll want to know that he is able to keep that which you've committed unto him against that day. And you can know. You can know that you have eternal life by believing certain thing and by behaving a certain way. Do you know what? I'm going to squeeze one last thought. I'm going to kind of cut it down because I'm going to kind of wrap up this whole series and this sermon on questions, kind of where I began this sermon on questions when I encouraged us to understand the importance of heaven and the study of it. The last question I would seek to answer just ever so briefly is this. Does thinking about heaven not distract us from life on earth? See, all this talk about heaven, is that good for us? Does that not tend to distract us? Take us away from our earthly responsibilities? You know, people say you can be so heavenly minded you're of no earthly use. C.S. Lewis famously said this, if you read history, you will find that the Christians who did the most for this present world were just those who thought most about the next. I agree with that, and the Bible would testify to that fact. The doctrine of heaven is not a sedative. It's not to help you escape into a dreamy world so that you can run from your hurts and your responsibilities and your obligations. No, it's not a sedative. It's a stimulant. What manner of people ought we to be in all holy conversation? 1 John 3:3, having this hope, we purify ourselves even as he is pure. Those whose lives are driven and defined by life after life tend to bring a foretaste of heaven to earth. If you set your affection on things above, Colossians 3, 1-4, you'll see in the rest of that chapter that will be accompanied by ridding yourself of vices, verses 5-11. It will be accompanied by living virtuously, verses 12-14. It will be accompanied by worshiping heartily, verses 15-17. It will be accompanied by having an orderly and loving home, verses 18-21. It will be accompanied by working vigorously for your boss, verses 22-25. When you set your affection on things above, you become a holy person. You become a good husband. You become a submissive wife. You become an obedient child. You become a good employee. You become a good employer. Now, those who thought the most about the next world did the most in this world. And that's just one passage, Colossians 3. Here we see disciples of the Lord Jesus Christ encouraged to be so heavenly minded, setting their affections on things above, that they are of the greatest earthly use. J.I. Packer said this, "The lack of long, strong thinking about our promised hope of glory is a major cause for our plodding, lackluster lifestyle. It is the heavenly Christian that is the lively Christian." I agree with that. Just as space travel has enhanced life on Earth in terms of technology and medicine and science, when you and I take a journey in our mind and set our affection on things above, we become of the greatest earthly use. I hope this series in heaven has been a blessing. And I hope most of all that it will be said of you and me, as it was said of Richard Sibbes, heaven was in him before he was in heaven. Let's pray. Father, we thank you for our time in your word. We thank you that your word is sufficient. It makes us wise unto salvation. It equips us unto every good work. It tells us about life and death and life after life. We thank you that it is authoritative and it is the one that explains to us what we ought to believe and how we ought to behave in the light of these eternal realities. And so I just pray that as we wrap this series up, that indeed heaven would be in us before we are in heaven, that we would live with an eternal perspective, that indeed the thought of the life to come would make us more evangelistic, make us more loving, that it would make what we do more important, that we would not be conformed to this world, but be renewed in our mind and finding out what the will of God is and doing it. Lord, we just pray, help us to set our affection on things above. And then we turn to the thought where the Bible ends, we end this series, "Even so come, Lord Jesus." For we are looking for and hastening toward that great coming day of the Lord, when the elements will be destroyed and a new heaven and an earth will be created and will emerge wherein dwells righteousness. And these things we pray in Jesus' name. Amen.
0: Amen. "Even so, come, Lord Jesus." You're listening to Philip DeCourcy on Know the Truth. Today's message is titled, "Let Me Answer That," the last message in our Life After Life series on heaven. You can revisit all the messages in this study online at ktt.org. You can also access Philip's messages on the KTT app, podcast, or YouTube channel. I'm Wayne Shepherd. Come back tomorrow when Philip DeCourcy begins a series on the critical importance of godly knowledge. That's Tuesday on Know the Truth. Today's program was produced and sponsored by Know the Truth Incorporated. Jesus said, "You shall know the truth, and the truth shall make you free."

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1: God so loved the world that he gave his one and only Son. John 3:16.
2: Welcome to today's encouragement from Our Daily Bread. God's drastic love was written by John Blaise and read by Stephen Tabor.
1: John chapter 3, verses 16 through 21. For God so loved the world that he gave his one and only Son, that whoever believes in him shall not perish, but have eternal life. For God did not send his Son into the world to condemn the world, but to save the world through him. Whoever believes in him is not condemned, but whoever does not believe stands condemned already, because they have not believed in the name of God's one and only Son. This is the verdict. Light has come into the world, but people loved darkness instead of light, because their deeds were evil. Everyone who does evil hates the light and will not come into the light for fear that their deeds will be exposed. But whoever lives by the truth comes into the light, so that it may be seen plainly that what they have done has been done in the sight of God. God's Drastic Love, written by John Blaise. Daniel was born into a Romanian orphanage. For 7 years, he only left his crib to go to the bathroom. When he turned 8, a family from another country adopted him. They knew about attachment disorders, that Daniel could have difficulty attaching to them as his parents. Slowly, Daniel started to trust them. Over time, though, he began to rage, to the point his parents hired a bodyguard to protect them from Daniel's outbursts. They decided on a controversial therapy. For the next 5 years, they were never away from Daniel, even if he had a meltdown. On his 13th birthday, Daniel broke down and for the first time told his parents he loved them very much. His mother summarized the experience. Creating love is not for the soft and sentimental. Love is a battlefield. We're all born knowing that something or someone is missing. Like Daniel, we have an attachment disorder. But God so loved the world, so much, that he took drastic action. He gave his one and only Son, meeting us on Earth's battlefield in what we call the Incarnation. Light has come into the world. God took drastic measures to demonstrate his great love for the world, for you. His strong, determined father heart beats to hear from us the words Daniel's parents finally heard. I love you very much. Let's pray. Heavenly Father, thank you for pursuing us with relentless love, even when we're distant and broken, never giving up on us despite the cost. Help us to respond to your faithful, determined love by opening our hearts fully to you and telling you with great joy, we love you very much. In Jesus' name we pray. Amen.
2: 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How have you felt that something or someone is missing? How can you respond to God's drastic love for you?
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4: If you have a silent spouse, have you ever wondered why? I'm Dr. Gary Chapman. One husband said, "It's because every time I share an idea, she pounces on it and tells me how wrong I am." His wife's perspective was that she simply wanted the freedom to disagree when she thought he was wrong. What she did not realize was that she was striking at his self-esteem. We discovered that if she would share her ideas in the form of a question rather than a pronouncement, he was less defensive. What do you think about this perspective? Was very different from, I disagree with you. That's simply not true. Learning to share your ideas with less dogma may open the road to more meaningful conversations. It's worth the effort. Give it a try. I'm Dr. Gary Chapman. 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
6: 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As he continues the series, Making Sense of It All, here's David to introduce the conclusion of his message, Trusting God in Times of Trouble.
7: Well, today we open our Bibles to Psalm 37, and this is one of the most powerful psalms when you're going through difficulty. Each paragraph begins with an instruction like, trust in the Lord, delight in the Lord, commit your way to the Lord, rest in the Lord, wait on the Lord. These instructions are so powerful, and they're played out in the psalm, and we're going to talk about it today on Turning Point, so don't go anywhere. We're here to help you and encourage you as we study the Word of God together. Here is part two of Trusting God in Times of Trouble.
8: So here's the first thing. Are you delighting in the Lord? And if you are, the Bible says if you delight in the Lord, He will give you the desires of your heart. When you delight in the Lord, He'll probably change your desires. And He will give you the things that you really want, that He really wants you to want. And when you get them, they'll be the things you always wanted. When you trust in the Lord and delight in Him, He will give you the desires of your heart. Oh, I could give you some testimonies about that from my own life. You say, well, that's true, Pastor. How does one trust and delight in the Lord? How does one delight in the Lord? Well, I want to show you something that I think is a pretty neat little formula that will help you. And that is over in the 119th Psalm, just a few pages over. And I promise you, as you're heading there, I'm not going to read this Psalm. It's the longest chapter in the Bible. Psalm 119. Somebody told me this is the psalm you want to have read when they're about to execute you and they ask you, is there any scripture you would like us to read? This is the psalm you want to have read. But as you know, the 119th psalm is all about the Word of God. The Word of God is mentioned in almost every verse. But interestingly enough, the word delight is found six times in Psalm 119. And I want to run through these scriptures, and you just, if you've got your Bible open, you can just follow because I'm going to take them in order. Notice verse 16. I will delight myself in your statutes. Notice verse 35. Make me walk in the path of your commandments, for I delight in it. Verses 69 and 70. The proud have forged a lie against me, but I will keep your precepts with my whole heart. Their heart is as fat as grease, but I delight in your law. Verse 77, let your tender mercies come to me that I may live, for your law is my delight. Verse 92, unless your law had been my delight, I would have perished in my affliction. Verse 174, I long for your salvation, O Lord, and your law is my delight. Now let me ask this question, class. Did you get it? What is the psalmist delighting in Psalm 119? What is it? The Word of God. He may call it the statutes, the law. He uses a lot of synonyms for the Word of God in this psalm. But what David is saying is that he has found his delight in the Word of God. Now, here is the formula for what you do when you're trying to delight in the Lord. I know this will be a bit convicting to all of us, but let's just swallow this pill a little bit together and recognize it's the truth. Here it is. Your attitude toward the Word of God is usually a mirror of your attitude toward the Son of God. Your attitude toward the Bible is your attitude toward Christ. In other words, if you say, I delight in the Lord, and you never open this book, you're just fooling yourself. Because where do you learn about the Lord? You learn about Him in this book, don't you? So when you delight in the Word, that's how you learn how to delight in the Lord. You know what will happen when you start to delight in the Word? You will see Him on every page. Even in the Old Testament, he is prefigured and prophesied and pictured, and his typology is all over the book. When you delight in the Word, you will discover all of a sudden that you're delighting in the Lord. I don't know that you can do one without the other, because the Word of God, both the written Word and the living Word, are united eternally together. Do you delight in the Lord? When you're going through difficult times, get your focus off of your problems and your focus on your Savior and delight in Him. That will keep him in perfect peace whose mind is stayed upon Him. Isaiah 26:3. Trust in the Lord is the first one. Delight in the Lord is the second one. Here's the third one. Commit your way to the Lord. This is verse 5. Commit your way to the Lord. Trust also in Him, and He shall bring it to pass. So we're going to say these three things together now, one right after the other. Are you ready? Here's our little formula. Trust in the Lord. Delight in the Lord. Commit your way to the Lord. Now, what's the difference between trusting in the Lord and committing your way to Him? Well, the word commit means to take something that you currently have and totally and completely release it to somebody else. Literally, what the psalmist is saying is you should take your way, your life, and give it over to God. Commit your life to Him. Roll your burdens on the Lord. Give your stuff to God. And don't hang on to it yourself. This is a common truth, both in the Psalms and in the New Testament. Psalm 10:14 says, "The helpless commits himself to you, Lord. You are the helper of the fatherless." Psalm 55:22 puts it this way, "Cast your burden on the Lord, and he will sustain you." 1 Peter 5:7 is one of the first verses I learned as a little kid going to Sunday school, and here it is, "Casting all your care upon him, for he cares for you." When we commit our way to the Lord, we take all of the issues that we're dealing with in our own life. We take the inequities that we see in the world where bad people get promoted and we get passed over. We take the financial things that happen to us when we trusted people we thought were good and we discover they're not. We take all of that, and while we try to do our best to manage it in the power of the Holy Spirit, there comes a point in time for all of us where we have to bundle all this stuff up and just say, "Lord, this is way too much for me. I'm just casting it all to you. I'm giving it to you." I was going through, well, my wife still calls it Black May. When I came here some years ago, many years ago now, we had 1 month. It was probably the worst month of our life. Just some turmoil that happened. Is just kind of one of those things. And I was overwhelmed. I was 40 years old. I'm telling you, this was a long time ago. And I didn't know what to do. I remember going into my office one day and walking into my office and seeing my chair sitting behind my desk. And I just kind of pictured, I said, "Lord, I'm not going to sit in that chair today. That's your chair. I don't know what to do with all this stuff. I'm just going to lay it out before you. I'm putting it on your desk, Lord. It's yours." I never felt such a sense of relief in my life to know these problems are not mine. I've given them to God. And when you commit your way to the Lord, He will help you. He will take you through. I mean, here's the problem that we all have, and you see if you're not like me. I give it to God, and then about 2 hours later, I take it back. And I'm walking around thinking, "You know what, Lord, I thought I got rid of this." I found that you got to keep doing that over and on. "Lord, I thought I gave this to you, but I took some of it back, and here it is again." And you just do it until after a while, you begin to realize that you've committed your way to the Lord. When we commit our way to the Lord, we let Him tell us the direction we're going to go. We let Him tell us what we're supposed to do. And we let Him help us know what we're to do with the troubles that are in our life. Release all these things to Him. Let Him take them all. So trust in the Lord. Delight in the Lord. Commit your way to the Lord. Here's the fourth one. Rest in the Lord. And this is not about what some of you do in church. This rest in the Lord is verse 7. Notice what it says. Rest in the Lord and wait patiently for him. Do not fret because of him who prospers in his way, because of the man who brings wicked schemes to pass. To rest in the Lord is to be silent before Jehovah God, without clamoring or presumptuous indifference. I love this. Hush before God. Hush before him. Sometimes you just have to get before the Lord, keep your mouth shut, and rest in the knowledge that he's in control. To wait for the resolution of the problem, knowing that God is in charge of the situation. And not only is he in charge of the situation and the solution, he's in charge of the timing too. And notice in this verse, we have two ways we can deal with problems. We can either hush before the Lord or we can fret. Do not fret. How many fretters do we have here today? Any fretters? Oh, yes. It's a common practice. It's kind of the indoor sport for evangelicals. Fretting. Well, let me say just a word about that. The word fret is only found where we're told do not fret. It's in Psalm 37 three times, and it's over in Proverbs once. I want to show you where it is in Psalm 37 because you're open to that passage right now. Verse 1 says, do not fret because of evildoers. Verse 7 says, do not fret because of him who prospers in his way. And verse 8 says, do not fret. It only causes harm. And then Proverbs 24:19 says, do not fret because of evildoers, nor be envious of the wicked. What David is dealing with is the same thing we deal with in our day today. He looked around at the world in which he lived, and he was under tremendous pressure and pain, and it seemed like all the bad guys were just, nothing was wrong. It looked like all the sinners were prospering and all the saints were suffering. And David didn't understand that, and he was tempted to fret, and so he uses this passage to say, well, wait a minute, don't do that. The English word for fret comes from an old English word, phreton, which means to devour, to eat, to gnaw into something. The Hebrew word David actually used as he wrote this in the original language is the word kara, which is at its root the idea of growing warm and blazing up. Now listen carefully to what this means. Put these two pictures together. Think of fretting as a rat inside your soul gnawing away at you. Think of Satan as an arsonist setting little blazes of distrust inside your heart. David is saying something like this. He said, I have been young and I am now old. I have seen many things. I have suffered many burdens. I've learned many lessons. But based on a lifetime of experience, my advice is kill off the rats and put out the fire. Do not fret. It only causes harm. When you think about gnawing and burning, what does it make you think of? Have you ever had an ulcer? Lots of people today, ulcers are just eating them up. I remember hearing someone once said to a patient, a doctor said to him, he said, if you don't cut out your resentment, I'm going to have to cut out part of your intestine. Because fretting is not only not a good thing spiritually, it's a very bad thing physically. And David said, fret not. Do not fret. Because if you put your trust in the Lord, you won't have to fret because God, you see, isn't finished with the wicked yet. You may think that those guys out there who are doing all these bad things, who are ripping us off and all of this, why is God allowing that? Well, just wait a minute. God isn't finished with them. In fact, if you go through this psalm, you will discover God is in charge. Let me just read you some verses. Psalm 37:2, for they shall soon be cut down like the grass and wither as the green herb. Verse 10, for yet a little while and the wicked shall be no more. Indeed, you will look carefully for his place, but it shall be no more. Verse 20, but the wicked shall perish and the enemies of the Lord like the splendor of the meadows shall vanish. Verse 34, when the wicked are cut off, you'll see it. Verse 35 and 36 says, I have seen the wicked in great power and spreading himself like a native green tree. Yet he passed away, and behold, he was no more. I sought him, but I couldn't find him. Here's a little parable that will help you see what I think David is trying to get us to understand. Suppose Rip Van Winkle Suppose he lived in Germany back in the 1930s, and he had watched Hitler rise to power, spreading himself like a Green Bay tree and enslaving the small nations beneath his shadow. It would have been a time of terror, and indeed it was a time of terror. And so one day, sensitive Rip Van Winkle climbs a high mountain to get away from the chaos in the valley and see if he can see life in a little better perspective. And at the top of the mountain, he falls asleep for 20 years. Oblivious to the horror and the suffering and the revolutionary changes caused by the Second World War, he descends the mountain in the early 50s, and he's confused and bewildered by all the changes about him. A vacant lot where his house once stood. A prison reduced to bombed-out rubble. A different flag flying on the city hall. Where are the brown shirts, the Gestapo, the concentration camps? Where are the armies of the Third Reich? Where is Hitler himself? The destroyer has been destroyed. And Rip Van Winkle, whether he's a religious man or not, can echo the psalmist. I have seen the wicked in great power, spreading himself like a Green Bay tree. Yet he passed away, and he was not. And I sought him, and I couldn't find him. And we're reminded that even in this world today, sometimes Almighty God plays out the drama of justice in just one single lifetime. If you had lived in the early days of my story, you would have thought the world was plagued with the insensitive, wicked cruelty of Hitler for as long as you could see. One day, Almighty God, sitting on his throne in glory, said, "That's enough." And it was over. And one day, my friends, all of the evil we see in this world that so troubles us, that we'd like to scream out at, we put our trust in the Lord, and our trust is this: God is in control. And one day, you and I will wake up, whether on this earth or in glory, and it will be gone. And we will be in the presence of the one in whom we have trusted forevermore. So here's what David is saying. Trust in the Lord. Delight in the Lord. Commit your way to the Lord. Rest in the Lord. Here's the last one. Wait on the Lord. Oh, I don't like this. Rest in the Lord and wait patiently for him. Verse 7. Do not fret because of him who prospers in his way. Let me just say this to you all. Time is nothing to God. It's nothing to him. And it ought to be more like nothing to us. God's never in a hurry. Why are we? God is never early. He is never late. He's always on time. And sometimes when we want these things to be resolved in our own schedule, we say, "God, why don't you hurry up and get this done?" And God isn't listening to us because he's not on our schedule. I hate to tell you that. God is not obligated to work out the issues of our life on our own schedule because God doesn't have a schedule like ours. God is not affected by time. When you are waiting on the Lord, here's what you're doing. It doesn't mean you have to be passive and sit with your hands folded and not try to deal with some of the issues in your life. When you're waiting on the Lord, you're not lagging behind him. You're not walking ahead of him. You're not indifferent to what he's doing. You're not worrying about what he's doing or what he's not doing. Waiting for the Lord. The word wait is found two other times in Psalm 37, verse 9. The evildoers shall be cut off, but those who wait on the Lord, they shall inherit the earth. And Psalm 37, 34 says, wait on the Lord and keep his way, and he shall exalt you to inherit the land. So trust in the Lord. Delight in the Lord. Commit your way to the Lord. Rest in the Lord and wait on the Lord. I want to tell you that the Lord Jesus loved Psalm 37. Did you know that? Because one day when he was speaking and giving us the Beatitudes, he quoted one of the most important verses in the psalm that we have studied today. You see, there are many today who are saying the righteous are being defeated. They're saying, in a sense, that the righteous is foolish and there's no reward for being righteous. They see the success of sinners and the suffering of saints, and they reason that virtue has no reward and vice has no punishment. It makes no difference how you live, they say. It doesn't pay to be good. I hear that, and so do you. In its own way, that comes through in our conversation. But now the psalmist makes this great affirmation, so great that Jesus echoed it in his Beatitudes. Look in your Bibles at verse 22. Here's what the psalmist says. For those blessed by him shall inherit the earth, but those cursed by him shall be cut off. And the Lord Jesus, going into Psalm 37, giving us the Beatitudes of Matthew chapter 5, said, blessed are the meek, for they shall inherit the earth. And one of the reasons we don't get it is because we don't understand that meekness is not weakness. Meekness is power under control. Meekness is having all that you need to do whatever needs to be done, but understanding the importance of being restrained. And there never was anyone who was meeker than the Lord Jesus himself. We would not believe these words had we not watched him live. Even from the lips of Jesus, we would question the validity of these words. But listen to me. Let me remind you of who he is. He who could have entered the world as royalty came as a baby in a barn. He who could have come

0: triumphing over it all. The meek inheriting the earth. Jesus of Nazareth, you see, is history's supreme vindication of a Hebrew psalmist who once dared to predict that the meek would inherit the earth. Because of Jesus, the most righteous man who ever lived, crucified by the ultimate concentration of human wickedness, and raised from the dead to the throne of the universe, we can believe that in God's world, it does pay to be good. Jesus shows us the way. And he says that while it seems as if wickedness is triumphing, just wait, just watch. One of these days, the scripture says, every knee shall bow and every tongue shall confess that Jesus Christ is Lord to the glory of God the Father. Hallelujah. What does that mean to you and me? We're on the winning team. We are. Some days you get discouraged and get a little bit disoriented. But when you begin to trust in the Lord and delight in the Lord and commit your way to the Lord and rest in the Lord and wait on the Lord, you will see Jesus high and lifted up with his arms stretched out over all the chaos of this world, and he is in control. Hallelujah. Amen. Now, here we are at the end of this message, getting ready for the next time around, where we're going to talk about when trials become our teacher. And where else could we go but the book of Job to learn from that? We'll talk about that tomorrow. I hope you'll be with us. Till then, this is David Jeremiah. I'm here every day, Monday through Friday. This program is called Turning Point. We teach the Word of God every day. Join us as often as you can, and thanks for being with us today.
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5: Our guest today works with TWR's ministry to China. For security reasons, we're not using her real name. Instead, we're calling her Charlotte. And Charlotte, tell us about your work in China.
6: I'm involved in UPG ministry. UPG meaning unreached people groups. So it refers to a people group among which there is no indigenous community of believers with adequate numbers and with adequate resources to reach themselves, to evangelize themselves. The number of believers among them is still less than 2%. And so this people group will need external help. For example, missionaries to come in, or they will need Christian broadcasters like TWR broadcasting Bible stories to them.
5: And how many of these unreached people groups are there in China?

0: actually, the latest figures from Joshua Project says that there are 445 UPGs. And the total population of these UPGs is over 142 million.
1: And do they all speak different languages?
0: Well, they speak different languages, but a lot of the UPGs, they speak the same language. For example, the official language of China is Mandarin. And even just for Mandarin Chinese, there are 36 UPGs that are using Mandarin as their primary language.
2: Thank you, Charlotte, for that education on UPGs, unreached people groups in China. To learn more about TWR's work in China, go to twr.org/footsteps.
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5: Sometimes you and I act as if God is going to grade on a curve, giving us extra points for effort or participation. Welcome back to Today in the Word, Moody Bible Institute's daily devotional. I'm John Gager. You know, God's standard is perfection. Today in the Word, we read in Matthew 5, verse 48, "Be perfect, therefore, as your heavenly Father is perfect." In Matthew chapter 5, Jesus raises the bar. Virtually every English translation says perfect, though a few commentators recommend mature instead. One wisely suggests perfectly mature. One source notes that the word perfect, used of God, echoes the word holy, as used in Old Testament passages, such as Leviticus 11, verses 44 and 45. "I am the Lord your God. Consecrate yourselves and be holy, because I am holy." Both holy and perfect are used to indicate not a specific attribute, but God's overall perfection. Now, what are we to do with this command, you and me? Well, first, we admit that we have no choice of obeying it in our own strength. Second, we should recognize the connection to our salvation, which we receive by being credited with Jesus' perfection. Third, we should understand from the alternate translation, mature or perfectly mature, that obedience is a process of growth. Fourth, and finally, it might be better to see this verse as a promise as well as a command. Some translators render the opening phrase, "You shall be perfect," or "You are going to be perfect." God will keep this promise of perfection as He sanctifies us. Boy, that's good news. And one day, when all of the redeemed are together, all citizens of the kingdom of heaven, we will live as the Sermon on the Mount describes. What an awesome day that will be.
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6: The time is 10 o'clock. I'm Dave Piper, and in a few minutes we'll be discussing the day's top stories. But first, here's the latest news on the Daily News Review. The May and June heat waves have been linked to around 2,700 deaths across the UK. That's according to estimates by researchers at Imperial College London, the Met Office, and the London School of Hygiene and Tropical Medicine. Their modelling blames climate change for more than two-fifths of those deaths. The researchers said daytime maximum temperatures were around 4 degrees higher than they would have been without the impact of human activity, such as burning fossil fuels. The US military launched more airstrikes over Iran at the weekend. The 60-day ceasefire to allow for talks aimed at a lasting peace has been broken multiple times by both sides as they struggle for control of the Strait of Hormuz. The White House says the strait is open to shipping, but Iran insists it has closed the vital waterway until further notice. More than a third of young women aged between 16 and 24 were targeted with economic abuse last year. That's according to an Ipsos survey for the charity Surviving Economic Abuse. Half of those targeted said it has also impacted their mental health. As well as abusers controlling their finances, a quarter of those in the study said they'd been stopped from working, studying, or training. A prolonged marine heat wave has broken records for June. Sea surface temperatures have been at their highest ever recorded levels globally, apart from at the poles. Around UK coasts, average temperatures have been up to 5 degrees Celsius above normal for the time of year. Experts say it could lead to mass mortality events, as well as an influx of warmer water predators, such as octopuses. That is expected to lead to decreases in fish stock. And the UK's surprise Wimbledon semi-finalist, Arthur Ferry, has invited the Prince and Princess of Wales's children to play tennis with him. Ferry made the invitation on Sunday as he was presented with a birthday card by William and Catherine. Ferry was ranked 114th in the world going into Wimbledon. He's now ranked 36th and is the new British number one. Italy's Jannik Sinner went on to win the men's singles final, beating Germany's Alexander Zverev to retain the title. That's the latest news. Now let's talk about some of these stories in more detail. To do that, we're joined by James Mayne-McFullard from the TWR UK news team. James, let's start with this latest report we're hearing this morning as we start the week on the deaths linked to heatwave and hot weather in May and June. It's thought that in those two heatwaves, around 2,700 deaths were linked to the heat in the UK. Can you tell us a bit more about where this data comes from and what it shows?
7: A joint study by Imperial College London, the Met Office and the London School of Hygiene and Tropical Medicine found that around 42% of those deaths were caused by additional heat linked to human activity, mainly, they say, the burning of fossil fuels. Temperatures reached 35 degrees Celsius in May and over 37 degrees Celsius in June, with high humidity and unusually hot nights making conditions even more dangerous. Researchers estimate around 550 heat-related deaths occurred during 9 days in May and 2,200 during 11 days in June. Experts warn UK daytime temperatures are now 3 to 4 degrees Celsius hotter than they would be without climate change, increasing risks such as heat exhaustion, heart strain and worsening chronic illnesses. The Met Office described the heat waves as exceptional, noting that May's temperatures were 15 degrees above average. Scientists say heat waves are the most dangerous form of extreme weather, and they've urged the authorities to prepare for extreme heat as seriously as they do winter flu.
6: Meanwhile, there are several wildfires currently burning across the UK in the hot weather. I was actually in York over the weekend and was concerned when I read in the news about the fire in North Wales, which broke out on Sunday. Firefighters are battling the blaze on Conwy Mountain. That's been declared a major incident, with the police closing roads in the area and locals being told to evacuate. But as I got back to South Manchester on Sunday evening and got off the tram, I could smell burning in the air, and the whole western part of the sky was a solid haze of smoke. We can actually still smell that smoke this morning as emergency services try to contain a wildfire near Dovestone Reservoir on Saddleworth Moor. That's right over to the northeast of Greater Manchester. There are also wildfires currently burning in Hampshire, in County Durham, in Derbyshire, East Sussex and West Sussex, and in Devon and Somerset. And with the heatwave continuing for many of us throughout the rest of this week, the risk of those fires spreading and new ones starting is increasing. James, in this news story, we've been discussing the weather and the climate and the impact of human beings on that particular part of the world around us. If we broaden the scope out to all areas of life, though, do you think the Bible actually gives Christians a higher burden of responsibility when it comes to our own actions?
7: Christians do carry a strong sense of responsibility, I think, for how we live, because Scripture does make it clear that our actions shape the people around us. Jesus' picture of being salt and light, I don't think that's about private morality. It's about influence, about bringing steadiness, clarity and goodness into the lives that we touch. The New Testament repeatedly shows that our conduct can strengthen others, ease burdens and model a different way of being. But it also recognises that we fail, and that's why grace is central. We're called to live well, yet we're never left crushed by our shortcomings, because grace restores, redirects and enables us to keep growing. So yes, Dave, the Bible does give Christians a high responsibility, but it's a responsibility carried with the confidence that God meets our weakness with grace and uses even imperfect people like us to bless those around us.
6: I think I'd just add to that, James, as well, that we do have a high responsibility to be salt and light in the small things in life as well, to be kind and generous and compassionate, even when we're feeling absolutely overwrought ourselves. And one thing I've found helpful is just to ask God at the start of the day to allow me to be a blessing to the people I come across throughout the day. And sometimes when you do that, he just puts amazing opportunities in your way. It's 7 minutes past ten. We're going to move on to our second story this morning on the Daily News Review. The US military launched more airstrikes over Iran at the weekend. Despite a ceasefire being in operation on paper, both sides have launched multiple attacks over the last week. The latest round of tit-for-tat strikes started when Iran attacked three commercial vessels in the Strait of Hormuz a week ago, and the renewed attacks from both sides are largely to do with control of that vital waterway. The White House has said the strait is a globally significant passage that must be kept open to all, and in fact, the official line from the US is that the strait is open to shipping. Tehran, however, claims the strait belongs to them and that they have a right to police and control it. Iran says it has closed the strait until further notice. In the meantime, America carried out scores of aerial bombardments along the Iranian coastline into this morning, and Iran has launched drone and missile attacks on the neighbouring Gulf states of Bahrain, Kuwait and Jordan, all of which have military bases linked to the USA. And as the fighting continues, the clock is ticking down on the 60 days of supposed ceasefire to allow for those diplomatic negotiations. James, I wonder if you can tell us a bit about what the United Nations and also various regional diplomats have been saying about this.
7: Well, let's start then, shall we, with the United Nations. They've warned that the region is on the brink of a devastating escalation. Their Secretary General, Antonio Guterres, said a return to full-scale hostilities would have, and I quote, catastrophic consequences. Tensions, of course, surged after President Donald Trump told NBC that US forces, and again I quote, bombed the hell out of them last night, and Iran responded, as you've heard, by striking countries hosting American troops and insisting it must control the Strait of Hormuz. Iran's chief negotiator declared online that the era of one-sided deals is now over. He's accused Washington of breaking its commitments. President Trump has already suggested the interim truce is over, though mediators from Pakistan, Qatar and Egypt are still apparently pushing for a final agreement. A regional official that's involved in those talks says that the efforts to stabilise the ceasefire continued over the weekend. Pakistan's foreign minister has been apparently urging Iran to de-escalate. Meanwhile, Iran's new supreme leader has issued his first statement since the killing of his father, vowing that Iran will avenge his death. A declaration there, I think, Dave, that further heightens fears of a renewed conflict.
6: Now, TWR UK recently spoke to the retired British Army officer, Major General Tim Cross, with not just this war, but so many conflicts across our world, to get his thoughts on how, in the midst of that, we as Christians can retain hope.
8: We can pray that these conflicts come to an end. We can pray, as I keep on saying, for wisdom, for leadership, for somehow the Holy Spirit to break into Trump's thinking and his circle and the Iranian regime and so forth. But the reality is we have to learn to live with this stuff. And in terms of the security, having defense capability is what the latest defense implementation plan and strategic defense review are all about. It's about putting in place capability that acts as a deterrent to people to make sure you don't get into this conflict in the first place. So there's a balance here somehow. We live in the world. We recognize the fallen nature of the world. We have to put in place defense and security and all the terrible things that have to be put in place when it comes to war fighting. The same side alongside that. We have to live in hope. But that hope is a personal hope. The peace of God is a personal issue for me. Jesus says, I have overcome the world. It's in him that we find personal peace and we're able to endure through the reality of not just global conflict, but internal personal conflict with family and friends and illness and death and everything else that, you know, that comes with it.
6: Retired British Army officer, Major General Tim Cross. It's 11 minutes past 10. Moving on to our final story this morning. The UK's surprise Wimbledon semi-finalist, Arthur Ferry, has invited the Prince and Princess of Wales' children to play tennis with him. James, can you tell us more about Mr. Ferry's conversation with the Royals?
7: I can indeed. It's quite a nice story to talk about this one on what is quite a heavy news day. Our young British tennis star, Mr. Ferry, is hoping for a royal rally of his own. See what I did there, Dave? Wimbledon semi-finalist Arthur Ferry said he'd be delighted to step back out on court, this time with Prince George and Princess Charlotte, after meeting the family before Sunday's men's final. The Prince and Princess of Wales arrived at the All England Club to warm applause, accompanied by their two eldest children. Ferry, who happened to be celebrating his 24th birthday, was introduced to them after his impressive run at the tournament, which saw him get to the semi-finals. He says their conversation quickly turned to tennis, telling Catherine that he'd happily play tennis with George and Charlotte whenever they fancied it. The royal couple congratulated him on his breakthrough fortnight and even handed him a birthday card. Reflecting afterwards, Ferry said it was a pleasure to meet Catherine in person and that her encouragement meant a great deal to him. As for that potential royal practice session, well, he's keeping expectations modest, joking that he'll wait to see whether a call from Kensington Palace ever comes.
6: Now, as Arthur Ferry was getting the furthest he's ever got in the tournament, Italy's Jannik Sinner was busy winning the men's singles final at Wimbledon on Sunday. He beat Germany's Alexander Zverev to retain the title over the course of 3 hours and 46 minutes. It means Sinner has now won 5 Grand Slams in his career. He said, "It has been an amazing final once again. It always takes 2 players. I'm very happy about the win, but also about the level we played." Despite losing the final, Alexander Zverev has now moved up the world rankings into 2nd place. He joked after the match, telling reporters, "Jannik, I don't really like you anymore," before going on to say, "He showed once again why he is the best player in the world." James, humans are pretty good at celebrating major success, especially when it is on the world stage. But do you think the Bible actually calls us to celebrate small successes as well, and particularly amongst the body of Christ?
7: Well, Scripture does show us big dramatic moments of victory, doesn't it? The Red Sea, Pentecost, the resurrection itself. But it also repeatedly highlights the quiet, faithful steps of obedience. For example, Paul rejoices over believers who simply keep going, keep growing, keep serving. Heaven celebrates even one sinner who repents. In other words, God notices the things we might overlook. And that's a good reminder. At a moment also, Dave, when England are celebrating a huge achievement of their own, reaching the semi-finals of the World Cup, these big national moments matter. They lift a country, they bring people together. But in the church, we are called to cheer the everyday faithfulness, the volunteer who keeps showing up, the young person taking their first steps in discipleship, the small acts of kindness that no one sees. Celebrating those things shapes us into a community that values what God values, not just the headlines, but the quiet, steady work of grace.
6: Well, thanks, James. That's all we have time for on today's Daily News Review. But for a more in-depth look at these stories, do join us again at 12 o'clock for the lunchtime news roundup and 10 o'clock tonight for the front page. 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Now, though, it's time for Through the Bible.

0: Do you ever wonder if you have to be extraordinary before God can use you? More talented, more polished, more put together. Well, this time on the Bible Bus, we'll see that Jesus chose ordinary people and then did extraordinary things through them. And that means there's real hope for all of us. I'm Tim Denbo, welcoming you to Through the Bible. Find your seat and settle in, because before we open our study, Greg and Steve have a few great letters to share.
1: Well, and one of the things, just before we jump to the letters, you know, Steve, you and I try to do this intentionally, is let everybody know we're pretty flawed people ourselves, you and me.
2: Amen,
1: and,
2: brother.
1: And we could each give, because we're good friends, so we could testify to.
2: I could give testimony for that.
1: Yes, I'm sure, but we don't have that much time. but seriously, folks, that's an important point. You know, just let God use you, warts and all, flaws and all.
2: Yeah.
1: Do your best. But we love that us flawed people, those of us leading through the Bible, are watching God do amazing things. And we have some letters from the U.S. You want to start with this one?
2: Amen. Yeah, this is from Tanya in Arkansas, and she's got a great story. Listen to what she says. 7 years ago, I was face flat on the cold tiles. I had backslidden into a serious sin that I was delivered from many years ago. I was screaming inside to God, "How shall I go up against this temptation? It's unbearable." Our radio was always playing Bot Radio Network. I heard Dr. J. Vernon McGee right then through the radio saying, "For this is how you shall go up against temptation." Jesus used your program to utterly change my walk with Jesus. Today, we still listen through the podcast and Bot Radio in the car. Thank you for your ministry.
1: Well, once again, I think Dr. McGee often says that he knew he was flawed. He knew he had his mm-hmm. imperfections. I know there's that one passage, I believe, in the book of Colossians where he says, "I wasn't the man I wanted to be, the pastor, the husband."
2: Yeah.
1: But God can use all of us because his word breaks through people's lives. Now,
2: Amen.
1: Here's 84-year-old Emma shares this. "I first found Dr. J. Vernon McGee on the radio back in the 80s. Through the years, I had sort of lost listening to the program. But then a few years ago, I got back on the Bible Bus, and I praise God for it. Since my eyes have gotten worse, I'm not able to read the Word like I used to. Now every morning, I can sit and listen to Through the Bible on the app. Praise God. Thank you guys for keeping this program going all over the world. May God bless you and keep you."
2: Oh, Emma, thank you so much for that encouragement and your faithfulness in listening to the Bible Bus.
1: And Steve, just this morning, I sent an email to the staff and reminded them of something we've talked about before, that our English program, that app has been heard in 197 countries. So
2: yeah.
1: It's not just here in North America or Western Europe. It's all over the world.
2: Yeah, and growing. Okay, this next one is a listener. It's a note from James, and he prays with us on the World Prayer Team. And I love anytime
1: Yay.
2: Somebody is on the World Prayer Team praying.
1: You're Steve's special friend now.
2: There you go. "It's been a busy month at work, so I fell behind on my World Prayer Team responsibilities. So I grabbed an Uber, figuratively, to catch up to the Bible Bus team. I read over each of the emails and the countries involved, did an in-depth prayer for each one, for the special needs and concerns of every country, and for peace, strength, wisdom, and fellowship for our brothers and sisters as they spread the gospel the best way possible in their region. Blessings to the entire team. Thanks be to God. In Jesus' name, amen."
1: Amen. And we do encourage you, if you are not a member, just go to ttb.org. There's a tile that says subscribed. Subscribe, you put in your email address, you click a box, and you're done. And every Monday through Friday, you'll get a very encouraging prayer email from a different country around the world.
2: Yep.
1: How about this last note from Allison, Steve?
2: Yeah, it says, "Hello, I'm a stay-at-home mom, and I love listening to Through the Bible through Bot Radio and also through the app. It gives me hope and strength for each day, having faith in God's excellent word, which TTB shares so faithfully. Thank you."
1: And a couple of these letters mentioned the Bot Radio Network. And we just want to thank all our radio network partners. We don't have time to name them all,
2: yes.
1: But Through the Bible, by the grace of God, is on over 1,600 radio stations across North America. And we hope that God is going to continue to use it in these powerful ways.
2: Amen. Greg, let me pray for us as we begin. Heavenly Father, we are thankful for the continued reach and impact that you are allowing to still happen with Through the Bible as it goes out around the world. We pray that that would happen even in this program, that someone might come to Christ or they might repent from being wayward and turn back to you. In Jesus' name, amen. We're off to Matthew 4 on Through the Bible with Dr. J. Vernon McGee.
3: Now, as we come today to this fourth chapter of Matthew, we concluded last time the temptation of Jesus, or the testing of Jesus. And I think it might be well for us to make a very brief recapitulation today and look at some things that are very clearly taught in this particular incident in the life of our Lord. First of all, we have seen he's born as a king, he was introduced as a king, and he was baptized as a king, and now he's tested as a king. And all the way through Matthew, he's a king. And this testing reveals several things. First of all, the devil is a person. In this contact with Jesus, he's treated as a person. And that ought to answer the question for any Bible believer today, because sometimes the question arises, is the devil an influence, or just who and or what is he? And then we've noticed the very subtle insinuation of the devil. First of all, he says, if thou be the Son of God, turn these stones into bread. In other words, prove it in a way which is not God's way. And there was no attempt, of course, to tempt Jesus to commit a crime. May I say for him, I don't think that would be a real temptation. But to do good, actually, bread is the staff of life, and therefore to make bread would be a very good thing. Satan didn't ask Jesus here to turn water into wine. Later on, he fed the multitudes with bread, but the inherent evil was to get him to go outside of the will of God for his life. Now, the Lord Jesus, all the way through here, as we call your attention to it, answered him from the Word of God every time. In other words, he used the sword of the Spirit to meet the enemy of God and the enemy of man, for that matter. His answer was, it is written. Oh, if we were only a little bit more adept at using a sword, that is the sword of the Spirit. That's our weapon today, and it's a good weapon, friends, still a very excellent weapon. Now, he quotes from Deuteronomy. That's interesting. Did you know that when higher criticism in Germany began to level its attack against the Bible, the Graf-Waldhausen hypothesis leveled both barrels at the book of Deuteronomy. And apparently the devil hates this book because the Lord Jesus used it against him, and that's where he made his attack. Now, the second thing he did, he wanted to get Jesus to become a religious leader by a stupendous miracle rather than by offering his credentials in the manner that God had prescribed. The devil's way would miss the cross of Christ. And may I say that what's called Christianity today is devil entity or Satan entity, because it leaves the cross of Christ out altogether. And what he's saying, become a great religious leader by a miracle. And friends, it's very dangerous to be led astray by miracle workers. Right now we have so much of that throughout our land. I do not know why so many people go after that type of thing. It is so transparent that there are not really miracles taking place. There's a whole lot of emotion and a great deal of fol-de-rol. I have made an offer in Southern California of $100 to anybody that will come forward and demonstrate, offer their credentials that they actually were healed by a miracle worker, by a healer. And do you know, I was frankly amazed. I've had two or three that have come in, actually very sincere folk. and very honest folk. And they really think I'm way out in left field because I don't believe that. Well, I don't. But don't misunderstand. I believe in miracle healing. That is, I believe that you go directly to the great physician. May I say, when you got something serious, you don't go to an intern or a quack doctor. What you want to do is get to the specialist in that particular field. And that's the one you go to. Well, I've taken my case to the great physician. He's a good doctor, by the way. I can recommend him, and I believe in going directly to him and not through some of these so-called miracle workers. No man can perform miracles. Now, even the Lord Jesus would not become a religious leader the way the devil wanted him to become. And that's very interesting. Now, you'll notice that the devil came back and he quoted Scripture also. He came back and said, he'll give his angels charge concerning thee, and in their hands they shall bear thee up, lest at any time thou dash thy foot against a stone. My, he's pretty good at that, is he not? The only thing is, he wasn't quite accurate. You remember Shakespeare said that the devil could quote scriptures for his purpose. Well, he was wrong. He can misquote scripture for his purpose. And he left out a very important phrase in this passage that he quoted from Psalm 91, verse 11 and 12. He left out to keep thee in all thy ways. That's the important part of the verse. You see, it was an attempt to get him to ignore God's way. It's not always God's will, friends, to work a thing in your life or my life that's miraculous. This idea today that you can force God to do something and that God is sort of a Western Union boy or that he is more or less working for you and that you can command him or get him to do anything you want him to. You can't do that. God is sovereign. We happen to be the creature and we must yield to the will of God. And that may not be pleasant at times. But the will of God is that which is all important, not your will or my will. Another thing about this temptation that really raises a question, and that is the devil offered the Lord Jesus the kingdoms of this world. Now, I have a question to ask you today. Does the devil have the kingdoms of the world to offer? And you think that over before you come up with the answer. Well, let me give you my answer, and I have thought about it a great deal. The Lord Jesus never challenged whether he had the kingdoms or not to offer. He didn't say, don't offer me the kingdoms, you don't have them to give. I assume that he had them to give. That gives a little different viewpoint of the trouble we're having in the world today. The devil is running everything, and it's a spiritual enemy. And he wants to become God. He wants to become God. He said, if you'll just fall down and worship me. Now, we're told here in this last verse, then the devil leaveth him, and behold, angels came and ministered unto him. And I think it's Dr. Luke that says he left him for a season. This doesn't mean that the devil just left him permanently. He did not. Now, I think that gives us a resume of the temptation as we look back of it. Now let's move on from that today. And in verse 12, you'll note this. Now when Jesus had heard that John was cast into prison, he departed into Galilee. You see, he withdrew from Jerusalem area because John now had been taken by Herod and put in prison. And verse 13 reads, and leaving Nazareth, he came and dwelt in Capernaum, which is upon the seacoast in the borders of Zebulun and Naphtali. We have here the Lord Jesus shifting his headquarters from the south to the north, and from Nazareth, his hometown, over to Capernaum. Now, Matthew does not give us the details here. And I think that you ought to notice that the Gospels are not attempting to parallel each other. One is not a carbon copy of the other. This attempt today to harmonize them is a big mistake. I have in print why four Gospels, and each one was written for a definite purpose, and not one of them was to be a biography of the Lord Jesus. No one could give that, but each presents his case to reach a certain segment of the human family. And this is to reach the religious element, was written primarily to the nation Israel. It actually was written in Hebrew. Papias and Eusebius, church fathers, both say that as well as others. Now, we find here that the Lord Jesus moved his headquarters to Capernaum, and Matthew doesn't give us the reason. We are told that actually he was rejected in his hometown. Now, he went down to Capernaum, and as far as I can tell, Capernaum became his headquarters and continued to be his headquarters until the time he went to Jerusalem for the last time to be crucified. And as far as I can tell, he never came to Capernaum after his resurrection. I don't think that he ever came there again. He had already pronounced a judgment on it because this is the place that saw so many of his miracles. And we'll see later on in this gospel, woe unto thee, Capernaum. Now, we have then that statement. He's moved his headquarters there. Why did he do that? Well, the other gospels will not give you the reason. But Matthew gives you the reason. Because everything he's recording, it's to show you that the Lord Jesus is the fulfillment of the Old Testament prophecies and that everything he did, he's moving according to prophecy. And that actually, we have here, therefore, the fact that he moved from Nazareth to Capernaum was all for a definite purpose. And here it is, verse 14, that it might be fulfilled, which was spoken by Isaiah the prophet, saying, and here is the statement, if you want to find it in Isaiah, it's in the 9th chapter, the first two verses, and also in the 42nd chapter, verses 6 and 7. I'm reading verse 15 here. The land of Zebulun and the land of Naphtali, by the way of the sea, beyond Jordan, Galilee of the Gentiles, the people which sat in darkness saw great light, and to them which sat in the region and shadow of death, light is sprung up. So that he went into this area. And I do not have time to develop this, but if you'd want to do some investigating, you'd find it very profitable to see the condition of that area at the time the Lord Jesus was there, when he was raised as a boy. It's called the Gentile country. And out of the Roman Empire, many had come into that area. It was a very wicked area. It was a very worldly section. It's a marvelous resort area around the Sea of Galilee. Now, these people in that area were very far from God. They were close to Jerusalem, but very far from God. And he goes into that area to Capernaum and not to Jerusalem to make his headquarters. To those people, here a great light breaks upon them. His very presence, of course, created a responsibility for those people, and our Lord judged them later. Now will you note verse 17. From that time, Jesus began to preach and to say, repent, for the kingdom of heaven is at hand. Now he picked up right where John the Baptist left off. That was here the message, repent, turn around. Come to me, the kingdom of heaven is at hand, in the person of the king, of course. You couldn't have the kingdom without him. The kingdom of heaven is at hand. And simply stated again, it's the reign of the heavens over the earth. These theologians today, my, some of them have made this a very complicated expression. For a poor preacher like I am, it's just a very simple expression. It's just the reign of the heavens over the earth. And that's what he's going to bring to this earth someday. After all, this earth is to be heaven for an earthly people. They'll go into eternity right here on this earth. Now, the church has a heavenly hope. And actually, The earthly hope is a marvelous hope. It's the hope of the Old Testament. Now will you notice verse 18? And Jesus, walking by the Sea of Galilee, saw two brethren, Simon called Peter, and Andrew his brother, casting a net into the sea, for they were fishers. And he saith unto them, Follow me, and I'll make you fishers of men. We have in the Gospels at least three calls that the Lord made to these men. They were called first. You find him meeting them in Jerusalem. John gives us that. Then this apparently here is the second call that was given to them. They had seen him before. The first time he never called them, but now his second meeting with him at the Sea of Galilee, he calls them. And then you'll find they went back to fishing. Mark gives us that in detail, and also Luke. And you'll find that he called them again, and that was to apostleship. That's the wonder of it all, that he'd call men like this. And I've always felt if he'd call men like these men, he may be able to use me, and he may be able to use you. How wonderful it is to know he doesn't call perfect men. Now he saith unto them, Follow me, I'll make you fishers of men. Now he may not make you a fisher of men because you're not a fisher. You're not in the fishing business. Maybe you're in some other business. But he'll use you. And whatever your talent might be, if you turn it over to him, he could use it. I used to tell a lady that was a member of my church years ago, she could bake the most wonderful cakes in the world, but she is tongue-tied when it came to talking to anybody. And she used to deplore the fact. And I said, never occurred to you, maybe the Lord wants you in the church to cook cakes. Somebody says, well, that's ridiculous. No, it's not, friend. Whatever your talent is, God can use it if you'll let him use it. That's the important thing. And I don't care whether you got a talent or not. He can use you. And he won't have us all doing the same thing because we all don't have the same gift. The body of Christ has many members in it, and they're not all the same members. Now will you notice, and they straightway left their nets and followed him. And going on from thence, he saw two other brethren, James the son of Zebedee and John his brother, in a ship with Zebedee, their father, mending their nets, and he called them. Now I'm not going to deal with these men, but in the other Gospels, we're going to get a little better acquainted with them, by the way. Very interesting men. And they immediately left the ship and their father, and they followed him. And Jesus went about all Galilee. Now, this is in the north section now. Teaching in their synagogues. He's teaching and preaching the gospel of the kingdom. What is it? It's at hand. In the person of the king, they are to accept and receive him. And healing all manner of sickness and all manner of disease among the people. Literally, friends, there were thousands of people in that day that Jesus healed. Now, we're going to see Matthew specializes in letting you know that. And if we'll pay attention to it, we'll find out there weren't just a few isolated cases. Thousands of people. That's the reason they never question his miracles. There are too many of them walking around. By the way, I live in Southern California. I don't see many of these so-called miracles walking around. They don't seem to come my way. Verse 24, And his fame went throughout all Syria, and they brought unto him all sick people that were taken with divers diseases and torments, and those which were possessed with demons, and those which were lunatic, and those that had the palsy, and he healed them. Notice the multitudes. And there followed him great multitudes of people, from Galilee, from Decapolis. Now, Decapolis were 10 cities on the east side of the Jordan River. And from Jerusalem. Now, they came up from Jerusalem and from Judea and from beyond Jordan. That means a long ways off. He is ministering there in the north. Now, we find in the next three chapters, Matthew 5, 6, and 7, we've come to the first major discourse that Matthew records. He records three major discourses. The Sermon on the Mount. And then in Matthew 13, the Mystery Parable discourse. And then in Matthew 24 and 25, the Olivet discourse. The Sermon on the Mount is the manifesto of the king. and the mystery parable discourse gives the direction the kingdom of heaven will take after his rejection. And then the Olivet discourse is prophetic. It looks to the future. Now there's another discourse in John's gospel, and that all new truth and new relationships with him. And we are vitally connected with that discourse, by the way. Now we're going to look at this discourse next time in detail. I hope you'll be tuned in, because this is very, very important discourse, by the way.
0: 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I'm Tim Denbo, praying God blesses you as you walk with him in his word.

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2: 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Benny DeShera says the enemy cannot take your salvation, but he will try to stop your progress.
1: If the devil can convince a third of heaven's angels to fall with him when he was cast out of heaven, he can come after you and I. And if you're a Christian and you're moving in your purpose, there's a bigger target on you, and he's coming for you. He's coming for your spouse. He's coming for your kids. He's coming for your friendships. He's coming for you. The devil does not have to worry about the world because he already owns them. So what does he do? He can't take our salvation because we're saved. We're covered. We know where we're going, but he can put up a rearview mirror in your life and say, look back at this. Remember when that didn't work out? And what I learned from that is you can't move forward in what God has for you if you're always looking back and you're checking the rear view.
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1: 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That's just where he has been. For you, everybody has a platform. It's your gift God gives to you. And what you choose to do with that gift is your gift back to him. And I say this to people all the time.
2: 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You have a purpose. So stop looking back and step into what God has given you to do. 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
5: There is a city called Babylon, that's true, but more to the point, there is a spirit called Babylon which is always against God. During the Great Tribulation, Babylon will be very strong and very impressive. It will be allied with the revived Roman Empire and the Antichrist, but it will fall. Praise God, swiftly and completely.
4: Welcome to The Verdict with Pastor John Monroe, senior pastor at Calvary Church in Charlotte, North Carolina. Much of the book of Daniel centers on Daniel's life in Babylon, but Babylon itself is frequently mentioned in the Bible. But why is that? Today we're continuing in Daniel and learning why Babylon is so prominent and so relevant for us today. Here's Pastor John Monroe with his message, Babylon the Great.
6: In our study of the book of Daniel, we've discovered that Daniel and many others in Israel are taken captive around 605 BC by King Nebuchadnezzar and the Babylonians. So they find themselves in pagan Babylon, a vastly different culture and land from the one they're used to. Babylon is a very important city in Scripture. It's mentioned many times, particularly in the last book of the Bible, the book of Revelation. Today we're learning that Babylon is not only an ancient city, it symbolizes a spirit of rebellion against God, always opposing the purposes of God and the people of God. There's a lot around us in our culture which is reminiscent of ancient Babylon. Let's be careful that we avoid having any of this Babylonian spirit in our lives.
5: In biblical history and prophecy, one of the most important cities in the world is not New York or Washington or London or Moscow or Rome, but Babylon. Babylon is situated in present-day Iraq. You may remember Saddam Hussein rebuilt much of ancient Babylon and portrayed himself as successor to Nebuchadnezzar, Babylon's mightiest ruler. At the time of Daniel, Babylon was a wonderful city. Its outside walls were 85 feet thick. The Hanging Gardens of Babylon were known as one of the seven wonders of the world. Babylon had a strong legal system seen in the Code of Hammurabi. In our Western arrogance and historical ignorance, we sometimes think of other countries and literature and civilizations as more primitive or more backward than our own, but the Babylonians had advanced literature. They were renowned astrologers and astronomers. They studied the planets in order to fix their calendars. They devised very sophisticated mathematical tables. They had developed the 360-degree circle, the 60-minute hour, and could predict eclipses of the sun and the moon. Now, I thought, before looking at the particulars of Daniel 4, I thought this morning we would look at the beginning of this ancient city and civilization of Babylon, look back at its beginning in Genesis, and then look forward to Babylon's end as recorded in the last book of the Bible, the book of Revelation. Babylon, in fact, is the first nation mentioned in Genesis and is the last nation mentioned in Revelation. In fact, Babylon is mentioned in the Bible more than any other city other than Jerusalem. In the Bible, as we'll discover, Babylon stands for that which is anti-God, for that which is rebellious, for that which is idolatrous. There is a city called Babylon, that's true, but more to the point, there is a spirit, there is a system called Babylon which is always against God. Babylon and the Babylonians are always opposed to the people of God and the purposes of God. And we've already seen in our study of Daniel, as we looked at Daniel 2, that Daniel predicts the fall of Babylon. Babylon, a kingdom and a people who want to do things their own way. Sound familiar? And in our study, we have to ask ourselves a very difficult question, but a very, very important question. Am I living my way, or am I living God's way? Don't answer too quickly. Am I bowing to the spirit of Babylon in my life, or am I bowing to the King of Kings and Lord of Lords? Let's open our Bibles to Genesis chapter 11 and learn, first of all, that man tries to reach God by his own prideful efforts. This is the first thing we want to learn about Babylon. Babylon is a system which tries to reach God by their own prideful efforts. Genesis 11, here is the beginning, the spirit of Babylon. Genesis 11, verse 1. First book in the Bible, you can all find Genesis. Chapter 11, verse 1. Now, the whole earth had one language and the same words. And as people migrated from the east, they found a plain in the land of Shinar. Shinar is Babylonia, and settled there. And they said to one another, come, and let us make bricks and burn them thoroughly. And they had brick for stone and bitumen for mortar. Then they said, come, let us build ourselves a city and a tower with its top in the heavens, and let us make a name for ourselves. Notice that. Let us make a name for ourselves, lest we be dispersed over the face of the whole earth. The spirit of Babylon. Look back to chapter 10, Genesis 10, verse 8. We see the founder of Babylon. Genesis 10, verse 8. Cush fathered Nimrod. He was the first on earth to be a mighty man. He was a mighty hunter before the Lord. Therefore it is said, like Nimrod, a mighty hunter before the Lord. The beginning of his kingdom was Babel. Nimrod means, in fact, a rebel. Now here in Genesis 11,

act independently of God, because what's their motive? They want to make themselves great. They want to make a great name for themselves. And so they build a huge tower, a big tower. Babylon, even at the time of Nebuchadnezzar, was famous for its ziggurats. This is what we would call man's religion. What's man's religion? Building a system to reach his God, not obeying God, but building his own system, his own way, in order to reach God. What arrogance. Let us make a name for ourselves. All of us in our pride, without exception, not just the ancient Babylons, not just Nebuchadnezzar, but all of us want to say to the whole world, as it were, look what I've done. Aren't I pretty great? Look, I want to make a name for myself. And here in Genesis 11, they exercise great ingenuity in building this magnificent tower. Little stone in the area, we're told, and so they use brick and tar. The tower is a very impressive structure. It's like probably like a stepped pyramid. It becomes a religious monument. A monument, however, to man and to the greatness of man. At the time of Nebuchadnezzar, we're told there was a 7-story tower with a temple on top of it. Very, very impressive, isn't it? If you go back, keep your finger in Genesis 11 there. If you go back to Daniel 4, what did we read in Daniel 4, verse 22? Towards the end of the verse regarding Nebuchadnezzar, your greatness, Nebuchadnezzar, has grown and reaches to heaven, and your dominion to the ends of the earth. Look at verse 30. Here is a neat summary of the spirit of Babylon. And the king answered and said, is not this great Babylon which I have built by my mighty power as a royal residence and for the glory of my majesty? Pride. My power, my majesty, my kingdom, my Babylon. This is what I've done. You should be very impressed when you look at what I've done. That's the spirit of Babylon. Babylon represents then man's organized rebellion against God, but often done in the name of religion. In Genesis 11, the Babylonians want greatness, they want fame, they want prestige. They are seeking great things for themselves, seeking self-glory rather than the glory of God. In the book of Jeremiah, the question is asked, seekest thou great things for thyself? Do you? You sit here this morning, do you really seek great things for yourself? The answer is, seek them not. No, says Jesus, don't seek great things for yourself. Seek first the kingdom of God and his righteousness. And all of these other things will be added to you. But the spirit of Babylon is, no, I want to make a name for myself. I want to seek things great for myself. Isn't the spirit of Babylon all around us? The rejection of God's revelation. And what do we put in place of God's revelation? What do we put in place of God's word? Me, my ideas, my opinion. At the center of Babylon is the enthronement of self and the dethronement of God. I don't want you, God, at the center of my world. I want myself, because I am a pretty important person. And I want people to know how important I am and how great I am and what I can do. And the religion of Babylon is often very impressive. Great pomp, great ceremony, great liturgy, often great music, great mystique, but it is never of God. The spirit of Babylon, in fact, is the counterfeit kingdom of God. It appears sometimes to be impressive, but it has a false foundation. Externally impressive often, but internally hollow, rebellious, idolatrous. Before we move on, is there anything of Babylon in your life? Is your life all about yourself? Others can see it, but not so obvious to ourselves, isn't it? All about how good you are, how impressive you are.

0: about your achievements, your success, self-glory, seeking to make a name for yourself, motivated by your own ego. Yes, you want to keep God in your life, but you want it done in your way, trying to reach God by your own prideful efforts. Now, secondly, as we look back at Genesis 11, we see that God judges acts of rebellion. There is a God in heaven, and a God who made us, and a God to whom all of us are accountable, and God judges acts of rebellion. Genesis 11, verse 5. Notice the irony of it. And the Lord came down to see the city and the tower. Let's take a look at this. Which the children of man had built. And the Lord said, behold, they are one people, and they have all one language, and this is only the beginning of what they will do. And nothing that they propose to do will now be impossible for them. Come, let us go down and there confuse their language so that they may not understand one another's speech. So the Lord dispersed them from there over the face of all of the earth, and they left off building the city. Therefore its name was called Babel, because there the Lord confused the language of all the earth. And from there the Lord dispersed them over the face of all of the earth. As the Babylonians went to work, others were impressed. God was totally underwhelmed by it all. He saw everything being done. The tower, of course, could never ever reach God. How futile. You really think that you can reach God and worship God your own way? It fell far short. And here the writer uses a figure of speech about the Lord coming down. God, of course, doesn't need to come down to see. He's omnipresent. He's omniscient. But here is the use of irony. God all of the time had known what was going on. But however high the Tower of Babel went, God had still to come down. Compared with the size of God, the tower was small. It was puny. It was pathetic. And God, as it were, had to come down and say, well, let's take a look of what man at his best, with all of his ingenuity, can do. And God scatters them and confuses their language. They want unity. There is a scattering. That's what they fear, to be scattered. And that's exactly what happened with their self-will and their pride. Instead of one language that they wanted, there were many. They sought a name and received a humiliating name, Babel. Babylon. Interestingly, here in Genesis 11, no offer of grace, no offer of blessing is extended. No clothing for naked sinners as we have with Adam and Eve. No protective mark for the fugitive Cain. No rainbow in the sky with that wonderful covenant of promise after the flood. Nothing here. No, God's purposes will never, ever be thwarted. What does Jesus say in Matthew 23, verse 12? Whoever exalts himself will be humbled. And whoever humbles himself will be exalted. In the kingdom of God, the way up is the way down, supremely modeled par excellence by our Lord and Savior, Jesus Christ. He who is the greatest becomes the lowest, becomes a man, becomes a servant, obedient to death, even death on a cross. The way up is the way down. Anyone here trying to exalt themselves? Anyone here who has never tried to exalt themselves? There's a human condition, isn't it? Humility is the way of exaltation. There's a warning here. God is not mocked. The time of accountability always comes. God often allows us to go our own way, but only for a time. Paul, writing in the New Testament in Galatians 6, reminds us, don't be deceived. God is not mocked. Whatever a man sows, he will reap. Be warned, my friend. You think you're pretty impressive. Life has gone pretty well for you so far, possibly. Trying to live your own life, making your own rules, forgetting God. The time of judgment always, always comes. God judges It's always going to judge acts of rebellion. First, then, man tries to reach God by his own prideful efforts. Secondly, God judges acts of rebellion. But you say, what is the way of blessing? Well, the writer of Genesis is going to introduce us now to a man who lives in Babylon. In fact, from the Ur of the Chaldeans. And through this man, God is going to bless. And this man is going to be a source of blessing to many. Genesis 11, same chapter, verse 27. These are the generations of Terah. Terah fathered Abraham, Nahor, and Haran. And Haran fathered Lot. Haran died in the presence of his father Terah in the land of his kindred in Ur of the Chaldeans. Where is Abraham living, or Abram as he then was called, when God calls him? He's living in Babylon, Ur of the Chaldeans. But here is a man in faith who's going to do things God's way. He obeys the voice of God and so is going to be blessed. God's blessing comes through obedient faith. You want God's blessing in your life? You feel you've missed out on God's blessing? Here it is. God's blessing comes to us through obedient, humble faith. Genesis 12, verse 1. Now the Lord said to Abraham, go from your country. Let's get out of Babylon. And your kindred and your father's house to the land that I will show you. And I will make of you a great name. And I will bless you and make your name great so that you will be a blessing. I will bless those who bless you, and him who dishonors you I will curse. And in you all of the families of the earth shall be blessed. So Abram went as the Lord had told him. The man walks in faith. He goes from east to west. He goes from Babylonia to Canaan. Ur being in Babylonia. What characterizes Abraham here? Submissive faith. Not arrogant self-reliance, but submissive faith in God. The Babylonians want to make a great name for themselves. God says to this man, I will make your name great. What difference? What a difference when we leave our life in the hands of God. So often in life, we go against God and we break his laws and we think we know better. And time again, we hit a brick wall. What an example of this man of faith who is in Scripture in the New Testament as well as the Old is going to be the great example of faith, Abraham. And this man of humble faith who leaves his own town, Ur of the Chaldeans, and moves with God is a man who's going to experience spectacular blessing, but only in God's timing and God's way. In Genesis 14, we wouldn't have time to get into it, but Abraham defeats the kings of the east who are led by the king of Babylon. And after the battle, Abraham meets this unusual character, Melchizedek, who is the king of Salem, the king of peace. The city of peace, Jerusalem, is always against the city of rebellion, Babylon. Babylon is always the great enemy of Jerusalem, the city of God. Melchizedek, of course, as Hebrews 7 tells us, is a type of the coming Messiah, our Lord Jesus Christ. But Abraham gets the victory over the king of Babylon and his allies. The city of peace, Jerusalem, or the city of Babylon, the city of rebellion. How does God's blessing come to us? How did it come to Abraham? How will it come to you and me? Let me suggest four things to you. First of all, obedience, not rebellion. Rebellion is Babylon. If you want God to bless your life, be obedient to God and stop rebelling against God. Any rebellion in your life? Madonna's choreographer, who I must confess I've never met or even seen, but she says this, Madonna told me to break every rule I could think of, and then when I was done, to make up some new ones and break them. That's really cool, isn't it? Let's see how many rules we can break to show how anti-authority we are. That's Babylon.
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0: Well, what's your verdict? Do you see anything of Babylon in today's culture? Isn't much of the mindset and the agenda reminiscent of ancient Babylon? And these acts of rebellion and arrogance so easily slip into our own lives. What's the answer? To know the true God. To humble yourself under the mighty hand of God. Babylon seeks to exalt itself. The gospel is that you must be humble like a child, and you will receive the kingdom of God. Join me next time as we continue looking at Babylon the Great.
1: 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I'm Michelle Davies. 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

0: At the cross, Jesus firmly established his victory over Satan, sin, and death. So why are these evil enemies still active, and where can we find rest when world events or personal trials are keeping us awake at night? Alistair Begg answers those questions today on Truth for Life as he teaches from John chapter 12.
1: The earth is not, in its present form, going to remain as is, because the King is going to transform it. So our concern for it as Christians is a legitimate concern, just as our concern for animals is a legitimate concern. But interestingly, in America, they're now advancing Earth Day. Earth Day. Pretty soon you won't be able to do anything or say anything about Easter Day, but you can do just whatever you please concerning Earth Day. And it is routine on the weather forecast for the person's face to open up with the line, "Well, good evening, and let's see what Mother Nature has for us this evening." That is a routine introduction in America. It is the very threshold of an almost all-consuming pantheism. And against that notion, the scriptures exalt Jesus Christ as Lord and King, sovereign over all of the cosmos. Abram Kuyper, who was the Prime Minister of Holland in a better day, says, "There is not one inch of the entire universe concerning which Jesus Christ does not say, 'This is mine. This is mine. This is my Father's world. This is my Father's world. This belongs to me. I made this. I am the King over this.'" Now, you should know that I know very little about science. I know very little about a lot of things, but I know a tremendous amount of very little about science. I'm the fellow who, you know, when they gave out the report cards, it said things on it like, "Alistair has decided that chemistry is not for him, and he is very firm in his decision." So I have to be very careful on this, and to jump into the realm of sort of astrophysics is dangerous. But here I go. I know that we have a solar system, right? We can agree on that, right? And I know that we're in a galaxy, and the galaxy is called the Milky Way. I also know from reading books that there are apparently 200 billion stars in the Milky Way. I've also discovered that the physicists estimate that there are 100 billion galaxies. So, that can keep me awake a long time just trying to multiply apart from anything else. 200 billion stars in our galaxy and 100 billion galaxies. Now, why do I mention this? "To whom will you compare me? Or who is my equal?" says the Holy One. Lift your eyes and look to the heavens. Who created all these? He who brings out the starry host, one by one, and calls them each by name, because of his great power and mighty strength. Not one of them is missing. What do scientists call it? Nuclear glue. Their attempt to explain the inexplicable. Why our solar system doesn't just fracture and blow apart. Why anything holds together at all. And we turn to Colossians chapter 1 and verse 17. And we read that the creator of the world holds everything together. That the reason for interplanetary connections is because Christ is King of the cosmos. And as a result of that, without him, nothing has been made that has been made. And in him was life, and that life was the light of man. Well, it takes us into the realm of the imponderable, doesn't it? And into the realm of the mysterious. Certainly into the realm of faith. But don't let anybody tell you that scientists are the ones who deal in terms of that which is simply rational and deductive. And they also deal in the realm of faith as well. Each of us starts with presuppositions. The presupposition of the Christian begins in Genesis 1:1, in the beginning God. The presupposition of the scientist, who is secular and atheistic, begins in the beginning. Right? The kingship of Jesus in relationship to salvation, the kingship of Jesus in relationship to the cosmos, the kingship of Jesus in relationship to the future. The future. It's great that the future comes in at the rate of 60 seconds a minute, isn't it? It's unalterable. I noticed along the Esplanade there, if you go far enough, right to the end and stop and look at some of those lovely houses, there's some with thatch roofs. One of them has the statement carved into the front of it, time and tide wait for no man. And again, the Christian has a view of time. We have a view of time. The Christian's view of time is that God created time. He is the creator of time. He is the controller of time. All the days of my life were written in his book before one of them came to be. Therefore, I can put my head on the pillow at night and rest content that since he is a sovereign God and cares for his children with immense care, I may rest in his sovereign purposes. And whatever the future brings, I don't need to be unduly alarmed. I don't need to be going around wringing my hands all the time and talking about the good old days. I just need to remind myself that Jesus Christ is King. For since death came through a man, the resurrection of the dead also comes through a man. For as in Adam all die, so in Christ all will be made alive. For each in his own turn, Christ the first fruits, then when he comes, those who belong to him. Now listen. This is 1 Corinthians 15:24. Then the end will come. When he hands over the kingdom to God the Father, after he has destroyed all dominion, authority, and power, for he must reign until he has put all his enemies under his feet. And the last enemy to be destroyed is death. Now, if you're a Christian, this is Christian doctrine. If you're a Christian, the kingship of Jesus has this to say concerning the future. It's fantastic. It's really encouraging. And Christ's future reign throughout all of eternity is the perspective from which all of present history needs to be viewed. And it is that which then allows us to develop a view of the world which is distinct from our friends and our neighbors' secular view of the world. We understand the concerns of ecology because God has given to us this earth to care for and to tend and not to abuse and not to destroy. And therefore we pay attention to those things. We understand, however, that he's planning another version, which is going to be even better. And so our view of the world, at least this is the way I remember it, so I can talk to people at the bus stop, my view of the world that I get from the Bible in four words is the good, the bad, the new, the perfect. Good, bad, new, perfect. If you keep that framework in your mind, you'll be able to talk to all kinds of people. They'll just sit down with you at the bus stop and they'll say, can you believe what a horrible mess we're in? Goodness gracious, I've never seen anything like this at all. It's as if everything is collapsing. Now, where do you want to go from there? Or whatever way you want to do it, but you can say yes. Surprising, especially when you think about how it started. And someone will say, yeah, I can tell you how it started with those jolly politicians and stuff. No, that's not what I'm talking about. Well, what are you talking about? Well, I'm talking about when God made the whole thing. He made it really good. Everything was bang on. It was perfect. It was super. There was none of this junk then. What? Like in Genesis, a person said, yeah. You believe that? Yeah. Man. I didn't know anybody believed that anymore. You believe that? Parenthetically, isn't it fascinating when Paul takes on the intelligentsia in Athens? Do you remember where he starts? The God who made the world and everything in it does not dwell in temples made by hands. He starts with the doctrine of creation. It's fantastic. And the person says, well, if he made it all good, why are we in the mess we're in? I'm glad you asked. Because things are bad, aren't they? By hokey, they're bad. Yes, they're bad. Why? Because we're turned in upon ourselves. We're selfish folks. We're greedy folks. We're all greedy. We're all selfish. Well, is there any way out of this? Glad you mentioned it. Jesus is king. And he'll come and reign in your life and make you absolutely brand new and give you a fresh start. Did he give you one? Yes. Well, I've been your next door neighbor for a few years and I'm not sure it's working entirely, you know? Well, that's because it's not all finished yet. We're in the new, but we're not in the perfect. But the reign of Christ is unalterable and unassailable and unequivocal. The Bible tells us so. The Lord God omnipotent reigns. It doesn't always seem so, but it is so. Nothing is out of control, and nothing is going to get out of control. I love that hymn. We seldom sing it. It comes to mind now, you know, the day thou gavest, Lord, is ended, and the darkness falls at thy behest. And so unto thee our morning hymns ascended, your praise will sanctify our rest. And then it goes on through the story and comes to that great conclusion. So be it, Lord, your throne shall never, like earth's proud empires, pass away. Your kingdom stands and grows forever till all your creatures own your sway. Loved ones, that is biblical faith. That is biblical Christianity. So if the kingship of Jesus impacts the nature of salvation, if the kingship of Jesus impacts the reality of the cosmos, if the kingship of Jesus impacts all the issues of the future, surely the kingship of Jesus has something to say to our tiny lives before we go to bed on a night like this. And with this, I just want to finish, because it is an opportunity for us to realize again that God is sovereignly in charge of what's going on. We live underneath the authority of the Lordship of Jesus. That when Paul says in Philippians 2 that one day at the name of Jesus every knee will bow and every tongue confess that Jesus Christ is Lord, that is not an expression of devotion. That is a statement of fact. The word that is used there is the word which in the Septuagint, the Greek translation of the Old Testament, is used about 6,000 times to translate the divine name Yahweh. And when they translated it into Greek, they had to decide how they were going to translate it. And they translated it using this word. And Paul, as a converted monotheistic Jew, knew exactly what he was saying when he said it. One day at the name of Jesus, every knee will bow and every tongue will confess that Jesus Christ is God, that Jesus Christ is Lord and King over all the earth. All will bow. Christ will bow before the Father and kneel before him and say, Father, here are the children that you have given me. I asked you to give me the desire of the nations. I asked you to give me the nations as my inheritance, Father. And here I am, and I bow before you and they with me. Now, if you believe that, you see, it is transformative. You cannot simply be brought down by all the nonsense and the skullduggery of our day. You cannot simply be dragged down into the mire of all of this. You must lift your eyes and look up. Jesus as king is a wonderful king, not a pompous king, not the kings of the Gentiles. Remember, he says to his disciples, because you remember after he'd done his miracles, they came and they wanted to make him a king and he slipped off under the darkness. And you read that and you said, well, I thought he was supposed to be the king. So why is he not becoming the king? Timing, folks, timing. And also because he knew that what they anticipated and what he had come to do was vastly different. The kings of the Gentiles, he said, lorded over the people. But I am among you as one who serves, a king who serves, a king who stoops, a king who dies, an approachable king. So I can come to him with all my fears, all my hurts, all my losses, and all my failures. Because there's not a friend like the lowly Jesus. No, not one. Not one. By the time I get to the end of my sermons, I'm just devolving into old choruses from Glasgow. And I'll give you two old choruses from Glasgow, and then a quote from a hymn. We were taught to sing a song. The poetry's poor, but it's well intended. Did you ever sing this? Come leave your house in Grumble Street and move to Sunshine Square. For that's the place where Jesus lives and all is happy there. And you know, sometimes I think we've got to really look at one another and say, hey, hey, hey, come on. Would you like to move house, honey? That's my wife talking to me. On one occasion, Luther came down for his breakfast and his wife was dressed in mourning. She's dressed head to toe in black. He sat down at the far end of the table and he looked at her and he said, who died? His wife said, I believe God died. Come now, said Luther, God cannot die. Said his wife, then why have you been acting as you have been acting for the last 2 or 3 weeks? Come on now, Luther. Leave your house in Grumble Street. And the other one was, cheer up, you saints of God. There's actually nothing to worry about. Nothing really to make you feel afraid. Nothing to make you doubt. Remember, Jesus never fails. So why not trust him and shout? You'll be sorry you worried at all tomorrow morning. And when Eric Liddell left for China, he was it in terms of a little boy's dream. When Little died, all the boys in Scotland got a day off school. When Little left from the Waverley Station, the crowd that gathered was not made up simply of the folks from his church or interested members of his extended family, but many of the people that gathered in that Waverley Station platform area were just folks off the street, folks who knew him as an Olympic gold medalist, who knew him as a rugby player for Scotland, who knew him as a sterling athlete. And history records that when he got into his compartment and put his cases up on the rack, he got back out of the compartment. Remember those old days with the sliding door into the compartment and then the corridor that went along when trains were trains and travel was fun? And if you put your head out the window, you got Stewart in your eyes. And you remember those big leather belts that held the windows with the brass bits where you let the window down and your mother told you, keep your fingers out of there. And because if you let it go, man, it walloped right down. And he let the window down and the crowd hushed to see what he would say. And he thanked people for coming and he told them where he was going. And then, quite unexpectedly, he shouted out apparently at the top of his voice, Christ for the world needs Christ. And then extemporaneously, he led them in the singing of the hymn, Jesus shall reign where'er the sun doth his successive journeys run, his kingdom stretch from shore to shore, till moon shall wax and wane no more. Little went to China with that message. Little died in China declaring that message. And we stand on the shoulders in this great nation, on the shoulders of men who died under the kingship of Christ. Don't be afraid, Master Ridley. Today we shall light a candle such as will never be extinguished. Nobody will ever say that unless they are absolutely convinced that they have been called into the service of one whose kingdom will never end. One day, loved ones, the earth will be filled with the glory of God as the waters cover the sea.
0: We are learning about our divine and yet approachable King on Truth for Life with Alistair Begg. 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
1: Father, we thank you that your word is such a clarifying book. It recalibrates us because we listen to the news, we read the papers, we read history, we think, we look at the future, we realize where we were, where we are, and we're almost tempted sometimes to believe as if the whole thing is spinning hopelessly out of control. And that's why we need to be Bible students. That's why we need to be those who are not only reading our Bibles, but putting them into action and practice. And so I pray that out of myriad words now, that just this central, undeniable reality of the kingly reign of Christ may help us as we pray for our loved ones, as we pray for our politicians and for our nation, as we pray for the work of mission throughout the world, and as we pray for our own tiny lives, aware of our own finitude, aware of the fact that we're frail as the flowers of summer. The wind blows, we're gone, and its place will remember us no more. But one day, we will see you face to face. And so help us then to get ready as best we can, for we pray in Jesus' name. Amen.
0: I'm Bob Lapine. Tomorrow we'll consider Jesus, the Lamb on the throne, and we'll find out what this tells us about him and why it's significant for us as believers today. 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
4: Hi, this is Ben Lowell and this is Back to the Bible Canada with Dr. John Neufeld. Today we begin a series called Danger from Within, a study in 2 Peter. So let's turn in our Bibles to 2 Peter chapter 1, verses 1 to 4, as Dr. Neufeld brings us a message titled, The Gift of Spiritual Maturity.
5: In his wonderful hymn about the church, entitled The Church's One Foundation, author Samuel Stone, in verses 3 and 4, wonderfully characterizes the two great dangers to the church. In verse 3, speaking about persecution, Stone writes, though there be those who hate her and strive to see her fail, against both foe and traitor she ever will prevail. You know, in that verse, Stone wanted to highlight the traitor, yeah, but also the foe, the persecutor, the one who had the power to harm the church and wanted to see the church crushed. And then comes verse 4, which Stone addresses the second great threat to the church. He says, though with a scornful wonder, the world sees her oppressed by schisms rent asunder, by heresies distressed. Yet saint their watch are keeping. Their cry goes up, how long? And soon the night of weeping shall be the morn of song. You know, it's hard to say which is the biggest threat of the church. Is it the danger from without, or is it the danger from within? First Peter is a book that discusses the danger from without and the kind of an attitude and behavior that God demands of all Christians when they're facing persecution. And that's because Peter knew that not only did the church face grave dangers from without, but her response to those dangers, that was what was imperative. Respond badly and the enemy wins the day. But 2 Peter, which is the subject of our study now, is about the dangers from within, the heresies that threaten to drown out the gospel and render the church ineffective. And here, even as in 1 Peter, Peter also knows that the response to those dangers is also imperative. Respond badly and the enemy wins the day. So I'm embarking on a new series, 2 Peter. 2 Peter is a small 3-chapter book near the end of our New Testament. You know, in writing this very short book, Peter realizes that the end of his life is near, and as the apostolic era is coming to an end, Peter realizes that the great fight before the church when he departs, and also the other apostles of our Lord have also departed, well, this is now the fight for what the church actually believes. But the church is never simply about what she believes. It's also about spiritual maturity, moral character of those who believe. It's about spiritual growth, for what we believe and who we are inseparably related. So to be clear, this series on 2 Peter is about countering the danger of false teaching. And that brings me to a central point. In our day, where values like inclusion and diversity are considered central to our culture, the idea of truth and error seems like hopelessly outdated concepts. So let's be clear. There's a lot to celebrate when we talk about inclusion and diversity. And here I'm referring to the importance of recognizing the value of each person, regardless of their race or ethnic background. Christians should be championing that. But to do so and then think that those values should also be true about Christian doctrine, well, that's sheer madness. That's because Christians need to be on guard against inclusion of false teaching and of those who do it. And so as we read through this very short letter, let's consider its contents. And as we do, you might find yourself surprised by how roughly Peter treats false teachers along with false doctrines. He's not arguing for sensitivity to false teachers, rather to their exclusion from the Christian community. Indeed, the later writings of the New Testament have much to say about this danger. So that's the warning that we're going to find as we study 2 Peter. But before I launch right into the book, let me also say 2 Peter, well, it has a history of being accused of something, well, that's very bad. See, a great many scholars today claim this book is a fake, it's a fraud. And they do that for a number of reasons. Well, first, many claim that the book had difficulty being accepted as legitimate right from the start. But that objection shouldn't alarm us at all. It only tells us that every single book of the New Testament was put through a legitimacy test to make sure that it wasn't a fraud. I mean, the very fact that 2 Peter was accepted tells us that the book did pass an arduous test, that it was indeed from the pen of Peter, the apostle of our Lord. Now, second, others object because they argue that the style of writing of 2 Peter is a very different style than that of 1 Peter. 1 Peter seems refined, 2 Peter feels raw, rough, less polished. But here again, that should hardly alarm us. I mean, ask the same scholars to compare two of C.S. Lewis' books. And here I would put before them first, The Lion, the Witch, and the Wardrobe, and ask them to compare that with the book, The Four Loves. You know, the first is a children's book. The language is simple. It's easily consumed by kids. And the second is the language of a scholar. You see, to argue that writers can't change their styles, that's untrue. And they do it all the time. And so without going into all the nuances of the debate, there's every reason to believe that 2 Peter is authentic and very little reason to believe that it's not. It is in our Bible because it is from the pen of Peter himself. You know, a third reason for doubting 1 and 2 Peter is because, well, it's argued, that Peter was a mere fisherman and there's no way he'd be able to write as he did. Others argue that he was probably illiterate. Well, now, those arguments are to the most part based on ignorance of ancient Jewish culture, because the synagogue system Almost all Jewish boys could read and write. And also, Peter attended the best university in human history. He was directly mentored by Jesus, the Lord of the universe, and the wisdom of God. It was a 3-year intensive that made the best trained man of his day. Badly educated, indeed. That argument could only be sustained if you doubt his teacher. See, one more question before we begin. When did Peter write this letter, and to whom did he write it? It's undoubtedly true that 2 Peter was written shortly after 1 Peter. Peter is still in Rome. He's writing to the churches. According to 1 Peter, they're in Pontus, Galatia, Cappadocia, Asia, and Bithynia. Now, these are churches that were in what is now known as the nation of Turkey. He's writing to a great many churches in a region with the intent that his letter would be taken to church after church, to everyone in the region, and each church would hear the letter read. Well, when did Peter write 2 Peter? So I'd assume it was written somewhere between AD 64 and 65. You know, in a very short period after this letter was written, Peter would be executed in Rome, being crucified upside down. This is Peter's letter in which he is certain that the day of his death is nigh. He's concerned about the prevalence of false teachers in the church. So let's just jump right in, starting with the introduction to the letter. 2 Peter 1, 1-2. Simeon Peter, a servant and apostle of Jesus Christ, to those who have obtained a faith of equal standing with ours, by the righteousness of our God and Savior, Jesus Christ, may grace and peace be multiplied to you in the knowledge of God and of Jesus, our Lord. So Peter begins by identifying himself. He's Simon Peter. In 1 Peter, he simply calls himself Peter, but here he adds the name Simon or Simeon. Now, the name Simon Peter comes up frequently in John's Gospel, where Peter's referred to as Simon Peter 17 times. So let's be clear. Simon, that was his given name. Peter was the name that Jesus gave him. To call him Simon Peter, as John does, is to say that Simon, the man who is called Peter by Jesus, who also, in giving him that name, Peter, appointed him to a central role of leadership among the apostles. This Simon, appointed leader of the apostolic team. So why then does Peter call himself Simon Peter? I think it's a humble reference to himself. Yeah, I'm an apostle. I'm appointed into leadership by Jesus, but I remember that I'm Simon. I am the humble fisherman from Galilee. And then Peter is quick to add that those who are receiving his letter have a faith of equal standing to his and to the other apostles. Now, that doesn't mean that Peter's relinquishing his leadership in the church. He is not. You know, a faith of equal standing means that all those who are in Christ have equal privileges before God. Things like forgiveness of sins, reconciliation with a father, eternal hope. God provides differing roles to differing believers, but they're standing before God. That's equal. And then Peter adds the words, by the righteousness of our God and Savior, Jesus Christ. That is, these privileges that we have before God, this equal standing that all believers share, that was procured by Jesus and his perfect righteousness. Notice also that Peter calls Jesus not only our Savior. Listen, he calls him also our God. Any doubt about the deity of Christ is erased in the first line of the book. And then, as is customary in all New Testament letters, Peter then adds a greeting. Grace, he says, that's a reference to the gospel. Grace, undeserved favor. The blessing and forgiveness and reconciliation of God is what I remind you of. We've not earned or deserved this. We've received it. It's the gospel. And then peace, peace with God and with one another. Peter says, not only are these your portion in Jesus, but may this be multiplied to you in the knowledge of God and of Jesus our Lord. He means, may you grow in knowing how great is your portion of grace and peace.
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5: Having greeted his readers, Peter now gets busy. He wants his readers to be spiritually mature as they approach the coming storm of false teachers. And so as we now read verses 3 and 4, let's also remember that what Peter writes here is not just good for his readers in the first century. It's invaluable for us as well. You want to grow in spiritual maturity, and most of us, I think, are going to say, yes, of course, as a Christian, I'm not content to remain in immaturity. I want to grow up. So then, what is the pathway of becoming spiritually mature? So verses 3 and 4. His divine power has granted to us all things that pertain to life and godliness through the knowledge of him who called us to his own glory and excellence, by which he has granted to us his precious and very great promises, so that through them you may become partakers of the divine nature, having escaped from the corruption that is in the world because of sinful desires. I know that's a difficult sentence, but we're going to make it easy to understand if we follow it through one point at a time. Here's point one. Those who know God through grace and peace provided by Christ already have everything they need. I know that for many of us, that sounds strange. I mean, many of us today have been brought up to believe that believing in Jesus is not enough. Oh, yeah. They've been taught that, you know, believing in Jesus is the pathway, you know, to forgiveness of sins. But it's not enough to growing in our faith. See, something we believe has to be added, we think. And there have been those in the past that speak of an additional spiritual experience that you're going to need in order to become spiritually mature. And so, given that we have this nagging sense that somewhere, something, there's something missing. And Peter says, you know, we need to embrace something. See, Peter's trying to convince us from the start. He starts his sentence with the words, his divine power. The first thing we need to do here is try to understand when Peter uses the word his, is he referring to God the Father or is he referring to Jesus the Lord? And we can't say with certainty because, you know, in the last verse, Peter has spoken about the knowledge of God, meaning the Father, and then he adds, and the knowledge of Jesus our Lord. I hope you see this. You know, Peter might mean either the divine power of the Father or the divine power of the Lord, that is Jesus. But in either case, I don't think it matters. See, the point has to remain that both the Father and the Son have the same divine power. And that means both have the power of the Godhead. That means that Peter begins by speaking about the inexhaustible power of God or of the Godhead, a power that knows no limits at all. Now, for our purposes, I tend to think that Peter is here referring to the power of Jesus our Lord, who has brought us grace and peace. Well, very well. This power that only the Trinitarian God has granted us all things that pertain to life and godliness. See, just let that sink in for a while. If you're in Christ, that is, if you know Christ as your Savior and your Lord, then you already have everything you need for life and godliness. And Peter doesn't mean, you know, just physical life. He means eternal life. And his power, well, it's also been given to us, everything we need for godliness. That is, you already have all you need to live a holy, God-honoring, and pure life. You don't have to go hunting around for something else that needed to be added to your spiritual life. You are not now, if you believe in Christ, a second-class Christian. Now, you need to have no doubt about this, lest you be deceived. See, in your salvation, God has provided you with everything. Now, it might be true that some of us have never taken the time to discover what already is ours. You know, we're like the person whose bank account shows hundreds of millions of dollars, but since they've never checked with their bank to see the status of their account, they go on living in practical poverty, acting as if they don't have enough and looking for more. Don't you see? Peter says, look how spiritually rich you already are. You have the tools to live full of joy in the Holy Spirit. You have the tools to say no to sin at any point in time and yes to righteousness. You have the tools to use your spiritual gifts to serve others well and to glorify God. You have the tools for a full and rich intimacy with God. I could just go on and on. His divine power has already granted you those things. Oh, yeah, but how does one access those riches? Well, let me use the illustration I've already used. You know, the riches are your bank account. You know, perhaps the problem with some of us that we live in spiritual poverty and that we haven't learned how to access the account, or to use Peter's words, how to access the power that has been granted to us. And with that, Peter tells us how to access it. Notice the middle part of verse 3 again. This power that pertains to life in godliness is accessed through the knowledge of him who called us. So stop right there. Two things are now clamoring for our attention. I hope you see it. The knowledge of him, that is, the knowledge of the triune God. Second item that clamors for our attention is the word called. And if you think about it, you're going to see that Peter is communicating something very important to us. See, the point is this. You know, I think Calvin said it well. He said, Peter makes God the author of this knowledge because we never go to him except when we're called. Well, let me add something to that. We never want to learn more about God until God has called us to learn more. God calls us to himself, and then in consequence, we have a hunger that's ever deepening and a knowledge base that's ever broadening. Well, now, since God calls us to know him, here's the question. What does he want us to learn? Someone might respond, well, now, here's what we learn. We learn the attributes of God. We learn about everything from his love to his righteousness, to his mercy, his sovereignty. We learn of his holiness, his wrath against sin, his willingness to extend grace through his son. Yep, that's all true. See, when a man or woman is called, they do wish to know more about the God who called them. What's he like? What are his attributes? But I think Peter's saying more here. Look at the last part of verse 3. God has called us into the knowledge of him, says Peter, to his own glory and excellency. You know, both of those terms, glory and excellency, or glory and outstanding goodness, those terms tell us what we find so attractive about God. When we're called, we get a sense of the loveliness of God, of the loveliness of his character, of the loveliness of everything that he's done. See, before you came to Christ, you might have found, you know, the study of God to be interesting, but now you're overwhelmed with his excellence. You're thrilled at every thought of him. So let me give you an example of that. I remember a conversation I had with a woman who, at that time, had just

0: What is the nature of God's promises to us? And the answer has to be that these must be the promises that pertain to eternal life and godliness. That is, the promise that through the death and resurrection of Jesus, we have the guarantee of eternal life. See, every believer in Christ knows with certainty that it is eternal life that awaits us because of what Christ has accomplished for us. Christ's entire life is a promise for all who hope in him. But there is more. The great and precious promises also pertain to the life of holiness. Now that those promises pertaining to eternal life and godliness, through those promises, we become, says Peter, partakers of the divine nature. You know, now look, we don't become divine. We can't become God. We're human. He's God. But we can share in his holiness, in his purity, in his rejection of sin, in participating in everything that's pure and lovely. We're being made like Christ. We're sharing the Father's nature. In that sense, we're being made holy. And then, of course, Peter gets very practical in case we're still missing the point. He says, having escaped from the corruption that is in the world because of sinful desire. So let's sum up. Peter is going to lead his readers to be careful, to be discerning about false teachers who want to deceive the church and destroy her from the inside out. And instead of jumping in by giving a list of major heresies of the day, the way that we might tend to do it today, he's directing readers to explore the nature of their faith. Our faith is not just about having the right ideas. It's about delighting in God and sharing in his passion for eternal life and holiness. Concentrate on that, says Peter. Concentrate on what you have as a believer. Desire God, and then you'll be ready to fight for what's holy and pure.
1: Thanks, John, for your message today. You know, can I ask you, does it make sense that we can live the life of a Christian and not know what the Bible actually says about being a follower of Jesus?
0: It is a strange phenomenon that's happened in our day, and that we have, I'm going to say this gently, but we've substituted the sinner's prayer for a disciple of Jesus. Yeah, of course, we need to confess our sins and invite Christ to be our Savior and Lord. We need to surrender our life into his hands. But the test of that is going to be whether or not I have taken up my cross and followed Jesus for the course of a lifetime. Of course, the Holy Spirit is going to help me, and of course I'm going to fail and need to repent and come back to Christ. But the reality is, I must never let go of this, that I have become a slave of Christ Jesus. And as a result of that, I'm called to obedience to him for the rest of my life. That's good news.
1: 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And remember to join us again tomorrow as we continue our series, Danger from Within, right here on Back to the Bible Canada, Bible teaching you can trust.

0: Want to stay in the know with everything that's going on at Back to the Bible Canada? Then be sure to follow us on social media, Facebook, Instagram, Twitter. We're there. 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Engaging with us on social media also provides you an opportunity to share your comments, questions, and feedback. Let us know how this ministry has impacted your spiritual journey. We truly value and appreciate hearing from you. While you're there, don't forget to share a post with friends and family who might benefit from the encouragement that's always rooted in God's Word. For additional information about this ministry and resources available to you, please visit backtothebiblecanada.co.uk. That's backtothebiblecanada.co.uk.
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3: Matthew 24:10 and 24:14. Many will turn away from the faith and will betray and hate each other. And this gospel of the kingdom will be preached in the whole world as a testimony to all nations, and then the end will come. Instead of the world becoming increasingly Christian, we can expect much of the world to become post-Christian. There was a time when most of Europe was at least culturally Christian, but today, church attendance there is extremely low.

0: Many can remember when the United States was at least culturally Christian, but today it has become post-Christian as well. Today, the highest civic virtue is tolerance, and we tolerate everything except calling sin by name. We live in an age of national apostasy. In spite of this turning away, Jesus also predicted the advance of his kingdom. This must have seemed optimistic in light of how small the movement was at the time of Jesus' death. The core group was just 120 people, but it expanded dramatically on the day of Pentecost. With technology, Bible translation is happening faster than ever. It's remarkable that Jesus predicted the globalization of Christianity and a great apostasy, since they seem to be contradictory. Christianity is always growing somewhere and dying somewhere else.
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3: The time is 12 o'clock and it's time for our lunchtime news roundup. I'm Dave Piper. In a few minutes, we'll be hearing from Becca Legg from Restored as new data shows the extent of economic abuse being suffered by teens and young adults. But first, here's the latest news. The May and June heatwaves are linked to around 2,700 deaths across the UK. That's according to estimates by researchers at Imperial College London, the Met Office and the London School of Hygiene and Tropical Medicine. Their modelling blames climate change for more than two-fifths of those deaths. The researchers said daytime maximum temperatures were around 4 degrees higher than they would have been without the impact of human activity, such as burning fossil fuels. The US military launched more airstrikes over Iran at the weekend. The 60-day ceasefire to allow for talks aimed at a lasting peace has been broken multiple times by both sides as they struggle for control of the Strait of Hormuz. The White House says the strait is open to shipping, but Iran insists it has closed the vital waterway until further notice. As the fighting continues, about half of the supposed ceasefire has already passed. More than a third of young women aged between 16 and 24 were targeted with economic abuse last year. That's according to an Ipsos survey for the charity Surviving Economic Abuse. Half of those targeted said it has also impacted their mental health. As well as abusers controlling their finances, a quarter of those in the study said they had been stopped from working, studying, or training. A prolonged marine heatwave has broken records for June. Sea surface temperatures have been at their highest ever recorded levels globally, apart from at the poles. Around UK coasts, average temperatures have been up to 5 degrees Celsius above normal for the time of year. Experts say it could lead to mass mortality events, as well as an influx of warmer water predators, such as octopuses. And the UK's surprise Wimbledon semi-finalist, Arthur Ferry, has invited the Prince and Princess of Wales children to play tennis with him. Ferry made the invitation on Sunday as he was presented with a birthday card by William and Catherine. Ferry was ranked 114th in the world going into Wimbledon. He's now ranked 36th and is the new British number one. Italy's Jannik Sinner went on to win the men's singles final, beating Germany's Alexander Zverev to retain the title. Now turning to our first story this lunchtime, the US military launched more airstrikes over Iran at the weekend. Despite a ceasefire being in operation on paper, both sides have launched multiple attacks in the last week. I joined James Mabert-Fullard on the Daily News Review to discuss the latest on that situation. I got a conversation underway. The latest round of tit-for-tat strikes started when Iran attacked three commercial vessels in the Strait of Hormuz a week ago, and the renewed attacks from both sides are largely to do with control of that vital waterway. The White House has said the strait is a globally significant passage that must be kept open to all, and in fact, the official line from the US is that the strait is open to shipping. Tehran, however, claims the strait belongs to them and that they have a right to police and control it. Iran says it has closed the strait until further notice. In the meantime, America carried out scores of aerial bombardments along the Iranian coastline into this morning, and Iran has launched drone and missile attacks on the neighbouring Gulf states of Bahrain, Kuwait and Jordan, all of which have military bases linked to the USA. And as the fighting continues, the clock is ticking down on the 60 days of supposed ceasefire to allow for those diplomatic negotiations. James, I wonder if you can tell us a bit about what the United Nations and also various regional diplomats have been saying about this.
4: Well, let's start then, shall we, with the United Nations. They've warned that the region is on the brink of a devastating escalation. Their Secretary General, Antonio Guterres, said a return to full-scale hostilities would have, and I quote, catastrophic consequences. Tensions, of course, surged after President Donald Trump told NBC that US forces, and again I quote, bombed the hell out of them last night, and Iran responded, as you've heard, by striking countries hosting American troops and insisting it must control the Strait of Hormuz. Iran's chief negotiator declared online that the era of one-sided deals is now over. He's accused Washington of breaking its commitments. President Trump has already suggested the interim truce is over, though mediators from Pakistan, Qatar and Egypt are still apparently pushing for a final agreement. A regional official that's involved in those talks says that the efforts to stabilize the ceasefire continued over the weekend. Pakistan's foreign minister has been apparently urging Iran to de-escalate. Meanwhile, Iran's new supreme leader has issued his first statement since the killing of his father, vowing that Iran will avenge his death. A declaration there, I think, Dave, that further heightens fears of a renewed conflict.
3: Now, TWR UK recently spoke to the retired British Army officer, Major General Tim Cross, with not just this war, but so many conflicts across our world, to get his thoughts on how, in the midst of that, we as Christians can retain hope.
5: We can pray that these conflicts come to an end. We can pray, as I keep on saying, for wisdom, for leadership, for somehow the Holy Spirit to break into Trump's thinking and his circle and the Iranian regime and so forth. But the reality is we have to learn to live with this stuff. And in terms of the security, having defense capability is what the latest defense implementation plan, the strategic defense review, are all about. It's about putting in place capability that acts as a deterrent to people to make sure you don't get into this conflict in the first place. So there's a balance here somehow. We live in the world. We recognize the fallen nature of the world. We have to put in place defense and security and all the terrible things that have to be put in place when it comes to war fighting. The same side alongside that, we have to live in hope. But that hope is a personal hope. The peace of God is a personal issue for me. Jesus says, I have overcome the world. It's in him that we find personal peace, and we're able to endure through the reality of not just global conflict, but internal personal conflict with family and friends and illness and death and everything else that, you know, that comes with it.
3: Retired British Army officer Major General Tim Cross ending that discussion. This is the Lunchtime News Roundup. More than a third of young women aged between 16 and 24 were targeted with economic abuse last year. I spoke to Becca Legg, CEO of Restored, a charity which equips the church to tackle domestic abuse. I began by asking Becca if she was surprised that this form of abuse was impacting such young people.
6: It helps, I think, to understand what economic abuse is, and I'll come to that in a second. But I'm not surprised because because we know that the highest prevalence of domestic abuse in all of its forms is in this younger age group, actually. And so for there to be higher levels of economic abuse, that kind of makes sense. And on some levels, it doesn't, because economic abuse does encompass a whole load of things, because sometimes it's about taking out credit cards in your partner's name or debts or loans and, you know, running up big debts. And it's our brains can't quite compute what that looks like for a 16-year-old, perhaps. But actually, when we broaden out economic abuse and understand that it's actually it is wider than that, but it might be making somebody pay for things all the time. Sometimes it's about restricting their economic independence. So, no, I don't really want you to have a job, or I want you to move in with me, but I want to make you responsible financially for me, or we're together, but I'm not giving you anything and you're responsible for everything. Like, it can look like an awful lot of things. And of course, what it looks like for a 16-year-old might look quite different to a 26, a 36, 46-year-old. But actually, there are a lot of relationships with younger people where actually one person really is exploiting the other one. And I think that word exploitation is quite helpful, because when we think of that, we might be able to recognise it a little bit more easily.
3: Do you think, particularly with the economic abuse, we can end up maybe not realising that we're in that situation because of some of the social norms, some of the expectations, if there is an age gap or what the man or what the woman is traditionally supposed to pay for, etc. Can we almost end up not realising that someone has become a victim of economic abuse?
6: Oh, definitely. Particularly if you've been brought up in a family where generosity is normal, expected, encouraged, where, you know, you help people out if they're struggling and you're just being kind. You know, so often things can get wrapped up and lost in that kind of language. Now, that doesn't mean we shouldn't be generous and it doesn't mean we shouldn't be kind. But if the kindness and the generosity is always one way, if it's started to have strings attached to it, if you don't do this, then there's trouble. Well, then it's gone into something that is beyond generosity because there's an expectation hanging on it. And that's a very different thing. And I think one of the other things that's helpful to look out for is the reality that sometimes that's about somebody who destroys your things. So if somebody, and I think one of the things you probably notice the most with young people is their phone. If their phone is being taken away, if their phone is being broken and without really good explanations, and that's a repeated thing, well, then that's somebody who is having, like, again, their economic independence taken away, because the things that matter to them, the things that are important in life, are being taken away, which is restricting how they can, because they're having to replace it, and that's actually impoverishing them. So, and sometimes that's about control of something else, but it's economically affecting them as well. So, but yeah, it's so easy to get that lost in language of generosity, what's normal, well, that's how it just works. And sometimes it's people being stopped from continuing their study or training because, again, those societal norms of, well, you know, girls just stay home and look after babies and men go out and do work. Well, then the girl becomes very, very dependent on the boy in that situation.
3: And you mentioned mobile phones there, and of course this has become more of a key issue for the whole of society in so many ways in the last 10-15 years, hasn't it? Because your phone is no longer just a means of communication. It is your access to all sorts of things, including bank accounts, etc.
6: Yes. Yeah. And so they're just a really vital part of lots of our lives, aren't they? And when, if you lose them, I remember losing my phone, frighteningly, in the railway station. And I just sat and I thought, I have no idea how I'm going to get home. Now, fortunately, I found it. But it was the thing. My ticket is on my phone. My bank app is on my phone. My capacity to ring anyone to ask for help is my phone. Like, suddenly, all of my means of communication, everything was gone. And, you know, in that moment, I mean, I'd lost my own phone and that was, you know, on me. But if somebody else is taking your phone, you're losing all of those things. And that's really important mechanism in controlling somebody. And then we begin to understand why people do that.
3: Becca, is part of the answer to this actually education, actually making sure that young people are aware of what economic abuse is and what it can look like?
6: 100%. Information is power. And, you know, if we need to give people a language to understand it, Restored, we did some research a few years ago now. And one of the things it revealed, which wasn't even the thing that we were particularly looking out for, was that where there had been training to understand domestic abuse, people felt more able to recognise it, not just in other people, but in themselves and in their own lives. And, you know, certainly anecdotally, the story of so many of the women that we work with is, gosh, I knew I was unhappy. I knew that I was struggling. But actually, it wasn't until I read that poster or until I heard that talk or until I read that book that I had a name for what I was experiencing. And so people will just sit and go, well, I don't really know what the problem is, because it, you know, I haven't been smacked. I haven't been, you know, locked in a room. I haven't worked, whatever the picture is that we have of abuse. But actually, to have a language that says, if somebody is expecting you to do this all the time, that's not okay. If somebody is taking away your phone, that's not okay. You know, and actually, that's happening, that's abuse. And to give it that big language. Now, I'm not one who wants to see abuse misused as a term, because it can be bandied around too simply. But it is important that we have a language and that we give a language to our children and our young people, that actually when somebody is trying to control you and your capacity to be independent, that is not okay.
3: And of course, on the one hand, there's the that is not okay by the law of the land, and that changes and adapts over time to some extent. But is there another issue that as Christians, we should see the spirit behind abuse and say, that's not okay biblically?
6: It absolutely is. You know, I'm just writing a little bit of content for some Bible studies that we're doing, but I'm looking at that passage in Galatians 5, the fruits of the Spirit. And it's preceded by, you know, fundamentally, you know, what exists in us as humans in our relationships as broken people. And there's a whole bunch of really grim things. But the fruits of the Spirit, love, joy, peace, faithfulness. But the last fruit of the Spirit is self-control. And what I love about that, and that I think is really important for us to hold on to, is that the only person that we're meant to control is ourselves. And that, I think, is a game changer for how we approach relationships, for how we do everything. We're not meant to try and control those around us. We're not meant to try and control our spouses. We're not meant to try and control our girlfriends or our boyfriends. We can influence them. We can tell them what we think, but we should be stepping back and allowing them to make their own decisions. We shouldn't be forcing them into corners. We shouldn't be controlling who they speak to, how they spend their money. Like, that just isn't a godly way of being. You know, and there's oodles of stories in the Bible that I could lean into, but I think it is as simple as the fruit of the Spirit is self-control, not other control.
3: We often hear people talking about bringing up very young children, and when you're trying to train them in the way they should behave and the way they should go, some people would say, well, don't tell them what not to do, tell them what to do. Is there an element of that in our society as well, that we do need to be actually demonstrating and showing good, healthy relationships? Because it is absolutely possible to live a good relationship between people in this society we live in.
6: Of course it is. And as parents, I feel really passionate about how do we model healthy relationships? How do we model, you know, with children, it's hard, isn't it? Because the reality is when they're little, we do control their lives. We do decide what they're doing from one day to the next. We do decide, well, to varying degrees, what they're going to wear. One of my children, that was very difficult with, you know, we do decide if they can go and stay at their friend's house or not. We do, like, we decide which school they're going to. But as they grow up, we're teaching them independence. And I think there's something really beautiful about helping them understand that comes with responsibilities. But there's so much that we can model about, you know, taking accountability, taking responsibility, respecting other people's no's, you know, not their no's on their face, their no's as opposed to their yes's. Like, there's so much that we can be modeling about, you know, apologizing when we react in a way that we wish we hadn't, or we made them, you know, we got stuff wrong. And all of that is modeling how do we act healthily, but also encouraging them to do the same. But alongside that modeling, I think we do need to talk about what isn't okay. Like, we do have to have those conversations. You know, as parents, there's a bit of a pendulum between how strict and how lenient we are. But there has to be a conversation about no. There has to be a conversation about what's unacceptable, and which might be framed in what is acceptable, and that means this isn't. But actually, if we don't, that's when people don't recognise what's wrong, because no one's ever told them it's wrong. So you do need a bit of both, I think.
3: Becca Legg, the CEO of Restored. This is the Lunchtime News Roundup on TWR UK. I'm Dave Piper. A prolonged marine heatwave has broken records for June. Sea surface temperatures globally, apart from at the poles, have been at their highest ever recorded levels. Around the coast of the UK, average temperatures have been running at up to 5 degrees Celsius above normal for the time of year. I spoke to Professor Merrick Shrokos from the National Oceanography Centre at Southampton to find out if marine heatwaves were becoming more common.
7: Well, they will become more common. I mean, we haven't had a huge number, but they are becoming more common. And predictions would be that they will become more common as the planet warms, just like heatwaves on land will become more common. So, yes, so they are becoming more common. I don't think the evidence is perhaps as clear as on land, but we've got fewer observations in the oceans, and it takes longer to be sure of what's changing. But yes, I think the land is heating up, the oceans are heating up. It's sort of inevitable.
3: Whereas, of course, with the land temperatures, we're used to the idea that when the jet stream changes and the winds come from a different part of the world, we can get hotter or cooler temperatures. Is there something similar going on with the oceans? Is it the wind, or is it more actually what the oceans themselves are doing?
7: Well, it's more that you're just heating the water, basically. I mean, water's very good at absorbing heat. I mean, one of the reasons that this planet is not overheated because of global warming is because the oceans have absorbed 90% roughly of the excess heat that's generated by the carbon dioxide in the atmosphere. So the oceans are really good at absorbing heat because water's got a high thermal capacity. So basically, you're just warming the water. I mean, it's nothing particularly subtle. I mean, currents obviously have some effect as well, but it's largely just heating the ocean.
3: And what difference does it make when it's a few degrees above the record temperatures for the water? Because we're talking about 5 degrees above normal. We've had a few years ago, we had about 2 or 3 degrees above normal. Is there a difference, a major difference between those?
7: Well, it depends on the species in the area that's affected. So basically, most species are temperature sensitive. I mean, not all, but many of the species in the ocean, right from plankton through to fish and mammals as well, so like whales. So, yeah, it does make a difference. It depends where the temperatures have risen, what species are inhabiting that part of the ocean. So it's not a straightforward question to answer. But, yes, increasing the temperature of the water will have an effect on the ecology, and that will vary from place to place as to how severe it is. In some places in the world where temperatures are already high, the ocean temperatures are naturally higher anyway, you get a secondary effect, which is you get deoxygenation, and so the warmer waters hold less oxygen, and also the waters are more stratified. They've been heated at the surface, so they're lighter, and so they don't mix very well, so they can't get oxygen down into the ocean. So not so much a problem around the UK at the moment, but in certainly other parts of the world, there are what are known as dead zones, where there's not enough oxygen for larger fish and mammals to survive. They have to go to different parts of the ocean to get enough oxygen to breathe, just like we need oxygen.
3: And, of course, when we look at the coastlines of the UK, if we look at those warmer sea temperatures, does that mean we would potentially see certain types of fish not really coming to our shores anymore, other sorts of predators maybe from warmer waters coming towards our coasts?
7: Certainly, in terms of some fish like cod, for example, are sensitive to temperature, and there's some evidence that if the temperatures were to keep rising, the cod in our waters would move north, where the waters are cooler. We've also got evidence that octopuses, certain species of octopuses, are appearing in our waters which prefer warmer waters. And at the bottom of the food chain, the phytoplankton, there's evidence of species that used to live further south, say the Bay of Biscay or maybe even further south, appearing in UK waters. So as the water's warm, the ecology is being changed because of the temperature affecting all the different levels of all the trophic levels in the ecosystem. So, yeah, there is an impact. Quite how that will work out is difficult to say because everything's interacting with everything else. So, you know, some species might, you know, if the phytoplankton change and they fish eat the phytoplankton, if they're happy with a new type of phytoplankton, that might not make a lot of difference. It depends how sensitive they are to the various details of the ecology as to what the impact will be. But certainly, overall, at the moment, warmer water species are moving north and colder water species are also moving north to get to cooler water. So as a general trend, that's what one would expect to happen, although the details may vary from place to place.
3: And of course, even for those of us who are just using the coastlines as a holiday, a day out at the beach, that can have an impact, can't it? Because some of these warmer water creatures that might be coming up here are not particularly nice ones to stand on or to brush up against.
7: There's some sharks that have been seen further north, but I don't think we're not like in Australia, we're not in danger of shark attacks imminently or anything like that. I think there might be some species of men of war and so on, jellyfish that might be moving north. I'm not an expert on that, so I don't really know what's happening in that area. But certainly, again, those species can be temperature dependent, so you might get jellyfish that are perhaps less pleasant to be around in our waters in due course. I'm not sure that's a big issue at the moment that I'm aware of, but I could be wrong.
3: Merrick, you mentioned about the oceans just absorbing heat and that being one of the reasons, one of the defence mechanisms, as it were, against global warming. Is there an issue there if they get too warm, if they consume too much heat? What then happens? Can we get some sort of feedback into the system from that?
7: Well, yes. Yeah, so obviously, the ocean and the atmosphere exchange heat all the time. I mean, that's why we have a fairly temperate climate, because the weather systems crossing the Atlantic pick up heat from the Atlantic. And therefore, we have a sort of warmer winter climate than we might expect for our latitude if you compare us to places like North America or Russia, sort of similar latitudes. So, yes, there is a constant exchange of heat between the atmosphere and the ocean. The question is what the balance is. So far, most of the heat's been going into the ocean, but it can also come out of the ocean. So, you know, should the circulation change? Should the atmospheric circulations change so that the places where heat is coming out get bigger? Yeah, there are all sorts of possible effects. So, yes, we sort of have been using the ocean effectively as a buffer for the heat, but it won't necessarily always stay that way. It might feed heat back into the system.
3: Just finally then, do you think that as Christians there's almost two sides to this coin as we look at what's happening with our oceans? Because on the one hand, what an amazing system, what an amazing ecosystem as well. And do you think we should be actually reflecting on the nature of our Creator when we look in depth at it? But on the flip side of that coin, does it actually show us how fragile this planet is that the Bible tells us God has made us stewards of?
7: Well, I think there's beauty to be seen in the oceans in terms of the life. That, I mean, if you've ever gone snorkeling on a coral reef or something, that's very beautiful. There are all sorts of other beautiful things like huge whales and so on, if you've done whale watching. So I think there's a lot of creation to appreciate in the oceans and also to thank God for. I think also we do need to look after it. I think looking after the oceans is a trickier problem because most of it is outside jurisdiction of any country. So it's what's known as the open seas. And while there is law of the sea and there's been the new biodiversity agreement recently reached, lots of people go out and use the bigger ocean in not very good ways in terms of trawling and disposing of stuff in the ocean in all sorts of ways. And we're not looking after the oceans particularly well. And also, obviously, with climate change, we're not dealing with the climate change problem, which is also affecting the ocean. It's not just the oceans are heating, and there's also the deoxygenation I've talked about, but also with the excess carbon dioxide in the atmosphere, that's making the oceans more acidic, which is also attracting life. So in the end, we have to deal with a climate problem, and that problem means, well, it definitely means cutting carbon dioxide emissions so that we get away from heating the planet, making the oceans more acidic and so on. So, yeah, I think there is a challenge there for us as Christians to look after the creation God's given us. I mean, not just for Christians, obviously, for everybody.
3: Professor Merrick Shrokos from the National Oceanography Centre at Southampton. Now, as we approach the end of the lunchtime news roundup on TWR UK, the UK's surprise Wimbledon semi-finalist, Arthur Ferry, has invited the Prince and Princess of Wales children to play tennis with him. Earlier on the Daily News Review, I asked James Mimmett-Fullard if he could tell us more about Mr. Ferry's conversation with the royals.
4: Our young British tennis star, Mr. Ferry, is hoping for a royal rally of his own. See what I did there, Dave? Wimbledon semi-finalist Arthur Ferry said he'd be delighted to step back out on court, this time with Prince George and Princess Charlotte, after meeting the family before Sunday's men's final. The Prince and Princess of Wales arrived at the All England Club to warm applause, accompanied by their two eldest children. Ferry, who happened to be celebrating his 24th birthday, was introduced to them after his impressive run at the tournament, which saw him get to the semi-finals. He says their conversation quickly turned to tennis, telling Catherine that he'd happily play tennis with George and Charlotte whenever they fancied it. The royal couple congratulated him on his breakthrough fortnight and even handed him a birthday card. Reflecting afterwards, Ferry said it was a pleasure to meet Catherine in person and that her encouragement meant a great deal to him. As for that potential royal practice session, well, he's keeping expectations modest, joking that he'll wait to see whether a call from Kensington Palace ever comes.
3: Now, as Arthur Ferry was getting the furthest he's ever got in the tournament, Italy's Jannik Sinner was busy winning the men's singles final at Wimbledon on Sunday. He beat Germany's Alexander Zverev to retain the title over the course of 3 hours and 46 minutes. That means Sinner has now won 5 Grand Slams in his career. He said, "It has been an amazing final once again. It always takes two players. I'm very happy about the win, but also about the level we played." Despite losing the final, Alexander Zverev has now moved up the world rankings into second place. He joked after the match, telling reporters, "Jannik, I don't really like you anymore," before going on to say, "He showed once again why he is the best player in the world." James, humans are pretty good at celebrating major success, especially when it is on the world stage. But do you think the Bible actually calls us to celebrate small successes as well, and particularly amongst the body of Christ?
4: Well, Scripture does show us big dramatic moments of victory, doesn't it? The Red Sea, Pentecost, the resurrection itself. But it also repeatedly highlights the quiet, faithful steps of obedience. For example, Paul rejoices over believers who simply keep going, keep growing, keep serving. Heaven celebrates even one sinner who repents. In other words, God notices the things we might overlook. And that's a good reminder. At a moment also, Dave, when England are celebrating a huge achievement of their own, reaching the semi-finals of the World Cup. These big national moments matter. They lift the country, they bring people together. But in the church, we are called to cheer the everyday faithfulness, the volunteer who keeps showing up, the young person taking their first steps in discipleship, the small acts of kindness that no one sees. Celebrating those things shapes us into a community that values what God values, not just the headlines, but the quiet, steady work of grace.
3: James Moment-Follard speaking to me earlier today. Now, a recap of the main headlines on the Lunchtime News Roundup. The May and June heatwaves have been linked to around 2,700 deaths across the UK. The US military launched more airstrikes over Iran at the weekend. More than a third of young women aged between 16 and 24 were targeted with economic abuse last year. A prolonged marine heatwave has broken records for June. Sea surface temperatures have been at their highest ever recorded levels globally, apart from at the polls. And the UK's surprise Wimbledon semi-finalist Arthur Ferry has invited the Prince and Princess of Wales children to play tennis with him. That's the latest news here on TWR UK, but you can keep in touch with the news team by subscribing to our channel on social media. You can find many of our news interviews on YouTube when you search for TWR UK. 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
9: This message, I know it's countercultural for the church today. Because basically what I'm saying is I want you to spend time, hopefully, to flavor the rest of your Christian life praying for things that you will never reap the benefit of directly. Pray for the churches you'll never go to. Pray for the people that you'll never meet. Pray for the ministry of your progeny that you'll never see, your spiritual descendants. You've got to spiritually be able to see beyond the me and mine and the here and now.

0: And welcome to Focal Point with author and pastor Mike Fabares. Flip on the news, you'll find ample evidence that our world is going from bad to worse. With the decline in the culture, it's easy to be pessimistic about the future. We may even be fearful for our kids, grandkids, and later generations. But today on Focal Point, Pastor Mike says we need ambitious faith about the future. For the next half hour, we'll see why God's ongoing mission in our world should inspire us with biblical optimism.
1: Colossians 1:6. Don't need to turn there. Let me quote one phrase. Colossians chapter 1, verse number 6. It says, all over the world, the gospel is bearing fruit, and it is growing, just as it's been doing among you. God is doing his work everywhere. And we need to be thinking and praying with ambitious, optimistic faith about God doing his work all over the place. Do you have the passion for that? What can God do with the next generation of the church? He can do some amazing things. Do you pray that way? Let's start blessing the church around the world with some more optimistic kinds of prayers. Think about Acts chapter 5. I love that passage. You don't need to turn there, but remember Gamaliel and the Sanhedrin. These Jews are trying to figure out what to do with this early church that kept growing. By chapter 5, we had gone from a little upper room, you know, group of people with shaking knees to 5,000 people on the temple courts. This locomotive was moving. And Gamaliel says this, well, you know what? If it's of God, we'll never be able to stop it. Remember that? He says, if we start fighting it, we will be fighting God himself. He said, if it's not of God, it'll die. Do you hear that? Are you a part of that same movement that they were? Yeah, absolutely. And here's what you need to see, Christian, premillennial Christian, Christian who believes in the rapture. You need to realize that we need to have that kind of optimism about the growth of the church. I realize there will be tares. I get it. There will be false teachers. I understand that. There will be false prophets. I get it. But do you recognize that the church of Jesus Christ will prevail and finish its task until the coming of the Lord? It will prevail. You need to realize that. So let's stop being so pessimistic. I understand that our eschatology, if you're a premillennialist like me, you believe in a pre-tribulational rapture, people peg us pessimistic. Oh, you're the doom and gloom Christians. Oh, you believe the world's going to hell in a handbasket. I get you. You're all just separatists. And you know what? I'm not going to deny my eschatology. The world will move from bad to worse. That's what the Bible says. But the church will be triumphant. And that means it will do its job. And we will fill every seat on this invisible locomotive called the church. And when the last seat is full, the trumpet will sound, Christ will descend, the dead in Christ will rise first, and we will go meet him in the air. And then he'll get back to this program called Israel. Okay? And you and I need to say, this is an optimism that most of us lack. We look at the news and go, oh, it's getting worse, Ethel. Oh, look at it. It's terrible. What will the world be like when our grandkids are grown up? Oh, it's good. It's awful. You know what? It's awful. But when you start praying that way, and I know a lot of, we're tempted to pray, oh, I don't know how they can survive. If the world keeps getting worse and everybody's tattooed and pierced and it's bad and the music and it's awful, what are we going to do? Remember this, 2 Peter chapter 3. Okay, when you think that, just jot this reference down and memorize this, specifically verse number 9, but read the context. Did I say 3? I meant 2. 2 Peter chapter 2. The context is this. If God can pluck Lot, okay, who he calls righteous there, and I'm thinking, well, he wasn't all that righteous, but if he can pluck Lot, righteous Lot, out of Sodom and Gomorrah and punish that town and deliver Lot, then don't you think he can rescue people? And here's how it's put. Here's the punchline. Don't you know that the Lord knows how to rescue the godly from trials and hold the unrighteous, it says, for the day of judgment? Don't you think he knows how to do that? Well, it's going to be like Sodom and Gomorrah. Perfect. No problem. The culture can go from bad to worse. The church will be triumphant. And there will be a true church that will continue in every generation. It will be strong. It will grow. And you and I need to have that kind of optimism about our grandkids' church. I just hope they still believe in the Bible. No, no, no. I hope they change their culture. I hope they infect people. I hope that people are drawn because of their confidence in the sovereign God of the universe to where their churches are filled and they're excited about finishing the task that God has called us to. I quote it often, but in 1899, when D.L. Moody was near the end of his life, and near the end of his ministry at least, here was his telegraph to his son about the birth of his granddaughter. Do you remember me quoting this? He says, "I'm thankful for the good news, the birth of his granddaughter." He says, "May she become famous in the kingdom of heaven." That is the prayer of her grandfather. Do you think Moody had ambitious faith? A lot of us would say, "Oh, it's 1900. I sure hope she survives. I hope she's still trusting God when she grows up." No, Moody says, "May she be famous in the kingdom of heaven." You pray that for your grandkids? I don't want them to survive. I would like them to thrive. I'd like them to be there moving this thing called the church and penetrating a lost culture. We recognize the world's going to go from bad to worse, but the church will remain strong. The gates of hell will not prevail against it. Okay, be more optimistic, please. If you're not optimistic, it's not a blessing. It's just a prayer. And probably for most of us, it's just a defensive prayer. Let's pray some offensive prayers and be optimistic about the future of the church and the church around the world. Because you know what? It's the church in China, the church in Cuba. They feel bad for us. You realize that, right? Because they're a lot stronger than we are in so many ways. But we need to pray for them too. Definitely. Third, let's just start asking. Let's start boldly asking. That's all theory so far, but now I'm saying, okay, well, we need to start praying. How do we do that? What does it look like? Oh, bless you, children. Do I just say that today, you know, before they go to bed? What am I doing? What am I supposed to be doing? Bless you, my son. What? Glad you asked. We got to look at some content. Let's start with Isaac and Jacob's blessing. Isaac blesses, that's found in Genesis chapter 27. Let's go there. Genesis chapter 27. Three different things we can ask for as it relates to the future movement of the church and the church around the world. Let's try and summarize some things that they asked for about the fulfillment of the Abrahamic covenant. What do we want in terms of the fulfillment of the new covenant? Genesis 27. Isaac's blessing Jacob. Look at verse number 28. Here's the gist of it. Here's the center of it. Here's the core of it. May God, remember I said that's how blessings are. They always involve God. I'm looking to God to do something good to Jacob in this case. May God give you of heaven's dew and earth's richness, an abundance of grain and new wine. May nations serve you and peoples bow down to you. Be Lord over your brothers, and may the sons of your mother bow down to you. May those who curse you be cursed, and those who bless you be blessed. Wow. It's big. That seemed to fit well in some prosperity preachers' messages, right? This is not selfish prosperity gospel. This is about the fulfillment of the promise to Abraham. They're aliens and strangers. They're living in tents. God has promised that those people would establish themselves in that land. They would be rich and plentiful, and that they would rise up as leaders. And all that he's doing, all that Isaac's asking for, is the fulfillment of God's promise. What has God said about the church? God has said that he wants the church to be glorious. That he wants the church to be, let's put it this way on your outlines, he wants the church to be strong. And I want to pray for the strength of the church. To put it in poetic words, verse 28, I want to pray for heaven's dew and earth's richness, an abundance of grain and new wine. I want, let's put it clearly, those who curse the church to be cursed and those who bless the church to be blessed. That's what I want for my great-grandchildren's church. That's what I want. I want it to be a strong church. And if you're thinking, well, that sounds too prosperity-driven for me, then jot this in the margin, if you would. 2 Corinthians chapter 3, verses 7 through 11. You can remember that. 2 Corinthians 3, 7 through 11. Here's what it says. If the old covenant was glorious, and it seemed to be, right? God did something there. Boom, it's big, lightning flash. They were going to build a worship center. How did they do it, right? Well, let's just put up a... Don't want to spend too much. Don't buy the expensive paint. Oh, what can we... Can we fudge on the sound system a little bit? What did they do in the Old Testament when they built a worship center? They were naming the columns, right? People were throwing in their gold earrings and melting it so that they could gild the whole thing with gold. Oh, man. That wouldn't look good. Listen, here's the point. If there was a need, that it was met. Why? Because it was strong. The movement of the theocracy in Israel and even the monarchy, when Solomon sat on the throne, the people of God, it was a glorious thing. And people came and bowed down to them. And if you blessed Israel, you were blessed. And if you cursed Israel, you were cursed. See? And the Bible says if the old covenant came with glory, What about the new covenant? Here's some of the words from 2 Corinthians 3. If the ministry of the old one was glory, will not the ministry of the Spirit be even more glorious? If the ministry that condemns men is glorious, how much more glorious is the ministry that brings righteousness? For what glory, what was glorious has no glory now in comparison to the surpassing glory, and that what is fading away that came with glory, how much greater is the glory that lasts? I know glory is a big word, a bit of a Bible word, but recognize this. It should be a strong and glorious church. It ought to have what it needs. I don't want a junior high pastor to come and say, well, I'd like to do something great and really, you know, do something fantastic to draw these kids and connect them with God. Well, you know, I don't know. Can you do it on $20? You know, I want to be able to say, what do you need? Absolutely. What the church is going to have what it needs. See? And this needs to be what we think. I want the church to have heaven's due and earth's richness. Okay? And again, oh, he's going to pass the bag again. He wants a raise. That's not what this is about. Because the whole point of this sermon is about what? My great-grandchildren's church. It's about the church in Jakarta. It's about church in Brasilia, Brazil. It's about a broad and a long view. And this is what we need to do. And I love it too, because look at in your mind, James chapter 4. You don't have because you don't ask, and you ask and don't receive because you ask with wrong motives that you might spend it on your pleasures or yourself. Okay? Now here's the thing. This is great. When I'm blessing generations that I'm not going to live in, when I'm blessing churches I'll never attend, can it qualify for that second part? Can God say, well, you're just so selfish. You just want to spend it on your pleasures. Yeah, another selfish prayer from Mike. Is that what God says? No. Why? Because I'm not even going to be here. I'm not going to go to that church in Brasilia. I'm not going to be a part of my great-grandchildren's church. But if I pray for that, I know I won't trip up on that second one. So all I need to do is start asking, right? You don't have because you don't ask. In this case, my great-grandchildren's church may not have because I didn't ask. Do you recognize the power of your prayers? Do you see with optimism, with ambitious faith, you could start praying for churches in other parts of the world, and you could start praying for churches 150 years from now, and you could make a difference. Do you recognize that? I'm absolutely convinced my grandfather had so much to do with Compass Bible Church, and he never even heard of it, never saw it. He died before he ever saw it. But he prayed for me. He prayed for my brother. He plucked two kids that had no right to be on a stage with a microphone. Okay? And we're both preaching in churches, trying to make a difference in the kingdom. Why? Because a grandfather who never lived to see it was praying faithfully, I'm convinced of it, for something great to happen in the church through his progeny, through his spiritual descendants. You pray like that for your grandkids? You pray like that for churches you'll never attend? Let's pray more ambitiously. Let's start asking for the church to be strong. And I'd love for my descendants, my biological and spiritual, I'd love for them to be a part of it, wouldn't you? Let's start praying that way. Start asking. Are you in Genesis 27? Look at Genesis 28. Praying now for Jacob's descendants. Look what he says. Verse 3. May God Almighty bless you and make you fruitful. I know it's a blessing from one person to another, but he's asking God. May God Almighty bless you. This is verse 3. Genesis 28, 3. May God Almighty bless you and make you fruitful and, underline these words, increase your numbers. Until you become a community of peoples. And well, that was sell. He just wants to be a big thing. No. Verse 4. It's all based on the Abrahamic covenant. May he give you and your descendants the blessing given to Abraham so that you may take possession of the land where you now live as an alien, the land that God gave to Abraham. He wanted them to grow. Why? So they could fulfill the promise of God. Okay? What's the promise of God for us? The Bible says that one day, here it is, Revelation 7, there will be a multitude standing before the throne which no man can count. People from every tongue, tribe, and nation. That's God's plan for us. So when you pray for increased numbers in the church in Bogota, when you pray for increased numbers in the church in your grandchild's church, do you recognize what you're praying for? You're praying for the very thing that God promised he wanted to do in the world. Therefore, let's make it real specific. Letter B, you need to pray for numerical growth. Okay? Oh, I don't like big churches. Too bad, right? Too bad. You are going to have to, if our grandparents prayed for the health of the church in our generation, you're going to have to put up with that. Because here's the thing, that's the goal of the church, to take the message of the gospel to more and more people, to have more people bow the knee to the lordship of Christ so we can fill up every seat on this invisible locomotive and go home. That's the point. And God says he's going to use us to do it. And you know what? If we don't finish the job, may our kids finish the job. And if they don't finish the job, may their kids' kids finish the job. Let's keep praying for numerical growth. That's God's plan. Revelation 7, verse 9 and following. Let's turn to the end of this. This is Jacob. Genesis 48. And I just want to bring this up because we kind of slammed Jacob earlier, mama's boy. But he's all grown up now. And you know, here's the thing. He's wrestled with God. He's seen a lot of things happen. God has taken Jacob and changed him. He's a different kind of person. By Genesis chapter 48, when he gives a blessing to Manasseh and Ephraim, his grandkids, he's a whole different kind of person. And as a matter of fact, you'll see a heart here in Jacob that may surprise you if you think about the schemer early in his life. This guy had become a godly man. Look at verse number 15. Here is Jacob blessing his son in this case, and ultimately he's going to bless Manasseh and Ephraim in this passage. But verse 15 says, then he blessed Joseph. This is Jacob now. And he said, may the God, again, that's how blessings start. They always involve God. May the God before whom my fathers Abraham and Isaac walked, the God who has been, oh, this is interesting, my shepherd, first reference here, right? Does that sound pretty godly? What did David say? The Lord is my shepherd. This is spiritual here. This guy, like, wants to walk with God. May the God who has been my shepherd all my life to this day, and the angel of the Lord, right, who has delivered me from all harm, may he bless these boys. May they be called by my name and the names of my fathers, Abraham and Isaac, and may they increase greatly on the earth. Wow, that's a spiritual prayer. That's the kind of prayer that a godly person prays, leaning on his cane, praying and worshiping God, and praying for the blessing that is a spiritually minded blessing. Because here's the thing. I don't just want somehow the church to be strong financially or strong in influence and big and filled up and lots of people there. If it's not, last one now, letter C, spiritually mature. That's what I want. I want the future church and the church around the world to be walking with the shepherd. Don't you? That's the point. I want them to be godly. I want them to be able to say, I know the living God. I talk to him. I read his word. We commune with one another. They got to be spiritually mature. It isn't just about doing something flashy in the name of God. Not about filling the seats. We could hire, you know, gals in short skirts to dance on the stage and fill the seats. You understand that, right? It's not about that. It's about being spiritually mature. It's about a church that knows the God that created them. Some people say, well, this is so Old Testament. Blessing, blessing, blessing. You know, it's not in the New Testament. It is in the New Testament. Matter of fact, let's close with this. 2 Timothy chapter 4. 2 Timothy chapter 4. And if you say, well, I don't see much blessing in the New Testament. Do you know that the whole book of 2 Timothy is a blessing, basically? Here is Paul saying to Timothy at the end of his life. Matter of fact, when you get to chapter 4, look at verse 6. He's done. The time of my departure has come. Pour it out like a drink offering. I've done my thing. I've run the race. I've fought the fight. But he's giving the baton of leadership to a church that's far away. In this case, it's in Ephesus. And to a young guy named Timothy. And he's saying, Timothy, man, here's my blessing for you. May God do this. May God do that. May God accomplish this. May you be strong, chapter 2, right? May you survive. Now, you want to talk about spiritual maturity? Look at chapter 4. Look at verse number 1. Oh, I love this. What a great biblical New Testament blessing on the next generation. He says, oh, in the presence of God. I mean, that's the element. It's a three-party thing. And of Christ Jesus, who will judge the living and the dead. Are you with me? This is 2 Timothy 4, verse 1. And in view of his appearing in his kingdom, that's the long view here, I give you this charge. Okay, here comes the blessing. Preach the word. Be prepared in season and out of season. Correct, rebuke, encourage with great patience and careful instruction. For the time will come, okay? I think he's premillennial here. The time will come when men won't put up with sound doctrine. Instead, to suit their own desires, they will gather around them a great number of teachers to say what their itching ears want to hear. Never heard of that. No, that's going on, isn't it? He says, even if that happens, man, even if they have their ears turned away from the truth, verse 4, and they turn aside to myths, here it is. I love this, verse 5. But you, Timothy, keep your head in all situations. Endure hardship. Do the work of an evangelist. That means a church planter. That's what he's doing. Discharge all the duties of your ministry. Make the word central. Preach it. Don't tell people what they want to hear. Tell them what they need to hear. Preach the word of God. Now, that's the kind of church you want your great-grandkids going to, right? Isn't it? You don't want to go to some fluff church with dancing bears on the stage, do you? No. You want a godly church that is led by godly people, and may I be so ambitious to say, even your great-grandkids leading in that church, so that it is doing the thing that Paul had commissioned to his next generation, and that is preach that word. Stay faithful to the word of God. Do the right thing. Don't equivocate. Discharge your ministry. I want this thing to be godly, mature, spiritually mature. This message, I know it's countercultural for the church today. Because basically what I'm saying is I want you to spend time tonight, this week, hopefully to flavor the rest of your Christian life, praying for things that you will never reap the benefit of directly. That's what I'm asking you to do. Pray for the churches you'll never go to. Pray for the people that you'll never meet. Pray for the ministry of your progeny that you'll never see, your spiritual descendants. Let's start praying for that. And as you do, you'll recognize, wow, my eyesight has gotten really long, really broad. You do recognize, don't you, that the essence of sin is increasing myopic perspective. I mean, myopia. It's increasing myopia because sin at its core is when I'm interested in no one but myself, right? Is that not sin? Isn't that Lucifer's problem, right? Before the world was created, here he was, well, caring about nobody but himself. There's nothing more godly than what I'm asking you to do today. Broaden your perspective. Lengthen your view on things. May God look down from heaven and see people who are not myopic, who have great spiritual eyesight. That's the goal. Certainly, Isaac, Jacob, and Joseph, by the end of their lives, they had it. May we have it too. Let's pray. God, help us. And I want to pray right now, even asking you to bless the next generation in the church. We pray for you to come, and like the early church, Maranatha, as Paul said, come quickly, Lord. We want you to come. But God, we also want to say that if you don't come in our generation, we ask that the church would be glorious, that there would be glory in the church and in Christ Jesus throughout all generations. So God, we want that to be a reality, affecting and making a difference in every crevice of society, in every culture of the world, impacting people who speak every language. God, I just pray it would be a reality for us, that we would have such a part in this. And I know in heaven, some people think we're going to get there and our view is going to be all about that. It's going to be done. God, it's not. Revelation is very clear in chapter 6 that we're going to be looking back at the planet, at seeing this locomotive. We can't wait for it to finish its job. God, help us to care. Help us to pray. Help us to pray with an ambitious faith, with an optimism we've never prayed with before. Not being presumptuous about your grace, but being hopeful that you will fulfill the calling that you've called the church to do its job, to bash through the gates of hell. Help us, God, to have that

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3: 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Benefits that speak directly to the struggles, fears, and uncertainties you face right now. If you've been running on empty or wondering whether God is really at work in your circumstances, today's message from Chuck will prove otherwise. Chuck's titled his message, Getting Reacquainted with the Spirit of Power.
4: When I did my study, I came up with about 30 to 35 things the Spirit of God does. You'll be happy to know we won't go through all 30 to 35 of them. But I'm going to spot maybe three, four of them that are important enough to underscore. Titus chapter 3. One of the four that I want to mention is the Spirit regenerates. He regenerates. Verse 5. He saved us. This is a he referring to God the Father. God our Savior saved us. Verse 5, not on the basis of deeds which we have done in righteousness, but according to His mercy, by the washing of, there's our word, regeneration and renewing by the Holy Spirit. What does that mean? It means when you and I were converted to Christ, new life was given to us. Now back to 1 Corinthians. Here we are, verse 12 of chapter 12. You'll see the second of the four we're going to point out that the Spirit does. 1 Corinthians 12, verse 12, even as the body is one and yet has many members, and all the members of the body, though they are many, are one, so also is the body of Christ. The universal family of God is called in Scripture the body of Christ. Now, where is the Spirit at work in this? Look at verse 13. For by one Spirit, we were all baptized into one body. Whether Jews or Greeks, slaves or free, we were all made to drink of one Spirit. This occurred at salvation. The work of the Spirit is to identify us with the body of Christ and with Christ Himself. He baptizes us. You've gone to Corinthians. Go a little further to Ephesians chapter 1. Here we read, He seals us. Ephesians 1, verse 13. Referring to Christ, in Him you also, after listening to the message of truth, the gospel of your salvation, having also believed, you were sealed in Him. In whom? In Christ. With the Holy Spirit of promise. He permanently secured our salvation when we came to know Jesus. There's another right here in Ephesians, and that's chapter 4, verse 30. Turn ahead to 4:30. Do not grieve the Holy Spirit of God, by whom you were sealed for the day of redemption. So the Spirit of God seals us. What does that mean? That means we're His forever. A divine seal is a permanent seal. You have any idea how many people live their lives never sure of their salvation, praying that they will

will not lose what God has given them, or praying that they will not sin so badly that they will wake up one day and they'll be lost again. I have a great question for those who think like that. How bad is too bad that you have moved from saved to lost? No one can ever answer that, because there is no such thing as the loss of salvation. Salvation is a gift, and God doesn't take his gift back. We receive the gift, and as a result, we are born again, and we can never be unborn. Our children were born into our family. They have our nature. They have our blood. They even have our temperaments in many ways, because they're in the family. They'll never be not a part of our family, same as it is because of the Spirit of God who seals us. And now, one more great. John chapter 16, verse 13. When he, referring to the Spirit of truth comes, he will guide you into all the truth. He will not speak on his own initiative, but whatever he hears, he will speak and will disclose to you what is to come. So there is the illuminating work of the Spirit. We have four of them now. Four. He regenerates. He baptizes or re-identifies us with Christ. He seals us, and he now, according to this verse, illumines us. See what it says? He guides you into all truth. Let me give you three words that you need to remember. Revelation, inspiration, illumination. Revelation has to do with God giving his word. God no longer reveals divine truth. It's contained within the covers of this book. He reveals his truth. Inspiration. That has to do with the writing, the recording of the truth that God has revealed. That ceased. Now, we may be inspired to write songs or inspired to write poetry or inspired to write certain notes of encouragement. That's a different kind of inspiration. This inspiration has the word miracle connected to it. Theopneustos is the word. It means God breathing his word into human beings. And a select number of people took a stylus in their hand, and without error, they wrote the original manuscript of Scripture. That's called inspiration. That ceased. But illumination goes on to this very moment. Isn't that a great idea? Isn't that a great thought? You are now able to be illumined by what has been revealed and written under inspiration, and now it's available for you to grasp because you have it in your own language. How wonderful is that? How marvelous are those ministries? I think of the ministry of Wycliffe Bible translators, taking the written word of God and putting it in the language of the people who do not have it and often do not even have their own language. And as a result of that work and the faithfulness of those missionaries, they're able to read in their own language the very word of God. Imagine that. Because we live in a land where there is every type and style and font and color and size text of the Bible, we tend to take it for granted. But you go to a country that doesn't have a Bible. Oh, let me tell you, they'd love you to tear one page out and leave it with them. Why? Because it is like no other writing. It is the revealed, inspired, written word of God that will illumine them for life. Let me ask you to guard against feeling that you have reached the ultimate now in your Christian growth. Just in case you're tempted to think like that. Wait, just sit there. Just stay right there, okay? Just listen closely. You are in a good place. You are in a place where God's word is being taught, where there is worship, meaningful worship, where there is integrity, where there is growth, where there is a momentum, where there are signs of a spiritual life. There's excitement, there's enthusiasm. I mean, it's like magnetic to be a part of what God is doing here in this wonderful place. But it's easy to think because of that, all right, we've reached the pinnacle. I mean, it just won't get any better than this. I mean, this is the best. When you say that, you forget the work of the Spirit is to continue to make your life even better and better. I didn't say easier. I said better. He is able to take this year and turn next year into one that can hardly be compared. As you grow spiritually, as you learn to handle difficulties and endure tests,
He's always able to improve on what once was. That's my point. And how we thank him for that. We thought last year was good, but look at what this year has held. It's magnificent. Now, why should we care about this? Some of you are thinking, look, this isn't a seminary. Why in the world would you take our time to tell us these things? A couple of very important reasons. And by the way, when I preach, when you have teaching at this church, regardless of who may be the teacher, it is always for a purpose. And it never has anything to do with the teacher. It is always for your benefit. And the benefit of this is when you know truths like this, it gives you an edge in the world in which we live. It gives you an edge not only to survive, but to thrive. You're guarded against the teaching of the cults. You are instructed in truth so that you are equipped to handle whatever comes to you, whatever impacts you. An understanding of the Spirit, as we're going to see, brings us enormous amount of comfort. And that's my second point. We're all only human, and we need an advocate. Because we fall, we fail, we blow it. And the good news is that the Spirit of God is our advocate. We're in John, so go back to chapter 14. And look at verse 16. John 14, 16. I will ask the Father, says Jesus, and he, that's the Father, will give you, that would be the disciples, another, here's our word, translated here, helper. The New International Version translates it counselor. In this New American Standard Bible, we read helper. It's from two Greek words. One means alongside, and the other means to call. Put them together. I will call one alongside for the purpose of helping you. I found this interesting that parakletos always has reference to helping someone in need or in trouble. Well, that's the story of our lives, isn't it? We have spent our days dealing with struggles and troubles and trials. The good news is the Spirit of God comes alongside him. And so as you learn of the Spirit, you learn about the one who has been given you as a helper. Now, the significance of the Holy Spirit cannot be overemphasized. And I've left you a place here in your outline for you to fill in three of these, and we'll sort of click through them before we're through today, and hopefully they'll make a difference. First of all, his permanent presence within us. His permanent presence within us. The word permanent is significant. In fact, if you will look at John's Gospel, verse 16 and 17 of chapter 14. In fact, it is in verse 17, the Spirit of truth whom the world cannot receive because it does not see him or know him, but you know him because he abides with you. Please notice the word with, and will be in you. This is a marvelous promise. Now, it may not seem that significant to you, but to the people to whom it was spoken, it was incredibly important. Because the context of John 14 is a Savior who is about to leave the presence of his disciples. He's been with them continually, faithfully, daily, for three and a half years. He's now reached the Last Supper. This is a part of the upper room teaching on that Last Supper. And he has already told them he's going to be leaving them. Well, that suddenly an anchor was thrown in their minds, and that's all they could think about. He's going to go away. He's going to leave us. What are we going to do when he's gone? I remember when my orders were cut to go to Okinawa. Cynthia and I were living in San Francisco. And before I picked her up from work that evening, I had gotten the mail, and there was a large, very officious-looking brown envelope marked confidential, military orders. And I thought, wonder why they're sending me this. They promised I'd get to be here the rest of my tour of duty. Veterans are smiling right now. I opened the envelope, and I pulled it out, and it was a
speed letter from the commandant of the Marine Corps saying, your orders are you will be going to the island of Okinawa where your MOS is needed and no reason to go and all that. The point is the word going, and suddenly, donk, out fell an anchor. I couldn't read anything else. I'm going to be going. And I'm thinking, surely that's not what it says. I've got it. I read it again. And I read it this way. Then I read it this way. And about that time, Cynthia walked out and got sat down in the car. And my being tactful husband that I am, I said, I'm going to Okinawa. Well, now, all of a sudden, boom, out goes an anchor in her mind. And both of us sit there with tears, not able to read anything else. We never thought about the future. We didn't go beyond the word going. You're going. We didn't even think about the benefit of my spending time there and how it would transform my whole life. It was going. That was the hard part. And that's what's got them stuck. And they're thinking, he's gone. Who are we going to turn to when all hell breaks loose, when persecution really gets to impacting our lives? What about our families? What about our lives? So now he says to them, I'm going to send one who is going to be with you forever. Now this makes a lot of sense, doesn't it? The permanent presence of the Holy Spirit. He will be with you. He will be your advocate. He will be your helper. He will be your counselor. He will be your guide. He will be your shield. He will be your protector. He will be your identity. He will be your reason for going on. All of us are facing tough time these days. The good news is it has not impacted the Holy Spirit whatsoever. He is at work. He is using whatever it is we're going through. And this permanent presence of the Spirit of God is ours to claim. How grateful we are that he is permanently among us and within us. And you don't have to pray that he will stay in you. You don't have to pray that he won't leave you because you have gone so far away from God. It is not a temporary presence, it is a permanent one. And now, you're in John, so look at Acts chapter 1. We would add to that benefit of his permanent presence the supernatural enablement of the Spirit. This is a wonderful part of his presence. The supernatural enablement of the Spirit among us. You don't know the times or the epochs, verse 7, chapter 1 tells us, but it does say you will receive power. You will receive a dynamic. I call it an enablement, a divine enablement. The Spirit of God comes upon you. You will be empowered is another way of putting it. You could put that in the margin. You will be empowered when the Holy Spirit has come. And that's exactly what happens to these apostles. Before, they are fearful, they are hesitant, they are reluctant. And after the Spirit of God comes upon them and transforms them, they are bold and they are decisive and they are courageous and they are willing to withstand all kinds of persecution, hardship, and difficulty. Why? Because they have the Spirit of power within them. Magnificent promise. You will receive that power. F.F. Bruce writes this. They would be clothed with heavenly power, that power by which in the event their mighty works were accomplished and their preaching made effective. As Jesus himself had been anointed at his baptism with the Holy Spirit and power, so his followers were now to be similarly anointed and enabled to carry out his work. How do I do what I do? It's the work of the Spirit. How do you do what you do? It's the work of the Spirit. How do you stand fast? When the bottom of your life drops out, it's the presence of the Spirit. The enablement of the Spirit keeps us going, holds us close. There's one more I'll mention, and we'll call a halt to this. The divine will for us, he reveals that. He makes that known to us. In fact, verse 8 says, you will be my witnesses to the remotest part of the earth. And there you have it. His will is that we share the message of the Savior from here on out. What a great place to stop that is. Are you doing that?
Spirit of God is at work to move you into action and to take you to places where that message is needed and you can share that message. Now, let me warn you about something. In this place where truth is taught and where we enjoy such blessings as a local church, it is easy to think we've just about got the very best there is. And that's easy for it to happen in your mind. You know, I have reached a place where it is the ultimate. It just won't ever get any better. And let me guard you against that. That leads to a complacency and a pride that is devastating. Always remember that when the work of the Spirit is alive and at work, it always has an effect on us that is better and better. This next year can be far greater than this last year simply because of the work of the Spirit. He can take what looks like the very best and turn it into something even better. That's what our prayer is. I thought of this when I was reading in a book called Leadership Jazz. Great little book on leadership by Max Dupree. Listen to this true story. A German machine tool company once developed a very fine bit for drilling holes in steel. The tiny bit could bore a hole about the size of a human hair. This seemed like a tremendously valuable innovation. So the Germans sent samples off to Russia, United States, and Japan, suggesting that this bit was the ultimate in machine technology, the ultimate. From the Russians, they heard nothing. From the Americans came a quick response inquiring as to the price of the bits, available discounts, and the possibility of a licensing agreement. After some delay, there was the predictable, polite response from the Japanese, complimenting the Germans on their wonderful achievement, but with a postscript noting that the Germans' bit was enclosed with a slight alteration. Excitedly, the German engineers opened the package and carefully examined their bit that had been returned to them, and to their amazement discovered the Japanese had bored a neat hole through it. About the time you think you got it all cornered and all wrapped up, along comes a wonderful surprise that only the Spirit of God can bring. And that is a breakthrough in areas of your life that have not yet been invaded, the presence of God. My prayer for you is that you'll not miss that. Bow with me, will you please? Right where you're sitting, just sit quietly. Are you absolutely certain, absolutely certain, that the Lord Jesus Christ is your Savior? There's not a doubt in your mind that if you were to die this night, that you'd be in the presence of God in His heaven. If your response is, Chuck, I'm not sure of that, then the fact is, quite likely you haven't been regenerated, reborn. This is your moment. The Spirit of God is at work. He will take the truth you have heard, which is the truth that Christ died for your sins and was buried to prove He died and then was raised victoriously from the dead to prove that He was victorious over sin. That sin that has captured you all your life to this moment can be removed and relieved, forgiven, thank God, by your trusting in Jesus. Father, I thank You today for helping us stop playing church. Thank You for helping us see the value of great theology, the important role it plays as we are equipped to take on the world that has lost its way. Give us not only discernment, our Father, to see through the pizzazz and the fog of the stuff around us, but also the courage to stand against what we have no business agreeing with. Give us that enablement, our Father,
to grasp the truth and then take that truth to those who've never heard it. Excite us with that possibility. And now, Father, dismiss us with the hope that this day will be refreshing because of your Spirit's presence within us. And we thank you for him and the important role he plays in our lives. In the name of Jesus, our Savior, we pray to you, our Father. Everyone said,

0: The Holy Spirit isn't a distant doctrine. He's our permanent companion, our supernatural enablement, and our daily guide. He was there at our conversion. He sealed us for eternity. And he's at work in you right now, perhaps even empowering you to do what you never imagined possible. Wow, well, that's the magnificent reality Chuck Swindoll has unpacked for us today on Insight for Living. He's titled his message, Getting Reacquainted with the Spirit of Power. 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What does it mean to be filled with the Spirit? I'm John Pantry. 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
1: This weekend on Faith in a Digital World, we're diving into a topic that touches almost every home, school and church community: the impact of social media on girls. Instagram, TikTok, Snapchat, these platforms promise creativity and connection, but for many girls they also bring pressure. Pressure to look a certain way, to keep up, to be noticed, to belong. And in a world where comparison is only ever a swipe away, those pressures can shape identity in ways we don't always see. I'll be joined by Judith Davy Cole from Girls Brigade Ministries, someone who spends her days walking alongside girls across the UK as they navigate life, faith and the digital world. Together we'll explore some big questions. How is social media shaping the way girls see themselves? What hidden costs come with constant online comparison? And how can parents, youth leaders and churches help girls build resilience, hope and a Christ-centered identity in the middle of it all? But this isn't just a conversation about challenges. We'll also try to look at some of the opportunities, how girls are using social media to express creativity, build community, and even share their faith. And we'll ask what it looks like for Christian families and churches to model wise digital habits without sounding out of touch. So if, like me, you care about the next generation, whether you're a parent, a mentor, or simply someone who just wants to understand the world that young people are growing up in, then I'm sure you'll enjoy this weekend's conversation. 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
2: You know something? The world can be a scary place. We all travel through times when fear eats away inside. And it's right in the middle of those times that we need to know what to do. I'm Bernie Diamond and welcome to the program today as we kick off a new series of messages called Don't Be Afraid. And do stick with me because very soon I'll be telling you about my latest life application book. It's called Walking with the Spirit and I'd love to send you a free copy to help you live the amazing life that God always intended. I don't know about you, but as I look around, it seems to me that the world can be a scary place. Take spiders and snakes, for instance. I mean, depending on where you live in the world, they're dangerous or they're not. Here in Australia, we are seriously overrepresented in the top 10 list of the world's most venomous creatures. So growing up as a child, I had a good reason to be afraid of them. And still today, the idea of a spider crawling into my bed, well, it's one of the scariest thoughts that I can come up with. Let me tell you a funny story. One of the most venomous snakes on the planet is called the Death Adder. Good name, huh? When I was training to be an officer in the army, we had not only Australian students, but New Zealand students. And if you know anything about New Zealand, you'll know they don't have venomous snakes at all. And we were training and we were doing a grenade practice. So we were down in the bunker and one of the New Zealanders went up out of the bunker to throw his grenade. And while he did, we found a dead Death Adder. So he put it down right where he had to sit down. So when he sat down, when he came back, he saw it. And I tell you, it was so funny, his legs were going before his backside was up off the seat running out of the bunker. Terrible stuff, isn't it? But there we go. We can laugh, but the world can be a scary place, especially with friends like me. That was a long time ago, I have to say. I was young and stupid then. So this week, we're starting a new series on the program. It's called Do Not Be Afraid. There's a reason for that. There are lots of people in this world who spend much of their lives living in fear. Sometimes it's because they're living in a war zone. I mean, there are plenty of people today listening who know that only too well. There are people in the Democratic Republic of Congo, for instance, and there are parts there where there's war raging right now. There are some people sitting in their homes listening to this program today, wondering whether or not they're going to see tomorrow or next week or next year. Other times, life-threatening things happen. You have a health scare. The morning I sat down to prepare this message was the morning of the funeral of a good friend of mine. He was just a few years older than me, and he died suddenly of a heart attack. It's easy to be afraid of things, and when we're afraid, it rocks our confidence. And yet other people, they just kind of live life with a real sense of dread, always something there for us to dread, always something lurking out there that we can be afraid of. For me, honestly, if I allowed it, I could be afraid of quite a few things. There are a few things in my life right now that could cause me fear. I mean, this ministry that I'm involved in, Christianity Works, it's a global media ministry. We're just a small team of people, and we don't know where the funding is going to come from to do all that we have to do over this next year. We just don't. So you either live in fear or you live in faith. If God doesn't provide that funding, we'll fall flat on our faces. That's the stark reality. And that's the thing. It doesn't matter who we are or where we live. We can live in fear. And that fear can rob us of life itself. And yet time and time and time again, you read God's word, and these are the words from God that he speaks to his people. He says, do not be afraid. And he utters them invariably right at the time when the people he's talking with have every reason to be afraid. The people and the circumstances that are confronting them, conspiring against them, you know, we experience fear too. And yet God wades in and says, do not be afraid. Now, if God doesn't want me to be afraid when I have every reason to be afraid, you know something? I want to have a piece of his brand of confidence, don't you think? I mean, think about it. What's the point of God saying, do not be afraid, when we have no reason to fear? It's right in the middle of fear that we need his brand of confidence. I definitely want that. How about you? Well, how can we have that confidence? That's a good question. That's what today's program's about. That's what this whole week is about. It's about discovering, right in the middle of where we live, right in the middle of all the stuff that goes on in our lives, how not to be afraid. So I invite you to come on a journey with me this week. And we're going to start that journey with an account of a time when God's chosen people, Israel, were very afraid. They had every reason to be afraid. They'd been living in the promised land for several hundred years, and then all of a sudden, because they were struggling with God, they were worshipping idols and other gods, eventually God lost his patience. And in 586 BC, the Babylonians, the world power at the time, the dominant power, invaded Jerusalem. They destroyed the place. They destroyed the temple, the place where God's presence dwelt, and they took God's people back into slavery to Babylon. Now, talk about a crisis of confidence. Think about it. God makes all these promises to Abraham and to Isaac and to Jacob. And then when Israel are enslaved in Egypt, he sends them Moses and he does amazing miracles, the whole Red Sea thing, the Exodus through the desert for 40 years, everything, and got them finally to the land that God had promised to Abraham centuries before. And once they got into the promised land under the leadership of Joshua, they fought battle after battle against nation after nation that was bigger and stronger than Israel. And yet God was with his chosen people, and they took the land that God had promised to them. And now all of a sudden, Babylon wins. God's own temple's destroyed. Where's God? What happened? Is the king of Babylon stronger than our God? Are the Babylonian gods stronger than our God? The Israelites had a loss of confidence. And when we lose confidence, we get afraid. It's a big deal. I mean, you look at shareholder confidence, consumer confidence. That feeling when you go to sleep at night, having that falling sensation. You know, you wake up in a panic and you're grabbing onto the bed. Confidence is being able to trust the earth beneath our feet. And people trust the stock market. They trust the plane they're flying in. They trust their governments. They trust whatever. And then it's like things get pulled out from under your feet and you lose confidence and panic and fear set in. Because we're no longer safe. We're no longer able to trust what we've always trusted. That's where Israel was. They had a complete loss of confidence in their God. He was punishing them, but they didn't see it that way. It's like they were flying along in a plane at 32,000 feet above the ground, and all of a sudden, all the engines got switched off. Panic and fear. And fair enough, too. So what does God say to them in the middle of their fear and panic? In Isaiah chapter 41, verse 10, "Do not fear, for I am with you. Do not be afraid, for I am your God. I will strengthen you. I will help you. I will uphold you with my victorious right hand." I often wonder, how can he say that? How can God bowl up to us in the middle of our fear and circumstances where it's logical and reasonable and human for us to be afraid and say, do not be afraid? How can he do that? Well, that's what we're going to be looking at over the rest of this week on the program. We're going to take a look at fear, well, from a different perspective. Messy, have you noticed? And when the stuff we're going through threatens to derail us altogether, well, what we desperately need is a helping hand. That's why I'd so love to send you a free copy of my latest book, Walking with the Spirit. Because God's Word, man, it's alive and active. Amen? So I'm praying that through this book, he'll help you experience the power of God firsthand. You can request your free copy right now at ChristianityWorks.com. You'll see that offer right there toward the top of the homepage. Just click on it, pop in your name and email, and that ebook will be on its way to your inbox in just seconds. That web address again is christianityworks.com. Hey, thank you so much for joining me. I'm Bernie Diamond. Catch you again, same time tomorrow, with a different perspective.
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3: Every single one of us have one or more areas of weakness in our life. It could be one of many things. Because remember, we all have strengths that God gave us to enable us, to equip us, to do what he wants us to do. He also has allowed each of us to have our weakness or weaknesses in order to remind us how dependent we are upon him. And it may be controlled, and we can live our lives successfully and faithfully, fruitfully, and devotedly to God.
4: 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Today's edition of In Touch, the teaching ministry of Dr. Charles Stanley, offers motivation to break free. We'll hear a powerful example from Scripture of the danger we face when we continually give in to sin. Stay with us and learn how to spot trouble and avoid the consequences of uncontrolled weakness.
3: All of us have areas in our life, areas of strength and areas of weakness. Those areas of strength God has given to us in order to be able to accomplish and to achieve those things that God has set out for us in our life. Somebody says, well, what about those weaknesses? Those weaknesses are there in order to remind us how absolutely, totally dependent we are upon God. And not only that, when we handle our weaknesses properly, carefully, what it does is they drive us into a relationship with God, a deeper, intimate relationship with him because of our sense of dependence upon him and a need of him. And we find ourselves crying out for God to help us or to strengthen us in those particular areas. I want to take this passage of Scripture today because the title of this message is simply this, and that is the consequences of uncontrolled weakness, because that's a problem in many people's lives. They know that there's something there. They can't quite figure out what it is, or they deny that there is some particular weakness in their life because they're too proud to admit it, and yet it is there. They don't know how to handle it. They don't know what's going on, and as a result, they find themselves oftentimes in great disappointment and disaster because they never learned how to deal with those areas of weakness in their life. And when I think about that, I think about what can happen to a person whose weaknesses are unguarded, denied, undisciplined, and uncontrolled. Well, the passage of Scripture we're going to deal with is a very graphic illustration of what happens when a person does ignore that area of weakness, and it is uncontrolled, and when a person is undisciplined and does not recognize that what is a weakness could have been one of their greatest strengths if they had only responded in the proper fashion. So I want you to turn, if you will, to Judges, and this is the account of a man, listen, who was known for his strength, but who was destroyed as a result of his weakness. And I want to give you a little background here, but I just want to read one verse to start that background in the 13th chapter and the first verse to give you a little idea of the kind of environment in which Samson grew up in and the kind of environment that's going on while he is one of the leaders of the nation of Israel in this time. So chapter 13, verse 1 says, now the sons of Israel again did evil in the sight of the Lord, so that the Lord gave them into the hands of the Philistines for 40 years. Now you recall that God told the nation of Israel, when you go into the promised land, destroy all the wicked. Now once in a while somebody will ask you, more than likely, how can God be a God of love and at the same time have him go in and destroy all these other people? Well, what you have to ask is, what's the purpose of God? The purpose of God for the nation of Israel was to bring up a nation through whom the truth that there is one true God could be spread throughout the world. And the Jews, that is Israel, knew who that God was, Jehovah God, Adonai, Elohim, that is Jehovah. And so God's purpose for them was to spread the truth that there is one true God when all these nations of the world believed in all kinds of gods. And so in order to keep that nation pure, he placed them in an area And in order to do that, to keep them from intermarrying and causing the race to become weakened, or when the race became weakened by intermarriage and trade and so forth, what happens is also their ideology, their philosophy, and their theology also began to be weakened. And before long, they would no longer believe in one true God, because there would be so many other nations that believed in all these other gods. And instead of staying pure, they become like them. Now, the period of the Judges was the Dark Ages for the nation of Israel. And if you'll turn to the last chapter in Judges, the 21st chapter, here's what you'll find. You'll find a description of how the people in that day were thinking. And here's what the last verse says. In those days, there was no king in Israel. Everyone did what was right in his own eyes. Anytime you have a society in which everyone's doing what's right in their own eyes, you have a society that is destined to bondage, all types of bondage, and certainly destined to the disciplined hand of Almighty God. Yet this is the kind of nation we find. Now, the scripture says concerning that, that in those times, for example, that God chose to do something about it. And that is, if you will look at this 13th chapter, and notice, if you will, beginning in verse 3. Then the angel of the Lord appeared to the woman and said to her, "Behold now, you are barren and have borne no children, but you shall conceive and give birth to a son. Now therefore be careful not to drink wine or strong drink, nor eat any unclean thing. But behold, you shall conceive and give birth to a son, and no razor shall come upon his head, but the boy shall be a Nazarite to God from the womb, and he shall begin to deliver Israel from the hands of the Philistines." So God now speaks to this couple who could have no children, announces to them that they are to conceive and have a son. He's to be a Nazarite. That is, he is to be separated unto God. And one of the indications of that was that he could not cut his hair, could not drink any strong drink, and could not come close to a person who had died. So it was a very strict kind of relationship. And so God sends this son into their lives, and naturally, if you'll notice what he says, "He shall begin to deliver Israel from the hands of the Philistines." And if you'll notice also in that same chapter, in the 24th verse says, "Then the woman gave birth to a son, named him Samson. And the child grew up, and the Lord blessed him, and the Spirit of the Lord began to stir him." And so what we find is we find God beginning to work in his life at some age, probably early. God beginning to work in his life because he came upon the scene for a very specific purpose. Now, I don't want you to forget that. He didn't just get born. God sent him into that time and that season, the dark ages for the nation of Israel, for a very specific reason. And that was to deliver them from the bondage of these ungodly, pagan, heathen Philistines who believed in many gods, one of whom was named Dagon. Don't forget that. Now, Samson had an uncontrollable weakness. Now, I want you to listen carefully. Don't think about somebody else's weakness. I want you to ask yourself the question, what weakness do I have in my life? Now, listen, don't ask the question, "God, do I have one?" Yes, you do. Every single one of us have one or more areas of weakness in our life. It could be one of many things. It could be, for example, a problem with greed. You just got to have more and more and more. You say, "Well, I'm not a wealthy person." You know, you can be poor as you can be and still be greedy. Or you can be wealthy and be greedy. So it may be that that weakness is greed. Or it could be your weakness is gossip. You've just got to talk about somebody and tell something that you don't know, or that you want people to think you know. Or it could be that the weakness in your life is you have to be number one. It doesn't make any sense what you're doing in life. You've got to be number one. You've got to be the best. You have to have some position or some authority or some place in life. And so your weakness is you've got to be recognized. You've got to be up front. You've got to be number one, whatever it may be. Or it may be as Samson's weakness, and that is a lust, a sexual lust. This was Samson's weakness, a lust, sexual involvement. That is gratifying something within inside of him. And so whatever it may be, what you have to ask is, what is that weakness within my life? Because remember, We all have strengths that God gave us to enable us, to equip us, to do what He wants us to do. He also has allowed each of us to have our weakness or weaknesses in order to remind us how dependent we are upon Him. And when we utilize and respond correctly, it drives us to God, motivates us to get into a deeper, intimate relationship with Him, so that whatever this weakness is, it may be controlled and we can live our lives successfully and faithfully, fruitfully and devotedly to God. Now, with Samson, it's very clear what his problem was. He had a very definite weakness when it came to his sexual lust. And so, if you'll notice, there are three women here that are mentioned. There could have been 33, because the Bible nowhere tells us all the details that go on in any given instance. For example, many times Jesus said certain things to this person, that person. We don't have all the accounts of everything He said, and we don't have all the details of what goes on in the Old Testament, because oftentimes there are years that go by before the next incident is mentioned here. And so what you have is you have this woman at Timnah, and then you have this prostitute in Gaza, and then there's Delilah. There are only three of them mentioned. But all three of them, I want you to think about this for a moment. Not a single one of these persons is good for Samson. But Delilah's not quite like the rest of them. She has this awesome, overwhelming impact and effect in his life. And the scripture says, verse 4, after this it came about that he loved a woman in the valley of Sorek, whose name was Delilah. Now, each time the Philistines have done the same thing. Now watch this. The Philistines, the Lord of the Philistines, came up to her and said to her, you see, they already had been watching him and knowing that she, being the kind of woman she was, what was going on between them? They knew it, and so they said, entice him. Well, how do you think they expected her to entice him? Just talking to him? Not indeed. Entice him and see where his great strength lies, and how we may overpower him, that we may bind him to afflict him. We'll each give you 1,100 pieces of silver. Now that 1,100, if it were just 1,100 instead of each one, it'd have been about $5,000 in our time today. But so she had the opportunity of being a very wealthy woman. The scripture says he loved her. That is, she really made an impression on him. So Delilah said to Samson, now can't you hear her saying this? Oh, please tell me where your great strength is and how you may be bound to afflict you. Now, isn't that a stupid question? You think any man in his right mind would say, why would you want to bind me and afflict me? I thought this was supposed to be a wonderful relationship and we both satisfying each other. Now, you're asking me how you can bind me to afflict me, but watch this. Weakness blinds the human heart. Weakness, sin blinds the human heart, blinds the mind. Samson said to her, if they bind me with seven fresh cords that have not been dried, then I will become weak and be like any other man. Then the lords of the Philistines brought up to her seven fresh cords that had not been dried, and she bound him with them. Now she had men lying in wait in a room, and so she said to him, the Philistines are upon you, Samson. But he snapped the cords as a string of toe snaps when it touches fire, so his strength was not discovered. You think, now, wait a minute, what kind of woman is this? Been going to bed with each other, having sex, let's just face it like it is, and she wants to know how to afflict him. She told him, how do I afflict you and bind you? And so he gives her some deceitful answer, and sure enough, that's exactly what she does. This will show you how deeply in bondage Samson was. His lust, his sexual lust was so strong, he had to know, this woman is not good for me. There's something wrong. Blinded. Listen to what happens. Then Delilah said to Samson, behold, you've deceived me and told me lies. Now, please tell me how you may be bound. He said to her, if they bind me tightly with new ropes, which have not been used, then I'll become weak and be like any other man. So Delilah took new ropes, bound him with them, and said to him, the Philistines are upon you, Samson. For the men were lying in wait in the inner room. But he snapped the rope from his arms like a thread. Now, you'd think any man in his good common sense at all would say, two strikes and you're out. Two strikes and you're out. Listen to this. Then Delilah said to Samson, up till now you have deceived me and told me lies. Tell me how you may be bound. And he said to her, if you weave the seven locks of my hair with a web and fasten it with a pin, then I'll become weak and be like any other man. So while he slept, Delilah took the seven locks of his hair and wove them into the web. She fastened it with a pin and said to him, the Philistines are upon you, Samson. But he awoke from his sleep and pulled out the pin of the loom and the web. Three times. What does it take to get your attention? Three times she does it. Somebody says, I'd never let that happen to me. It depends upon how many times you've already given in to your area of weakness. Look at this. It came about when she pressed him daily with her words and urged him that his soul was annoyed to death. Now, what happens between this man and Joseph are two different things. The Bible says that Potiphar's wife, day after day, came on to Joseph trying to entice him to go to bed with her, and he would not do it. So, same situation. Came about when she pressed him daily with her words and urged him that his soul was annoyed to death. So he told her all that was in his heart and said to her, a razor has never come on my head, for I've been a Nazarite to God from my mother's womb. If I am shaved, then my strength will leave me and I will become weak and be like any other man. Then Delilah saw that he told her all that was in his heart. Sent and called the lords of the Philistines, saying, come up once more. He's told me all that's in his heart. The lords of the Philistines came up to her and brought her money in their hands. They believed him. She made him sleep on her knees. Called for a man and had him shave off the seven locks of his hair. Then she began to afflict him and his strength left him. She said, the Philistines are upon you, Samson. He woke from his sleep and said, I'll go out at other times and shake myself free. But he did not know that the Lord had departed from him. What a tragedy. Over and over and over again, God warned him and warned him and warned him and warned him. And what happened? His weakness now was not cords and ropes and chains. His bondage now was that his heart, his mind, his spirit was absolutely, totally given over to the indulgence of lust for sex. Absolutely bound him. And what happened? When he gave away the secret, he jumped up to do the same thing he'd always done, and all of a sudden, he didn't have the strength. Now, here is the strongest man destroyed by the weakness, one weakness, a lust for gratification by sex. Didn't work. Never works. Can't work. It's not the will of God for it to work. You see, weaknesses are not to be played with. They're not to be toyed with. They're not to be ignored. They're to be recognized. You say, well, how do I deal with it? Here's what you do. You're honest enough to identify what that weakness is in your life. You acknowledge it. And you confess it to God. God, I just have to acknowledge this is an area or these are areas of weakness in my life. And then you ask God to make you alert. God, make me alert to the first moment I see this weakness popping up in my life to express itself. Make me alert quickly to identify it. And then you cry out to God, oh, dear God, strengthen me, enable me to walk away from this and not to look at that, or not to get there, not to grasp this, not to go there. Oh, God, strengthen me and enable me to walk in your will and your way, crying out to God. How many times did David cry to God? He said,

0: you choose to do so. But if you continually gaze at something that is an area of weakness in your life, you cannot continually gaze at it or go in that direction or become a part of or relate to something that is going to destroy you and pray, oh God, help me on your way there. That's not the way it works. It is confession and, listen, trusting in the power of the Holy Spirit to enable you to walk away. That's how we deal with those weaknesses.
1: 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Today's message pointed out the very real consequences of giving in to our weaknesses. We'll hear more on that just ahead in today's Moment with Charles Stanley.
0: What are you living for? 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
1: 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Emotions are part of being human, but they need to be controlled. With a caution for believers, here's a Moment with Charles Stanley.
4: I think you have to recognize that emotions are natural. Everybody has them. In other words, emotions are a very important part of our life. If you didn't have any emotions, you would never want to date somebody. You would never want to marry them. So God knows we all have emotions for things. So emotions are just natural and normal. Now, the intensity of that emotion must be guided and guarded by the Holy Spirit. And He places within us the Holy Spirit to give us guidance and direction that we don't step across His boundaries. And when a person wants somebody, for example, and they want them so desperately, and their emotions get the best of them and they override them, what you have to ask is, God, am I going by my emotion or am I listening to your spirit? In other words, is this awesome love I have, is this from you, or am I just emotionally excited about all this? And this is why I say to people, when you get emotionally excited about anything, stop, take a little inventory. God, is this of you? Am I moving too fast? Is this something I want in the flesh, or does this fit your plan and purpose for my life? When you bring every thought into His will, then you're saying, all right, Lord, this is my desire. This is what I want. This is what I planned. But Father, I want what you want. When I say I bring it into captivity, it's captivity to His will. We'll say, well, Lord, all right, how do I know that? He'll send you to His word. He will use His word to give you very, very clear direction. That's why you should love it, because it's God's guidebook for life.
1: 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And as His children, Christians ought to be people who clearly reflect that attribute. We'll begin a series of messages that remind us that believers have been liberated to love on In Touch, the teaching ministry of Dr. Charles Stanley. 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

0: of Ligonier Ministries, which is founded by Dr. R.C. Sproul. With a commitment to biblical fidelity and theological depth, this program helps believers grow in their knowledge of God, their confidence in Scripture, and their ability to think clearly about the Christian faith. 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
1: We are not what we do, and God doesn't see us through our accomplishments. God sees us through the bloody lens of His Son's blood. And who we are is defined by our belongingness to Christ Jesus. And I think sometimes that's our biggest struggle, because we see God as someone who sees us according to what we do, how we perform, and what we accomplish. But Colossians is a reminder to us that Jesus is everything. He's the beginning. He's the end. He, as Scripture says, is the one who holds all things together.
2: Hello and welcome to Renewing Your Mind. Well, let me begin by asking this question. How would you define yourself? Would it be by what you do for a living, your accomplishments, your experiences in life? In his letter to the Colossians, the Apostle Paul reminds us as believers that our identity is in Christ. He is not merely part of our life, He's everything. At Ligonier's National Conference, I sat down with our teaching fellow, Reverend Joel Kim, to discuss his series, Everything in Christ. We began by considering why Paul's message to the Colossian church remains so important for Christians today.
1: It's hard to say that a particular book in the Bible is necessarily better or more lovable than anything else, but I have been teaching on campus at Westminster Seminary, California for about 20 plus years, and one of the courses I do teach is the Pauline epistles. And in particular, while there are so many things one can gain from each and every single book, Colossians is unlike the others in terms of how it tackles some of the challenges and joys when it comes to following Jesus Christ in the environment in which we find ourselves. So there is a particular, I think, touch points here that affect me in terms of how I understand my own faith and practice of faith, and how I hope not just the teaching series, but the book itself may be remembered and taught by others as well.
2: You point out early on that it's not clearly evident, at least on the surface, what was going on in the church at Colossae that caused Paul to write this letter. But can we deduce it?
1: Yeah, you know, reading letters like this is getting on a phone call on just one side and hearing one side of the story. Many of our audiences may remember there was a time where there were only landlines at home. And one of the things that I loved to do when my older sister got on the phone was to quietly and carefully get on the other line, the second line at the home where you push down, you mute it, and you listen to it. You get the full picture of what she is saying and what the other person is saying. But letters are not like that. Letters, you only get one side of the story, and you could deduce what's being said and what thought process is taking place, but it's incomplete. So much so that when you look at the Colossian scholarly literature over the years, I think someone counted and said there's minimally 40 different theological or philosophical oppositions in mind that almost seems disparate from one another, whether it be asceticism or mysticism or secular religions, even deviations from some of the Jewish teachings that you have. When you count all these things, there are quite a few things that can potentially be the opposition that Paul has in mind. However, I think many are coalescing around the notion that the issue seems to be here what people refer to as folk religion, in terms of those things that are popular in the culture, that are built into the culture, that many people have struggles with. And as someone who grew up in South Korea, that kind of cultural religiosity that sees the whole world and the kind of presence of divinity in everything is something that we see as a commonality, even with the first century, despite the fact that we're in the 21st. People are very spiritual, but oftentimes it's hard to define exactly what they believe in. And I think the word that we often use, and not as an offense to anyone, but simply to describe what's going on, it's syncretistic. That is to say, you're taking parts of various philosophies and religions and bringing them together as one. and believing your own created as well as curated religious beliefs and convictions, and thinking that that defines God and that defines your religiosity. So idolatry is not uncommon in 21st century as it was in the first century. The difference being in the first century, it was usually seen. It was made of wood or stone or otherwise. Now, much of the idolatry is unseen, but just as powerful in the way it affects our thinking in terms of what we believe to be our satisfaction and security in life. Usually not God is the way to put it. And that's as much idolatry as anything else.
3: So I'm wondering if that's why the Apostle Paul begins with a very important point. Jesus is Lord. Why is that so important?
1: You know, it's interesting because one of the tendencies that early church had was there are many, especially in the church in Colossae, which was a small fledgling church, and the pressures from the outside the church were immense. And the pressures were such that though you believe in Jesus Christ as your Lord and Savior, the push toward in saying, yes, I believe in Jesus, plus whatever. That plus whatever, fill in the blank, can be anything, another religiosity or philosophies or beliefs and convictions. And for us, it's the same as well. We say we believe in Jesus, but we also believe our academic letters behind our name. We believe in X, Y, and Z to fulfill us, make us satisfied, secure, maybe the zeros in our bank, maybe the zip code in which we live, maybe the degrees that we have, but the positions that we hold. And the list can go on in terms of all those things we add on top of our at least professed belief in Jesus and to trust and rely upon them as much as you think you do upon Jesus. Where are, I think, best practical theologians, and practical theology is a category in seminaries where you're trying to bring together the teachings of scripture and theology into application in life, we're usually our best practical theologians at about 3 o'clock in the morning, when things that kept you up during the day in terms of worries and focus brings you up at night and you're sweating. And instead of turning straight to the Lord in prayer and dependence, you often think through different options or people that you could employ in order to resolve the situation that is before you. This is not to minimize the severity and the depth with which we sometimes worry and are concerned, but oftentimes that's an indication of where your heart is and where your dependence is.
3: Well, you're touching on a practical application. So appreciate the fact that each of these lessons, you drive home what that practical application of these theological realities are. Let's listen to the practical application that you point out in this reality that Jesus indeed is Lord.
1: This Christ Jesus, the Lord, is your God and your Savior. When wars and rumors of war fill our minds, when rates, markets, inflation, and prices make us insecure, when candidates, debates, and politics fill us with worries, remember that Christ Jesus is our Lord. When news of pastors wanting to leave ministries, of those who fall from grace, or of believers seemingly leaving churches, even their faith in large numbers, overwhelm you, remember that Christ Jesus is our Lord. When impossible exams, endless papers, sick children, uncertain ministry prospects, empty accounts keep us up at night, remember that Christ Jesus is our Lord. Nothing reveals our practical theology like our sleepless nights when our worries, concerns, and burdens keep us awake at night. But this is where the Colossian message is so important to us. But friends, our God is wise, good, and powerful, and Christ is your Lord, Colossians declares.
3: The Apostle Paul talks about being rooted in Christ, our union with Christ, being built up in Him. Why is that important as we walk with Christ in our daily lives?
1: Colossians begins interestingly enough because it fronts what it believes to be the central theological concept that you and I need to understand and apply to our lives as well. And it begins in verse 2 in chapter 1 by saying, to the saints and faithful brothers in Christ at Colossae. Now, in English, the preposition changes in Christ at Colossae. Two locations is what they're understanding. But here in the original, it has in Christ and in Colossae. And what makes it even more interesting is that in the original, those two prepositions are separated, enveloping the whole sentence. That is, you are in Christ and you are in Colossae. Now, Colossae can be taken out. You can actually include any location. You could even say Orlando. That is to say, at the beginning, he points out, how are those individuals who belong to Jesus Christ live at the very same time in the various locations in this particular letter, Colossae, where the Lord has placed them? And the central understanding there is that we belong to Christ Jesus, a particular point that Paul has been making throughout. By his living, his dying, and his resurrecting, he rose in power for us. That "for us" part is such an important part of what Paul teaches. Now, belonging to him, we no longer live, Paul says in Galatians, but Christ lives in me. That our eyes, while one eye here on this side of glory until the Lord returns, this is what we refer to as the already and the not yet of our existence, but one eye already in heaven, belonging where Christ is seated. This is why Colossians, interestingly enough, though Paul is sitting in prison, the reference to heaven is repeated over and over again, reminding us what he says later on in chapter 3 of Colossians. Though our bodies are here, we are hidden with Christ Jesus, seated at the right hand of God, that our priorities and where we belong and who we are in terms of our identity are founded in him, because it's not I who live, but Christ who lives in me. When we are reminded, when we actually do believe, and when we apply those things to our lives, that is what Scripture, especially Colossians, reminds us of. Even if the world says your value is determined by certain things that the world sees as priority, here, Scripture reminds us that you are valuable simply because you belong to Jesus Christ and are loved by him. That fundamental truth of who we are before the Lord becomes the basis for all the applications we see in Colossians.
3: And how does that impact our prayer life?
1: Well, it impacts our prayer life in the sense that in many ways, prayer is not about our ability to put coin in a machine to get the results we want out back. It's not like purchasing your own drink somewhere and saying, God, I'm going to say these things. I'm going to bring it before you, as if you're aligning God to your wishes and priorities. Prayers are communications with the Lord, your Father in heaven. The very fact that we can begin our prayer with the words, "Our Father in heaven," that fact is a privilege only possible because of Jesus Christ has died for you. And we belong to Jesus Christ. And for us to communicate to the Lord where we are, who we are, and how we are. But in prayer, what takes place is not the alignment of God's providence and his history to our wishes and desires. It's the realignment of our hearts and our minds to the wishes and priorities of the Lord over time when you engage. And here you come with the conviction that not only our Father hears, but he's not someone with power who's detached from us, but that he cares. And what happens is not what we wish, but what he wishes for us. And the trust is, though we don't know, but God knows, as one pastor said, and that's good enough for all of us. And prayer allows us to express with honesty our convictions and our concerns to the Lord. And then he, by his Spirit, realigns us to see his.
3: We have the privilege of visiting with Reverend Joel Kim, who is president of Westminster Seminary, California, and Ligonier's newest teaching fellow. Reverend Kim's first teaching series for Ligonier Ministries is titled Everything in Christ. It's a comprehensive look at the Apostle Paul's letter to the Colossians. And I really appreciate, Reverend Kim, how you weave personal stories into your messages. And I'd like for the audience to hear one of those personal stories.
1: Sure. As I mentioned in a previous lesson, I grew up in a pastor's family, and we often would get together for evening family worship. I'm one of five kids, so there are lots of people in the room, even if it's just my family. And we would sing a song, usually a hymn. And oftentimes the requirement was not about the tune, nor the beat, but as loud as you can, you must sing, was the unwritten rule in our family. And so we found ourselves singing together a lot, not a Von Trapp family by any means, but at the same time enjoying the singing, the gift that Lord has given to us. There was one time we were driving into a national park called the Zion National Park and seeing these rock mountains. My mom and dad started singing, "O Lord my God, when I in awesome wonder." I wonder if you sometimes feel like that when you understand something anew, understand the depth and richness of something, you cannot help but to sing.
3: How great thou art. And it's a reminder of what permeates all of Paul's letters, that sound theology always leads to doxology, right?
1: Oh, it does. He teaches theology that sings. I think we might have titled that section because we're talking particularly about as he gets deeply into theological teachings, he cannot help himself. If you see throughout his writings, oftentimes he pauses. He pauses in the middle of his teaching to actually preach, because preachers cannot help but to preach, but also to sing. And so we have so many of the doxological recordings of Paul. Good theology leads to worship, what we call doxology. And doxology without good theology is emptiness. And here, they must go hand in hand. They are together inseparable, that as we come to understand our God more, we cannot help but to prostrate ourselves. And to be honest, hearing this particular story that I told, one of the blessings that we had as children growing up in a covenant family, especially a pastor's family, we certainly did not have a lot of means. There are lots of babysitting that took place we really hated. And then, of course, countless number of people who came through the doors and seemingly as a young person eating food from our tables. Those are all memories that you have. You wonder, was that the best? But that's all what pastor's kids usually think about. But in hindsight, you come to realize what a blessing that was. Parents who love the Lord, parents who, in their best efforts, though they would be the first ones to admit that they had shortcomings, love the Word and to sing the Word. Those are just wonderful memories that children have, though unintended. And I do wonder, as a parent myself, what a wonderful responsibility that the Lord has given to us, what the promise that he will carry, because many of the things that we saw and learned then, I think still affect and challenge me even to this day.
3: You mentioned growing up in a pastor's home. You're a pastor yourself. How is the book of Colossians of great benefit to pastors?
1: Colossians, in many ways, reminds us that one of the things that pastors have struggles with, I do, is that what we do defines who we are. And that's probably true of many of us as well. The number in the pews, perhaps the opportunities. I have an amazing opportunity to be able to serve the Lord in different ways. And so I don't want this to sound like a false kind of way of dealing with it. These are not things that were sought, but these are ways that we are able to serve. But those things don't define who we are. What we do is not who we are. And here, it's a reminder, constant reminder to all of us, not only pastors, not only to pastors' kids, but everyone else. We are not what we do, and God doesn't see us through our accomplishments. God sees us through the bloody lens of his son's blood. And who we are is defined by our belongingness to Christ Jesus. And I think sometimes that's our biggest struggle, because we see God as someone who sees us according to what we do, how we perform, and what we accomplish. But Colossians is a reminder to us that Jesus is everything. He's the beginning. He's the end. He, as Scripture says, is the one who holds all things together. He who created you is the one who redeemed you, and he loves you because of Christ Jesus. And we are told that that's good enough.
3: And in all this, we view Christ as preeminent. I love that verse early on in Colossians.
1: I do as well. I mean, I have a nephew who is now all grown up, has a child of his own, told so many times that Jesus Christ lives in his heart, that he said as a toddler, "So mommy, if somebody cuts my heart, would Jesus pop out?" is the question he asked. I know it's a childish question, and I recognize it's not theologically the most sophisticated, but I love that, that the recognition, even as an early young child, that Jesus is all in all, as Colossians says.
3: I'm struck by how many doctrines, Christian doctrines, are contained in this relatively short letter, particularly the deity of Christ. Yeah. The doctrine of Christ is specifically the deity of Christ. But there are so many other Christian doctrines that we can learn in this short letter, right?
1: It's interesting because there was, during the 19th century New Testament scholarship in particular, the conclusion was that Colossians was not authentically Pauline. There are certain books that are written by Paul, and there are others that are written by later Pauline community, is what they used to say. So people were convinced for a long time Colossians was not written by Paul. Part of that had to do with stylistic things. Part of that had to do with circumstantial things in terms of historical look. Part of that had to do with theology. That is, that a lot of people said those that are authentically Paul seem to focus on particular theological ideas. So, for instance, like justification by faith alone, Romans and Galatians and others. But Colossians seems less to be like that. It focuses on things like this, Christology. That is, doctrines about who Christ is. That is simply, Jesus Christ is God. And one of the things that in the 20th century later in particular, one comes to realize is that there are a lot of reasons to now believe with conviction that Colossians is Pauline. Certainly in our quarter and network, that has never been doubted. But the shared commonality with Philemon that no one doubts indicates to us that they should be taken as one and recognize that Colossians is authentic, as is Philemon. But the other side is you recognize that there are different theological emphases that Paul makes based upon the kind of circumstances that the church is facing. Paul was first and foremost a pastor. And as he pastors people, he recognizes the needs that they have. This is why you see in 2 Corinthians, he begins with our God of comfort and emphasizes the God of comfort, that we rely upon God who's powerful and almighty in all he does. And so we rely upon him. Here, the pressing issue was, is Jesus Christ, even for those who believe in the Hebrew scriptures, here, we come to recognize the fullness of God as three persons in one. But is Jesus really all that? Was the question that many were raising, especially in Colossian church. Paul had never visited Colossae. There were bigger churches nearby. As you see toward the end of Colossians, he says, share this letter with those churches that are nearby. But yet recognizing their struggles that they have, especially the conviction that Jesus could be all, which is a point of doubt for some, he highlights, emphasizes, underlines, hyperlinks everything he can so that that point cannot be lost by the people who are hearing. I think it's the particular needs of the people that Paul is addressing.
3: That ties into my last question.
1: Sure.
3: R.C. Sproul loved to remind us that we worship a God who plays for keeps. How does Colossians help us with that?
1: To bring in another book from the Bible, Joshua 24, as Joshua leading the Israelites into the promised land, recognized the compromise that many Israelites were making, despite the fact that God had displayed for decades his power and his care for his people. And it's that scene, a covenantal renewal is what we call it. Many of you might remember where he simply says, you can follow the gods that you saw on the other side, but as for me and my household, is where he begins by saying, I will serve the Lord. It's a similar moment for Paul in the same way. That is, here, it's clear that they have come to hear the message of Christ Jesus, and many have come to believe in Christ Jesus as their Lord and Savior, but in practice, sometimes in their hearts and their minds, filled with doubt and questions and compromise about how this is done. And that can be seen even in our day as well, where even our time and efforts here the priorities are misplaced. I was reading a book on my flight out here from California about worship itself and post-COVID discussions about people who say Sunday worship seems to be an option. Meeting the Lord face-to-face seems to be an option, where it's not that they're saying they don't believe in Jesus anymore, but in practice, they live as if Jesus is not present and Lord over all. To them, Colossians declares, without equivocation and once and for all for us to hear, Jesus Christ is everything, and there is nothing else that should stand in that way.
3: That was my conversation with Ligonier Teaching Fellow Joel Kim about his teaching series, Everything in Christ, a study through Paul's letter to the Colossians. Tomorrow, Reverend Kim looks at why believers can stand firm in Christ, even with the pressures and competing voices in the world around us. I hope you'll join us Tuesday, here on Renewing Your Mind.

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1: This is Hope with God. I'm Andrew Palau. When I'm at the gym, I notice that when it comes to conversation, there are two kinds of people. Some seem to be compulsive talkers who will start a conversation with anybody willing to listen. Then there are the quiet people who just keep to themselves after a quick good morning. It got me thinking about our use of words in conversations. Knowing that the book of Proverbs in the Bible mentions our speech, I went there to see what Solomon had to say on the subject. It turns out it was plenty. One proverb says, "The words of the reckless pierce like swords, but the tongue of the wise brings healing." Another one says, "Gracious words are a honeycomb, sweet to the soul and healing to the bones." The clincher is this: the one who has knowledge uses words with restraint. What I take from this is that I need to speak thoughtfully, demonstrating God's loving kindness. This is Andrew Palau.
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2: 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Hi, I'm Chuck Swindoll. I remember for so many years of my life thinking, I'll never be there. And I suddenly find myself a card-carrying senior citizen. How in the world did that happen? Reminds me of the words of Bum Phillips, one of my favorite professional football coaches, who said on one occasion, "There are only two kind of coaches, those who've been fired and them that's gonna be." So, to coin a phrase, there's only two kind of senior citizens, those who are and them who are gonna be. As they say, consider the option. Being a senior is looking pretty good, isn't it?
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5: Through indulgence in sin, self-respect is destroyed. 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
7: Welcome to our chapter-by-chapter journey in the Bible. 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Now, currently, we are looking at the book of 1 Kings, covering a historical period in ancient Israel known as the monarchy. Now, all was not well in the ancient kingdom because tribal and religious differences caused strife and discontentment. Now, today, our narrative continues with our teacher, John Matthews, bringing us the theme, A Study in Contrast.
5: Yeah, Esther, thank you so much, and good to be with you, and a very warm welcome to Mission 66. Great to have your company wherever you join us from today. Now, here on Mission 66, we've mentioned before that the Bible isn't primarily a history book, but all of the things that are described are historically accurate. I also believe that the Bible is more about God and his faithfulness than it is about man. Although God's grand design is played out in the history of man here on earth. And we've learned recently about the first kings of Israel, from Saul to David to his son Solomon, and how the kingdom was then divided between north and south during the reign of Solomon's son Rehoboam. Now, the book of Kings, or the books of Kings, I should say, describe the procession of the kings of both the north kingdom, which was called Israel, and the south kingdom, Judah. And really, it's a bit of a study in contrast. So let's read then 1 Kings chapter 15, which begins like this. Now, in the 18th year of King Jeroboam, the son of Nebat, Abijam began to reign over Judah. And he reigned for 3 years in Jerusalem. His mother's name was Maachah, the daughter of Abishalom. And he walked in all the sins that his father did before him. And his heart was not wholly true to the Lord his God as the heart of David his father. Nevertheless, for David's sake, the Lord his God gave him a lamp in Jerusalem, setting up his son after him and establishing Jerusalem, because David had done what was right in the eyes of the Lord and did not turn aside from anything that he commanded him all the days of his life, except in the matter of Uriah the Hittite. So here we have Abijam ruling in the southern kingdom Judah and Jeroboam still in charge of the northern kingdom Israel. And there was this continual war between the southern and the northern kingdoms. Now, it also remarks that the life of Abijam is recorded in what was called the Book of Chronicles of the Kings of Judah, and that is the same as the books of 1st and 2nd Chronicles of the Bible. However, there was also a book called the Chronicles of the Kings of Israel, and that book no longer exists. We'll get to 1st and 2nd Chronicles after we've finished the books of Kings here on Mission 66, noting that the Chronicles in the Bible only deal with the kings of Judah. The only information that we get about the kings of Israel is what is recorded here in the books of 1st and 2nd Kings. And now we get another king of Judah, and his name is Asa, the son of Abijam. And the difference between him and the kings of the north is really what we mean today by a study in contrasts. Let's go from verse 9. In the 20th year of Jeroboam, king of Israel, Asa began to reign over Judah, and he reigned 41 years in Jerusalem. His mother's name was Maachah, the daughter of Abishalom. And Asa did what was right in the eyes of the Lord, as David his father had done. He put away the male cult prostitutes out of the land and removed all the idols that his fathers had made. He also removed Maachah, his mother, from being queen mother because she had made an abominable image for Asherah. And Asa cut down her image and burned it at the brook Kidron. But the high places were not taken away. Nevertheless, the heart of Asa was wholly true to the Lord all his days, and he brought into the house of the Lord the sacred gifts of his father and his own sacred gifts, silver and gold and vessels. Now we get to verses 16 to 24, which is parenthetical, which means it doesn't follow the timeline. You'll see what I mean, because verse 16 goes, there was war between Asa and Baasha, king of Israel, all their days. Baasha, king of Israel, went up against Judah and built Ramah that he might permit no one to go out or come in to Asa, king of Judah. See, in the timeline, Baasha was not yet king of Israel at this point. As we read further, we'll see that Nadab came before Baasha, but only reigned 2 years before he was killed by Baasha. Now, if we know that, we'll not be confused by what's written here, because it's not chronological. Verse 18 says, then Asa took all the silver and the gold that were left in the treasures of the house of the Lord and the treasures of the king's house, and gave them into the hands of his servants. And King Asa sent them to Ben-Hadad, the son of Tabrimon, the son of Hezion, king of Syria, who lived in Damascus, saying, let there be a covenant between me and you, as there was between my father and your father. Behold, I'm sending to you a present of silver and gold. Go, break your covenant with Baasha, king of Israel, that he may withdraw from me. And Ben-Hadad listened to King Asa and sent the commanders of his armies against the cities of Israel, conquering Ijon, Dan, Abelbeth Maka, and all of Chinneroth, with all the land of Naphtali. And when Basha heard of this, he stopped building Ramah, and he lived in Tirzah. Then King Asa made a proclamation to all Judah. None was exempt, and they carried away the stones of Ramah and its timber with which Basha had been building, and with them King Asa built Geba of Benjamin and Mizpah. Now the rest of all of the acts of Asa, all his might, all that he did, and the cities that he built, are they not written in the book of the Chronicles of the kings of Judah? But in his old age he was diseased in his feet, and Asa slept with his fathers, and was buried with his fathers in the city of David, his father, and Jehoshaphat, his son, reigned in his place. All right then. Well, the Bible paints a very good picture, doesn't it, of Asa? And now, in contrast to that good, strong picture painted there, we come to King Nadab of the northern kingdom Israel in verse 25. Nadab, the son of Jeroboam, began to reign over Israel in the second year of Asa, king of Judah. And he reigned over Israel 2 years, and he did what was evil in the sight of the Lord, and walked in the way of his father, and in his sin which he made Israel to sin. Baasha, the son of Ahijah of the house of Issachar, conspired against him, and Baasha struck him down at Gibbethon, which belonged to the Philistines, for Nadab and all Israel were laying siege to Gibbethon. So Baasha killed him in the third year of Asa, king of Judah, and reigned in his place. And as soon as he was king, he killed all the house of Jeroboam. He left to the house of Jeroboam not one that breathed until he had destroyed it, according to the word of the Lord that he spoke by his servant Ahijah the Shilonite. And that was a prophecy which we'd heard about in the last episode. And so Baasha kills Nadab, and there's war between Asa and Baasha, king of Israel, who the text says did evil in the sight of the Lord. And now as we reach 1 Kings chapter 16, there is another prophecy. It says this: And the word of the Lord came to Jehu the son of Hanani against Baasha, saying, Since I exalted you out of the dust and made you leader over my people Israel, and you have walked in the way of Jeroboam, and have made my people Israel to sin, provoking me to anger with their sins, behold, I will utterly sweep away Baasha and his house, and I will make your house like the house of Jeroboam, the son of Nebat. Anyone belonging to Baasha who dies in the city, the dogs shall eat, and any one of his who dies in the field, the birds of the heavens shall eat. Now that is an important prophecy, because it foretells the doom of all the future kings that descend from Baasha. Also a side note here, the prophet Jehu is not to be confused here with Jehu, the king of Israel, who we'll get to in the coming days of Mission 66. And so next in the line of the king of Israel, or the kings of Israel, comes Elah. Verse 8, chapter 16 says, In the 26th year now of Asa, king of Judah, Elah, the son of Baasha, begins to reign over Israel in Tirzah, and he reigned 2 years. But his servant Zimri, commander of half his chariots, conspired against him. When he was at Tirzah, drinking himself drunk in the house of Arza, who was over the household in Tirzah, Zimri came in, struck him down, and killed him in the 27th year of Asa, king of Judah, and reigned in his place. When Zimri began to reign, as soon as he had seated himself on his throne, he struck down all the house of Baasha. He did not leave him a single male of his relatives or his friends. Thus, Zimri destroyed all the house of Baasha, according to the word of the Lord, which he spoke against Baasha by Jehu the prophet. For all the sins of Baasha and the sins of Elah his son, which they sinned and which they made Israel to sin, provoking the Lord God of Israel to anger with their idols. Now the rest of the acts of Elah and all that he did, are they not written in the book of the Chronicles of the kings of Israel? Again, the Chronicles of the kings of Israel exist no longer, so far as we're aware. And then this is verse 15, which says, in the 27th year of Asa, king of Judah, Zimri reigned 7 days in Tirzah. Now the troops were encamped against Gibbethon, which belonged to the Philistines. And the troops who were encamped heard it said, Zimri has conspired, and he has killed the king. Therefore, all Israel made Omri, the commander of the army, king over Israel that day in the camp. So Omri went up from Gibbethon, and all Israel with him, and they besieged Tirzah. And when Zimri saw that the city was taken, he went into the citadel of the king's house and burned the king's house over him with fire and died because of his sins that he committed, doing evil in the sight of the Lord, walking in the way of Jeroboam, and for his sin which he committed, making Israel to sin. So Zimri had a short reign, 7 days to be exact. And then Omri takes over in Israel, but he is not in the royal line. He's, well, look, he's voted in, shall we say. Verse 25, but how would Omri respond? What kind of king would he be like? Well, he was going to be like this, because verse 25 says, Omri did what was evil in the sight of the Lord, and did more evil than all who were before him. For he walked in all the way of Jeroboam the son of Nebat, and in the sins that he made Israel to sin, provoking the Lord, the God of Israel, to anger by their idols. Now the rest of the acts of Omri that he did, and the might that he showed, are they not written in the book of the Chronicles of the kings of Israel? And Omri slept with his fathers and was buried in Samaria, and Ahab his son reigned in his place. Now Ahab will stand out as, well, frankly, one of the worst of the kings of the northern kingdom Israel. We're going to see why. Let's read the last part of chapter 16 from verse 30. Ahab, the son of Omri, did evil in the sight of the Lord more than all who were before him. And as if it had been a light thing for him to walk in the sins of Jeroboam the son of Nebat, he took for his wife Jezebel, the daughter of Ethbaal, king of the Sidonians, and went and served Baal and worshipped him. He erected an altar for Baal in the house of Baal, which he built in Samaria. And Ahab made an Asherah. Ahab did more to provoke the Lord, the God of Israel, to anger than all the kings of Israel who were before him. And his wife Jezebel becomes synonymous with evil, treachery, and villainous, power-hungry monarchs. It's worth mentioning also that the last verse, verse 34, tells of a man called Hiel of Bethel who tries to rebuild the city of Jericho, and two of his sons die during the construction process, and that in fulfillment of a prophetic word of the Lord spoken by Joshua the son of Nun many years previously after Jericho had been destroyed. Thank you.
7: This is Mission 66, and we're here with our teacher, John Matthews, who is leading us through today's look in the Bible. And you know, friend, I cannot really emphasize how important it is for this message to get into the world, this message of hope and love and redemption that is found in Jesus Christ and is threaded throughout the Bible. And, you know, Mission 66 is heard in several languages around the world. And it is because of your prayers that we can continue this ministry globally. Well, friend, I'm Esther. And, of course, I'm here to ask some clarifying questions to what we've read in the Bible. So, John, one thing that may be confusing for us following along in these two chapters is perhaps trying to keep up with who is king over which kingdom. So, perhaps there is a simple way that we can remember all of this information?
5: Not really, Esther. Usually you just have to take the time to go through it. But, you know, for today's episode, let's perhaps put it this way. All of the kings of the Northern Kingdom Israel, which we've come across today, well, they lived and reigned during the rule of Asa, king of Judah. So it was Asa reigning in the south, while in the north, Nadab, Baasha, Elah, Zimri, Tibni, Omri, and Ahab, seven of them, were all kings of Israel during the lifespan of Asa.
7: All right. Well, I suppose that will have to do just in terms of trying to get a holistic picture of the kings of these kingdoms. Now, you know, it seems that Jeroboam and all the kings who followed him had this huge part in leading the nation of Israel astray, which was quite unfortunate. How exactly would you say did Jeroboam and these other kings make Israel to sin?
5: Well, look, as leadership goes, so often follows the people and their behaviors. But more than that, God considers the leader to be responsible for the condition of the nation as a whole. And so the leader's sins become their sins and they're involved in them. In the same way, God considered Adam to be the head of the human race. So when he sins, he brings guilt on the entire human race. And so when we come to him and we surrender and declare our commitment to him, you know what God's able to do, Esther? He is able to bring generational curses to an end. And he is able to end the punishment and the judgment for our sins, because he took that punishment and judgment upon himself, not in part, but in full.
7: Oh, yeah. Praise the Lord for the freedom that is found in Jesus Christ, where things like generational curses are broken over our lives when we come into relationship with him. Wow. But, you know, I'm just thinking once again, John, in terms of the responsibility of the people, surely they do bear some of that as well as it pertains to their sins, right?
5: Well, look, we do. The responsibility for my sin belongs to me. Now, whether I recognize it and own it is a different thing, but the responsibility nonetheless belongs to me. And you have Jeroboam. He didn't force Israel to sin. They simply followed a bad role model, as sin often works its way through. That is how it works. Nobody forces us to sin either. We are sinners by inheritance. We are born into sin. We are born sinful. But we're also sinners by choice, because we participate in sin in our lives at times very willingly. And without God's help, we are ultimately at the mercy of sin, whether we realize it or not. The strength and the power, you see, to overcome and to change, it comes from him. But we must be wholly willing for his transforming hand to mold our surrendered souls.
7: Yeah. Well, John, thank you so much for these explanations. I think they're so helpful to us in understanding what we're reading, particularly in 1 Kings chapter 15 and 16. Now, can you give us a condensed version of the events that we've learned about today?
5: Yeah, let's do that, Esther. Well, look, we've covered the monarchies of Israel and Judah during the 10th and the 9th centuries BC before Christ. And these two chapters highlight the reigns of various kings in Israel and Judah, emphasizing the consequences of their faithfulness to, or on the other hand, their rebellion against God. Abijah, Manasseh, kings of Judah, demonstrated levels of devotion. Meanwhile, in Israel, Nadab, Baasha, Elah, Zimri, Omri, and Ahab perpetuated this unbroken pattern of sin and idolatry, which led to divine judgment. And the chapters here underscore the importance of obedience to God and knowing that He has our best interests at heart, along with the danger of idolatry and indeed the enduring generational consequences of sin.
7: Well, it is on that note that we come to the end of today's Mission 66 episode. But hey, we're looking forward to next time as we're going to move into the next chapters of 1 Kings, where we introduce the prophet Elijah during the times of the kings of Israel and Judah. Well, I'm Esther for John and our entire team saying may God bless you and thank you for listening to Mission 66.
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0: control your mate, so he or she will do what you think they should. Or you try to control the people you work with or who work for you. Are you the kind of person who decides what the outcome should be and then maybe you just manipulate whatever you have to in order to make that outcome happen? Your attitude, because you are a leadership type person, is to say, it's up to me. Hey, I got to make it happen. Listen, aren't you getting tired? Aren't you worn out from trying to do God's job? I've gotten that way. He changed Hoshea, I have to deliver, to Joshua, the Lord delivers. So Joshua would never forget who wins the battles. And you know what? That's true of your battles too. You know, I've been driving at times when my wife could tell that I was probably about to fall asleep at the wheel, no matter what I tried. She'd just keep going, you want me to drive? Would you let me drive? Probably just before we became a National Safety Council statistic, I'd pull over and I would let her drive. And boy, I was asleep before we pulled away from the side of the road. You know, God's been saying for a long time, let go of that wheel. If you keep driving, you're going to crash this thing. Would you let go of the wheel? Maybe God's saying you were never meant to drive. Why don't you become Joshua? The Lord delivers. Let go of the wheel. Just hear God saying, relax. Leave the driving to me.
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5: This week, we'll look at an enduring truth. It's this: to grow together as God's children, we must deliberately and consistently learn the scriptures. Peter underscored this principle to live by in his first letter to New Testament believers who were scattered throughout the Roman world. In order to live in the will of God, he made it clear that our spiritual growth is based on learning and practicing God's word. Here's what he wrote.
6: Therefore, rid yourselves of all malice, all deceit, hypocrisy, envy, and all slander. Like newborn infants, desire the pure milk of the word, so that by it you may grow up into your salvation, if you have tasted that the Lord is good.
5: You see, many of these believers were still living sinful lives, which is understandable and predictable. They had been living a very worldly lifestyle before they became Christians. And even after they became believers and had tasted that the Lord is good, they were still manifesting malice, deceit, hypocrisy, envy, and slander. To overcome these sinful actions, Peter used the same metaphor as the Apostle Paul when he wrote to the Corinthians. They were to desire the pure milk of the word, just like babies crave milk. In other words, the more they learned what God's will is in the scriptures, the more they could practice God's will. The same is still true today. It's the word of God that the Holy Spirit uses to change lives.
2: 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It's called the Life Essentials Study Bible. 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

0: 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I'm your host, Wayne Shepherd. Best-selling books about heaven trips are entertaining, but do they always tell the truth? Today, Philip DeCourcy explains why we should be skeptical of I-visited heaven claims. 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Here's Pastor Philip.
1: Learning is based upon good questions that are answered well. And I want to help you learn a bit more about heaven. So, I want to pick this thread up and go on to answer some more. Now, I've left some questions out. Questions like, will we have a body and what will it be like? What will heaven be like? And what will we do in heaven? Because we answered those quite extensively in separate sermons. But there are a few questions we really haven't answered along the way. And here's one of them, and we'll carry on into a few others after this. What are we to make of people who claim to have recently visited heaven? What are we to make of people who claim to have recently visited heaven? You know, in recent years, there's been a rash of books and films that have been made out of those books where people claim to have visited heaven. You've got The 90 Minutes in Heaven by Don Piper. You've got Heaven is for Real by Todd and Colton Burpo. You've got The Boy Who Came Back from Heaven by Kevin and Alex Malarkey. I mean, these books are bestsellers. They have sold in the millions. And I'm sure you and I are asking, what are we to make of people who claim to have visited heaven? Can they add to our knowledge? Should we take their claims seriously? Well, my direct answer is no. No, they can't help us. And no, their books shouldn't be read. And we shouldn't give any store to them. We shouldn't be promoting them. And I'll give you several reasons for that. We should greatly doubt and greatly discount those who claim to have visited heaven. And here's several reasons why as I answer this question. Number one, there is only a select and small number of people in the Word of God itself whoever were given visions of heaven. Ezekiel, Isaiah, he saw the Lord high and lifted up and his train filling the temple in heaven. John, in the book of Revelation, was brought up into heaven and given a panoramic view of redemptive history. He saw all kinds of things about the intermediate heaven and the final heaven and a new earth. And then there's Paul. Either in the body or out of the body, he doesn't know, but he went to the third heaven. Remember, there's the heaven we see by day, the heaven we see by night, and the heaven we see by faith. That's the third heaven, the place where God dwells. Paul was there. So in the whole corpus of Scripture, maybe I've missed one or two, I don't know, I don't think so. I've come up with four and no more. Ezekiel, Isaiah, Paul, and John. It's a select and a small number. Now, let's look at Paul just for a moment. I want you to bear in mind that Paul was hesitant to talk about this. Let's go to 2 Corinthians 12, where he kind of outlines this experience in his life. And it's interesting, in verse 4 he says this, how he was caught up into paradise and heard inexpressible words, which is not lawful for a man to utter. In fact, when you go to verse 2, he was given these visions and revelations 14 years earlier. Paul had zipped his lip for 14 years. He had been mum about the fact that he had seen glorious revelations of heaven and God's presence. But he was hesitant to talk. He was silent for 14 years. No book deals. He didn't go on the preaching tour talking about 90 minutes in heaven. No, in fact, he kept mum. And in fact, to keep him humble, he was given a thorn in the flesh to humble him. Doesn't he say that? In verse 7, he says, unless I should be exalted above measure by the abundance of the revelation, a thorn was given to me in the flesh, a messenger of Satan to buffet me. We don't know if that was just a physical ailment or some set of circumstances that, you know, made him humbled and dependent upon God. But the point is this, in the light of these bestsellers, we've got Heaven Is Real having been made into a movie. There seems to be no hesitancy to talk. Here's another line of reasoning. These things are an attack upon sola scriptura. When I talk about sola scriptura, that's a Latin phrase that comes out of the Protestant Reformation, making an argument that what we have in the 66 books of the Bible is a revelation of God himself, God's words which are pure and inerrant and sufficient. Sola scriptura means the Bible alone, and all evangelical Protestant disciples of Jesus Christ have worked on the basis that they have enough in the Bible to be wise unto salvation and to be equipped unto every good work, right? 2 Timothy 3:16 to 17. Interestingly, right? You can read it in your own time. Revelation 22, 18 to 19. In a book where John is given a tour de force of heaven, he finishes that revelation of Jesus Christ and his coming glory. He finishes it with a warning not to add to the words of this revelation. And Revelation is the last book in the canon of Scripture. And we are warned not to add to God's word. We are told to base our faith and the assurance of our relationship with God upon the inerrant, sufficient, eternal Word of God. Here's another and last thought. Many of their visions are not Christ-centered. In fact, when you read Don Piper's book, 90 Minutes in Heaven, he says that he didn't see God. Now, it's interesting, later on, after he wrote the book, he says he did see God. How do you explain the contradiction? But in his book, 90 Minutes in Heaven, he says he didn't see God. My friends, that's staggering. Because any vision of heaven I'm given, and especially in the book of Revelation, it's God-centered. It's Christ-exalting. Revelation 5, verse 6, we read that Christ is in the midst of heaven. We read in Revelation 21, 23, that the Lamb is all the glory in Emmanuel's land, that the Lamb is the light of heaven, that the glory of God illuminates heaven. Revelation 21, verse 11. My friend, we have enough in God's Word. We don't need to rest on experiences. That's what's staggeringly wrong about this. We've got the Word of God. It's sufficient. Here's another question. How can somebody be sure they're going to heaven? How can somebody be sure they're going to heaven? Man, that's a great question. Maybe one of the most important questions in this series of questions, if not the most important. How can somebody be sure they're going to heaven? Now, let me say this. Some people say you can't be sure. Some people say that's presumptuous. In fact, 2 Peter 1, verse 10 says this, make your calling and election sure. By those very words, the Apostle Peter, quotes the first pope, says that you can make your calling and election sure. The great and mighty Apostle Paul was persuaded of his own salvation. What about Romans 8, 38 to 39? I'm persuaded that nothing will separate me from the love of Christ, not life, not death, not things to come. What about 2 Corinthians 5, verse 6? I'm confident, absent from the body, present with the Lord. What about 2 Timothy 1, verse 12? That I'm persuaded that he is able to keep that which I've committed unto him against that day. Beautiful. Blessed assurance is ours to have. Blessed assurance, Jesus is mine. Oh, what a foretaste of glory divine. We can know it. We can be sure about it. We can put our head on our pillow tonight and close our eyes in sleep, as if we were closing our eyes in death, assured of the fact that we will dwell in the house of the Lord forever. that goodness and mercy will get us there. In fact, just for a few moments, hang with me. There are two books in the New Testament specifically written to ensure that you and I come to access, possess, and express eternal life for sure. And if you want to kind of get a summary of what these two books are about, the Gospel of John and 1 John, the Gospel of John was written that you might have eternal life, and the letter of 1 John was written that you might know that you have eternal life. Let's take the first one, John chapter 20 and verse 31. I mean, this is a great gospel. It tells us about the fact that Jesus is God in human flesh. It tells us about his sinlessness, his miracle-working power. It tells us about his substitutionary death on the cross. It tells us about his defeat of death through resurrection. It tells us many, many wonderful things about him, that he's the Son of God and the Savior of man. And it says this, John 20, verse 30, "And truly Jesus did many other signs in the presence of his disciples, which are not written in this book. But these things are written that you might believe that Jesus is the Christ, the Son of God, and that believing you might have life in his name." My friend, you can know that you have eternal life. You can have eternal life. And it begins in an instant, in a moment, when you are justified before God by putting your faith where God put your sin, in the person of Jesus Christ. You have to believe certain things about him, that he's the Son of God, that he's sinless, that he's the Savior of man, that there's no other way to God but through him. He's the life, he's the truth, he's the way to the Father. You need to believe that on the cross, he didn't just die at the hands of a Roman soldier. He died at the hands of a loving Father who surrendered up his Son for us all. And Christ laid down his life as a willing sacrifice for our sin. And then he defeated death, announcing that you and I can have life eternal through faith in him. You can have eternal life. He that believes in the Son has life. He that doesn't believe in the Son doesn't have life. John 3:36. So, do you want to be sure about heaven? Do you want to know that you're going to heaven? Then you've got to believe a certain thing. You've got to believe that Jesus Christ is the Son of God, appearing in human flesh, dying on a cross for your sin, and rising from the grave to announce that you too can beat death and spend eternity with God. You've got to believe a certain thing. Secondly, you've got to behave a certain way. Now, I'm not saying you've got to behave a certain way to be saved. But if you and I are talking about how can we know we're going to heaven, we can know we're going to heaven by believing a certain thing and behaving a certain way. And I say that because in 1 John 5, verse 13, we read about why John wrote 1 John. "These things I have written to you who believe in the name of the Son of God, that you might know that you have eternal life and that you may continue to believe in the Son of God." You see, salvation isn't just you believing in Jesus Christ and then taking that insurance policy and sticking it in your back pocket. No. Salvation is eternal life begun now. The minute you put your faith in Jesus Christ, he comes and dwells within you through the Holy Spirit, and you are born again, you are made alive, you are regenerated, you are in union with him. And if you want to know you're in union with him, those who abide in him bear fruit, John 15. And in 1 John 5:13, John tells us, here are the marks, here's the fruit of eternal life, that you might know that you have truly believed in him. And there are many things we don't have time to develop, but there are several things. Love of the brethren tells you you're born of God. Obeying his commands tells you you're born of God. Understanding spiritual truth through the anointing of the Holy Spirit and the illumination of his work within through the word tells you you're born of God. Not loving the world, but living a life of holiness tells you you're born of God, and doing his will in the world tells you you're born of God. Take time to read that. But here's the point as I wrap this thought up. God doesn't want you to be in doubt. Donald Whitney wrote in his book on assurance, if a governor pardons a death row criminal, he will tell him. He will not force the condemned man to wait until his neck is in the noose to inform him he's pardoned. Likewise, when God pardons us and adopts us into his family, he does not want to hide our new status from us until the moment we stand quivering before him, wondering if a trapdoor over hell is about to open beneath our feet. He wants us to know we're pardoned. I don't know if you remember this. I think it was before my time coming to the United States, but the defunct airlines, Northwest Airlines, or I think they merged, many years ago they did a promotional, and it was called the Mystery Fare. And from what I've read, for $59, this is many years ago, for $59 you could buy a ticket, a round-trip ticket to anywhere in the United States. Now here was the catch. You'd buy the ticket for $59, a round-trip ticket to somewhere in the United States, but you didn't know where. It was a mystery fare. When you got to the airport, you find out where you were going. Were you going to Florida? Were you going to Minnesota? Were you going to New York? Were you going to California? Were you going to South Dakota? Some people were disappointed, but I suppose for $59, who cared? Isn't the old statement, a change is as good as a holiday? Quite a promotional. If I'd have been around at the time, I think I'd have done it just for the fun of it. $59, get away. But let me say this. Mystery fares might be a fun chance to take for a one-day adventure. But there's one day in your life you will not want to be holding a mystery fare. And that's the day of your death. No. You want to know that you'll dwell in the house of the Lord forever. You'll want to know it's absent from the body and present with the Lord. You'll want to know that he is able to keep that which you've committed unto him against that day. And you can know. You can know that you have eternal life by believing certain thing and by behaving a certain way. Do you know what? I'm going to squeeze one last thought. I'm going to kind of cut it down because I'm going to kind of wrap up this whole series and this sermon on questions, kind of where I began this sermon on questions when I encouraged us to understand the importance of heaven and the study of it. The last question I would seek to answer just ever so briefly is this. Does thinking about heaven not distract us from life on earth? See, all this talk about heaven, is that good for us? Does that not tend to distract us? Take us away from our earthly responsibilities? You know, people say you can be so heavenly minded, you're of no earthly use. C.S. Lewis famously said this, if you read history, you will find that the Christians who did the most for this present world were just those who thought most about the next. I agree with that, and the Bible would testify to that fact. The doctrine of heaven is not a sedative. It's not to help you escape into a dreamy world so that you can run from your hurts and your responsibilities and your obligations. No, it's not a sedative. It's a stimulant. What manner of people ought we to be in all holy conversation? 1 John 3:3, having this hope, we purify ourselves even as he is pure. Those whose lives are driven and defined by life after life tend to bring a foretaste of heaven to earth. If you set your affection on things above, Colossians 3:1-4, you'll see in the rest of that chapter that will be accompanied by ridding yourself of vices, verses 5-11. It will be accompanied by living virtuously, verses 12-14. It will be accompanied by worshiping heartily, verses 15-17. It will be accompanied by having an orderly and loving home, verses 18-21. It will be accompanied by working vigorously for your boss, verses 22-25. When you set your affection on things above, you become a holy person. You become a good husband. You become a submissive wife. You become an obedient child. You become a good employee. You become a good employer. Now, those who thought the most about the next world did the most in this world. And that's just one passage, Colossians 3. Here we see disciples of the Lord Jesus Christ encouraged to be so heavenly minded, setting their affections on things above, that they are of the greatest earthly use. J.I. Packer said this, "The lack of long, strong thinking about our promised hope of glory is a major cause for our plodding, lackluster lifestyle. It is the heavenly Christian that is the lively Christian." I agree with that. Just as space travel has enhanced life on Earth in terms of technology and medicine and science, when you and I take a journey in our mind and set our affection on things above, we become of the greatest earthly use. I hope this series in heaven has been a blessing. And I hope most of all that it will be said of you and me, as it was said of Richard Sibbes, heaven was in him before he was in heaven. Let's pray. Father, we thank you for our time in your word. We thank you that your word is sufficient. It makes us wise unto salvation. It equips us unto every good work. It tells us about life and death and life after life. We thank you that it is authoritative, and it is the one that explains to us what we ought to believe and how we ought to behave in the light of these eternal realities. And so I just pray that as we wrap this series up, that indeed heaven would be in us before we are in heaven, that we would live with an eternal perspective, that indeed the thought of the life to come would make us more evangelistic, make us more loving, that it would make what we do more important, that we would not be conformed to this world, but be renewed in our mind and finding out what the will of God is and doing it. Lord, we just pray, help us to set our affection on things above. And then we turn to the thought where the Bible ends, we end this series, "Even so come, Lord Jesus." For we are looking for and hastening toward that great coming day of the Lord, when the elements will be destroyed and a new heaven and an earth will be created and will emerge, wherein dwells righteousness. And these things we pray in Jesus' name. Amen.
0: Amen. "Even so, come, Lord Jesus." You're listening to Philip DeCourcy on Know the Truth. Today's message is titled, "Let Me Answer That," the last message in our Life After Life series on heaven. You can revisit all the messages in this study online at ktt.org. You can also access Philip's messages on the KTT app, podcast, or YouTube channel. I'm Wayne Shepherd. Come back tomorrow when Philip DeCourcy begins a series on the critical importance of godly knowledge. That's Tuesday on Know the Truth. Today's program was produced and sponsored by Know the Truth Incorporated. Jesus said, "You shall know the truth, and the truth shall make you free."

0: reasons, we're not using her real name. Instead, we're calling her Charlotte. And Charlotte, tell us about your work in China.
1: I'm involved in UPG ministry. UPG meaning unreached people groups. So it refers to a people group among which there is no indigenous community of believers with adequate numbers and with adequate resources to reach themselves, to evangelize themselves. The number of believers among them is still less than 2%. And so this people group will need external help. For example, missionaries to come in, or they will need Christian broadcasters like TWR broadcasting Bible stories to them.
0: And how many of these unreached people groups are there in China?
1: Actually, the latest figures from Joshua Project says that there are 445 UPGs. And the total population of these UPGs is over 142 million.
0: And do they all speak different languages?
1: Well, they speak different languages, but a lot of the UPGs, they speak the same language. For example, the official language of China is Mandarin. And even just for Mandarin Chinese, there are 36 UPGs that are using Mandarin as their primary language.
0: Thank you, Charlotte, for that education on UPGs, unreached people groups in China. To learn more about TWR's work in China, go to twr.org/footsteps.
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4: Sometimes you and I act as if God is going to grade on a curve, giving us extra points for effort or participation. Welcome back to Today in the Word, Moody Bible Institute's daily devotional. I'm John Gager. You know, God's standard is perfection. Today in the Word, we read in Matthew 5, verse 48, "Be perfect, therefore, as your heavenly Father is perfect." In Matthew chapter 5, Jesus raises the bar. Virtually every English translation says perfect, though a few commentators recommend mature instead. One wisely suggests perfectly mature. One source notes that the word perfect, used of God, echoes the word holy, as used in Old Testament passages, such as Leviticus 11, verses 44 and 45. "I am the Lord your God. Consecrate yourselves and be holy, because I am holy." Both holy and perfect are used to indicate not a specific attribute, but God's overall perfection. Now, what are we to do with this command, you and me? Well, first, we admit that we have no choice of obeying it in our own strength. Second, we should recognize the connection to our salvation, which we receive by being credited with Jesus' perfection. Third, we should understand from the alternate translation, mature or perfectly mature, that obedience is a process of growth. Fourth, and finally, it might be better to see this verse as a promise as well as a command. Some translators render the opening phrase, "You shall be perfect," or "You are going to be perfect." God will keep this promise of perfection as He sanctifies us. Boy, that's good news. And one day, when all of the redeemed are together, all citizens of the kingdom of heaven, we will live as the Sermon on the Mount describes. What an awesome day that will be.
5: 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It's nice to have you with us here on TWR UK. In this program, a team of Bible teachers explore Scripture through honest, engaging conversations, and together they help you see God's Word in fresh and meaningful ways.
6: A famine is one of the most extreme humanitarian crises that a society can face. A catastrophic breakdown in food access that leads to malnutrition and disease and death. And it can be caused by a number of things, often a combination of reasons. For example, in the 1840s, a mold that produced a blight on potatoes was a major cause of the tragic potato famine in Ireland. In the 1970s and 80s, drought was the main trigger of famine in Ethiopia. In recent days, conflict has been a major reason for famines being experienced in parts of the world. And, of course, economic factors often enter into segments of the population not being able to afford to buy enough food to adequately sustain themselves. Yeah, famine has been and still is a major issue

0: in many parts of the world today. And when you read the Bible, you find that a famine is a component of many of the stories that you read. Discover the words, Bill Crowder.
1: I found out that in my translation of the scriptures, the word famine appears 96 times. 96 times. 86 of those are in the Old Testament, 10 are in the New Testament.
0: Yeah, and so over the next couple of weeks, Bill is going to point Elisa Morgan, Daniel Ryan Day, Rasul Berry, and the rest of us to some of those. Some difficult situations, raising some difficult questions, but offering some helpful insights into what it means to be people of faith who, in spite of the questions, trust God even in life's most difficult times. So be part of the study called Famine on Discover the Word. And this is Discover the Word, Bible Engagement for Life from Our Daily Bread Ministries, where we use a group approach and together in community explore topics and passages of Scripture that inform the way we read the Bible, challenge us as we live our lives as followers of Christ, and encourage us to, in the big story the Bible is telling, find a relationship with Jesus, the living Word of God, in the pages of the written Word. And so I think this is going to be a fascinating journey over the next couple of weeks to see how famine is so often a piece of the message the Scriptures convey. All right, so let's pull our chairs up to the table with Bill and Elisa and Daniel and Rasul and get this study started. Bill?
1: Some time ago, Elisa led us in a series of programs on tables.
2: Yes.
1: And it was about different feasts or meal times throughout the Bible and how food kind of moved the story of the Bible along. I think I told you off mic when we were working on those programs that I had an idea for a series of programs. Since you had talked about feasts, I wanted to do a series of programs on famine.
2: Feast or famine.
1: Feast or famine. So it really is an interesting subject. And I found out that in my translation of the scriptures, the word famine appears 96 times. 96 times. And 86 of those are in the Old Testament, 10 are in the New Testament. So I found that really interesting and surprising. But there's a sense in which it shouldn't be surprising. And that's because when we dive into the biblical story, the culture in which it exists is largely an agricultural culture, which is very dependent upon rain. And so we find times in the scripture where there's times of drought, and drought produces famine, and famine produces all kinds of human tragedy. So when you think about it through the lens of their culture, that's agriculturally based, then it kind of makes sense that famine could be a big deal.
3: And it also, to me, is a reminder of the gap sometimes we face in understanding the scriptures from a modern standpoint. Because while famine still exists in the world, oftentimes we don't experience that in a developed country where there's just an unprecedented amount of access to food.
4: And another thing, too, about the ancient world, these were always seen as cosmic or divine things, too. So when there was rain, it was because the gods were blessing them, or a particular god, depending on which group you look at. And then if there was famine, then the gods were up to something else. And so there was also this mix between what's happening in the world has spiritual implications. And we often get disconnected from that as well. If there's a famine, it's like, oh, something bad's just going on, or it hasn't rained in a while. But in the ancient world, it was very much something's happening spiritually to pay attention to as well.
1: Here in the States, here in America, like you said, Russell, we don't really have to face a problem like famine. I mean, we go to the grocery store and there's 37 different kinds of tomato soup, you know. There's almost an obscene amount of abundance. But the first time that I traveled to Russia, I was in Moscow, and I walked across the street from the school where I was teaching just to get a snack. All the shelves were empty. All the shelves were empty, and there were people outside in line to get into a store that had nothing in it. And that moment, there was a little bit of a rude awakening of what happens when you come home and open up your refrigerator and there's a bunch of stuff that's gone bad just because you didn't feel like eating it that day, you know.
2: All right. Very humbling.
4: Yeah, I also think of all of the children, though, in the U.S., or in other developed countries,
1: suffer from hunger.
4: That do suffer from hunger. So they go home and the fridge doesn't have anything
1: in it. That's
4: right. And a lot of the lunch programs at schools, a lot of them are designed because of the number of kids that don't have a meal outside of the meal they get when they come to school.
1: And part of that is humanitarian. Part of it's educational. It's hard to learn on an empty stomach.
2: Mm-hmm.
1: It really is. So, so we want to look at famine. And we're going to start in the book of Genesis, which is the book of beginnings, of course. And the first one we're going to look at, we're not going to look at all 96, by the way. We're just going to look at 10 of them. Genesis 12, verse 10. And if somebody would like to read that for us.
2: Now there was a famine in the land. So Abram went down to Egypt to sojourn there, for the famine was severe in the land.
1: Okay. So as we often say, anytime we parachute into a text, it's helpful to kind of get our bearings and figure out what's led up to that moment. So in Genesis 12, verse 10, what's some of the stuff that's kind of preceded that?
4: Well, this is really the beginning of the story with Abram.
1: Yeah.
4: So this is the first chapter that we really run into him. And all we know so far is that in some way, God showed up to Abram and said, I want you to follow me to a different place. And so he got his wife, Sarai, and their whole household, which would probably be a pretty big group of people.
2: Yeah.
4: And they start on their way, and they get toward the Negev, but then there's famine, and they end up going to Egypt instead of going to the land that God had for them.
1: Okay, good. Now, just to give a little bit more context, the events leading up to the introduction of Abraham included the flood of Noah and then the Tower of Babel. Those events of human failure, in a sense, set the stage for God calling Abraham to be the founder of a chosen people that God would select to be his representatives in the world. And that's where this all begins. And at first, they go to a place called Haran, and there Abram's father, Terah, dies. So then God moves him further into what would one day become the promised land. And that's where we encounter this famine. And notice what happens. What's his response to the famine? What's he do?
2: Okay, so Abram went down to Egypt.
1: Yeah. Does that sound at all remotely familiar?
3: Absolutely. Reminds me of Joseph and his brothers when there was a famine in the land. Joseph was already there creating a plan to help Egypt and the other parts of the world survive the famine through his dream and applying the aspect of saving up food while there was not a famine, when there was plenty, so that it could be distributed when there was famine. And then his brothers end up coming because they hear his food in Egypt and they end up staying there.
1: Yeah. And one of the reasons I think historically that there's food in Egypt when there's not food other places, because of the presence of the Nile.
2: Oh, okay.
1: The land along the waters of the Nile was very fertile. When he goes to Egypt, he has some problems. He operates out of fear instead of out of faith. He lies about Sarah, saying she's his sister, which is kind of a half lie, half truth, but it's still not being honest. So he lies about that, and he gets called on it. Now, remember, Abraham is often referred to as the father of faith. And here, he's not operating by faith, and it creates a huge problem in Egypt. And this is kind of a beginning point for Abraham's journey. How did famine trigger that? I mean, what role does famine play in that, do you think?
2: Well, it's pretty tough to keep one nostril out of the water, so to speak, you know, when you're starving and you get panicky. I mean, who among us hasn't had a moment when you feel responsible for your whole family and maybe you lose your job or your paycheck, or, you know, it's very serious and scary. And it has becomes a true test of faith. What do I really believe about God in this moment?
1: Yeah,
3: and I'm glad you brought that up, because oftentimes when I've read this passage quickly, it just has felt like Abram was just protecting his own self. But when you think about it from that standpoint, Egypt right. is the one place where you can go to for food. If he falls out of favor with the Egyptians, then that could be damaging for him and the rest of the family. So there really is a sense of uncertainty.
4: Yeah, and they're isolated. They left their family mm-hmm. to right. come into the land that the Lord had called them into. So I think it's easy for me to read a story like this and to be like, man, Abram, you really missed it. But all of us operate out of fear often.
2: And is there a more basic need than eating?
4: Yeah.
2: I mean, is there something more basic?
4: Yeah.
1: Yeah. You know, there's something very fundamental about this piece of Abram's story, and I think we're going to see evidence of this going forward as we move through further conversations on famine. But one of the fascinating things about it is that there's a lot of parallels between Abram's trip into Egypt and Israel's trip into Egypt. There's a lot of parallels between those things. So there's almost a sense in which he is setting an example that will be followed and will be followed and will be followed and will be followed. And some of that example has big consequences for the people who follow it. So it'll be interesting to see how the story continues to progress. But we leave Abram as the first responder, in a sense, to famine. And he responded out of fear, like I think most of us would.
0: Yeah, that can be our tendency in life's difficult times, to let fear dictate our response. But as we're going to see, as we continue to find more times when famine is part of the biblical story, allowing faith and trust to overcome our fear is where hopefully in time we can end up. As Bill said, famine is a common and key part of so many parts of the biblical story, and we'll be noting a number of them over the next couple of weeks. First, this famine in the life of Abraham. Bill Crowder leading the study with Elisa Morgan, Daniel Ryan Day, and Rasul Berry. Now, real quickly, just want to preview something for you. On Wednesday, Bill will be taking us to the story of Joseph in Genesis. It's another amazing story in which a famine plays a key role. And Bill has written a new book for Our Daily Bread Publishing called Joseph, Cultivating a Life of Dependence on God. And that book would be a great partner for this famine study that we're doing. So we'll have a link to Bill's book on Joseph in our show notes on our discovertheword.org website. Hope you'll take a look. All right, so tomorrow, a second famine story in those early chapters of Genesis, one which may make you say, now, wait a minute, I've heard this before, haven't I? Is history repeating itself here? Is that really a thing? Well, thanks for studying with us. Hope you'll be here for day two of this study called Famine, tomorrow on Discover the Word. 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

0: Do you ever wonder if you have to be extraordinary before God can use you? More talented, more polished, more put together. Well, this time on the Bible Bus, we'll see that Jesus chose ordinary people and then did extraordinary things through them. And that means there's real hope for all of us. I'm Tim Denbo, welcoming you to Through the Bible. Find your seat and settle in, because before we open our study, Greg and Steve have a few great letters to share.
1: Well, and one of the things, just before we jump to the letters, you know, Steve, you and I try to do this intentionally, is let everybody know we're pretty flawed people ourselves, you and me.
2: Amen,
1: and,
2: brother.
1: And we could each give, because we're good friends, so we could testify to.
2: Yeah, I could give testimony for that.
1: Yes, I'm sure, but we don't have that much time. but seriously, folks, that's an important point. You know, just let God use you, warts and all, flaws and all.
2: Yeah.
1: Do your best. But we love that us flawed people, those of us leading through the Bible, are watching God do amazing things. And we have some letters from the U.S. You want to start with this one?
2: Amen. Yeah, this is from Tanya in Arkansas, and she's got a great story. Listen to what she says. 7 years ago, I was face flat on the cold tiles. I had backslidden into a serious sin that I was delivered from many years ago. I was screaming inside to God, "How shall I go up against this temptation? It's unbearable." Our radio was always playing Bot Radio Network. I heard Dr. J. Vernon McGee right then through the radio saying, "For this is how you shall go up against temptation." Jesus used your program to utterly change my walk with Jesus. Today, we still listen through the podcast and Bot Radio in the car. Thank you for your ministry.
1: Well, once again, I think Dr. McGee often says that he knew he was flawed. He knew he had his imperfections. I know there's that one passage, I believe, in the book of Colossians where he says, "I wasn't the man I wanted to be, the pastor, the husband."
2: Yeah.
1: But God can use all of us because his word breaks through people's lives. Now,
2: Amen. Here's
1: 84-year-old Emma shares this. "I first found Dr. J. Vernon McGee on the radio back in the 80s. Through the years, I had sort of lost listening to the program. But then a few years ago, I got back on the Bible Bus, and I praise God for it. Since my eyes have gotten worse, I'm not able to read the Word like I used to. Now every morning, I can sit and listen to Through the Bible on the app. Praise God. Thank you guys for keeping this program going all over the world. May God bless you and keep you."
2: Oh, Emma, thank you so much for that encouragement and your faithfulness in listening to the Bible Bus.
1: And Steve, just this morning, I sent an email to the staff and reminded them of something we've talked about before, that our English program, that app has been heard in 197 countries. So
2: yeah.
1: It's not just here in North America or Western Europe. It's all over the world.
2: Yeah, and growing. Okay, this next one is a listener. It's a note from James, and he prays with us on the World Prayer Team. And I love anytime somebody is on the World Prayer Team praying.
1: You're Steve's special friend now.
2: There you go. "It's been a busy month at work, so I fell behind on my World Prayer Team responsibilities. So I grabbed an Uber, figuratively, to catch up to the Bible Bus team. I read over each of the emails and the countries involved, did an in-depth prayer for each one, for the special needs and concerns of every country, and for peace, strength, wisdom, and fellowship for our brothers and sisters as they spread the gospel the best way possible in their region. Blessings to the entire team. Thanks be to God. In Jesus' name, amen."
1: Amen. And we do encourage you, if you are not a member, just go to ttb.org. There's a tile that says subscribed. Subscribe, you put in your email address, you click a box, and you're done. And every Monday through Friday, you'll get a very encouraging prayer email from a different country around the world.
2: Yep.
1: How about this last note from Allison, Steve?
2: Yeah, it says, "Hello, I'm a stay-at-home mom, and I love listening to Through the Bible through Bot Radio and also through the app. It gives me hope and strength for each day, having faith in God's excellent word, which TTB shares so faithfully. Thank you."
1: And a couple of these letters mentioned the Bot Radio Network. And we just want to thank all our radio network partners. We don't have time to name them all,
2: yes.
1: But Through the Bible, by the grace of God, is on over 1,600 radio stations across North America. And we hope that God is going to continue to use it in these powerful ways.
2: Amen. Greg, let me pray for us as we begin. Heavenly Father, we are thankful for the continued reach and impact that you are allowing to still happen with Through the Bible as it goes out around the world. We pray that that would happen even in this program, that someone might come to Christ or they might repent from being wayward and turn back to you. In Jesus' name, amen. We're off to Matthew 4 on Through the Bible with Dr. J. Vernon McGee.
3: Now, as we come today to this fourth chapter of Matthew, we concluded last time the temptation of Jesus, or the testing of Jesus. And I think it might be well for us to make a very brief recapitulation today and look at some things that are very clearly taught in this particular incident in the life of our Lord. First of all, we have seen he's born as a king, he was introduced as a king, and he was baptized as a king, and now he's tested as a king. And all the way through Matthew, he's a king. And this testing reveals several things. First of all, the devil is a person. In this contact with Jesus, he's treated as a person. And that ought to answer the question for any Bible believer today, because sometimes the question arises, is the devil an influence, or just who and or what is he? And then we've noticed the very subtle insinuation of the devil. First of all, he says, if thou be the Son of God, turn these stones into bread. In other words, prove it in a way which is not God's way. And there was no attempt, of course, to tempt Jesus to commit a crime. May I say for him, I don't think that would be a real temptation. But to do good, actually, bread is the staff of life, and therefore to make bread would be a very good thing. Satan didn't ask Jesus here to turn water into wine. Later on, he fed the multitudes with bread, but the inherent evil was to get him to go outside of the will of God for his life. Now, the Lord Jesus, all the way through here, as we call your attention to it, answered him from the Word of God every time. In other words, he used the sword of the Spirit to meet the enemy of God and the enemy of man, for that matter. His answer was, it is written. Oh, if we were only a little bit more adept at using a sword, that is the sword of the Spirit. That's our weapon today, and it's a good weapon, friends. Still a very excellent weapon. Now, he quotes from Deuteronomy. That's interesting. Did you know that when higher criticism in Germany began to level its attack against the Bible, the Graf-Wellhausen hypothesis leveled both barrels at the book of Deuteronomy. And apparently the devil hates this book because the Lord Jesus used it against him, and that's where he made his attack. Now, the second thing he did, he wanted to get Jesus to become a religious leader by a stupendous miracle rather than by offering his credentials in the manner that God had prescribed. The devil's way would miss the cross of Christ. And may I say that what's called Christianity today is devil entity or Satan entity, because it leaves the cross of Christ out altogether. And what he's saying, become a great religious leader by a miracle. And friends, it's very dangerous to be led astray by miracle workers. Right now we have so much of that throughout our land. I do not know why so many people go after that type of thing. It is so transparent that they're not really miracles taking place. There's a whole lot of emotion and a great deal of fol-de-rol. I have made an offer in Southern California of $100 to anybody that will come forward and demonstrate, offer their credentials that they actually were healed by a miracle worker, by a healer. And do you know, I was frankly amazed. I've had two or three that have come in, actually very sincere folk. and very honest folk. And they really think I'm way out in left field because I don't believe that. Well, I don't. But don't misunderstand. I believe in miracle healing. That is, I believe that you go directly to the great physician. May I say, when you got something serious, you don't go to an intern or a quack doctor. What you want to do is to get to the specialist in that particular field. And that's the one you go to. Well, I've taken my case to the great physician. He's a good doctor, by the way. I can recommend him. And I believe in going directly to him and not through some of these so-called miracle workers. No man can perform miracles. Now, even the Lord Jesus would not become a religious leader the way the devil wanted him to become. And that's very interesting. Now you'll notice that the devil came back and he quoted scripture also. He came back and said, he'll give his angels charge concerning thee, and in their hands they shall bear thee up, lest at any time thou dash thy foot against a stone. My, he's pretty good at that, is he not? The only thing is, he wasn't quite accurate. You remember Shakespeare said that the devil could quote scriptures for his purpose. Well, he was wrong. He can misquote scripture for his purpose. And he left out a very important phrase in this passage that he quoted from Psalm 91, verse 11 and 12. He left out to keep thee in all thy ways. That's the important part of the verse. You see, it was an attempt to get him to ignore God's way. It's not always God's will, friends, to work a thing in your life or my life that's miraculous. This idea today that you can force God to do something and that God is sort of a Western Union boy, or that he is more or less working for you and that you can command him or get him to do anything you want him to. You can't do that. God is sovereign. We happen to be the creature, and we must yield to the will of God. And that may not be pleasant at times, but the will of God is that which is all important, not your will or my will. Another thing about this temptation that really raises a question, and that is the devil offered the Lord Jesus the kingdoms of this world. Now, I have a question to ask you today. Does the devil have the kingdoms of the world to offer? And you think that over before you come up with the answer. Well, let me give you my answer, and I have thought about it a great deal. The Lord Jesus never challenged whether he had the kingdoms or not to offer. He didn't say, don't offer me the kingdoms, you don't have them to give. I assume that he had them to give. That gives a little different viewpoint of the trouble we're having in the world today. The devil is running everything, and it's a spiritual enemy, and he wants to become God. He wants to become God. He said, if you'll just fall down and worship me. Now, we're told here in this last verse, then the devil leaveth him, and behold, angels came and ministered unto him. And I think it's Dr. Luke that says he left him for a season. This doesn't mean that the devil just left him permanently. He did not. Now, I think that gives us a resume of the temptation as we look back of it. Now, let's move on from that today. And in verse 12, you'll note this. Now when Jesus had heard that John was cast into prison, he departed into Galilee. You see, he withdrew from Jerusalem area because John now had been taken by Herod and put in prison. And verse 13 reads, and leaving Nazareth, he came and dwelt in Capernaum, which is upon the seacoast in the borders of Zebulun and Naphtali. We have here the Lord Jesus shifting his headquarters from the south to the north and from Nazareth, his hometown, over to Capernaum. Now, Matthew does not give us the details here, and I think that you ought to notice that the Gospels are not attempting to parallel each other. One is not a carbon copy of the other. This attempt today to harmonize them is a big mistake. I have in print why four Gospels, and each one was written for a definite purpose, and not one of them was to be a biography of the Lord Jesus. No one could give that, but each presents his case to reach a certain segment of the human family. And this is to reach the religious element. It was written primarily to the nation Israel. It actually was written in Hebrew. Papias and Eusebius, church fathers, both say that as well as others. Now, we find here that the Lord Jesus moved his headquarters to Capernaum, and Matthew doesn't give us the reason. We are told that actually he was rejected in his hometown. Now, he went down to Capernaum, and as far as I can tell, Capernaum became his headquarters and continued to be his headquarters until the time he went to Jerusalem for the last time to be crucified. And as far as I can tell, he never came to Capernaum after his resurrection. I don't think that he ever came there again. He had already pronounced a judgment on it because this is the place that saw so many of his miracles, and we'll see later on in this gospel, woe unto thee, Capernaum. Now, we have then that statement. He's moved his headquarters there. Why did he do that? Well, the other gospels will not give you the reason, but Matthew gives you the reason, because everything he's recording, it's to show you that the Lord Jesus is the fulfillment of the Old Testament prophecies, and that everything he did, he's moving according to prophecy, and that actually, we have here, therefore, the fact that he moved from Nazareth to Capernaum was all for a definite purpose. And here it is, verse 14, that it might be fulfilled, which was spoken by Isaiah the prophet, saying, and here is the statement, if you want to find it in Isaiah, it's in the 9th chapter, the first two verses, and also in the 42nd chapter, verses 6 and 7. I'm reading verse 15 here. The land of Zebulun and the land of Naphtali, by the way of the sea, beyond Jordan, Galilee of the Gentiles, the people which sat in darkness saw great light, and to them which sat in the region and shadow of death, light is sprung up. So that he went into this area. And I do not have time to develop this, but if you'd want to do some investigating, you'd find it very profitable to see the condition of that area at the time the Lord Jesus was there, when he was raised as a boy. It's called the Gentile country. And out of the Roman Empire, many had come into that area. It was a very wicked area. It was a very worldly section. It's a marvelous resort area around the Sea of Galilee. Now, these people in that area were very far from God. They were close to Jerusalem, but very far from God. And he goes into that area to Capernaum and not to Jerusalem to make his headquarters. To those people, here a great light breaks upon them. His very presence, of course, created a responsibility for those people, and our Lord judged them later. Now will you note verse 17. From that time, Jesus began to preach and to say, repent, for the kingdom of heaven is at hand. Now he picked up right where John the Baptist left off. That was here the message, repent, turn around, come to me. The kingdom of heaven is at hand, in the person of the king, of course. You couldn't have the kingdom without him. The kingdom of heaven is at hand. And simply stated again, it's the reign of the heavens over the earth. These theologians today, my, some of them have made this a very complicated expression. For a poor preacher like I am, it's just a very simple expression. It's just the reign of the heavens over the earth. And that's what he's going to bring to this earth someday. After all, this earth is to be heaven for an earthly people. They'll go into eternity right here on this earth. Now, the church has a heavenly hope. And actually, The earthly hope is a marvelous hope. It's the hope of the Old Testament. Now will you notice verse 18? And Jesus, walking by the Sea of Galilee, saw two brethren, Simon called Peter and Andrew his brother, casting a net into the sea, for they were fishers. And he saith unto them, Follow me, and I'll make you fishers of men. We have in the Gospels at least three calls that the Lord made to these men. They were called first. You find him meeting them in Jerusalem. John gives us that. Then this apparently here is the second call that was given to them. They had seen him before. The first time he never called them, but now his second meeting with him at the Sea of Galilee, he calls them. And then you'll find they went back to fishing. Mark gives us that in detail, and also Luke. And you'll find that he called them again, and that was to apostleship. That's the wonder of it all, that he called men like this. And I've always felt if he'd called men like these men, he may be able to use me, and he may be able to use you. How wonderful it is to know he doesn't call perfect men. Now he saith unto them, Follow me, I'll make you fishers of men. Now he may not make you a fisher of men because you're not a fisher. You're not in the fishing business. Maybe you're in some other business. But he'll use you. And whatever your talent might be, if you turn it over to him, he could use it. I used to tell a lady that was a member of my church years ago, she could bake the most wonderful cakes in the world, but she is tongue-tied when it came to talking to anybody. And she used to deplore the fact. And I said, never occurred to you, maybe the Lord wants you in the church to cook cakes. Somebody says, well, that's ridiculous. No, it's not, friend. Whatever your talent is, God can use it if you'll let him use it. That's the important thing. And I don't care whether you got a talent or not, he can use you. And he won't have us all doing the same thing because we all don't have the same gift. The body of Christ has many members in it, and they're not all the same members. Now will you notice, and they straightway left their nets and followed him. And going on from thence, he saw two other brethren, James the son of Zebedee and John his brother, in a ship with Zebedee, their father, mending their nets, and he called them. Now, I'm not going to deal with these men, but in the other Gospels, we're going to get a little better acquainted with them, by the way. Very interesting men. And they immediately left the ship and their father, and they followed him. And Jesus went about all Galilee. Now, this is in the north section now, teaching in their synagogues. He's teaching and preaching the gospel of the kingdom. What is it? It's at hand. In the person of the king, they are to accept and receive him. And healing all manner of sickness and all manner of disease among the people. Literally, friends, there were thousands of people in that day that Jesus healed. Now, we're going to see Matthew specializes in letting you know that. And if we'll pay attention to it, we'll find out there weren't just a few isolated cases. Thousands of people. That's the reason they never question his miracles, that too many of them walking around. By the way, I live in Southern California. I don't see many of these so-called miracles walking around. They don't seem to come my way. Verse 24, and his fame went throughout all Syria, and they brought unto him all sick people that were taken with divers diseases and torments, and those which were possessed with demons, and those which were lunatic, and those that had the palsy, and he healed them. Notice the multitudes. And there followed him great multitudes of people from Galilee, from Decapolis. Now, Decapolis were 10 cities on the east side of the Jordan River, and from Jerusalem. Now, they came up from Jerusalem, and from Judea, and from beyond Jordan. That means a long ways off. He is ministering there in the north. Now, we find in the next three chapters, Matthew 5, 6, and 7, we've come to the first major discourse that Matthew records. He records three major discourses. The Sermon on the Mount. And then in Matthew 13, the Mystery Parable discourse. And then in Matthew 24 and 25, the Olivet discourse. The Sermon on the Mount is the manifesto of the king. And the mystery parable discourse gives the direction the kingdom of heaven will take after his rejection. And then the Olivet discourse is prophetic. It looks to the future. Now, there's another discourse in John's gospel, and that all new truth and new relationships with him. And we are vitally connected with that discourse, by the way. Now, we're going to look at this discourse next time in detail. I hope you'll be tuned in, because this is very, very important discourse, by the way.
0: 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I'm Tim Denbo, praying God blesses you as you walk with him in his word.

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1: You can't move forward in what God has for you if you're always looking back and you're checking the rearview.
2: If you are moving forward with God, you can expect some resistance. Hi, I'm Mark Gothier with Crew and Making Your Life Count. Benny DeShera says the enemy cannot take your salvation, but he will try to stop your progress.
1: If the devil can convince a third of heaven's angels to fall with him when he was cast out of heaven, he can come after you and I. And if you're a Christian and you're moving in your purpose, there's a bigger target on you, and he's coming for you. He's coming for your spouse. He's coming for your kids. He's coming for your friendships. He's coming for you. The devil does not have to worry about the world because he already owns them. So what does he do? He can't take our salvation because we're saved. We're covered. We know where we're going, but he can put up a rearview mirror in your life and say, look back at this. Remember when that didn't work out? And what I learned from that is you can't move forward in what God has for you if you're always looking back and you're checking the rearview.
2: He does it by pulling your focus backward, reminding you of past failures so you never step into what God has ahead.
1: God gives us each a platform. You know, for me, it's a band, and there's music, and there's instruments, and there's lights, and there's stages. That's just where he has been. For you, everybody has a platform. It's your gift God gives to you. And what you choose to do with that gift is your gift back to him. And I say this to people all the time.
2: You have a platform. You have a purpose. So stop looking back and step into what God has given you to do. Start living that out today at crew.org/life.
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5: There is a city called Babylon, that's true, but more to the point, there is a spirit called Babylon which is always against God. During the Great Tribulation, Babylon will be very strong and very impressive. It will be allied with the revived Roman Empire and the Antichrist, but it will fall, praise God, swiftly and completely.
4: Welcome to The Verdict with Pastor John Munro, Senior Pastor at Calvary Church in Charlotte, North Carolina. Much of the book of Daniel centers on Daniel's life in Babylon. But Babylon itself is frequently mentioned in the Bible. But why is that? Today we're continuing in Daniel and learning why Babylon is so prominent and so relevant for us today. Here's Pastor John Munro with his message, Babylon the Great.
6: In our study of the book of Daniel, we've discovered that Daniel and many others in Israel are taken captive around 605 BC by King Nebuchadnezzar and the Babylonians. So they find themselves in pagan Babylon, a vastly different culture and land from the one they're used to. Babylon is a very important city in Scripture. It's mentioned many times, particularly in the last book of the Bible, the book of Revelation. Today we're learning that Babylon is not only an ancient city, it symbolizes a spirit of rebellion against God, always opposing the purposes of God and the people of God. There's a lot around us in our culture which is reminiscent of ancient Babylon. Let's be careful that we avoid having any of this Babylonian spirit in our lives. In biblical history and prophecy, one of the most important cities in the world is not New York or Washington or London or Moscow or Rome, but Babylon. Babylon is situated in present-day Iraq. You may remember Saddam Hussein rebuilt much of ancient Babylon and portrayed himself as successor to Nebuchadnezzar, Babylon's mightiest ruler. At the time of Daniel, Babylon was a wonderful city. Its outside walls were 85 feet thick. The Hanging Gardens of Babylon were known as one of the seven wonders of the world. Babylon had a strong legal system seen in the Code of Hammurabi. In our Western
5: arrogance and historical ignorance, we sometimes think of other countries and literature and civilizations as more primitive or more backward than our own. But the Babylonians had advanced literature. They were renowned astrologers and astronomers. They studied the planets in order to fix their calendars. They devised very sophisticated mathematical tables. They had developed the 360-degree circle, the 60-minute hour, and could predict eclipses of the sun and the moon. Now, I thought, before looking at the particulars of Daniel 4, I thought this morning we would look at the beginning of this ancient city and civilization of Babylon, look back at its beginning in Genesis, and then look forward to Babylon's end as recorded in the last book of the Bible, the book of Revelation. Babylon, in fact, is the first nation mentioned in Genesis and is the last nation mentioned in Revelation. In fact, Babylon is mentioned in the Bible more than any other city other than Jerusalem. In the Bible, as we'll discover, Babylon stands for that which is anti-God, for that which is rebellious, for that which is idolatrous. There is a city called Babylon, that's true, but more to the point, there is a spirit, there is a system called Babylon which is always against God. Babylon and the Babylonians are always opposed to the people of God and the purposes of God. And we've already seen in our study of Daniel, as we looked at Daniel 2, that Daniel predicts the fall of Babylon. Babylon, a kingdom and a people who want to do things their own way. Sound familiar? And in our study, we have to ask ourselves a very difficult question, but a very, very important question. Am I living my way, or am I living God's way? Don't answer too quickly. Am I bowing to the spirit of Babylon in my life, or am I bowing to the King of Kings and Lord of Lords? Let's open our Bibles to Genesis chapter 11 and learn, first of all, that man tries to reach God by his own prideful efforts. This is the first thing we want to learn about Babylon. Babylon is a system which tries to reach God by their own prideful efforts. Genesis 11, here is the beginning, the spirit of Babylon. Genesis 11, verse 1. First book in the Bible, you can all find Genesis. Chapter 11, verse 1. Now the whole earth had one language and the same words. And as people migrated from the east, they found a plain in the land of Shinar. Shinar is Babylonia, and settled there. And they said to one another, come, and let us make bricks and burn them thoroughly. And they had brick for stone and bitumen for mortar. Then they said, come, let us build ourselves a city and a tower with its top in the heavens, and let us make a name for ourselves. Notice that. Let us make a name for ourselves, lest we be dispersed over the face of the whole earth. The spirit of Babylon. Look back to chapter 10, Genesis 10, verse 8. We see the founder of Babylon. Genesis 10, verse 8. Cush fathered Nimrod. He was the first on earth to be a mighty man. He was a mighty hunter before the Lord. Therefore it is said, like Nimrod, a mighty hunter before the Lord. The beginning of his kingdom was Babel. Nimrod means, in fact, a rebel. Now here in Genesis 11, rather than filling the earth as God commanded, the people tried to unite in one place. Genesis 9, verse 1, after the flood, God blessed Noah and his sons and said to them, be fruitful and multiply and fill the earth. The people of Babel deliberately disobey God's command. Here is open rebellion against God. God commands man after the flood to fill the earth. And no, they say, we want to come together in the one place. Rather than populating the whole earth, they don't want to be dispersed. And by their own efforts, they try to reach God, and in so doing, act independently of God, Because what's their motive? They want to make themselves great. They want to make a great name for themselves. And so they build a huge tower, a big tower. Babylon, even at the time of Nebuchadnezzar, was famous for its ziggurats. This is what we would call man's religion. What's man's religion? Building a system to reach his God, not obeying God, but building his own system, his own way, in order to reach God. What arrogance. Let us make a name for ourselves. All of us in our pride, without exception, not just the ancient Babylonians, not just Nebuchadnezzar, but all of us, want to say to the whole world, as it were, look what I've done. Aren't I pretty great? Look, I want to make a name for myself. And here in Genesis 11, they exercise great ingenuity in building this magnificent tower. Little stone in the area, we're told, and so they use brick and tar. The tower is a very impressive structure. It's like a stepped pyramid. It becomes a religious monument. A monument, however, to man and to the greatness of man. At the time of Nebuchadnezzar, we're told there was a 7-story tower with a temple on top of it. Very, very impressive, isn't it? If you go back, keep your finger in Genesis 11 there. If you go back to Daniel 4, what did we read in Daniel 4, verse 22? Towards the end of the verse regarding Nebuchadnezzar, your greatness, Nebuchadnezzar, has grown and reaches to heaven, and your dominion to the ends of the earth. Look at verse 30. Here is a neat summary of the spirit of Babylon. And the king answered and said, is not this great Babylon, which I have built by my mighty power as a royal residence and for the glory of my majesty? Pride. My power, my majesty, my kingdom, my Babylon. This is what I've done. You should be very impressed when you look at what I've done. That's the spirit of Babylon. Babylon represents then man's organized rebellion against God, but often done in the name of religion. In Genesis 11, the Babylonians want greatness. They want fame. They want prestige. They are seeking great things for themselves, seeking self-glory rather than the glory of God. In the book of Jeremiah, the question is asked, seekest thou great things for thyself? Do you? You sit here this morning, do you really seek great things for yourself? The answer is, seek them not. No, says Jesus, don't seek great things for yourself. Seek first the kingdom of God and his righteousness. And all of these other things will be added to you. But the spirit of Babylon is, no, I want to make a name for myself. I want to seek things great for myself. Isn't the spirit of Babylon all around us?

great music, great mystique, but it is never of God. The spirit of Babylon, in fact, is the counterfeit kingdom of God. It appears sometimes to be impressive, but it has a false foundation. Externally impressive often, but internally hollow, rebellious, idolatrous. Before we move on, is there anything of Babylon in your life? Is your life all about yourself? Others can see it, but not so obvious to ourselves, isn't it? All about how good you are, how impressive you are, all about your achievements, your success, self-glory, seeking to make a name for yourself, motivated by your own ego. Yes, you want to keep God in your life, but you want it done in your way, trying to reach God by your own prideful efforts. Now, secondly, as we look back at Genesis 11, we see that God judges acts of rebellion. There is a God in heaven, and a God who made us, and a God to whom all of us are accountable, and God judges acts of rebellion. Genesis 11, verse 5. Notice the irony of it. And the Lord came down to see the city and the tower. Let's take a look at this. Which the children of man had built. And the Lord said, behold, they are one people, and they have all one language, and this is only the beginning of what they will do. And nothing that they propose to do will now be impossible for them. Come, let us go down and there confuse their language so that they may not understand one another's speech. So the Lord dispersed them from there over the face of all of the earth, and they left off building the city. Therefore its name was called Babel, because there the Lord confused the language of all the earth, and from there the Lord dispersed them over the face of all of the earth. As the Babylonians went to work, others were impressed. God was totally underwhelmed by it all. He saw everything being done. The tower, of course, could never ever reach God. How futile. You really think that you can reach God and worship God your own way? It fell far short. And here the writer uses a figure of speech about the Lord coming down. God, of course, doesn't need to come down to see. He's omnipresent. He's omniscient. But here is the use of irony. God all of the time had known what was going on. But however high the Tower of Babel went, God had still to come down. Compared with the size of God, the tower was small. It was puny. It was pathetic. And God, as it were, had to come down and say, well, let's take a look of what man at his best, with all of his ingenuity, can do. And God scatters them and confuses their language. They want unity, there is a scattering. That's what they fear, to be scattered, and that's exactly what happened with their self-will and their pride. Instead of one language that they wanted, there were many. They sought a name and received a humiliating name, Babel. Babylon. Interestingly, here in Genesis 11, no offer of grace, no offer of blessing is extended. No clothing for naked sinners as we have with Adam and Eve. No protective mark for the fugitive Cain. No rainbow in the sky with that wonderful covenant of promise after the flood. Nothing here. No, God's purposes will never, ever be thwarted. What does Jesus say in Matthew 23, verse 12? Whoever exalts himself will be humbled. And whoever humbles himself will be exalted. In the kingdom of God, the way up is the way down, supremely modeled par excellence by our Lord and Savior, Jesus Christ. He who is the greatest becomes the lowest, becomes a man, becomes a servant, obedient to death, even death on a cross. The way up is the way down. Anyone here trying to exalt themselves? Anyone here who has never tried to exalt themselves? It's a human condition, isn't it? Humility is the way of exaltation.
There's a warning here.

0: God is not mocked. The time of accountability always comes. God often allows us to go our own way, but only for a time. Paul, writing in the New Testament in Galatians 6, reminds us, don't be deceived. God is not mocked. Whatever a man sows, he will reap. Be warned, my friend. You think you're pretty impressive. Life has gone pretty well for you so far, possibly. Trying to live your own life, making your own rules, forgetting God. The time of judgment always, always comes. God judges. He's always going to judge acts of rebellion. First, then, man tries to reach God by his own prideful efforts. Secondly, God judges acts of rebellion. But you say, what is the way of blessing? Well, the writer of Genesis is going to introduce us now to a man who lives in Babylon. In fact, from the Ur of the Chaldeans. And through this man, God is going to bless. And this man is going to be a source of blessing to many. Genesis 11, same chapter, verse 27. These are the generations of Terah. Terah fathered Abraham, Nahor, and Haran. And Haran fathered Lot. Haran died in the presence of his father Terah in the land of his kindred in Ur of the Chaldeans. Where is Abraham living, or Abram as he then was called, when God calls him? He's living in Babylon, Ur of the Chaldeans. But here is a man in faith who's going to do things God's way. He obeys the voice of God and so is going to be blessed. God's blessing comes through obedient faith. You want God's blessing in your life? You feel you've missed out on God's blessing? Here it is. God's blessing comes to us through obedient, humble faith. Genesis 12, verse 1. Now the Lord said to Abraham, go from your country. Let's get out of Babylon. And your kindred and your father's house to the land that I will show you. And I will make of you a great name. And I will bless you and make your name great so that you will be a blessing. I will bless those who bless you, and him who dishonors you I will curse. And in you all of the families of the earth shall be blessed. So Abram went as the Lord had told him. The man walks in faith. He goes from east to west. He goes from Babylonia to Canaan. Ur being in Babylonia. What characterizes Abraham here? Submissive faith. Not arrogant self-reliance, but submissive faith in God. The Babylonians want to make a great name for themselves. God says to this man, I will make your name great. What difference? What a difference when we leave our life in the hands of God. So often in life, we go against God and we break his laws and we think we know better. And time again, we hit a brick wall. What an example of this man of faith who is in Scripture in the New Testament as well as the Old is going to be the great example of faith, Abraham. And this man of humble faith who leaves his own town, Ur of the Chaldeans, and moves with God is a man who's going to experience spectacular blessing, but only in God's timing and God's way. In Genesis 14, we wouldn't have time to get into it, but Abraham defeats the kings of the east who are led by the king of Babylon. And after the battle, Abraham meets this unusual character, Melchizedek, who is the king of Salem, the king of peace. The city of peace, Jerusalem, is always against the city of rebellion, Babylon. Babylon is always the great enemy of Jerusalem, the city of God. Melchizedek, of course, as Hebrews 7 tells us, is a type of the coming Messiah, our Lord Jesus Christ. But Abraham gets the victory over the king of Babylon and his allies. The city of peace, Jerusalem, or the city of Babylon, the city of rebellion. How does God's blessing come to us? How did it come to Abraham? How will it come to you and me? Let me suggest four things to you. First of all, obedience, not rebellion. Rebellion is Babylon. If you want God to bless your life, be obedient to God and stop rebelling against God. Any rebellion in your life? Madonna's choreographer, who I must confess I've never met or even seen, but she says this, Madonna told me to break every rule I could think of, and then when I was done, to make up some new ones and break them. That's really cool, isn't it? Let's see how many rules we can break to show how anti-authority we are. That's Babylon.
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2: 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To humble yourself under the mighty hand of God. Babylon seeks to exalt itself. 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
1: 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I'm Michelle Davies. 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

0: At the cross, Jesus firmly established his victory over Satan, sin, and death. So why are these evil enemies still active, and where can we find rest when world events or personal trials are keeping us awake at night? 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
1: The earth is not, in its present form, going to remain as is, because the king is going to transform it. So our concern for it as Christians is a legitimate concern, just as our concern for animals is a legitimate concern. But interestingly, in America, they're now advancing Earth Day. Earth Day. Pretty soon you won't be able to do anything or say anything about Easter Day, but you can do just whatever you please concerning Earth Day. And it is routine on the weather forecast for the person's face to open up with the line, "Well, good evening, and let's see what Mother Nature has for us this evening." That is a routine introduction in America. It is the very threshold of an almost all-consuming pantheism. And against that notion, the scriptures exalt Jesus Christ as Lord and King, sovereign over all of the cosmos. Abraham Kuyper, who was the Prime Minister of Holland in a better day, says, "There is not one inch of the entire universe concerning which Jesus Christ does not say, 'This is mine. This is mine. This is my Father's world. This is my Father's world. This belongs to me. I made this. I am the king over this.'" Now, you should know that I know very little about science. I know very little about a lot of things, but I know a tremendous amount of very little about science. I'm the fellow who, you know, when they gave out the report cards, it said things on it like, "Alistair has decided that chemistry is not for him. And he is very firm in his decision." So I have to be very careful on this. And to jump into the realm of sort of astrophysics is dangerous. But here I go. I know that we have a solar system, right? We can agree on that, right? And I know that we're in a galaxy, and the galaxy is called the Milky Way. I also know from reading books that there are apparently 200 billion stars in the Milky Way. I've also discovered that the physicists estimate that there are 100 billion galaxies. So that can keep me awake a long time just trying to multiply apart from anything else. 200 billion stars in our galaxy and 100 billion galaxies. Now, why do I mention this? "To whom will you compare me? Or who is my equal?" says the Holy One. Lift your eyes and look to the heavens. Who created all these? He who brings out the starry host, one by one, and calls them each by name. Because of his great power and mighty strength, not one of them is missing. What do scientists call it? Nuclear glue. Their attempt to explain the inexplicable. Why our solar system doesn't just fracture and blow apart. Why anything holds together at all. And we turn to Colossians chapter 1 and verse 17. And we read that the creator of the world holds everything together. That the reason for interplanetary connections is because Christ is King of the cosmos. And as a result of that, without him, nothing has been made that has been made. And in him was life, and that life was the light of man. Well, it takes us into the realm of the imponderable, doesn't it? And into the realm of the mysterious. Certainly into the realm of faith. But don't let anybody tell you that scientists are the ones who deal in terms of that which is simply rational and deductive. They also deal in the realm of faith as well. Each of us starts with presuppositions. The presupposition of the Christian begins in Genesis 1:1, in the beginning God. The presupposition of the scientist who is secular and atheistic begins in the beginning. Right? The kingship of Jesus in relationship to salvation, the kingship of Jesus in relationship to the cosmos, the kingship of Jesus in relationship to the future. The future. It's great that the future comes in at the rate of 60 seconds a minute, isn't it? It's unalterable. I noticed along the Esplanade there, if you go far enough, right to the end and stop and look at some of those lovely houses, there's some with thatched roofs. One of them has the statement carved into the front of it, time and tide wait for no man. And again, the Christian has a view of time. We have a view of time. The Christian's view of time is that God created time. He is the creator of time. He is the controller of time. All the days of my life were written in his book before one of them came to be. Therefore, I can put my head on the pillow at night and rest content that since he is a sovereign God and cares for his children with immense care, I may rest in his sovereign purposes. And whatever the future brings, I don't need to be unduly alarmed. I don't need to be going around wringing my hands all the time and talking about the good old days. I just need to remind myself that Jesus Christ is King. For since death came through a man, the resurrection of the dead also comes through a man. For as in Adam all die, so in Christ all will be made alive. For each in his own turn, Christ the first fruits, then when he comes, those who belong to him. Now listen, this is 1 Corinthians 15:24. Then the end will come. When he hands over the kingdom to God the Father, after he has destroyed all dominion, authority, and power, for he must reign until he has put all his enemies under his feet. And the last enemy to be destroyed is death. Now, if you're a Christian, this is Christian doctrine. If you're a Christian, the kingship of Jesus has this to say concerning the future. It's fantastic. It's really encouraging. And Christ's future reign throughout all of eternity is the perspective from which all of present history needs to be viewed. And it is that which then allows us to develop a view of the world which is distinct from our friends and our neighbors' secular view of the world. We understand the concerns of ecology because God has given to us this earth to care for and to tend and not to abuse and not to destroy. And therefore we pay attention to those things. We understand, however, that he's planning another version, which is going to be even better. And so our view of the world, at least this is the way I remember it, so I can talk to people at the bus stop, my view of the world that I get from the Bible in four words is the good, the bad, the new, the perfect. Good, bad, new, perfect. If you keep that framework in your mind, you'll be able to talk to all kinds of people. They'll just sit down with you at the bus stop and they'll say, can you believe what a horrible mess we're in? Goodness gracious, I've never seen anything like this at all. It's as if everything is collapsing. Now, where do you want to go from there? Or whatever way you want to do it, but you can say, yes. Surprising, especially when you think about how it started. And someone will say, yeah, I can tell you how it started with those jolly politicians and stuff. No, that's not what I'm talking about. Well, what are you talking about? Well, I'm talking about when God made the whole thing. He made it really good. Everything was bang on. It was perfect. It was super. There was none of this junk then. What? Like in Genesis, a person said, yeah. You believe that? Yeah. Man, I didn't know anybody believed that anymore. You believe that? Parenthetically. Isn't it fascinating when Paul takes on the intelligentsia in Athens? Do you remember where he starts? The God who made the world and everything in it does not dwell in temples made by hands. He starts with the doctrine of creation. It's fantastic. And the person says, well, if he made it all good, why are we in the mess we're in? I'm glad you asked. Because things are bad, aren't they? By hokey, they're bad. Yes, they're bad. Why? Because we're turned in upon ourselves. We're selfish folks. We're greedy folks. We're all greedy. We're all selfish. Well, is there any way out of this? Glad you mentioned it. Jesus is king. And he'll come and reign in your life and make you absolutely brand new and give you a fresh start. Did he give you one? Yes. Well, I've been your next door neighbor for a few years and I'm not sure it's working entirely, you know? Well, that's because it's not all finished yet. We're in the new, but we're not in the perfect. But the reign of Christ is unalterable and unassailable and unequivocal. The Bible tells us so. The Lord God omnipotent reigns. It doesn't always seem so, but it is so. Nothing is out of control, and nothing is going to get out of control. I love that hymn. We seldom sing it. It comes to mind now, you know, the day thou gavest, Lord, is ended, and the darkness falls at thy behest, and so unto thee our morning hymns ascended, your praise will sanctify our rest. And then it goes on through the story and comes to that great conclusion. So be it, Lord, your throne shall never, like earth's proud empires, pass away. Your kingdom stands and grows forever till all your creatures own your sway. Loved ones, that is biblical faith. That is biblical Christianity. So if the kingship of Jesus impacts the nature of salvation, if the kingship of Jesus impacts the reality of the cosmos, if the kingship of Jesus impacts all the issues of the future, surely the kingship of Jesus has something to say to our tiny lives before we go to bed on a night like this. And with this, I just want to finish, because it is an opportunity for us to realize again that God is sovereignly in charge of what's going on. We live underneath the authority of the Lordship of Jesus. That when Paul says in Philippians 2 that one day at the name of Jesus every knee will bow and every tongue confess that Jesus Christ is Lord, that is not an expression of devotion. That is a statement of fact. The word that is used there is the word which in the Septuagint, the Greek translation of the Old Testament, is used about 6,000 times to translate the divine name Yahweh. And when they translated it into Greek, they had to decide how they were going to translate it. And they translated it using this word. And Paul, as a converted monotheistic Jew, knew exactly what he was saying when he said it. One day at the name of Jesus, every knee will bow and every tongue will confess that Jesus Christ is God, that Jesus Christ is Lord and King over all the earth. All will bow. Christ will bow before the Father and kneel before him and say, Father, here are the children that you have given me. I asked you to give me the desire of the nations. I asked you to give me the nations as my inheritance, Father. And here I am, and I bow before you and they with me. Now, if you believe that, you see, it is transformative. You cannot simply be brought down by all the nonsense and the skullduggery of our day. You cannot simply be dragged down into the mire of all of this. You must lift your eyes and look up. Jesus as king is a wonderful king, not a pompous king, not the kings of the Gentiles. Remember, he says to his disciples, because you remember after he'd done his miracles, they came and they wanted to make him a king and he slipped off under the darkness. And you read that and you said, well, I thought he was supposed to be the king. So why is he not becoming the king? Timing, folks, timing. And also because he knew that what they anticipated and what he had come to do was vastly different. The kings of the Gentiles, he said, lorded over the people. But I am among you as one who serves, a king who serves, a king who stoops, a king who dies, an approachable king. So I can come to him with all my fears, all my hurts, all my losses, and all my failures. Because there's not a friend like the lowly Jesus. No, not one. Not one. By the time I get to the end of my sermons, I'm just devolving into old choruses from Glasgow. And I'll give you two old choruses from Glasgow, and then a quote from a hymn. We were taught to sing a song. The poetry's poor, but it's well intended. Did you ever sing this? Come leave your house in Grumble Street and move to Sunshine Square. For that's the place where Jesus lives and all is happy there. And you know, sometimes I think we got to really look at one another and say, hey, come on. Would you like to move house, honey? That's my wife talking to me. On one occasion, Luther came down for his breakfast and his wife was dressed in mourning. She's dressed head to toe in black. He sat down at the far end of the table and he looked at her and he said, who died? His wife said, I believe God died. Come now, said Luther, God cannot die. Said his wife, then why have you been acting as you have been acting for the last 2 or 3 weeks? Come on now, Luther. Leave your house in Grumble Street. And the other one was, cheer up, you saints of God. There's actually nothing to worry about. Nothing really to make you feel afraid. Nothing to make you doubt. Remember, Jesus never fails. So why not trust him and shout? You'll be sorry you worried at all tomorrow morning. And when Eric Liddell left for China, he was it. In terms of a little boy's dream, when Little died, all the boys in Scotland got a day off school. When Little left from the Waverley station, the crowd that gathered was not made up simply of the folks from his church or interested members of his extended family, but many of the people that gathered in that Waverley station platform area were just folks off the street, folks who knew him as an Olympic gold medalist, who knew him as a rugby player for Scotland, who knew him as a sterling athlete. And history records that when he got into his compartment and put his cases up on the rack, he got back out of the compartment. Remember those old days with the sliding door into the compartment and then the corridor that went along when trains were trains and travel was fun. And if you put your head out the window, you got stew in your eyes. And you remember those big leather belts that held the windows with the brass bits, where you let the window down and your mother told you, keep your fingers out of there. And because if you let it go, man, it walloped right down. And he let the window down and the crowd hushed to see what he would say. And he thanked people for coming and he told them where he was going. And then, quite unexpectedly, he shouted out, apparently at the top of his voice, Christ for the world needs Christ. And then extemporaneously, he led them in the singing of the hymn, Jesus shall reign where'er the sun doth his successive journeys run, his kingdom stretch from shore to shore, till moon shall wax and wane no more. Little went to China with that message. Little died in China declaring that message. And we stand on the shoulders in this great nation, on the shoulders of men who died under the kingship of Christ. Don't be afraid, Master Ridley. Today we shall light a candle such as will never be extinguished. Nobody will ever say that unless they are absolutely convinced that they have been called into the service of one whose kingdom will never end. One day, loved ones, the earth will be filled with the glory of God as the waters cover the sea.
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1: Father, we thank you that your word is such a clarifying book. It recalibrates us because we listen to the news, we read the papers, we read history, we think, we look at the future, we realize where we were, where we are, and we're almost tempted sometimes to believe as if the whole thing is spinning hopelessly out of control. And that's why we need to be Bible students. That's why we need to be those who are not only reading our Bibles, but putting them into action and practice. And so I pray that out of myriad words now, that just this central, undeniable reality of the kingly reign of Christ may help us as we pray for our loved ones, as we pray for our politicians and for our nation, as we pray for the work of mission throughout the world, and as we pray for our own tiny lives, aware of our own finitude, aware of the fact that we're frail as the flowers of summer. The wind blows, we're gone, and its place will remember us no more. But one day, we will see you face to face. And so help us then to get ready as best we can, for we pray in Jesus' name. Amen.
0: I'm Bob Lapine. Tomorrow we'll consider Jesus the Lamb on the throne, and we'll find out what this tells us about him and why it's significant for us as believers today. The Bible teaching of Alistair Begg is furnished by Truth for Life, where the learning is for living.
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4: Hi, this is Ben Lowell, and this is Back to the Bible Canada with Dr. John Neufeld. Today we begin a series called Danger from Within, a study in 2 Peter. So let's turn in our Bibles to 2 Peter chapter 1, verses 1 to 4, as Dr. Neufeld brings us a message titled The Gift of Spiritual Maturity.
5: In his wonderful hymn about the church, entitled The Church's One Foundation, author Samuel Stone, in verses 3 and 4, wonderfully characterizes the two great dangers to the church. In verse 3, speaking about persecution, Stone writes, "Though there be those who hate her and strive to see her fail, against both foe and traitor she ever will prevail." You know, in that verse, Stone wanted to highlight the traitor, yeah, but also the foe, the persecutor, the one who had the power to harm the church and wanted to see the church crushed. And then comes verse 4, which Stone addresses the second great threat to the church. He says, "Though with a scornful wonder the world sees her oppressed, by schisms rent asunder, by heresies distressed, yet saint their watch are keeping. Their cry goes up, how long? And soon the night of weeping shall be the morn of song." You know, it's hard to say which is the biggest threat of the church. Is it the danger from without, or is it the danger from within? First Peter is a book that discusses the danger from without and the kind of an attitude and behavior that God demands of all Christians when they're facing persecution. And that's because Peter knew that not only did the church face grave dangers from without, but her response to those dangers, that was what was imperative. Respond badly and the enemy wins the day. But 2 Peter, which is the subject of our study now, is about the dangers from within, the heresies that threaten to drown out the gospel and render the church ineffective. And here, even as in 1 Peter, Peter also knows that the response to those dangers is also imperative. Respond badly and the enemy wins the day. So I'm embarking on a new series, 2 Peter. 2 Peter is a small 3-chapter book near the end of our New Testament. You know, in writing this very short book, Peter realizes that the end of his life is near, and as the apostolic era is coming to an end, Peter realizes that the great fight before the church when he departs, and also the other apostles of our Lord have also departed, well, this is now the fight for what the church actually believes. But the church is never simply about what she believes. It's also about spiritual maturity, moral character of those who believe. It's about spiritual growth, for what we believe and who we are inseparably related. So to be clear, this series on 2 Peter is about countering the danger of false teaching. And that brings me to a central point. In our day, where values like inclusion and diversity are considered central to our culture, the idea of truth and error seems like hopelessly outdated concepts. So let's be clear. There's a lot to celebrate when we talk about inclusion and diversity. And here I'm referring to the importance of recognizing the value of each person, regardless of their race or ethnic background. Christians should be championing that. But to do so and then think that those values should also be true about Christian doctrine, well, that's sheer madness. That's because Christians need to be on guard against inclusion of false teaching and of those who do it. And so as we read through this very short letter, let's consider its contents. And as we do, you might find yourself surprised by how roughly Peter treats false teachers along with false doctrines. He's not arguing for sensitivity to false teachers, rather to their exclusion from the Christian community. Indeed, the later writings of the New Testament have much to say about this danger. So that's the warning that we're going to find as we study 2 Peter. But before I launch right into the book, let me also say 2 Peter, well, it has a history of being accused of something, well, that's very bad. See, a great many scholars today claim this book is a fake, it's a fraud. And they do that for a number of reasons. Well, first, many claim that the book had difficulty being accepted as legitimate right from the start. But that objection shouldn't alarm us at all. It only tells us that every single book of the New Testament was put through a legitimacy test to make sure that it wasn't a fraud. I mean, the very fact that 2 Peter was accepted tells us that the book did pass an arduous test, that it was indeed from the pen of Peter, the apostle of our Lord. Now, second, others object because they argue that the style of writing of 2 Peter is a very different style than that of 1 Peter. 1 Peter seems refined, 2 Peter feels raw, rough, less polished. But here again, that should hardly alarm us. I mean, ask the same scholars to compare two of C.S. Lewis' books. And here I would put before them first The Lion, the Witch, and the Wardrobe and ask them to compare that with the book The Four Loves. You know, the first is a children's book. The language is simple. It's easily consumed by kids. And the second is the language of a scholar. You see, to argue that writers can't change their styles, that's untrue. They do it all the time. And so without going into all the nuances of the debate, there's every reason to believe that 2 Peter is authentic and very little reason to believe that it's not. It is in our Bible because it is from the pen of Peter himself. You know, a third reason for doubting 1 and 2 Peter is because, well, it's argued, that Peter was a mere fisherman and there's no way he'd be able to write as he did. Others argue that he was probably illiterate. Well, now, those arguments are to the most part based on ignorance of ancient Jewish culture because the synagogue system Almost all Jewish boys could read and write. And also, Peter attended the best university in human history. He was directly mentored by Jesus, the Lord of the universe, and the wisdom of God. It was a 3-year intensive that made the best trained man of his day. Badly educated, indeed. That argument can only be sustained if you doubt his teacher. See, one more question before we begin. When did Peter write this letter, and to whom did he write it? It's undoubtedly true that 2 Peter was written shortly after 1 Peter. Peter is still in Rome. He's writing to the churches. According to 1 Peter, they're in Pontus, Galatia, Cappadocia, Asia, and Bithynia. Now, these are churches that were in what is now known as the nation of Turkey. He's writing to a great many churches in a region with the intent that his letter would be taken to church after church, to everyone in the region, and each church would hear the letter read. Well, when did Peter write 2 Peter? So I'd assume it was written somewhere between AD 64 and 65. You know, in a very short period after this letter was written, Peter would be executed in Rome, being crucified upside down. This is Peter's letter in which he is certain that the day of his death is nigh. He's concerned about the prevalence of false teachers in the church. So let's just jump right in, starting with the introduction to the letter. 2 Peter 1, 1-2. Simeon Peter, a servant and apostle of Jesus Christ, to those who have obtained a faith of equal standing with ours, by the righteousness of our God and Savior, Jesus Christ, may grace and peace be multiplied to you in the knowledge of God and of Jesus, our Lord. So Peter begins by identifying himself. He's Simon Peter. In 1 Peter, he simply calls himself Peter, but here he adds the name Simon or Simeon. Now, the name Simon Peter comes up frequently in John's Gospel, where Peter's referred to as Simon Peter 17 times. So let's be clear. Simon, that was his given name. Peter was the name that Jesus gave him. To call him Simon Peter, as John does, is to say that Simon, the man who is called Peter by Jesus, who also, in giving him that name, Peter, appointed him to a central role of leadership among the apostles. Now, this Simon, appointed leader of the apostolic team. So why then does Peter call himself Simon Peter? I think it's a humble reference to himself. Yeah, I'm an apostle. I'm appointed into leadership by Jesus, but I remember that I'm Simon. I am the humble fisherman from Galilee. And then Peter is quick to add that those who are receiving his letter have a faith of equal standing to his and to the other apostles. Now, that doesn't mean that Peter's relinquishing his leadership in the church. He is not. You know, a faith of equal standing means that all those who are in Christ have equal privileges before God. Things like forgiveness of sins, reconciliation with a father, eternal hope. God provides differing roles to differing believers, but they're standing before God. That's equal. And then Peter adds the words, by the righteousness of our God and Savior, Jesus Christ. That is, these privileges that we have before God, this equal standing that all believers share, that was procured by Jesus and his perfect righteousness. Notice also that Peter calls Jesus not only our Savior. Listen, he calls him also our God. Any doubt about the deity of Christ is erased in the first line of the book. And then, as is customary in all New Testament letters, Peter then adds a greeting. Grace, he says, that's a reference to the gospel. Grace, undeserved favor. The blessing and forgiveness and reconciliation of God is what I remind you of. We've not earned or deserved this. We've received it. It's the gospel. And then peace, peace with God and with one another. Peter says, not only are these your portion in Jesus, but may this be multiplied to you in the knowledge of God and of Jesus our Lord. He means, may you grow in knowing how great is your portion of grace and peace.
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5: Having greeted his readers, Peter now gets busy. He wants his readers to be spiritually mature as they approach the coming storm of false teachers. And so as we now read verses 3 and 4, let's also remember that what Peter writes here is not just good for his readers in the first century. It's invaluable for us as well. You want to grow in spiritual maturity, and most of us, I think, are going to say, yes, of course, as a Christian, I'm not content to remain in immaturity. I want to grow up. So then, what is the pathway of becoming spiritually mature? So verses 3 and 4. His divine power has granted to us all things that pertain to life and godliness through the knowledge of him who called us to his own glory and excellence, by which he has granted to us his precious and very great promises, so that through them you may become partakers of the divine nature, having escaped from the corruption that is in the world because of sinful desires. I know that's a difficult sentence, but we're going to make it easy to understand if we follow it through one point at a time. Here's point one. Those who know God through grace and peace provided by Christ already have everything they need. I know that for many of us, that sounds strange. I mean, many of us today have been brought up to believe that believing in Jesus is not enough. Oh, yeah. They've been taught that, you know, believing in Jesus is the pathway, you know, to forgiveness of sins. But it's not enough to growing in our faith. See, something we believe has to be added, we think. And there have been those in the past that speak of an additional spiritual experience that you're going to need in order to become spiritually mature. And so, given that we have this nagging sense that somewhere, something, there's something missing. And Peter says, you know, we need to embrace something. See, Peter's trying to convince us from the start. He starts his sentence with the words, his divine power. The first thing we need to do here is try to understand when Peter uses the word his, is he referring to God the Father or is he referring to Jesus the Lord? And we can't say with certainty because, you know, in the last verse, Peter has spoken about the knowledge of God, meaning the Father, and then he adds the knowledge of Jesus our Lord. I hope you see this. You know, Peter might mean either the divine power of the Father or the divine power of the Lord, that is Jesus. But in either case, I don't think it matters. See, the point has to remain that both the Father and the Son have the same divine power. And that means both have the power of the Godhead. That means that Peter begins by speaking about the inexhaustible power of God or of the Godhead, a power that knows no limits at all. Now, for our purposes, I tend to think that Peter is here referring to the power of Jesus our Lord, who has brought us grace and peace. Well, very well. This power that only the Trinitarian God has granted us all things that pertain to life and godliness. See, just let that sink in for a while. If you're in Christ, that is, if you know Christ as your Savior and your Lord, then you already have everything you need for life and godliness. And Peter doesn't mean, you know, just physical life. He means eternal life. And his power, well, it's also been given to us, everything we need for godliness. That is, you already have all you need to live a holy, God-honoring, and pure life. You don't have to go hunting around for something else that needed to be added to your spiritual life. You are not now, if you believe in Christ, a second-class Christian. Now, you need to have no doubt about this, lest you be deceived. See, in your salvation, God has provided you with everything. Now, it might be true that some of us have never taken the time to discover what already is ours. You know, we're like the person whose bank account shows hundreds of millions of dollars, but since they've never checked with their bank to see the status of their account, they go on living in practical poverty, acting as if they don't have enough and looking for more. Don't you see? Peter says, look how spiritually rich you already are. You have the tools to live full of joy in the Holy Spirit. You have the tools to say no to sin at any point in time and yes to righteousness. You have the tools to use your spiritual gifts to serve others well and to glorify God. You have the tools for a full and rich intimacy with God. I could just go on and on. His divine power has already granted you those things. Oh, yeah, but how does one access those riches? Well, let me use the illustration I've already used. The riches are your bank account. You know, perhaps the problem with some of us that we live in spiritual poverty and that we haven't learned how to access the account, or to use Peter's words, how to access the power that has been granted to us. And with that, Peter tells us how to access it. Notice the middle part of verse 3 again. This power that pertains to life in godliness is accessed through the knowledge of him who called us. So stop right there. Two things are now clamoring for our attention. I hope you see it. The knowledge of him, that is, the knowledge of the triune God. Second item that clamors for our attention is the word called. And if you think about it, you're going to see that Peter is communicating something very important to us. See, the point is this. You know, I think Calvin said it well. He said, Peter makes God the author of this knowledge because we never go to him except when we're called. Well, let me add something to that. We never want to learn more about God until God has called us to learn more. God calls us to himself, and then in consequence, we have a hunger that's ever deepening and a knowledge base that's ever broadening. Well, now, since God calls us to know him, here's the question. What does he want us to learn? Well, someone might respond, well, now, here's what we learn. We learn the attributes of God. We learn about everything from his love to his righteousness, to his mercy, his sovereignty. We learn of his holiness, his wrath against sin, his willingness to extend grace through his son. Yep. That's all true. See, when a man or woman is called, they do wish to know more about the God who called them. What's he like? What are his attributes? But I think Peter's saying more here. Look at the last part of verse 3. God has called us into the knowledge of him, says Peter, to his own glory and excellency. You know, both of those terms, glory and excellency, or glory and outstanding goodness, those terms tell us what we find so attractive about God. When we're called, we get a sense of the loveliness of God, of the loveliness of his character, of the loveliness of everything that he's done. See, before you came to Christ, you might have found, you know, the study of God to be interesting, but now you're overwhelmed with his excellence. You're thrilled at every thought of him. So let me give you an example of that. I remember a conversation I had with a woman who, at that time, had just surrendered her life to Christ as her Savior and Lord a mere few days earlier. She told me something marvelous happened on that day on her way to work. She said, I was on my usual route, but I noticed the birds. They'd always been there, but it had never occurred to me that those birds were made by the same God who had now embraced me in his love. She said, those birds were not the same on that day. They were the handiwork of the one I now knew intimately. Yeah, that kind of a thing. Everything we need for life and godliness is available through the knowledge of God, the one we now find so fascinating and altogether lovely. As is Peter. I'm still not yet done. Look at verse 4. Here Peter is clarifying what he's already said. You know, in case you didn't get it, he says, listen up. This knowledge we have of God, which has been given to us, informs us that we have been granted great and precious promises. Oh, now, what is the nature of God's promises to us? And the answer has to be that these must be the promises that pertain to eternal life and godliness. That is, the promise that through the death and resurrection of Jesus, we have the guarantee of eternal life. See, every believer in Christ knows with certainty that it is eternal life that awaits us because of what Christ has accomplished for us. Christ's entire life is a promise for all who hope in him. But there is more. The great and precious promises also pertain to the life of holiness. Now that those promises pertaining to eternal life and godliness, through those promises, we become, says Peter, partakers of the divine nature. You know, now look, we don't become divine. We can't become God. We're human. He's God. But we can share in his holiness, in his purity, in his rejection of sin, in participating in everything that's pure and lovely. We're being made like Christ. We're sharing the Father's nature. In that sense, we're being made holy. And then, of course, Peter gets very practical in case we're still missing the point. He says, having escaped from the corruption that is in the world because of sinful desire. So let's sum up. Peter is going to lead his readers to be careful, to be discerning about false teachers who want to deceive the church and destroy her from the inside out. And instead of jumping in by giving a list of major heresies of the day, the way that we might tend to do it today, he's directing readers to explore the nature of their faith. Our faith is not just about having the right ideas. It's about delighting in God and sharing in his passion for eternal life and holiness. Concentrate on that, says Peter. Concentrate on what you have as a believer. Desire God, and then you'll be ready to fight for what's holy and pure.
4: Thanks, John, for your message today. You know, can I ask you, does it make sense that we can live the life of a Christian and not know what the Bible actually says about being a follower of Jesus?
5: It is a strange phenomenon that's happened in our day, and that we have, I'm going to say this gently, but we've substituted the sinner's prayer for a disciple of Jesus. Yeah, of course, we need to confess our sins and invite Christ to be our Savior and Lord. We need to surrender our life into his hands. But the test of that is going to be whether or not I have taken up my cross and followed Jesus for the course of a lifetime. Of course, the Holy Spirit is going to help me, and of course I'm going to fail and need to repent and come back to Christ. But the reality is, I must never let go of this, that I have become a slave of Christ Jesus. And as a result of that, I'm called to obedience to him for the rest of my life. That's good news.
4: Thanks so much, John. And remember to join us again tomorrow as we continue our series, Danger from Within, right here on Back to the Bible Canada, Bible teaching you can trust.

0: forget to share a post with friends and family who might benefit from the encouragement that's always rooted in God's Word. 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
3: Matthew 24:10 and 24:14. Many will turn away from the faith and will betray and hate each other. And this gospel of the kingdom will be preached in the whole world as a testimony to all nations, and then the end will come. Instead of the world becoming increasingly Christian, we can expect much of the world to become post-Christian. There was a time when most of Europe was at least culturally Christian, but today, church attendance there is extremely low. Many can remember when the United States was at least culturally Christian, but today it has become post-Christian as well. Today, the highest civic virtue is tolerance, and we tolerate everything except calling sin by name. We live in an age of national apostasy. In spite of this turning away, Jesus also predicted the advance of his kingdom. This must have seemed optimistic in light of how small the movement was at the time of Jesus' death. The core group was just 120 people, but it expanded dramatically on the day of Pentecost. With technology, Bible translation is happening faster than ever. It's remarkable that Jesus predicted the globalization of Christianity and a great apostasy, since they seem to be contradictory. Christianity is always growing somewhere and dying somewhere else.
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6: 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I believe that God honors those that persevere and say, Lord, I believe that there's no one that can give me what I need except you.

0: 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Mark is the founding pastor of New Life Community Church in Chicago, and I'm Wayne Shepherd. 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But right now, let's jump into today's study from Mark Jobe. We're picking up the story where Jacob is fighting a mystery man and fighting for the blessing.
1: Now, we know from Scripture that this mysterious man, we know from Hosea chapter 12, verse 3 and 5, it says, talking about Jacob, and he took his brother by the heel in the womb, and in his strength he struggled with God. This person that Jacob struggled with, referred to as an angel or God himself, was what theologians call a theophany, a manifestation, an incarnate manifestation of the presence of God, God in a physical form. He struggled and wrestled with God himself. No other place in Scripture do we have something as compelling as the divine wrestling with the human. What did the wrestling match look like? I don't know. Did it look like Roman Greco wrestling? I don't know. Did it look like karate, jiu-jitsu? I don't know. But these men were wrestling together. Jacob alone wrestles with God. A physical wrestling match. You say, well, Pastor, what were they wrestling for? Well,

0: becomes very clear that Jacob wants something from the stranger. Something he's longed for all of his life. Something he's never had. Something that's worth giving his life for. You know what he's wrestling for? I think you know it. He's wrestling for the blessing. He's never got it from his father. He's lived all his life without it. And he finally comes to a point in life where he realizes, no one on earth is going to give it to me. My wife's not going to give it to me. My kids aren't going to give it to me. My job is not going to give it to me. My success is not going to give it to me. The only person on earth that can give me what I need is God himself. Oh, I think there's a meaning here that you and I need to grasp. When he saw that he could not overpower him, the Bible says, then he touched the socket of Jacob's hip. You see, what I want you to understand about this wrestling match, when you wrestle with God, God can always win. But if God doesn't win, it's because he's not trying to win. It's because he's trying to teach you something in the wrestling match. You see, this wasn't not about God not being able to overpower Jacob. This was about God not being able to make Jacob give up. God was testing to see, how much do you want this, Jacob? If I wrestle a long time, will you stay in the match? Or will you tap on the match and say, give up? God wrestled and wrestled. And when he realized that Jacob would not give up. Oh, here it goes. When my boys were small, I would wrestle with him. And my daughter as well, but the boys seem to be more into that. My son, who's 15-year-old Grant, he actually was on a wrestling team. He's done wrestling. But when he was 4 or 5, I would wrestle with him. He'd say, come on, Dad, let's wrestle. I had him actually believing that he could take me down. He'd grab my leg and I'd throw him up. Like, oh, you're strong. And he'd put me down. Like, oh, I'm trying to get out of this. Any moment, of course, I'm 200 pounds, 6 foot high. I mean, I could take a 4-year-old. But when I wrestled with him, I wasn't trying to take a 4-year-old. I was trying to boost his confidence. I was trying to make him a little tougher. I was trying to make him feel, hey, you can do this. There was something I was trying to teach him. I was playing around with him. I could have stopped the match at any time. I could have thumped him. I could have jumped on him. I could have, like, really messed him up and then got up and say, I beat a 4-year-old. Yay! No. It wasn't about beating the 4-year-old. It was about what he's learning during the wrestling match. God at any time could have conquered Jacob, but God was seeing, will Jacob give up? Will he give up? Will it be too hard? Will he hang in there? Will he persevere? Will he give up? How bad does Jacob really want the blessing? And when God saw that Jacob would not give up, when he saw that he was not going to quit, when he saw that he could not overpower his will to stop fighting, when he saw that Jacob was determined, then God took it to the next level. The Bible says, listen to what it says. He touched his socket of Jacob's hip so that his hip was wrenched as he wrestled with man. So when God saw that Jacob would not give up, God actually injured Jacob's hip. So that Jacob was in pain and still, listen, in his pain, he would not give up. What is God doing? Trying to hurt him? No. God is trying to see, will you still seek me in your pain? How bad do you want the blessing of God? Oh, some of us want the blessing, but as soon as we have to pay a price, as soon as it gets hard, as soon as we have to persevere, we give up. We try other places. God was coming to Jacob and saying, how bad do you want it? Do you really want it? Are you willing to wrestle, fight for it, stay all night? Are you willing to wrestle through your pain to get the blessing of God? How bad do you believe that God, only God, can give you what you do not have? How bad do you believe that God Himself is the one that can throw favor into your life and affect your destiny? How bad do you really want to hang on and fight for what only God can give you? Too many of us are quitters. Oh, we may start out, but we give up when it gets hard. I believe that God honors those that persevere and say, Lord, I believe that there's no one that can give me what I need except You. How bad do you want it? I believe that this whole time God was just testing Jacob to see if he was going to give up. Jacob had been a quitter all of his life. When it got tough, he left. He ran. He quit. He switched. He quit when it was tough with his brother. He quit when it was tough with his father-in-law. All his life he had been a quitter and he had found an easier route. But finally it came to God and God says, Jacob, are you going to quit now? Are you going to persevere? Are you going to hang in there? How bad do you want what I have and I can give you? Because the blessing that God can give you is like no other blessing. God has certain things that only He can give you and no one else in life can give you. You were created to live in the habitat of blessing. It is your natural environment where you flow and your gifts surface. Only God can give that to you. Number two, you will need to struggle through the pain until you experience the blessing. Verse 25 says, and when the man saw that he could not overpower him, he touched the socket of Jacob's hip so that his hip was wrenched as he wrestled with God. Then the man said, let me go for it is daybreak. But Jacob replied, I will not let you go unless you bless me. I'm going to hang in here. I'm going to fight because I believe what you have is what I need. Our perseverance to come before God means that we're telling God, God, you have something that no one else can give me. I'm not going to go to a girl to get it. I'm not going to go to a job to get it. I can't get it from my brother, from my sister, from my father, from my mother. I can't get it from life and success. I can't get it from anything else in life, Lord. There's something, God, that only you can give me, and I will persevere and hang in there and press in there until you give me the blessing that only you can give me. That's the blessing of God. I'm going to tell you, if you want that blessing that only God can give you, the Bible says it's a pattern in the Bible. What God gives us is free, but it's not easy. Salvation is free, but it requires a death to yourself. It's offered to all of humanity, but to come to Jesus, the Bible says you must deny yourself, take up your cross and follow me. Oh, it's painful to deny ourselves, isn't it? It's difficult to say no to ourselves. But salvation comes through that door. It's not our self-work. It's us receiving the gift, but it's difficult to come by. We have to go through the pain. Number three, your struggle will affect the very core of how you see yourself. I love this. So the man, the angel of God, says, let me go. He says, no, I will not let you go until you bless me. Verse 27 says, the man asked, what is your name, Jacob? Jacob, he answered. So God is wrestling with Jacob. And let me ask you another question. When God asks a question, does it mean that he doesn't know the answer? No. God always knows every answer to the question that he asks. It's a rhetorical question. When God says, what is your name? God is omniscient, which means he knows all things. So when God asks a question, it's for us to struggle through the answer, and in answering the question, we discover something about ourselves.
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0: God says to Jacob, "What is your name?" Jacob, all of his life, he had been known as the little brother to Esau. In fact, many scholars believe that the word Jacob means heel grabber. Someone that grabs at someone else's heel. Imagine that, your name. Hey, what's your name? Heel grabber. All of his name, that was his identity. His identity was that he shadowed his older brother. His identity was that he was a wannabe. He was someone that wanted to be like his older brother. All of his life, he'd wanted to be like Esau. All of his life, he'd wanted the attention that Esau got from his father. All of his life, he'd been grabbing at something that he could not achieve. So when God says, "What is your name?" He says, "My name is Heel Grabber. Since I was little, I've been a heel grabber. I came out of my womb grabbing at my brother's heel. All my life, I've been a heel grabber." And God looks at him and says, "Your name will no longer be heel grabber." Oh, I love this. "Your name will now be Israel." El means God. Israel means one that struggles with God and overcomes. Oh, you're not going to be called heel grabber anymore. You're going to be called one who wrestles with God and overcomes. I'm changing your identity. You're not a wannabe anymore. You're a conqueror now in my name. I'm changing you from a wannabe to a conqueror. I'm changing you from someone that has no destiny to someone that has a destiny given to you by God. When you wrestle with God and receive the blessing of God, He changes how you see yourself, how you view yourself, your identity. Some of you are living off of the identity of your past. When you look at yourself, you still see yourself as who you were before God got a hold of you. You still see yourself as how you were raised before God really got a hold of your life and spoke into your destiny. Some of you look at yourself in the mirror and you see irresponsible. You've never held responsibility. You've never followed through. You've never been dependable. You've never been able to carry weight. You've always given up. And when you look at yourself, you see irresponsible. But God is changing your identity to leader. Someone that carries a load by His grace and is able to follow through. Someone that makes a difference because God has gotten a hold of your life. After this wrestling match, every time former Jacob introduced himself, they would say, "What's your name now?" He says, "I'm one who wrestles with God and overcomes. What do you do?" Some of you had nicknames from the old neighborhood. I deliberately don't call some of you by your old nicknames. I know them, some of them. Because I've known some of you for a long time. But I don't call you what you were. I call you who you are. Oh, we got some crazy ones out there. I refuse to call you some of your old names because I know even some of the young gangbangers on the street that, you know, they'll come in and say, "Well, this is, you know, Crazy Killer or whatever." I don't call him. No. I don't know him as Crazy Killer. His name is Carlos to me because I see a young man that's raising up to be a man of God that doesn't know who he is right now, but I see a different destiny. I refuse to call him by who he was and what other people know him by. I call him by what I believe he can be in Jesus' name. Do you understand that? Some of you are haunted by old names. Jacob was a heel grabber, and God says, "Once you've wrestled with me, that will not be your name. Your name will be one who wrestles with God and overcomes. And I will make out of you a great and mighty nation." Think about this. on the news when they talk about the Middle East now. They say, well, in Israel, when every time they say Israel, they're saying the name of a place that honors a man that wrestled with God in Genesis chapter 32. Number four. You can only give what you first received. Verse 29. Jacob said, please tell me your name. Now, Jacob is talking to the man that he's wrestling with who's God. And he says, please tell me your name. I think Jacob understood in his heart that he was wrestling with the divine, but he still struggled with exactly what was happening. He said, please tell me your name. But the man replied, why do you ask my name? Oh, I love this. And instead of giving him his name, look at what it says. Then he blessed him there. Instead of telling him his name, he gave him a part of himself. You see, there's a lot of people that know the name of God, but not a lot of people that know God. God doesn't want you just to know his name. God wants to impart unto you something that is of his. You can know about something, someone, but there's a difference when you know that person. Because when you know that person, something is exchanged between you and that person. You may know the name of the president, but it doesn't mean you know the president. You may know the name of someone out there, but it doesn't mean you know that person. But when you know that person imparts to you something. And God says, I'm not just going to give you my name. I'm going to give you something much more than my name. I'm going to give you part of myself. I'm going to give you my favor, my blessing that speaks into your destiny and who you are. And right then and there, we don't know exactly what God said to them, but the Bible says that he blessed him. Listen to me well. You cannot give what you have not received. You can only give what you've received. If you have not received it, you cannot give it. God was giving to Jacob something that he needed so that he could bless his children and grandchildren and speak into their destiny. Listen to me. Look up at me, men. This is really important. There are some of you men trying to lead a household, and your children desperately need that you speak into their destiny and you bless them and you give them confidence, but you have no confidence to give them because you've never received it yourself. There are some men right now here. They have a daughter that you need to speak into her life and love her and bless her. But you have very little to speak into her life because you never received it. So you're awkward at loving and speaking into someone's life. You see, you can't give what you haven't received. There are some fathers here. Your children need to know the ways of God. They need salvation. They need a man of God to lead them to the cross of Jesus and pray over them and lead them to a relationship with God. But you cannot lead them to salvation because you have never received salvation yourself. You cannot give what you have not received. And so your children linger needing deeply for you to speak into their destiny and their spiritual life. But they are not receiving what they need to receive because you've never had it yourself. There are families that need men to step up and lead the family and set the culture of your household. Lead your wife so that she knows there's a man leading this household. And a figure coming before God and asking of the wisdom for God as they lead the responsibility. But you cannot lead because you've never been led by God. You cannot give which you have not received.
2: Yes, some of you are resonating with this message. You cannot give what you have not received. And I know there's some men and women right now that you feel so inadequate to step into the place that God has called you to step into. Maybe you're looking at parenting and you feel like, I just have no idea how to do this the right way. Maybe you're a father, as we talked about, like Jacob, who had not received the blessing from his father but needed it from God. And I want to simply say this. You don't have to go into the next season of your life without receiving all that you need to be what God has called you to be. There are some right now that you say, I need the blessing. I never heard my father bless me. He never encouraged me. He was critical, never spoke into my life. And so you feel like, I don't know how to speak blessing into my children. Well, I want you to pause right now because I want to pray over you. In fact, I want to bless you right now in Jesus' name. And so that you know I have been blessed, I can give a blessing. Father, I pause right now in Jesus' name, and I bless that man right now who feels inadequate, who feels unable to speak love and life into his children. God, I bless that man. I thank you for his life. I thank you that he has the power to speak life into his children. I thank you that you've placed him in that place at this time because he is the father that those children need. I thank you, Father, that he's overcoming inadequacies in his life. I thank you that he has everything that he needs to be an extraordinary father that changes the destiny of his children. I pray against the lies that he struggles with, the inadequacies, the lies of wanting to run, abandon his family. And I thank you, Father, that you are making a man that's stable, strong, a man that's growing in spiritual leadership, a man that has been blessed by you so he can bless his children. Today I bless you in Jesus' name. Now return that blessing to your children. Amen.
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5: This week, we'll look at an enduring truth. It's this: to grow together as God's children, we must deliberately and consistently learn the Scriptures. Peter underscored this principle to live by in his first letter to New Testament believers who were scattered throughout the Roman world. In order to live in the will of God, he made it clear that our spiritual growth is based on learning and practicing God's Word. Here's what he wrote.
6: Therefore, rid yourselves of all malice, all deceit, hypocrisy, envy, and all slander. Like newborn infants, desire the pure milk of the Word, so that by it you may grow up into your salvation, if you have tasted that the Lord is good.
5: You see, many of these believers were still living sinful lives, which is understandable and predictable. They had been living a very worldly lifestyle before they became Christians. And even after they became believers and had tasted that the Lord is good, they were still manifesting malice, deceit, hypocrisy, envy, and slander. To overcome these sinful actions, Peter used the same metaphor as the Apostle Paul when he wrote to the Corinthians. They were to desire the pure milk of the Word, just like babies crave milk. In other words, the more they learned what God's will is in the Scriptures, the more they could practice God's will. The same is still true today. It's the Word of God that the Holy Spirit uses to change lives.
4: The Bible principle you've heard today comes from the first ever multimedia study Bible. 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
7: An elder of a respected evangelical church was sharing with me his concerns about his rebellious teenage son. In that same conversation, he boasted about traveling at 125 miles an hour down the motorway and talked freely about other compromises in his life. Yet he failed to see the correlation between his teenage son's rebellion and his own rebellious attitude. Galatians 6:7 says, "Do not be deceived. God is not mocked. For whatsoever a man sows, that will he also reap." We need to realize that our shortcomings and compromises of God's word will not only affect us, but also those that we love the most. In Matthew 12:29, Jesus says, "How else can one enter into a strong man's house and spoil his goods, except he first bind the strong man, and then he will spoil his house?" What the Lord is saying is this: if you want to take and plunder the possessions of a strong man, then the first thing you need to do is to bind him so that he's powerless to interfere. If he is bound, you're then at liberty to plunder all that is under his jurisdiction. Now, Scripture has only one interpretation, but many applications, and I want to apply this to the Christian home. If Satan wants to destroy a Christian marriage or family, where does he begin? He first has to bind the strong man, the husband and father, because the husband and father provides a spiritual umbrella of protection for his family. That umbrella protects his family from the destructive forces of Satan. But if there are areas of weakness in the life of that husband and father, if there is moral impurity or compromise or secret sins, this provides Satan with the opportunity to attack those that are under his authority. Dads, let's deal with those sin issues in our lives and patch up those leaks in our spiritual umbrellas and protect our families from the attacks of the enemy. My name is Morris Hull, and you've been listening to Character Focus from Home Life Ministries. 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
9: 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I'm Dave Piper. 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
11: This message, I know it's countercultural for the church today. Because basically what I'm saying is I want you to spend time, hopefully to flavor the rest of your Christian life, praying for things that you will never reap the benefit of directly. Pray for the churches you'll never go to. Pray for the people that you'll never meet. Pray for the ministry of your progeny that you'll never see, your spiritual descendants. You've got to spiritually be able to see beyond the me and mine and the here and now.

0: And welcome to Focal Point with author and pastor Mike Fabares. Flip on the news, you'll find ample evidence that our world is going from bad to worse. With a decline in the culture, it's easy to be pessimistic about the future. We may even be fearful for our kids, grandkids, and later generations. But today on Focal Point, Pastor Mike says we need ambitious faith about the future. For the next half hour, we'll see why God's ongoing mission in our world should inspire us with biblical optimism.
1: Colossians 1:6. Don't need to turn there. Let me quote one phrase. Colossians chapter 1, verse number 6. It says, all over the world, the gospel is bearing fruit, and it is growing, just as it's been doing among you. God is doing his work everywhere. And we need to be thinking and praying with ambitious, optimistic faith about God doing his work all over the place. Do you have the passion for that? What can God do with the next generation of the church? He can do some amazing things. Do you pray that way? Let's start blessing the church around the world with some more optimistic kinds of prayers. Think about Acts chapter 5. I love that passage. You don't need to turn there. But remember, Gamaliel and the Sanhedrin, these Jews are trying to figure out what to do with this early church that kept growing. By chapter 5, we had gone from a little upper room, you know, group of people with shaking knees to 5,000 people on the temple courts. This locomotive was moving. And Gamaliel says this, well, you know what? If it's of God, we'll never be able to stop it. Remember that? He says, if we start fighting it, we will be fighting God himself. He said, if it's not of God, it'll die. Do you hear that? Are you a part of that same movement that they were? Yeah, absolutely. And here's what you need to see, Christian, premillennial Christian, Christian who believes in the rapture. You need to realize that we need to have that kind of optimism about the growth of the church. I realize there will be tares. I get it. There will be false teachers. I understand that. There will be false prophets. I get it. But do you recognize that the church of Jesus Christ will prevail and finish its task until the coming of the Lord? It will prevail. You need to realize that. So let's stop being so pessimistic. I understand that our eschatology, if you're a premillennialist like me, you believe in a pre-tribulational rapture, people peg us pessimistic. Oh, you're the doom and gloom Christians. Oh, you believe the world's going to hell in a handbasket. I get you. You're all just separatists. And you know what? I'm not going to deny my eschatology. The world will move from bad to worse. That's what the Bible says. But the church will be triumphant. And that means it will do its job. And we will fill every seat on this invisible locomotive called the church. And when the last seat is full, the trumpet will sound, Christ will descend, the dead in Christ will rise first, and we will go meet him in the air. And then he'll get back to this program called Israel. Okay? And you and I need to say, this is an optimism that most of us lack. We look at the news and go, oh, it's getting worse, Ethel. Oh, look at it. It's terrible. What will the world be like when our grandkids are grown up? Oh, it's good. It's awful. You know what? It's awful. But when you start praying that way, and I know a lot of, we're tempted to pray, oh, I don't know how they can survive. If the world keeps getting worse and everybody's tattooed and pierced and it's bad and the music and it's awful, what are we going to do? Remember this, 2 Peter chapter 3. Okay, when you think that, just jot this reference down and memorize this, specifically verse number 9, but read the context. Did I say 3? I meant 2. 2 Peter chapter 2. The context is this. If God can pluck Lot, okay, who he calls righteous there, and I'm thinking, well, he wasn't all that righteous, but if he can pluck Lot, righteous Lot, out of Sodom and Gomorrah and punish that town and deliver Lot, then don't you think he can rescue people? And here's how it's put. Here's the punchline. Don't you know that the Lord knows how to rescue the godly from trials and hold the unrighteous, it says, for the day of judgment? Don't you think he knows how to do that? Well, it's going to be like Sodom and Gomorrah. Perfect. No problem. The culture can go from bad to worse. The church will be triumphant. And there will be a true church that will continue in every generation. It will be strong. It will grow. And you and I need to have that kind of optimism about our grandkids' church. I just hope they still believe in the Bible. No, no, no. I hope they change their culture. I hope they infect people. I hope that people are drawn because of their confidence in the sovereign God of the universe to where their churches are filled and they're excited about finishing the task that God has called us to. I quote it. I know I quote it often, but in 1899, when D.L. Moody was near the end of his life and near the end of his ministry, at least, here was his telegraph to his son about the birth of his granddaughter. Do you remember me quoting this? He says, "I'm thankful for the good news, the birth of his granddaughter." He says, "May she become famous in the kingdom of heaven." That is the prayer of her grandfather. Do you think Moody had ambitious faith? A lot of us would say, "Oh, it's 1900. I sure hope she survives. I hope she's still trusting God when she grows up." No, Moody says, "May she be famous in the kingdom of heaven." You pray that for your grandkids? I don't want them to survive. I would like them to thrive. I'd like them to be there moving this thing called the church and penetrating a lost culture. We recognize the world's going to go from bad to worse, but the church will remain strong. The gates of hell will not prevail against it. Okay, be more optimistic, please. If you're not optimistic, it's not a blessing. It's just a prayer. And probably for most of us, it's just a defensive prayer. Let's pray some offensive prayers and be optimistic about the future of the church and the church around the world. Because you know what? It's the church in China, the church in Cuba. They feel bad for us. You realize that, right? Because they're a lot stronger than we are in so many ways. But we need to pray for them too. Definitely. Third, let's just start asking. Let's start boldly asking. That's all theory so far, but now I'm saying, okay, well, we need to start praying. How do we do that? What does it look like? Oh, bless you, children. Do I just say that today, you know, before they go to bed? What am I doing? What am I supposed to be doing? Bless you, my son. What? Glad you asked. We got to look at some content. Let's start with Isaac and Jacob's blessing. Isaac blessed, that's found in Genesis chapter 27. Let's go there. Genesis chapter 27. Three different things we can ask for as it relates to the future movement of the church and the church around the world. Let's try and summarize some things that they asked for about the fulfillment of the Abrahamic covenant. What do we want in terms of the fulfillment of the new covenant? Genesis 27, Isaac's blessing Jacob. Look at verse number 28. Here's the gist of it. Here's the center of it. Here's the core of it. May God, remember I said that's how blessings are. They always involve God. I'm looking to God to do something good to Jacob in this case. May God give you of heaven's dew and earth's richness, an abundance of grain and new wine. May nations serve you and peoples bow down to you. Be Lord over your brothers, and may the sons of your mother bow down to you. May those who curse you be cursed, and those who bless you be blessed. Wow. It's big. That seemed to fit well in some prosperity preachers' messages, right? This is not selfish prosperity gospel. This is about the fulfillment of the promise to Abraham. They're aliens and strangers. They're living in tents. God has promised that those people would establish themselves in that land. They would be rich and plentiful, and that they would rise up as leaders. And all that he's doing, all that Isaac's asking for, is the fulfillment of God's promise. What has God said about the church? God has said that he wants the church to be glorious. That he wants the church to be, let's put it this way on your outlines, he wants the church to be strong. And I want to pray for the strength of the church. To put it in poetic words, verse 28, I want to pray for heaven's dew and earth's richness, an abundance of grain and new wine. I want, let's put it clearly, those who curse the church to be cursed and those who bless the church to be blessed. That's what I want for my great-grandchildren's church. That's what I want. I want it to be a strong church. And if you're thinking, well, that sounds too prosperity driven for me, then jot this in the margin, if you would. 2 Corinthians chapter 3, verses 7 through 11. You can remember that. 2 Corinthians 3, 7 through 11. Here's what it says. If the old covenant was glorious, and it seemed to be, right? God did something there. Boom, it's big, lightning flash. They were going to build a worship center. How did they do it, right? Well, let's just put up a... No, let's spend too much. Don't buy the expensive paint. Can we fudge on the sound system a little bit? What did they do in the Old Testament when they built a worship center? They were naming the columns, right? People were throwing in their gold earrings and melting it so that they could gild the whole thing with gold. Oh, man, that wouldn't look good. Listen, here's the point. If there was a need, that it was met. Why? Because it was strong. The movement of the theocracy in Israel and even the monarchy, when Solomon sat on the throne, the people of God, it was a glorious thing. And people came and bowed down to them. And if you blessed Israel, you were blessed. And if you cursed Israel, you were cursed. See? And the Bible says if the old covenant came with glory, What about the new covenant? Here's some of the words from 2 Corinthians 3. If the ministry of the old one was glory, will not the ministry of the Spirit be even more glorious? If the ministry that condemns men is glorious, how much more glorious is the ministry that brings righteousness? For what glory, what was glorious has no glory now in comparison to the surpassing glory. And that what is fading away that came with glory, how much greater is the glory that lasts? I know glory is a big word, a bit of a Bible word, but recognize this. It should be a strong and glorious church. It ought to have what it needs. I don't want a junior high pastor to come and say, well, I'd like to do something great and really, you know, do something fantastic to draw these kids and connect them with God. Well, you know, I don't know. Can you do it on $20? You know, I want to be able to say, what do you need? Absolutely. What the church is going to have what it needs. See? And this needs to be what we think. I want the church to have heaven's due and earth's richness. Okay? And again, oh, he's going to pass the bag again. He wants a raise. That's not what this is about. Because the whole point of this sermon is about what? My great-grandchildren's church. It's about the church in Jakarta. It's about church in Brasilia, Brazil. It's about a broad and a long view. And this is what we need to do. And I love it too, because look at in your mind, James chapter 4. You don't have because you don't ask, and you ask and don't receive because you ask with wrong motives that you might spend it on your pleasures or yourself. Okay? Now here's the thing. This is great. When I'm blessing generations that I'm not going to live in, when I'm blessing churches I'll never attend, can it qualify for that second part? Can God say, well, you're just so selfish. You just want to spend it on your pleasures. Yeah, another selfish prayer from Mike. Is that what God says? No. Why? Because I'm not even going to be here. I'm not going to go to that church in Brasilia. I'm not going to be a part of my great-grandchildren's church. But if I pray for that, I know I won't trip up on that second one. So all I need to do is start asking, right? You don't have because you don't ask. In this case, my great-grandchildren's church may not have because I didn't ask. Do you recognize the power of your prayers? Do you see with optimism, with ambitious faith, you could start praying for churches in other parts of the world, and you could start praying for churches 150 years from now, and you could make a difference. Do you recognize that? I'm absolutely convinced my grandfather had so much to do with Compass Bible Church, and he never even heard of it, never saw it. He died before he ever saw it. But he prayed for me. He prayed for my brother. He plucked two kids that had no right to be on a stage with a microphone. Okay? And we're both preaching in churches, trying to make a difference in the kingdom. Why? Because a grandfather who never lived to see it was praying faithfully, I'm convinced of it, for something great to happen in the church through his progeny, through his spiritual descendants. You pray like that for your grandkids? You pray like that for churches you'll never attend? Let's pray more ambitiously. Let's start asking for the church to be strong. And I'd love for my descendants, my biological and spiritual, I'd love for them to be a part of it, wouldn't you? Let's start praying that way. Start asking. Are you in Genesis 27? Look at Genesis 28. Praying now for Jacob's descendants. Look what he says. Verse 3. May God Almighty bless you and make you fruitful. I know it's a blessing from one person to another, but he's asking God. May God Almighty bless you. This is verse 3. Genesis 28, 3. May God Almighty bless you and make you fruitful and, underline these words, increase your numbers. Until you become a community of peoples. And well, that was sell. He just wants to be a big thing. No. Verse 4. It's all based on the Abrahamic covenant. May he give you and your descendants the blessing given to Abraham so that you may take possession of the land where you now live as an alien, the land that God gave to Abraham. He wanted them to grow. Why? So they could fulfill the promise of God. Okay? What's the promise of God for us? The Bible says that one day, here it is, Revelation 7, there will be a multitude standing before the throne which no man can count. People from every tongue, tribe, and nation. That's God's plan for us. So when you pray for increased numbers in the church in Bogota, when you pray for increased numbers in the church in your grandchild's church, do you recognize what you're praying for? You're praying for the very thing that God promised he wanted to do in the world. Therefore, let's make it real specific. Letter B, you need to pray for numerical growth. Okay? Oh, I don't like big churches. Too bad, right? Too bad. You are going to have to, if our grandparents prayed for the health of the church in our generation, you're going to have to put up with that. Because here's the thing, that's the goal of the church, to take the message of the gospel to more and more people, to have more people bow the knee to the lordship of Christ so we can fill up every seat on this invisible locomotive and go home. That's the point. And God says he's going to use us to do it. And you know what? If we don't finish the job, may our kids finish the job. And if they don't finish the job, may their kids' kids finish the job. Let's keep praying for numerical growth. That's God's plan. Revelation 7, verse 9 and following. Let's turn to the end of this. This is Jacob. Genesis 48. And I just want to bring this up because we kind of slammed Jacob earlier, mama's boy. But he's all grown up now. And you know, here's the thing. He's wrestled with God. He's seen a lot of things happen. God has taken Jacob and changed him. He's a different kind of person. By Genesis chapter 48, when he gives a blessing to Manasseh and Ephraim, his grandkids, he's a whole different kind of person. And as a matter of fact, you'll see a heart here in Jacob that may surprise you if you think about the schemer early in his life. This guy had become a godly man. Look at verse number 15. Here is Jacob blessing his son in this case, and ultimately he's going to bless Manasseh and Ephraim in this passage. But verse 15 says, then he blessed Joseph. This is Jacob now. And he said, may the God, again, that's how blessings start. They always involve God. May the God before whom my fathers Abraham and Isaac walked, the God who has been, oh, this is interesting, my shepherd, first reference here, right? Does that sound pretty godly? What did David say? The Lord is my shepherd. This is spiritual here. This guy, like, wants to walk with God. May the God who has been my shepherd all my life to this day, and the angel of the Lord, right, who has delivered me from all harm, may he bless these boys. May they be called by my name and the names of my fathers, Abraham and Isaac, and may they increase greatly on the earth. Wow, that's a spiritual prayer. That's the kind of prayer that a godly person prays, leaning on his cane, praying and worshiping God, and praying for the blessing that is a spiritually minded blessing. Because here's the thing. I don't just want somehow the church to be strong financially or strong in influence and big and filled up and lots of people there. If it's not, last one now, let her see, spiritually mature. That's what I want. I want the future church and the church around the world to be walking with the shepherd. Don't you? That's the point. I want them to be godly. I want them to be able to say, I know the living God. I talk to him. I read his word. We commune with one another. They got to be spiritually mature. It isn't just about doing something flashy in the name of God. Not about filling the seats. We could hire, you know, gals in short skirts to dance on the stage and fill the seats. You understand that, right? It's not about that. It's about being spiritually mature. It's about a church that knows the God that created them. Some people say, well, this is so Old Testament, blessing, blessing, blessing. You know, it's not in the New Testament. It is in the New Testament. Matter of fact, let's close with this. 2 Timothy chapter 4. 2 Timothy chapter 4. And if you say, well, I don't see much blessing in the New Testament. Do you know that the whole book of 2 Timothy is a blessing, basically? Here is Paul saying to Timothy at the end of his life. Matter of fact, when you get to chapter 4, look at verse 6. He's done. The time of my departure has come. Pour it out like a drink offering. I've done my thing. I've run the race. I've fought the fight. But he's giving the baton of leadership to a church that's far away. In this case, it's in Ephesus. And to a young guy named Timothy. And he's saying, Timothy, man, here's my blessing for you. May God do this. May God do that. May God accomplish this. May you be strong, chapter 2, right? May you survive. Now, you want to talk about spiritual maturity? Look at chapter 4. Look at verse number 1. Oh, I love this. What a great biblical New Testament blessing on the next generation. He says, oh, in the presence of God. I mean, that's the element. It's a three-party thing. And of Christ Jesus, who will judge the living and the dead. Are you with me? This is 2 Timothy 4, verse 1. And in view of his appearing in his kingdom, that's the long view here, I give you this charge. Okay, here comes the blessing. Preach the word. Be prepared in season and out of season. Correct, rebuke, encourage with great patience and careful instruction. For the time will come, okay? I think he's premillennial here. The time will come when men won't put up with sound doctrine. Instead, to suit their own desires, they will gather around them a great number of teachers to say what their itching ears want to hear. Never heard of that. No, that's going on, isn't it? He says, even if that happens, man, even if they have their ears turned away from the truth, verse 4, and they turn aside to myths, here it is. I love this, verse 5. But you, Timothy, keep your head in all situations. Endure hardship. Do the work of an evangelist. That means a church planter. That's what he's doing. Discharge all the duties of your ministry. Make the word central. Preach it. Don't tell people what they want to hear. Tell them what they need to hear. Preach the word of God. Now, that's the kind of church you want your great-grandkids going to, right? Isn't it? You don't want to go into some fluff church with dancing bears on the stage, do you? No. You want a godly church that is led by godly people, and may I be so ambitious to say, even your great-grandkids leading in that church, so that it is doing the thing that Paul had commissioned to his next generation, and that is preach that word, stay faithful to the word of God, do the right thing, don't equivocate, discharge your ministry. I want this thing to be godly, mature, spiritually mature. This message, I know it's countercultural for the church today. Because basically what I'm saying is I want you to spend time tonight, this week, hopefully to flavor the rest of your Christian life, praying for things that you will never reap the benefit of directly. That's what I'm asking you to do. Pray for the churches you'll never go to. Pray for the people that you'll never meet. Pray for the ministry of your progeny that you'll never see, your spiritual descendants. Let's start praying for that. And as you do, you'll recognize, wow, my eyesight has gotten really long, really broad. You do recognize, don't you, that the essence of sin is increasing myopic perspective. I mean, myopia. It's increasing myopia because sin at its core is when I'm interested in no one but myself, right? Is that not sin? Isn't that Lucifer's problem, right? Before the world was created, here he was, well, caring about nobody but himself. There's nothing more godly than what I'm asking you to do today. Broaden your perspective. Lengthen your view on things. May God look down from heaven and see people who are not myopic, who have great spiritual eyesight. That's the goal. Certainly, Isaac, Jacob, and Joseph, by the end of their lives, they had it. May we have it too. Let's pray. God, help us. And I want to pray right now, even asking you to bless the next generation in the church. We pray for you to come, and like the early church, Maranatha, as Paul said, come quickly, Lord. We want you to come. But God, we also want to say that if you don't come in our generation, we ask that the church would be glorious, that there would be glory in the church and in Christ Jesus throughout all generations. So God, we want that to be a reality, affecting and making a difference in every crevice of society, in every culture of the world, impacting people who speak every language. God, I just pray it would be a reality for us, that we would have such a part in this. And I know in heaven, some people think we're going to get there and our view is going to be all about that. It's going to be done. God, it's not. Revelation is very clear in chapter 6 that we're going to be looking back at the planet, at seeing this locomotive. We can't wait for it to finish its job. God, help us to care. Help us to pray. Help us to pray with an ambitious faith, with an optimism we've never prayed with before. Not being presumptuous about your grace, but being hopeful that you will fulfill the calling that you've called the church to do its job, to bash through the gates of hell. Help us, God, to have that kind of faith as we approach the future, as we think about the future. Help us with this, I pray, in Jesus' name. Amen.
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4: 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Benefits that speak directly to the struggles, fears, and uncertainties you face right now. If you've been running on empty or wondering whether God is really at work in your circumstances, today's message from Chuck will prove otherwise. Chuck's titled his message, Getting Reacquainted with the Spirit of Power.
5: When I did my study, I came up with about 30 to 35 things the Spirit of God does. You'll be happy to know we won't go through all 30 to 35 of them. But I'm going to spot maybe three, four of them that are important enough to underscore. Titus chapter 3. One of the four that I want to mention is the Spirit regenerates. He regenerates. Verse 5. He saved us. This is a he referring to God the Father. God our Savior saved us. Verse 5, not on the basis of deeds which we have done in righteousness, but according to his mercy, by the washing of, there's our word, regeneration and renewing by the Holy Spirit. What does that mean? It means when you and I were converted to Christ, new life was given to us. Now back to 1 Corinthians. Here we are, verse 12 of chapter 12. You'll see the second of the four we're going to point out that the Spirit does. 1 Corinthians 12, verse 12, even as the body is one and yet has many members,

us with the body of Christ and with Christ himself. He baptizes us. You've gone to Corinthians, go a little further to Ephesians chapter 1. Here we read, he seals us. Ephesians 1, verse 13, referring to Christ, in him you also, after listening to the message of truth, the gospel of your salvation, having also believed, you were sealed in him, in whom? In Christ, with the Holy Spirit of promise. He permanently secured our salvation when we came to know Jesus. There's another right here in Ephesians, and that's chapter 4, verse 30. Turn ahead to 4:30. Do not grieve the Holy Spirit of God, by whom you were sealed for the day of redemption. So the Spirit of God seals us. What does that mean? That means we're his forever. A divine seal is a permanent seal. You have any idea how many people live their lives never sure of their salvation, praying that they will not lose what God has given them, or praying that they will not sin so badly that they will wake up one day and they'll be lost again? I have a great question for those who think like that. How bad is too bad that you have moved from saved to lost? No one can ever answer that, because there is no such thing as the loss of salvation. Salvation is a gift, and God doesn't take his gift back. We receive the gift, and as a result, we are born again, and we can never be unborn. Our children were born into our family. They have our nature. They have our blood. They even have our temperaments in many ways, because they're in the family. They'll never be not a part of our family, same as it is because of the Spirit of God who seals us. And now one more great, John chapter 16, verse 13. When he, referring to the Spirit of truth comes, he will guide you into all the truth. He will not speak on his own initiative, but whatever he hears, he will speak and will disclose to you what is to come. So there is the illuminating work of the Spirit. We have four of them now. Four. He regenerates. He baptizes or re-identifies us with Christ. He seals us, and he now, according to this verse, illumines us. See what it says? He guides you into all truth. Let me give you three words that you need to remember. Revelation, inspiration, illumination. Revelation has to do with God giving his word. God no longer reveals divine truth. It's contained within the covers of this book. He reveals his truth. Inspiration. That has to do with the writing, the recording of the truth that God has revealed. That ceased. Now, we may be inspired to write songs, or inspired to write poetry, or inspired to write certain notes of encouragement. That's a different kind of inspiration. This inspiration has the word miracle connected to it. Theopneustos is the word. It means God breathing his word into human beings. And a select number of people took a stylus in their hand, and without error, they wrote the original manuscript of Scripture. That's called inspiration. That ceased. But illumination goes on to this very moment. Isn't that a great idea? Isn't that a great thought? You are now able to be illumined by what has been revealed and written under inspiration, and now it's available for you to grasp because you have it in your own language. How wonderful is that? How marvelous are those ministries? I think of the ministry of Wycliffe Bible translators, taking the written word of God and putting it in the language of the people who do not have it and often do not even have their own language. And as a result of that work and the faithfulness of those missionaries, they're able to read in their own language the very word of God. Imagine that. Because we live in a land where there is every type and style and font and color and size text of the Bible, we tend to take it for granted. But you go to a country that doesn't have a Bible, oh, let me tell you, they'd love you to tear one page out and leave it with them. Why? Because it is like no other writing. It is the revealed, inspired, written word of God that will illumine them for life. Let me ask you to guard against feeling that you have reached the ultimate now.

in your Christian growth? Just in case you're tempted to think like that. Wait, just sit there. Just stay right there, okay? Just listen closely. You are in a good place. You are in a place where God's word is being taught, where there is worship, meaningful worship, where there is integrity, where there is growth, where there is a momentum, where there are signs of a spiritual life. There's excitement, there's enthusiasm. I mean, it's like magnetic to be a part of what God is doing here in this wonderful place. But it's easy to think because of that, well, we've reached the pinnacle. I mean, it just won't get any better than this. I mean, this is the best. When you say that, you forget the work of the Spirit is to continue to make your life even better and better. I didn't say easier. I said better. He is able to take this year and turn next year into one that can hardly be compared as you grow spiritually, as you learn to handle difficulties and endure tests. He's always able to improve on what once was. That's my point. And how we thank Him for that. We thought last year was good, but look at what this year has held. It's magnificent. Now, why should we care about this? Some of you are thinking, look, this isn't a seminary. Why in the world would you take our time to tell us these things? A couple of very important reasons. And by the way, when I preach, when you have teaching at this church, regardless of who may be the teacher, it is always for a purpose. And it never has anything to do with the teacher. It is always for your benefit. And the benefit of this is when you know truths like this, it gives you an edge in the world in which we live. It gives you an edge not only to survive, but to thrive. You're guarded against the teaching of the cults. You are instructed in truth so that you are equipped to handle whatever comes to you, whatever impacts you. An understanding of the Spirit, as we're going to see, brings us enormous amount of comfort. And that's my second point. We're all only human, and we need an advocate. Because we fall, we fail, we blow it. And the good news is that the Spirit of God is our advocate. We're in John, so go back to chapter 14. And look at verse 16. John 14, 16. I will ask the Father, says Jesus, and He, that's the Father, will give you, that would be the disciples, another, here's our word, translated here, helper. The New International Version translates it counselor. In this New American Standard Bible, we read helper. It's from two Greek words. One means alongside, and the other means to call. Put them together. I will call one alongside for the purpose of helping you. I found this interesting that parakletos always has reference to helping someone in need or in trouble. Now, that's the story of our lives, isn't it? We have spent our days dealing with struggles and troubles and trials. The good news is the Spirit of God comes alongside Him. And so as you learn of the Spirit, you learn about the one who has been given you as a helper. Now, the significance of the Holy Spirit cannot be overemphasized. And I've left you a place here in your outline for you to fill in three of these, and we'll sort of click through them before we're through today, and hopefully they'll make a difference. First of all, His permanent presence within us. His permanent presence within us. The word permanent is significant. In fact, if you will look at John's Gospel, verse 16 and 17 of chapter 14. In fact, it is in verse 17, the Spirit of truth whom the world cannot receive because it does not see Him or know Him, but you know Him because He abides with you. Please notice the word with, and will be in you. This is a marvelous promise. Now, it may not seem that significant to you, but to the people to whom it was spoken, it was incredibly important.
Because the context of John 14 is a Savior who is about to leave the presence of his disciples. He's been with them continually, faithfully, daily, for three and a half years. He's now reached the Last Supper. This is a part of the upper room teaching on that Last Supper. And he has already told them he's going to be leaving them. Well, that suddenly an anchor was thrown in their minds, and that's all they could think about. He's going to go away. He's going to leave us. What are we going to do when he's gone? I remember when my orders were cut to go to Okinawa. Cynthia and I were living in San Francisco, and before I picked her up from work that evening, I had gotten the mail, and there was a large, very officious-looking brown envelope marked confidential. Military orders. And I thought, wonder why they're sending me this. They promised I'd get to be here the rest of my tour of duty. Veterans are smiling right now. I opened the envelope and I pulled it out, and it was a speed letter from the commandant of the Marine Corps saying, your orders are you will be going to the island of Okinawa where your MOS is needed, and no reason to go and all that. The point is the word going, and suddenly, look, out fell an anchor. I couldn't read anything else. I'm going to be going. And I'm thinking, surely that's not what it says. I've got it. And I read it again. And I read it this way. Then I read it this way. And about that time, Cynthia walked out and got sat down in the car. And my being tactful husband that I am, I said, I'm going to Okinawa. Well, now, all of a sudden, boom, out goes an anchor in her mind. And both of us sit there with tears, not able to read anything else. We never thought about the future. We didn't go beyond the word going. You're going. We didn't even think about the benefit of my spending time there and how it would transform my whole life. It was going. That was the hard part. And that's what's got them stuck. And they're thinking, he's gone. Who are we going to turn to when all hell breaks loose, when persecution really gets to impacting our lives? What about our families? What about our lives? So now he says to them, I'm going to send one who is going to be with you forever. Now this makes a lot of sense, doesn't it? The permanent presence of the Holy Spirit. He will be with you. He will be your advocate. He will be your helper. He will be your counselor. He will be your guide. He will be your shield. He will be your protector. He will be your identity. He will be your reason for going on. All of us are facing tough time these days. The good news is it has not impacted the Holy Spirit whatsoever. He is at work. He is using whatever it is we're going through. And this permanent presence of the Spirit of God is ours to claim. How grateful we are that he is permanently among us and within us. And you don't have to pray that he will stay in you. You don't have to pray that he won't leave you because you have gone so far away from God. It is not a temporary presence, it is a permanent one. And now, you're in John, so look at Acts chapter 1. We would add to that benefit of his permanent presence the supernatural enablement of the Spirit. This is a wonderful part of his presence. The supernatural enablement of the Spirit among us. You don't know the times or the epochs, verse 7, chapter 1 tells us, but it does say you will receive power. You will receive a dynamic. I call it an enablement, a divine enablement. The Spirit of God comes upon you. You will be empowered is another way of putting it. You could put that in the margin. You will be empowered when the Holy Spirit has come. And that's exactly what happens to these apostles. Before, they are fearful, they are hesitant, they are reluctant. And after the Spirit of God comes upon them and transforms them, they are bold and they are decisive and they are courageous and they are willing to withstand all kinds of persecution, hardship, and difficulty. Why? Because they have the Spirit of power within them. Magnificent promise. You will receive that
power. F.F. Bruce writes this, "They would be clothed with heavenly power, that power by which in the event their mighty works were accomplished and their preaching made effective. As Jesus himself had been anointed at his baptism with the Holy Spirit and power, so his followers were now to be similarly anointed and enabled to carry out his work. How do I do what I do? It's the work of the Spirit. How do you do what you do? It's the work of the Spirit. How do you stand fast? When the bottom of your life drops out, it's the presence of the Spirit. The enablement of the Spirit keeps us going, holds us close." There's one more I'll mention, and we'll call a halt to this. The divine will for us, he reveals that. He makes that known to us. In fact, verse 8 says, "You will be my witnesses to the remotest part of the earth." And there you have it. His will is that we share the message of the Savior from here on out. What a great place to stop that is. Are you doing that? The Spirit of God is at work to move you into action and to take you to places where that message is needed and you can share that message. Now, let me warn you about something. In this place where truth is taught and where we enjoy such blessings as a local church, it is easy to think we've just about got the very best there is. And that's easy for it to happen in your mind. You know, I have reached a place where it is the ultimate. It just won't ever get any better. And let me guard you against that. That leads to a complacency and a pride that is devastating. Always remember that when the work of the Spirit is alive and at work, it always has an effect on us that is better and better. This next year can be far greater than this last year simply because of the work of the Spirit. He can take what looks like the very best and turn it into something even better. That's what our prayer is. I thought of this when I was reading in a book called Leadership Jazz. Great little book on leadership by Max Dupree. Listen to this true story. A German machine tool company once developed a very fine bit for drilling holes in steel. The tiny bit could bore a hole about the size of a human hair. This seemed like a tremendously valuable innovation. So the Germans sent samples off to Russia, United States, and Japan, suggesting that this bit was the ultimate in machine technology, the ultimate. From the Russians, they heard nothing. From the Americans came a quick response inquiring as to the price of the bits, available discounts, and the possibility of a licensing agreement. After some delay, there was the predictable, polite response from the Japanese, complimenting the Germans on their wonderful achievement, but with a postscript noting that the Germans' bit was enclosed with a slight alteration. Excitedly, the German engineers opened the package and carefully examined their bit that had been returned to them, and to their amazement discovered the Japanese had bored a neat hole through it. About the time you think you got it all cornered and all wrapped up, along comes a wonderful surprise that only the Spirit of God can bring. And that is a breakthrough in areas of your life that have not yet been invaded, the presence of God. My prayer for you is that you'll not miss that. Bow with me, will you please? Right where you're sitting, just sit quietly. Are you absolutely certain, I mean absolutely certain, that the Lord Jesus Christ is your Savior? I mean, there's not a doubt in your mind that if you were to die this night, that you'd be in the presence of God in His heaven. If your response is, you know, Chuck, I'm not sure of that, then the fact is, quite likely you haven't been regenerated, reborn.
This is your moment. The Spirit of God is at work. He will take the truth you have heard, which is the truth that Christ died for your sins and was buried to prove he died and then was raised victoriously from the dead to prove that he was victorious over sin. That sin that has captured you all your life to this moment can be removed and relieved, forgiven. Thank God. By your trusting in Jesus. Father, I thank you today for helping us stop playing church. Thank you for helping us see the value of great theology, the important role it plays as we are equipped to take on the world that has lost its way. Give us not only discernment, our Father, to see through the pizzazz and the fog of the stuff around us, but also the courage to stand against what we have no business agreeing with. Give us that enablement, our Father, to grasp the truth and then take that truth to those who've never heard it. Excite us with that possibility. And now, Father, dismiss us with the hope that this day will be refreshing because of your Spirit's presence within us. And we thank you for him and the important role he plays in our lives. In the name of Jesus, our Savior, we pray to you, our Father. Everyone said.

The Holy Spirit isn't a distant doctrine. He's our permanent companion, our supernatural enablement, and our daily guide. He was there at our conversion. He sealed us for eternity. And he's at work in you right now, perhaps even empowering you to do what you never imagined possible. Wow. Well, that's the magnificent reality Chuck Swindoll has unpacked for us today on Insight for Living. He's titled his message, Getting Reacquainted with the Spirit of Power. And now, we invite you to take your next steps in learning more. 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What does it mean to be filled with the Spirit? I'm John Pantry. 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

0: If you've ever wondered what fuels a life lived wholeheartedly for Christ, then it's time to explore the remarkable stories waiting for you in Lives of Faith on TWR UK. Across the series, we step into the journeys of men and women whose obedience to God shaped nations, inspired generations, and left a legacy that still speaks today. And the best part is you can listen to every episode right now on demand. Revisit the life of John Stott, the humble pastor theologian whose clear biblical teaching helped shape evangelical Christianity around the world. Discover how a man so softly spoken became such a steady global voice for truth. Travel with Billy Graham, the preacher who carried the gospel to millions. Hear how a farm boy from North Carolina became one of the most recognizable evangelists in history, and how his message of hope continues to echo long after the stadium lights faded. Step into the extraordinary courage of Eric Liddell, Olympic champion, missionary, and man of unshakable conviction. His story isn't just about athletic glory, it's about choosing faithfulness over fame, even when the cost was high. And meet Harriet Newell, one of the first American women missionaries whose short life burned with a passion for the gospel that still challenges us today. Her devotion reminds us that significance isn't measured in years, but in surrender. These are stories that will stir the heart, strengthen the soul, and remind us all what God can do through ordinary people like us when we trust Him completely. So if you've missed an episode of this program or want to dive in for the first time, head to twr.org.uk/on-demand and just search for Lives of Faith and start exploring these powerful testimonies at your own pace. Once again, the website is twr.org.uk/on-demand and search for Lives of Faith.
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2: You know something? The world can be a scary place. We all travel through times when fear eats away inside, and it's right in the middle of those times that we need to know what to do. I'm Bernie Diamond, and welcome to the program today as we kick off a new series of messages called Don't Be Afraid. And do stick with me, because very soon I'll be telling you about my latest life application book. It's called Walking with the Spirit, and I'd love to send you a free copy to help you live the amazing life that God always intended. I don't know about you, but as I look around, it seems to me that the world can be a scary place. Take spiders and snakes, for instance. I mean, depending on where you live in the world, they're dangerous or they're not. Here in Australia, we are seriously overrepresented in the top 10 list of the world's most venomous creatures. So growing up as a child, I had a good reason to be afraid of them. And still today, the idea of a spider crawling into my bed, well, it's one of the scariest thoughts that I can come up with. Let me tell you a funny story. One of the most venomous snakes on the planet is called the Death Adder. Good name, huh? When I was training to be an officer in the army, we had not only Australian students, but New Zealand students. And if you know anything about New Zealand, you'll know they don't have venomous snakes at all. And we were training and we were doing a grenade practice. So we were down in the bunker and one of the New Zealanders went up out of the bunker to throw his grenade. And while he did, we found a dead death adder. So he put it down right where he had to sit down. So when he sat down, when he came back, he saw it. And I tell you, it was so funny. His legs were going before his backside was up off the seat running out of the bunker. Terrible stuff, isn't it? But there we go. We can laugh, but the world can be a scary place, especially with friends like me. That was a long time ago, I have to say. I was young and stupid then. So this week, we're starting a new series on the program. It's called Do Not Be Afraid. There's a reason for that. There are lots of people in this world who spend much of their lives living in fear. Sometimes it's because they're living in a war zone. I mean, there are plenty of people today listening who know that only too well. There are people in the Democratic Republic of Congo, for instance, and there are parts there where there's war raging right now. There are some people sitting in their homes listening to this program today, wondering whether or not they're going to see tomorrow or next week or next year. Other times, life-threatening things happen. You have a health scare. The morning I sat down to prepare this message was the morning of the funeral of a good friend of mine. He was just a few years older than me, and he died suddenly of a heart attack. It's easy to be afraid of things, and when we're afraid, it rocks our confidence. And yet other people, they just kind of live life with a real sense of dread, always something there for us to dread, always something lurking out there that we can be afraid of. For me, honestly, if I allowed it, I could be afraid of quite a few things. There are a few things in my life right now that could cause me fear. I mean, this ministry that I'm involved in, Christianity Works, it's a global media ministry. We're just a small team of people, and we don't know where the funding is going to come from to do all that we have to do over this next year. We just don't. So you either live in fear or you live in faith. If God doesn't provide that funding, we'll fall flat on our faces. That's the stark reality. And that's the thing. It doesn't matter who we are or where we live. We can live in fear. And that fear can rob us of life itself. And yet time and time and time again, you read God's word, and these are the words from God that he speaks to his people. He says, "Do not be afraid." And he utters them invariably right at the time when the people he's talking with have every reason to be afraid. The people and the circumstances that are confronting them, conspiring against them, you know, we experience fear too. And yet God wades in and says, "Do not be afraid." Now, if God doesn't want me to be afraid when I have every reason to be afraid, you know something? I want to have a piece of his brand of confidence, don't you think? I mean, think about it. What's the point of God saying, "Do not be afraid," when we have no reason to fear? It's right in the middle of fear that we need his brand of confidence. I definitely want that. How about you? Well, how can we have that confidence? That's a good question. That's what today's program's about. That's what this whole week is about. It's about discovering right in the middle of where we live, right in the middle of all the stuff that goes on in our lives, how not to be afraid. So I invite you to come on a journey with me this week. And we're going to start that journey with an account of a time when God's chosen people, Israel, were very afraid. They had every reason to be afraid. They'd been living in the promised land for several hundred years, and then all of a sudden, because they were struggling with God, they were worshipping idols and other gods, eventually God lost his patience. And in 586 BC, the Babylonians, the world power at the time, the dominant power, invaded Jerusalem. They destroyed the place. They destroyed the temple, the place where God's presence dwelt, and they took God's people back into slavery to Babylon. Now, talk about a crisis of confidence. Think about it. God makes all these promises to Abraham and to Isaac and to Jacob. And then when Israel are enslaved in Egypt, he sends them Moses and he does amazing miracles, the whole Red Sea thing, the Exodus through the desert for 40 years, everything, and got them finally to the land that God had promised to Abraham centuries before. And once they got into the promised land under the leadership of Joshua, they fought battle after battle against nation after nation that was bigger and stronger than Israel. And yet God was with his chosen people, and they took the land that God had promised to them. And now all of a sudden, Babylon wins. God's own temple's destroyed. Where's God? What happened? Is the king of Babylon stronger than our God? Are the Babylonian gods stronger than our God? The Israelites had a loss of confidence. And when we lose confidence, we get afraid. It's a big deal. I mean, you look at shareholder confidence, consumer confidence. That feeling when you go to sleep at night, having that falling sensation, you know, you wake up in a panic and you're grabbing onto the bed. Confidence is being able to trust the earth beneath our feet. And people trust the stock market. They trust the plane they're flying in. They trust their governments. They trust whatever. And then it's like things get pulled out from under your feet. And you lose confidence and panic and fear set in. because we're no longer safe. We're no longer able to trust what we've always trusted. That's where Israel was. They had a complete loss of confidence in their God. He was punishing them, but they didn't see it that way. It's like they were flying along in a plane at 32,000 feet above the ground, and all of a sudden, all the engines got switched off. Panic and fear. And fair enough, too. So what does God say to them in the middle of their fear and panic? In Isaiah chapter 41, verse 10, "Do not fear, for I am with you. Do not be afraid, for I am your God. I will strengthen you. I will help you. I will uphold you with my victorious right hand." I often wonder, how can he say that? How can God bowl up to us in the middle of our fear and circumstances where it's logical and reasonable and human for us to be afraid and say, "Do not be afraid"? How can he do that? Well, that's what we're going to be looking at over the rest of this week on the program. We're going to take a look at fear from a different perspective. Messy, have you noticed? And when the stuff we're going through threatens to derail us altogether, well, what we desperately need is a helping hand. That's why I'd so love to send you a free copy of my latest book, Walking with the Spirit. Because God's Word, man, it's alive and active. Amen? So I'm praying that through this book, he'll help you experience the power of God firsthand. You can request your free copy right now at ChristianityWorks.com. You'll see that offer right there toward the top of the homepage. Just click on it, pop in your name and email, and that ebook will be on its way to your inbox in just seconds. That web address again is ChristianityWorks.com. Hey, thank you so much for joining me. I'm Bernie Diamond. Catch you again, same time tomorrow, with a different perspective.
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3: Every single one of us have one or more areas of weakness in our life. It could be one of many things. Because remember, we all have strengths that God gave us to enable us, to equip us, to do what he wants us to do. He also has allowed each of us to have our weakness or weaknesses in order to remind us how dependent we are upon him. And it may be controlled, and we can live our lives successfully and faithfully, fruitfully, and devotedly to God.
4: Are you locked in a bad habit and you just can't seem to quit? Today's edition of In Touch, the teaching ministry of Dr. Charles Stanley, offers motivation to break free. We'll hear a powerful example from Scripture of the danger we face when we continually give in to sin. Stay with us and learn how to spot trouble and avoid the consequences of uncontrolled weakness.
3: All of us have areas in our life, areas of strength and areas of weakness. Those areas of strength God has given to us in order to be able to accomplish and to achieve those things that God has set out for us in our life. Somebody says, well, what about those weaknesses? Those weaknesses are there in order to remind us how absolutely, totally dependent we are upon God. And not only that, when we handle our weaknesses properly, carefully, what it does is they drive us into a relationship with God, a deeper, intimate relationship with him because of our sense of dependence upon him and a need of him. And we find ourselves crying out for God to help us or to strengthen us in those particular areas. I want to take this passage of Scripture today because the title of this message is simply this, and that is The Consequences of Uncontrolled Weakness, because that's a problem in many people's lives. They know that there's something there, they can't quite figure out what it is, or they deny that there is some particular weakness in their life because they're too proud to admit it, and yet it is there. They don't know how to handle it. They don't know what's going on, and as a result, they find themselves oftentimes in great disappointment and disaster because they never learned how to deal with those areas of weakness in their life. And when I think about that, I think about what can happen to a person whose weaknesses are unguarded, denied, undisciplined, and uncontrolled. Well, the passage of Scripture we're going to deal with is a very graphic illustration of what happens when a person does ignore that area of weakness and it is uncontrolled, and when a person is undisciplined and does not recognize that what is a weakness could have been one of their greatest strengths if they'd only responded in the proper fashion. So I want you to turn, if you will, to Judges, and this is the account of a man, listen, who was known for his strength, but who was destroyed as a result of his weakness. And I want to give you a little background here, but I just want to read one verse to start that background in the 13th chapter and the first verse to give you a little idea of the kind of environment in which Samson grew up in and the kind of environment that's going on while he is one of the leaders of the nation of Israel in this time. So chapter 13, verse 1 says, "Now the sons of Israel again did evil in the sight of the Lord, so that the Lord gave them into the hands of the Philistines for 40 years. Now you recall that God told the nation of Israel, when you go into the promised land, destroy all the wicked. Now once in a while somebody will ask you, more than likely, how can God be a God of love and at the same time have him go in and destroy all these other people? Well, what you have to ask is, what's the purpose of God? The purpose of God for the nation of Israel was to bring up a nation through whom the truth that there is one true God could be spread throughout the world. And the Jews, that is Israel, knew who that God was, Jehovah God, Adonai, Elohim, that is Jehovah. And so God's purpose for them was to spread the truth that there is one true God when all these nations of the world believed in all kinds of gods. And so in order to keep that nation pure, he placed them in an area, and in order to do that, to keep them from intermarrying and causing the race to become weakened, or when the race became weakened by intermarriage and trade and so forth, what happens is also their ideology, their philosophy, and their theology also began to be weakened, and before long, they would no longer believe in one true God because there would be so many other nations that believed in all these other gods, and instead of staying pure, they become like them. Now, the period of the Judges was the dark ages for the nation of Israel. And if you'll turn to the last chapter in Judges, the 21st chapter, here's what you'll find. You'll find a description of how the people in that day were thinking. And here's what the last verse says. In those days, there was no king in Israel. Everyone did what was right in his own eyes. Anytime you have a society in which everyone's doing what's right in their own eyes, you have a society that is destined to bondage, all types of bondage, and certainly destined to the disciplined hand of Almighty God. Yet this is the kind of nation we find. Now the scripture says concerning that, that in those times, for example, that God chose to do something about it. And that is, if you will look at this 13th chapter, and notice if you will, beginning in verse 3. Then the angel of the Lord appeared to the woman and said to her, "Behold now, you are barren and have borne no children, but you shall conceive and give birth to a son. Now therefore be careful not to drink wine or strong drink, nor eat any unclean thing. But behold, you shall conceive and give birth to a son, and no razor shall come upon his head, but the boy shall be a Nazarite to God from the womb, and he shall begin to deliver Israel from the hands of the Philistines." So God now speaks to this couple who could have no children, announces to them that they are to conceive and have a son. He's to be a Nazarite. That is, he is to be separated unto God. And one of the indications of that was that he could not cut his hair, could not drink any strong drink, and could not come close to a person who had died. So it was a very strict kind of relationship. And so God sends this son into their lives, and naturally, if you'll notice what he says, "He shall begin to deliver Israel from the hands of the Philistines." And if you'll notice also in that same chapter, in the 24th verse says, "Then the woman gave birth to a son, named him Samson. And the child grew up, and the Lord blessed him, and the Spirit of the Lord began to stir him." And so what we find is we find God beginning to work in his life at some age, probably early. God beginning to work in his life because he came upon the scene for a very specific purpose. Now, I don't want you to forget that. He didn't just get born. God sent him into that time and that season, the dark ages for the nation of Israel, for a very specific reason, and that was to deliver them from the bondage of these ungodly, pagan, heathen Philistines who believed in many gods, one of whom was named Dagon. Don't forget that. Now, Samson had an uncontrollable weakness. Now, I want you to listen carefully. Don't think about somebody else's weakness. I want you to ask yourself the question, what weakness do I have in my life? Now, listen, don't ask the question, God, do I have one? Yes, you do. Every single one of us have one or more areas of weakness in our life. It could be one of many things. It could be, for example, a problem with greed. You just got to have more and more and more. You say, well, I'm not a wealthy person. You know, you can be poor as you can be and still be greedy. Or you can be wealthy and be greedy. So it may be that that weakness is greed. Or it could be your weakness is gossip. You've just got to talk about somebody and tell something that you don't know or that you want people to think you know. Or it could be that the weakness in your life is you have to be number one. It doesn't make any sense what you're doing in life. You've got to be number one. You've got to be the best. You have to have some position or some authority or some place in life. And so your weakness is you've got to be recognized. You've got to be up front. You've got to be number one, whatever it may be. Or it may be as Samson's weakness, and that is a lust, a sexual lust. This was Samson's weakness, a lust, sexual involvement. That is gratifying something within inside of him. And so whatever it may be, what you have to ask is, what is that weakness within my life? Because remember, we all have strengths that God gave us to enable us, to equip us, to do what he wants us to do. He also has allowed each of us to have our weakness or weaknesses in order to remind us how dependent we are upon him. And when we utilize and respond correctly, it drives us to God, motivates us to get into a deeper, intimate relationship with him so that whatever this weakness is, it may be controlled and we can live our lives successfully and faithfully, fruitfully, and devotedly to God. Now, with Samson, it's very clear what his problem was. He had a very definite weakness when it came to his sexual lust. And so, if you'll notice, there are three women here that I mentioned. There could have been 33 because the Bible nowhere tells us all the details that go on in any given instance. For example, many times Jesus said certain things to this person, that person. We don't have all the accounts of everything he said, and we don't have all the details of what goes on in the Old Testament because oftentimes there are years that go by before the next incident is mentioned here. And so what you have is you have this woman at Timnah, and then you have this prostitute in Gaza, and then there's Delilah. There are only three of them mentioned. But all three of them, if you want you to think about this for a moment, not a single one of these persons is good for Samson. But Delilah's not quite like the rest of them. She has this awesome, overwhelming impact and effect in his life. And the scripture says, verse 4, after this it came about that he loved a woman in the valley of Sorek, whose name was Delilah. Now, each time the Philistines have done the same thing. Now watch this. The Philistines, the Lord of the Philistines, came up to her and said to her, you see, they already had been watching him and knowing that she being the kind of woman she was, what was going on between them? They knew it, and so they said, entice him. Well, how do you think they expected her to entice him? Just talking to him? Not indeed. Entice him and see where his great strength lies and how we may overpower him, that we may bind him to afflict him. We'll each give you 1,100 pieces of silver. Now that 1,100, if it were just 1,100 instead of each one, it would have been about $5,000 in our time today. But so she had the opportunity of being a very wealthy woman. The scripture says he loved her. That is, she really made an impression on him. So Delilah said to Samson, now can't you hear her saying this? Oh, please tell me where your great strength is and how you may be bound to afflict you. Now, isn't that a stupid question? You think any man in his right mind would say, why would you want to bind me and afflict me? I thought this was supposed to be a wonderful relationship and we both satisfying each other. Now, you're asking me how you can bind me to afflict me, but watch this. Weakness blinds the human heart. Weakness, sin blinds the human heart, blinds the mind. Samson said to her, if they bind me with seven fresh cords that have not been dried, then I will become weak and be like any other man. Then the lords of the Philistines brought up to her 7 fresh cords that had not been dried, and she bound them with them. Now she had men lying in wait in a room, and so she said to him, "The Philistines are upon you, Samson." But he snapped the cords as a string of toe snaps when it touches fire, so his strength was not discovered. You think, now, wait a minute, what kind of woman is this? Been going to bed with each other, having sex, let's just face it like it is, and she wants to know how to afflict him. She told him, how do I afflict you and bind you? And so he gives her some deceitful answer, and sure enough, that's exactly what she does. This will show you how deeply in bondage Samson was. His lust, his sexual lust was so strong, he had to know, this woman is not good for me. There's something wrong. Blinded. Listen to what happens. Then Delilah said to Samson, "Behold, you've deceived me and told me lies. Now please tell me how you may be bound." He said to her, "If they bind me tightly with new ropes, which have not been used, then I'll become weak and be like any other man." So Delilah took new ropes, bound him with them, and said to him, "The Philistines are upon you, Samson." For the men were lying in wait in the inner room, but he snapped the rope from his arms like a thread. Now you'd think any man in his good common sense at all would say, "Two strikes and you're out." Two strikes and you're out. Listen to this. Then Delilah said to Samson, "Up till now you have deceived me and told me lies. Tell me how you may be bound." And he said to her, "If you weave the 7 locks of my hair with a web and fasten it with a pin, then I'll become weak and be like any other man." So while he slept, Delilah took the 7 locks of his hair and wove them into the web. She fastened it with a pin and said to him, "The Philistines are upon you, Samson." But he awoke from his sleep and pulled out the pin of the loom and the web. 3 times. What does it take to get your attention? 3 times she does it. Somebody says, "I'd never let that happen to me." It depends upon how many times you've already given in to your area of weakness. Look at this. It came about when she pressed him daily with her words and urged him that his soul was annoyed to death. Now, what happens between this man and Joseph are 2 different things. The Bible says that Potiphar's wife, day after day, came on to Joseph trying to entice him to go to bed with her, and he would not do it. So, same situation. Came about when she pressed him daily with her words and urged him that his soul was annoyed to death. So he told her all that was in his heart and said to her, "A razor has never come on my head, for I've been a Nazarite to God from my mother's womb. If I am shaved, then my strength will leave me, and I will become weak and be like any other man." Then Delilah saw that he told her all that was in his heart, sent and called the lords of the Philistines, saying, "Come up once more. He's told me all that's in his heart." The lords of the Philistines came up to her and brought her money in their hands. They believed him. She made him sleep on her knees, called for a man and had him shave off the 7 locks of his hair. Then she began to afflict him, and his strength left him. She said, "The Philistines are upon you, Samson." He woke from his sleep and said, "I'll go out at other times and shake myself free." But he did not know that the Lord had departed from him. What a tragedy. Over and over and over again, God warned him and warned him and warned him and warned him. And what happened? His weakness now was not cords and ropes and chains. His bondage now was that his heart, his mind, his spirit was absolutely, totally given over to the indulgence of lust for sex. Absolutely bound him. And what happened? When he gave away the secret, he jumped up to do the same thing he'd always done, and all of a sudden, he didn't have the strength. Now, here is the strongest man destroyed by the weakness, one weakness, a lust for gratification by sex. Didn't work. Never works. Can't work. It's not the will of God for it to work. You see, weaknesses are not to be played with. They're not to be toyed with. They're not to be ignored. They're to be recognized. You say, well, how do I deal with it? Here's what you do. You're honest enough to identify what that weakness is in your life. You acknowledge it. And you confess it to God. God, I just have to acknowledge this is an area, or these are areas of weakness in my life. And then you ask God to make you alert. God, make me alert to the first moment I see this weakness popping up in my life to express itself. Make me alert quickly to identify it. And then you cry out to God, oh, dear God, strengthen me, enable me to walk away from this and not to look at that and not to get there, not to grasp this, not to go there. Oh, God, strengthen me and enable me to walk in your will and your way, crying out to God. How many times did David cry to God? He said, this poor man cried out to God and God delivered him. And that's why he tells us to cry out to him to deliver us. And then listen, what you do is you walk away from, you turn your eyes from, you no longer seek after, you do not manipulate, you choose to walk in the will of God. You say, but I just don't know that I can do that. If you're a child of God, you have within you the Holy Spirit who is there to enable you, strengthen you, guide you, guard you, protect you. Listen, you can be obedient to God if you choose to do so. But if you continually gaze at something that is an area of weakness in your life, you cannot continually gaze at it or go in that direction or become a part of or relate to something that is going to destroy you and pray, oh God, help me on your way there. That's not the way it works. It is confession and, listen, trusting in the power of the Holy Spirit to enable you to walk away. That's how we deal with those weaknesses.
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7: I think you have to recognize that emotions are natural. Everybody has them. In other words, emotions are a very important part of our life. If you didn't have any emotions, you wouldn't ever want to date somebody. You would never want to marry them. So God knows we all have emotions for things. So emotions are just natural and normal. Now, the intensity of that emotion must be guided and guarded by the Holy Spirit. And He places within us the Holy Spirit to give us guidance and direction that we don't step across His boundaries. And when a person wants somebody, for example, and they want them so desperately, and their emotions get the best of them and they overrun them. What you have to ask is,

0: All right, how do I know that? He'll send you to His Word. He will use His Word to give you very, very clear direction. That's why you should love it, because it's God's guidebook for life.
1: 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And if today's program encouraged you to invest more deeply in your relationship with Christ, we'd love to hear from you. Upcoming on In Touch, God is love. And as His children, Christians ought to be people who clearly reflect that attribute. We'll begin a series of messages that remind us that believers have been liberated to love on In Touch, the teaching ministry of Dr. Charles Stanley. 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
3: 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I'm Dave Piper, and we are just half an hour away from Mission 66 with Louis Sayo. But first, it's time for renewing your mind.
4: We are not what we do, and God doesn't see us through our accomplishments. God sees us through the bloody lens of His Son's blood. And who we are is defined by our belongingness to Christ Jesus. And I think sometimes that's our biggest struggle, because we see God as someone who sees us according to what we do, how we perform, and what we accomplish. But Colossians is a reminder to us that Jesus is everything. He's the beginning. He's the end. He, as Scripture says, is the one who holds all things together.
5: Hello and welcome to Renewing Your Mind. Well, let me begin by asking this question. How would you define yourself? Would it be by what you do for a living, your accomplishments, your experiences in life? In his letter to the Colossians, the Apostle Paul reminds us as believers that our identity is in Christ. He is not merely part of our life, He's everything. At Ligonier's National Conference, I sat down with our teaching fellow, Reverend Joel Kim, to discuss his series, Everything in Christ. We began by considering why Paul's message to the Colossian church remains so important for Christians today.
4: It's hard to say that a particular book in the Bible is necessarily better or more lovable than anything else, but I have been teaching on campus at Westminster Seminary, California for about 20 plus years, and one of the courses I do teach is the Pauline Epistles. And in particular, while there are so many things one can gain from each and every single book, Colossians is unlike the others in terms of how it tackles some of the challenges and joys when it comes to following Jesus Christ in the environment in which we find ourselves. So there is a particular, I think, touch points here that affect me in terms of how I understand my own faith and practice of faith, and how I hope not just the teaching series, but the book itself may be remembered and taught by others as well.
5: You point out early on that it's not clearly evident, at least on the surface, what was going on in the church at Colossae that caused Paul to write this letter. But can we deduce it?
4: Yeah, you know, reading letters like this is getting on a phone call on just one side and hearing one side of the story. Many of our audiences may remember there was a time where there were only landlines at home. And one of the things that I loved to do when my older sister got on the phone was to quietly and carefully get on the other line, the second line at the home where you push down, you mute it, and you listen to it. You get the full picture of what she is saying and what the other person is saying. But letters are not like that. Letters, you only get one side of the story, and you could deduce what's being said and what thought process is taking place, but it's incomplete. So much so that when you look at the Colossian scholarly literature, over the years, I think someone counted and said there's minimally 40 different theological or philosophical oppositions in mind that almost seems disparate from one another, whether it be asceticism or mysticism or secular religions, even deviations from some of the Jewish teachings that you have. When you count all these things, there are quite a few things that can potentially be the opposition that Paul has in mind. However, I think many are coalescing around the notion that the issue seems to be here, what people refer to as folk religion. in terms of

0: of those things that are popular in the culture, that are built into the culture that many people have struggles with. And as someone who grew up in South Korea, that kind of cultural religiosity that sees the whole world and the kind of presence of divinity in everything is something that we see as a commonality, even with the first century, despite the fact that we're in the 21st. People are very spiritual, but oftentimes it's hard to define exactly what they believe in. And I think the word that we often use, and not as an offense to anyone, but simply to describe what's going on, it's syncretistic. That is to say, you're taking parts of various philosophies and religions and bringing them together as one and believing your own created as well as curated religious beliefs and convictions and thinking that that defines God and that defines your religiosity. So idolatry is not uncommon in 21st century as it was in the first century. The difference being in the first century, it was usually seen. It was made of wood or stone or otherwise. Now, much of the idolatry is unseen, but just as powerful in the way it affects our thinking in terms of what we believe to be our satisfaction and security in life. Usually not God is the way to put it. And that's as much idolatry as anything else.
1: So I'm wondering if that's why the Apostle Paul begins with a very important point. Jesus is Lord. Why is that so important?
0: You know, it's interesting because one of the tendencies that early church had was there are many, especially in the church in Colossae, which was a small fledgling church, and the pressures from the outside the church were immense. And the pressures were such that though you believe in Jesus Christ as your Lord and Savior, the push toward in saying, yes, I believe in Jesus, plus whatever. That plus whatever, fill in the blank, can be anything, another religiosity or philosophies or beliefs and convictions. And for us, it's the same as well. We say we believe in Jesus, but we also believe our academic letters behind our name. We believe in X, Y, and Z to fulfill us, make us satisfied, secure, maybe the zeros in our bank, maybe the zip code in which we live, maybe the degrees that we have, but the positions that we hold. And the list can go on in terms of all those things we add on top of our at least professed belief in Jesus and to trust and rely upon them as much as you think you do upon Jesus. Where are, I think, best practical theologians, and practical theology is a category in seminaries where you're trying to bring together the teachings of scripture and theology into application in life, we're usually our best practical theologians at about 3 o'clock in the morning, when things that kept you up during the day in terms of worries and focus brings you up at night and you're sweating. And instead of turning straight to the Lord in prayer and dependence, you often think through different options or people that you could employ in order to resolve the situation that is before you. This is not to minimize the severity and the depth with which we sometimes worry and are concerned, but oftentimes that's an indication of where your heart is and where your dependence is.
1: Well, you're touching on a practical application. So appreciate the fact that in each of these lessons, you drive home what that practical application of these theological realities are. Let's listen to the practical application that you point out in this reality that Jesus indeed is Lord.
0: This Christ Jesus, the Lord, is your God and your Savior. When wars and rumors of war fill our minds, when rates, markets, inflation, and prices make us insecure, when candidates, debates, and politics fill us with worries, remember that Christ Jesus is our Lord. When news of pastors wanting to leave ministries, of those who fall from grace, or of believers seemingly leaving churches, even their faith in large numbers, overwhelm you, remember that Christ Jesus is our Lord. When impossible exams, endless papers, sick children, uncertain ministry prospects, empty accounts keep us up at night, remember that Christ Jesus is our Lord. Nothing reveals our practical theology like our sleepless nights when our worries, concerns, and burdens keep us awake at night. But this is where the Colossian message is so important to us. But friends, our God is wise, good, and powerful, and Christ is your Lord, Colossians declares.
1: The Apostle Paul talks about being rooted in Christ, our union with Christ, being built up in him. Why is that important as we walk with Christ in our daily lives?
0: Colossians begins interestingly enough because it fronts what it believes to be the central theological concept that you and I need to understand and apply to our lives as well. And it begins in verse 2 in chapter 1 by saying, to the saints and faithful brothers in Christ at Colossae. Now, in English, the preposition changes in Christ at Colossae. Two locations is what they're understanding. But here in the original, it has in Christ and in Colossae. And what makes it even more interesting is that in the original, those two prepositions are separated, enveloping the whole sentence. That is, you are in Christ and you are in Colossae. Now, Colossae can be taken out. You can actually include any location. You could even say Orlando. That is to say, at the beginning, he points out, how are those individuals who belong to Jesus Christ live at the very same time in the various locations in this particular letter, Colossae, where the Lord has placed them? And the central understanding there is that we belong to Christ Jesus, a particular point that Paul has been making throughout. By his living, his dying, and his resurrecting, he rose in power for us. That "for us" part is such an important part of what Paul teaches. Now, belonging to him, we no longer live, Paul says in Galatians, but Christ lives in me. That our eyes, while one eye here on this side of glory until the Lord returns, this is what we refer to as the already and the not yet of our existence, but one eye already in heaven, belonging where Christ is seated. This is why Colossians, interestingly enough, though Paul is sitting in prison, the reference to heaven is repeated over and over again, reminding us what he says later on in chapter 3 of Colossians, though our bodies are here, we are hidden with Christ Jesus, seated at the right hand of God, that our priorities and where we belong and who we are in terms of our identity are founded in him, because it's not I who live, but Christ who lives in me. When we are reminded, when we actually do believe, and when we apply those things to our lives, that is what Scripture, especially Colossians, reminds us of. Even if the world says your value is determined by certain things that the world sees as priority, here, Scripture reminds us that you are valuable simply because you belong to Jesus Christ and are loved by him. That fundamental truth of who we are before the Lord becomes the basis for all the applications we see in Colossians.
1: And how does that impact our prayer life?
0: Well, it impacts our prayer life in the sense that in many ways, prayer is not about our ability to put coin in a machine to get the results we want out back. It's not like purchasing your own drink somewhere and saying, God, I'm going to say these things. I'm going to bring it before you as if you're aligning God to your wishes and priorities. Prayers are communications with the Lord, your Father in heaven. The very fact that we can begin our prayer with the words, our Father in heaven, that fact is a privilege only possible because of Jesus Christ has died for you. And we belong to Jesus Christ. And for us to communicate to the Lord where we are, who we are, and how we are. But in prayer, what takes place is not the alignment of God's providence and his history to our wishes and desires. It's the realignment of our hearts and our minds to the wishes and priorities of the Lord over time when you engage. And here you come with the conviction that not only our Father hears, but he's not someone with power who's detached from us, but that he cares. And what happens is not what we wish, but what he wishes for us. And the trust is, though we don't know, but God knows, as one pastor said, and that's good enough for all of us. And prayer allows us to express with honesty our convictions and our concerns to the Lord. And then he, by his Spirit, realigns us to see his.
1: We have the privilege of visiting with Reverend Joel Kim, who is president of Westminster Seminary, California, and Ligonier's newest teaching fellow. Reverend Kim's first teaching series for Ligonier Ministries is titled Everything in Christ. It's a comprehensive look at the Apostle Paul's letter to the Colossians. And I really appreciate, Reverend Kim, how you weave personal stories into your messages. And I'd like for the audience to hear one of those personal stories.
0: Sure. As I mentioned in a previous lesson, I grew up in a pastor's family, and we often would get together for evening family worship. I'm one of five kids, so there are lots of people in the room, even if it's just my family. And we would sing a song, usually a hymn. And oftentimes the requirement was not about the tune nor the beat, but as loud as you can, you must sing, was the unwritten rule in our family. And so we found ourselves singing together a lot, not a Von Trapp family by any means, but at the same time enjoying the singing, the gift that Lord has given to us. There was one time we were driving into a national park called the Zion National Park and seeing these rock mountains. My mom and dad started singing, "O Lord my God, when I in awesome wonder." I wonder if you sometimes feel like that when you understand something anew, understand the depth and richness of something, you cannot help but to sing.
1: How great thou art. And it's a reminder of what permeates all of Paul's letters, that sound theology always leads to doxology, right?
0: Oh, it does. He teaches theology that sings. I think we might have titled that section because we're talking particularly about as he gets deeply into theological teachings, he cannot help himself. If you see throughout his writings, oftentimes he pauses. He pauses in the middle of his teaching to actually preach, because preachers cannot help but to preach, but also to sing. And so we have so many of the doxological recordings of Paul. Good theology leads to worship, what we call doxology. And doxology without good theology is emptiness. And here, they must go hand in hand. They are together inseparable, that as we come to understand our God more, we cannot help but to prostrate ourselves. And to be honest, hearing this particular story that I told, one of the blessings that we had as children growing up in a covenant family, especially a pastor's family, we certainly did not have a lot of means. There are lots of babysitting that took place we really hated. And then, of course, countless number of people who came through the doors and seemingly as a young person eating food from our tables. Those are all memories that you have. You wonder, was that the best? But that's all what pastor's kids usually think about. But in hindsight, you come to realize what a blessing that was. Parents who love the Lord, parents who, in their best efforts, though they would be the first ones to admit that they had shortcomings, love the Word and to sing the Word. Those are just wonderful memories that children have, though unintended. And I do wonder, as a parent myself, what a wonderful responsibility that the Lord has given to us with the promise that he would carry, because many of the things that we saw and learned then, I think still affect and challenge me even to this day.
1: You mentioned growing up in a pastor's home. You're a pastor yourself. How is the book of Colossians of great benefit to pastors?
0: Colossians in many ways reminds us that one of the things that pastors have struggles with, I do, is that what we do defines who we are. And that's probably true of many of us as well. The number in the pews, perhaps the opportunities. I have an amazing opportunity to be able to serve the Lord in different ways. And so I don't want this to sound like a false kind of way of dealing with it. These are not things that were sought, but these are ways that we're able to serve. But those things don't define who we are. What we do is not who we are. And here, it's a reminder, constant reminder to all of us, not only pastors, not only to pastors' kids, but everyone else. We are not what we do, and God doesn't see us through our accomplishments. God sees us through the bloody lens of his son's blood. And who we are is defined by our belongingness to Christ Jesus. And I think sometimes that's our biggest struggle, because we see God as someone who sees us according to what we do, how we perform, and what we accomplish. But Colossians is a reminder to us that Jesus is everything. He's the beginning. He's the end. He, as scripture says, is the one who holds all things together. He who created you is the one who redeemed you, and he loves you because of Christ Jesus. And we are told that that's good enough.
1: And in all this, we view Christ as preeminent. I love that verse early on in Colossians.
0: I do as well. I mean, I have a nephew who is now all grown up, has a child of his own, told so many times that Jesus Christ lives in his heart, that he said as a toddler, "So, Mommy, if somebody cuts my heart, would Jesus pop out?" is the question he asked. I know it's a childish question, and I recognize it's not theologically the most sophisticated, but I love that, that the recognition, even as an early young child, that Jesus is all in all, as Colossians says.
1: I'm struck by how many doctrines, Christian doctrines, are contained in this relatively short letter, particularly the deity of Christ, the doctrine of Christ is specifically the deity of Christ. But there are so many other Christian doctrines that we can learn in this short letter, right?
0: It's interesting because there was, during the 19th century New Testament scholarship in particular, the conclusion was that Colossians was not authentically Pauline. There are certain books that are written by Paul, and there are others that are written by later Pauline community, is what they used to say. So people were convinced for a long time Colossians was not written by Paul. Part of that had to do with stylistic things. Part of that had to do with circumstantial things in terms of historical look. Part of that had to do with theology. That is, that a lot of people said those that are authentically Paul seem to focus on particular theological ideas. So, for instance, like justification by faith alone, Romans and Galatians and others. But Colossians seems less to be like that. It focuses on things like this, Christology. That is, doctrines about who Christ is. That is simply, Jesus Christ is God. And one of the things that in the 20th century later in particular, one comes to realize is that there are a lot of reasons to now believe with conviction that Colossians is Pauline. Certainly in our quarter and network, that has never been doubted. But the shared commonality with Philemon that no one doubts indicates to us that they should be taken as one and recognize that Colossians is authentic, as is Philemon. But the other side is you recognize that there are different theological emphases that Paul makes based upon the kind of circumstances that the church is facing. Paul was first and foremost a pastor. And as he pastors people, he recognizes the needs that they have. This is why you see in 2 Corinthians, he begins with our God of comfort and emphasizes the God of comfort, that we rely upon God who's powerful and almighty in all he does. And so we rely upon him. Here, the pressing issue was, is Jesus Christ, even for those who believe in the Hebrew scriptures, here, we come to recognize the fullness of God as three persons in one. But is Jesus really all that? Was the question that many were raising, especially in Colossian church. Paul had never visited Colossae. There were bigger churches nearby. As you see toward the end of Colossians, he says, share this letter with those churches that are nearby. But yet recognizing their struggles that they have, especially the conviction that Jesus could be all, which is a point of doubt for some, he highlights, emphasizes, underlines, hyperlinks everything he can so that that point cannot be lost by the people who are hearing. I think it's the particular needs of the people that Paul is addressing.
1: That ties into my last question.
0: Sure.
1: R.C. Sproul loved to remind us that we worship a God who plays for keeps. How does Colossians help us with that?
0: To bring in another book from the Bible, Joshua 24, as Joshua leading the Israelites into the promised land, recognized the compromise that many Israelites were making, despite the fact that God had displayed for decades his power and his care for his people. And it's that scene, a covenantal renewal is what we call it. Many of you might remember where he simply says, you can follow the gods that you saw on the other side, But as for me and my household, is where he begins by saying, I will serve the Lord. It's a similar moment for Paul in the same way. That is, here, it's clear that they have come to hear the message of Christ Jesus. And many have come to believe in Christ Jesus as their Lord and Savior. But in practice, sometimes in their hearts and their minds, filled with doubt and questions and compromise about how this is done. And that can be seen even in our day as well, where even our time and efforts, here the priorities are misplaced. I was reading a book on my flight out here from California about worship itself and post-COVID discussions about people who say Sunday worship seems to be an option. Meeting the Lord face-to-face seems to be an option, where it's not that they're saying they don't believe in Jesus anymore, but in practice, they live as if Jesus is not present and Lord over all. To them, Colossians declares, without equivocation and once and for all for us to hear, Jesus Christ is everything, and there is nothing else that should stand in that way.
1: That was my conversation with Ligonier Teaching Fellow Joel Kim about his teaching series, Everything in Christ, a study through Paul's letter to the Colossians. Tomorrow, Reverend Kim looks at why believers can stand firm in Christ, even with the pressures and competing voices in the world around us. I hope you'll join us Tuesday, here on Renewing Your Mind.

0: Did you know that you can download programmes from our website at twr.org.uk? From there, you can also keep up to date with all of our latest news.
1: This is Hope with God. I'm Andrew Palau. When I'm at the gym, I notice that when it comes to conversation, there are two kinds of people. Some seem to be compulsive talkers who will start a conversation with anybody willing to listen. Then there are the quiet people who just keep to themselves after a quick good morning. It got me thinking about our use of words in conversations. Knowing that the book of Proverbs in the Bible mentions our speech, I went there to see what Solomon had to say on the subject. It turns out it was plenty. One proverb says, "The words of the reckless pierce like swords, but the tongue of the wise brings healing." Another one says, "Gracious words are a honeycomb, sweet to the soul and healing to the bones." The clincher is this: the one who has knowledge uses words with restraint. What I take from this is that I need to speak thoughtfully, demonstrating God's loving kindness. This is Andrew Palau.
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2: 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Hi, I'm Chuck Swindoll. I remember for so many years of my life thinking, I'll never be there. And I suddenly find myself a card-carrying senior citizen. How in the world did that happen? Reminds me of the words of Bum Phillips, one of my favorite professional football coaches, who said on one occasion, "There are only two kind of coaches, those who've been fired and them that's going to be." So, to coin a phrase, there's only two kind of senior citizens, those who are and them who are going to be. As they say, consider the option. Being a senior is looking pretty good, isn't it?
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4: 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The news team's going to be joining us at 10 o'clock with the front page as we take a look back at one of the major news stories from the day. Dr. J. Vernon McGee's Through the Bible is with us directly after that at 10:15. And at a quarter to 11, we're joining Pastor John Munro, the senior pastor at Calvary Church in America, for the verdict. But back to now, because it is time for Mission 66 with Louis Sayo.
5: Through indulgence in sin, self-respect is destroyed. And when that is gone, respect for others is lessened. So when sin is cherished, it can, in the end, produce nothing but unhappiness.
6: Welcome to Mission 66, a ministry of TWR and Dr. Luis Sayow. Today, we're in the book of 1 Kings and the royal court of David and Solomon. 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
7: Welcome to our chapter-by-chapter journey in the Bible. This is where we get to read it and then glean what lessons we can learn from it. Now, currently, we are looking at the book of 1 Kings, covering a historical period in ancient Israel known as the monarchy. Now, all was not well in the ancient kingdom because tribal and religious differences caused strife and discontentment. Now, today, our narrative continues with our teacher, John Matthews, bringing us the theme, A Study in Contrast.
5: Yeah, Esther, thank you so much, and good to be with you, and a very warm welcome to Mission 66. Great to have your company wherever you join us from today. Now, here on Mission 66, we've mentioned before that the Bible isn't primarily a history book, but all of the things that are described are historically accurate. I also believe that the Bible is more about God and his faithfulness than it is about man. Although God's grand design is played out in the history of man here on earth. And we've learned recently about the first kings of Israel, from Saul to David to his son Solomon, and how the kingdom was then divided between north and south during the reign of Solomon's son Rehoboam. Now, the Book of Kings, or the Books of Kings, I should say, describe the procession of the kings of both the North Kingdom, which was called Israel, and the South Kingdom, Judah. And really, it's a bit of a study in contrast. So let's read then 1 Kings chapter 15, which begins like this. Now, in the 18th year of King Jeroboam, the son of Nebat, Abijam began to reign over Judah. And he reigned for 3 years in Jerusalem. His mother's name was Maachah, the daughter of Abishalom. And he walked in all the sins that his father did before him. And his heart was not wholly true to the Lord his God, as the heart of David his father. Nevertheless, for David's sake, the Lord his God gave him a lamp in Jerusalem, setting up his son after him, and establishing Jerusalem, because David had done what was right in the eyes of the Lord, and did not turn aside from anything that he commanded him all the days of his life, except in the matter of Uriah the Hittite. So here we have Abijam ruling in the southern kingdom Judah, and Jeroboam still in charge of the northern kingdom Israel. And there was this continual war between the southern and the northern kingdoms. Now, it also remarks that the life of Abijam is recorded in what was called the Book of Chronicles of the Kings of Judah, and that is the same as the books of 1st and 2nd Chronicles of the Bible. However, there was also a book called the Chronicles of the Kings of Israel, and that book no longer exists. We'll get to 1st and 2nd Chronicles after we've finished the books of Kings here on Mission 66, noting that the Chronicles in the Bible only deal with the kings of Judah. The only information that we get about the kings of Israel is what is recorded here in the books of 1st and 2nd Kings. And now we get another king of Judah, and his name is Asa, the son of Abijam. And the difference between him and the kings of the north is really what we mean today by a study in contrasts. Let's go from verse 9. In the 20th year of Jeroboam, king of Israel, Asa began to reign over Judah, and he reigned 41 years in Jerusalem. His mother's name was Maachah, the daughter of Abishalom. And Asa did what was right in the eyes of the Lord, as David his father had done. He put away the male cult prostitutes out of the land, and removed all the idols that his fathers had made. He also removed Maachah, his mother, from being queen mother, because she had made an abominable image for Asherah. And Asa cut down her image and burned it at the brook Kidron. But the high places were not taken away. Nevertheless, the heart of Asa was wholly true to the Lord all his days, and he brought into the house of the Lord the sacred gifts of his father and his own sacred gifts, silver and gold and vessels. Now we get to verses 16 to 24, which is parenthetical, which means it doesn't follow the timeline. You'll see what I mean, because verse 16 goes, there was war between Asa and Baasha, king of Israel, all their days. Baasha, king of Israel, went up against Judah and built Ramah, that he might permit no one to go out or come in to Asa, king of Judah. See, in the timeline, Baasha was not yet king of Israel at this point. As we read further, we'll see that Nadab came before Baasha, but only reigned 2 years before he was killed by Baasha. Now, if we know that, we'll not be confused by what's written here, because it's not chronological. Verse 18 says, then Asa took all the silver and the gold that were left in the treasures of the house of the Lord and the treasures of the king's house, and gave them into the hands of his servants. And King Asa sent them to Ben-Hadad, the son of Tabrimon, the son of Hezion, king of Syria, who lived in Damascus, saying, "Let there be a covenant between me and you, as there was between my father and your father. Behold, I'm sending to you a present of silver and gold. Go, break your covenant with Baasha, king of Israel, that he may withdraw from me." And Ben-Hadad listened to King Asa and sent the commanders of his armies against the cities of Israel, conquering Ijon, Dan, Abel-Beth-Makkah, and all of Chinneroth, with all the land of Naphtali. And when Baasha heard of this, he stopped building Ramah, and he lived in Tirzah. Then King Asa made a proclamation to all Judah. None was exempt, and they carried away the stones of Ramah and its timber with which Baasha had been building, and with them King Asa built Geba of Benjamin and Mizpah. Now the rest of all of the acts of Asa, all his might, all that he did, and the cities that he built, are they not written in the book of the Chronicles of the kings of Judah? But in his old age he was diseased in his feet, and Asa slept with his fathers, and was buried with his fathers in the city of David, his father. And Jehoshaphat, his son, reigned in his place. All right then. Well, the Bible paints a very good picture, doesn't it, of Asa? And now, in contrast to that good, strong picture painted there, we come to King Nadab of the northern kingdom Israel in verse 25. Nadab, the son of Jeroboam, began to reign over Israel in the second year of Asa, king of Judah. And he reigned over Israel 2 years, and he did what was evil in the sight of the Lord, and walked in the way of his father, and in his sin which he made Israel to sin. Baasha, the son of Ahijah of the house of Issachar, conspired against him, and Baasha struck him down at Gibbethon, which belonged to the Philistines, for Nadab and all Israel were laying siege to Gibbethon. So Baasha killed him in the third year of Asa, king of Judah, and reigned in his place. And as soon as he was king, he killed all the house of Jeroboam. He left to the house of Jeroboam not one that breathed until he had destroyed it, according to the word of the Lord that he spoke by his servant Ahijah the Shilonite. And that was a prophecy which we'd heard about in the last episode. And so Baasha kills Nadab, and there's war between Asa and Baasha, king of Israel, who the text says did evil in the sight of the Lord. And now, as we reach 1 Kings chapter 16, there is another prophecy. It says this: "And the word of the Lord came to Jehu the son of Hanani against Baasha, saying, 'Since I exalted you out of the dust and made you leader over my people Israel, and you have walked in the way of Jeroboam and have made my people Israel to sin, provoking me to anger with their sins, behold, I will utterly sweep away Baasha and his house, and I will make your house like the house of Jeroboam, the son of Nebat. Anyone belonging to Baasha who dies in the city, the dogs shall eat, and any one of his who dies in the field, the birds of the heavens shall eat.'" Now that is an important prophecy, because it foretells the doom of all the future kings that descend from Baasha. Also, a side note here, the prophet Jehu is not to be confused here with Jehu, the king of Israel, who we'll get to in the coming days of Mission 66. And so next in the line of the king of Israel, or the kings of Israel, comes Elah. Verse 8, chapter 16 says, "In the 26th year now of Asa, king of Judah, Elah, the son of Baasha, begins to reign over Israel in Tirzah, and he reigned 2 years. But his servant Zimri, commander of half his chariots, conspired against him. When he was at Tirzah, drinking himself drunk in the house of Arza, who was over the household in Tirzah, Zimri came in, struck him down, and killed him in the 27th year of Asa, king of Judah, and reigned in his place. When Zimri began to reign, as soon as he had seated himself on his throne, he struck down all the house of Baasha. He did not leave him a single male of his relatives or his friends. Thus, Zimri destroyed all the house of Baasha, according to the word of the Lord, which he spoke against Baasha by Jehu the prophet. For all the sins of Baasha and the sins of Elah his son, which they sinned and which they made Israel to sin, provoking the Lord God of Israel to anger with their idols. Now the rest of the acts of Elah and all that he did, are they not written in the book of the Chronicles of the kings of Israel? Again, the Chronicles of the kings of Israel exist no longer, so far as we're aware. And then this is verse 15, which says, in the 27th year of Asa, king of Judah, Zimri reigned 7 days in Tirzah. Now the troops were encamped against Gibbethon, which belonged to the Philistines. And the troops who were encamped heard it said, Zimri has conspired, and he has killed the king. Therefore, all Israel made Omri, the commander of the army, king over Israel that day in the camp. So Omri went up from Gibbethon, and all Israel with him, and they besieged Tirzah. And when Zimri saw that the city was taken, he went into the citadel of the king's house, and burned the king's house over him with fire, and died, because of his sins that he committed, doing evil in the sight of the Lord, walking in the way of Jeroboam, and for his sin which he committed, making Israel to sin. So Zimri had a short reign, 7 days to be exact. And then Omri takes over in Israel, but he is not in the royal line. He's voted in, shall we say. Verse 25, but how would Omri respond? What kind of king would he be like? Well, he was going to be like this, because verse 25 says, Omri did what was evil in the sight of the Lord, and did more evil than all who were before him. For he walked in all the way of Jeroboam the son of Nebat, and in the sins that he made Israel to sin, provoking the Lord, the God of Israel, to anger by their idols. Now the rest of the acts of Omri that he did and the might that he showed, are they not written in the book of the Chronicles of the kings of Israel? And Omri slept with his fathers and was buried in Samaria, and Ahab his son reigned in his place. Now Ahab will stand out as, well, frankly, one of the worst of the kings of the northern kingdom Israel. We're going to see why. Let's read the last part of chapter 16 from verse 30. Ahab, the son of Omri, did evil in the sight of the Lord more than all who were before him. And as if it had been a light thing for him to walk in the sins of Jeroboam, the son of Nebat, he took for his wife Jezebel, the daughter of Ethbaal, king of the Sidonians, and went and served Baal and worshipped him. He erected an altar for Baal in the house of Baal, which he built in Samaria. And Ahab made an Asherah. Ahab did more to provoke the Lord, the God of Israel, to anger than all the kings of Israel who were before him. And his wife Jezebel is sin or becomes synonymous with evil, treachery and villainous, power-hungry monarchs. It's worth mentioning also that the last verse, verse 34, tells of a man called Hiel of Bethel, who tries to rebuild the city of Jericho, and two of his sons die during the construction process, and that in fulfillment of a prophetic word of the Lord spoken by Joshua, the son of Nun, many years previously after Jericho had been destroyed.
7: This is Mission 66, and we're here with our teacher, John Matthews, who is leading us through today's look in the Bible. And you know, friend, I cannot express, I cannot really emphasize how important it is for this message to get into the world, this message of hope and love and redemption that is found in Jesus Christ and is threaded throughout the Bible. And you know, Mission 66 is heard in several languages around the world, and it is because of your prayers that we can continue this ministry globally. Well, friend, I'm Esther, and of course I'm here to ask some clarifying questions to what we've read in the Bible. So, John, one thing that may be confusing for us following along in these two chapters is perhaps trying to keep up with who is king over which kingdom. So, perhaps there is a simple way that we can remember all of this information?
5: Not really, Esther. Usually you just have to take the time to go through it. But, you know, for today's episode, let's perhaps put it this way. All of the kings of the Northern Kingdom Israel, which we've come across today, well, they lived and reigned during the rule of Asa, king of Judah. So it was Asa reigning in the south, while in the north, Nadab, Baasha, Elah, Zimri, Tibni, Omri, and Ahab, seven of them, were all kings of Israel during the lifespan of Asa.
7: All right. Well, I suppose that will have to do just in terms of trying to get a holistic picture of the kings of these kingdoms. Now, you know, it seems that Jeroboam and all the kings who followed him had this huge part in leading the nation of Israel astray, which was quite unfortunate. How exactly would you say did Jeroboam and these other kings make Israel to sin?
5: Well, look, as leadership goes, so often follows the people and their behaviors. But more than that, God considers the leader to be responsible for the condition of the nation as a whole. And so the leader's sins become their sins and they're involved in them. In the same way, God considered Adam to be the head of the human race. So when he sins, he brings guilt on the entire human race. And so when we come to him and we surrender and declare our commitment to him, you know what God's able to do, Esther? He is able to bring generational curses to an end. And he is able to end the punishment and the judgment for our sins, because he took that punishment and judgment upon himself, not in part, but in full.
7: Oh yeah, praise the Lord for the freedom that is found in Jesus Christ, where things like generational curses are broken over our lives when we come into relationship with him. Wow. But you know, I'm just thinking once again, John, in terms of the responsibility of the people, surely they do bear some of that as well as it pertains to their sins, right?
5: Well, look, we do. The responsibility for my sin belongs to me. Now, whether I recognize it and own it is a different thing, but the responsibility nonetheless belongs to me. And you have Jeroboam. He didn't force Israel to sin. They simply followed a bad role model, as sin often works its way through. That is how it works. Nobody forces us to sin either. We are sinners by inheritance. We are born into sin. We are born sinful. But we're also sinners by choice, because we participate in sin in our lives at times very willingly. And without God's help, we are ultimately at the mercy of sin, whether we realize it or not. The strength and the power, you see, to overcome and to change, it comes from him. But we must be wholly willing for his transforming hand to mould our surrendered souls.
7: Yeah. Well, John, thank you so much for these explanations. I think they're so helpful to us in understanding what we're reading, particularly in 1 Kings chapter 15 and 16. Now, can you give us a condensed version of the events that we've learned about today?
5: Yeah, let's do that, Esther. Well, look, we've covered the monarchies of Israel and Judah during the 10th and the 9th centuries BC before Christ. And these two chapters highlight the reigns of various kings in Israel and Judah, emphasizing the consequences of their faithfulness to, or on the other hand, their rebellion against God. Abijah and Manasseh, kings of Judah, demonstrated levels of devotion. Meanwhile, in Israel, Nadab, Baasha, Elah, Zimri, Omri, and Ahab perpetuated this unbroken pattern of sin and idolatry, which led to divine judgment. And the chapters here underscore the importance of obedience to God and knowing that he has our best interests at heart, along with the danger of idolatry and indeed the enduring generational consequences of sin.
7: Well, it is on that note that we come to the end of today's Mission 66 episode. But hey, we're looking forward to next time as we're going to move into the next chapters of 1 Kings, where we introduce the prophet Elijah during the times of the kings of Israel and Judah. Well, I'm Esther for John and our entire team saying may God bless you and thank you for listening to Mission 66.
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1: Who's going to drive? That's the question Dave and I were debating. And after the debate was over, we got a pretty good laugh out of it. Dave was new on our staff in the New York area at the time, and soon after he arrived, we got, what should we call it, an enlightened look at each other's personality. Yeah, we were headed up to this retreat center for a day of prayer and planning, and we got to the parking lot and said in unison, well, who's going to drive? Turned out we both wanted to. And as we talked about that during the trip, we started to analyze why we both hate to ride and why we both love to drive. I guess it's often true of people in leadership, I'm afraid to say. We like to be able to control where things are going and how fast we're going to get there. Of course, we end up falling all over each other saying, you drive. No, you drive. No, you drive. You know what? That's not such a bad idea. I'm Ron Hutchcraft. I want to have a word with you today about letting go of the wheel. Now, a word for today from the Word of God. We're in Numbers chapter 13, verse 16. A turning point in the life of one of God's great leaders, Joshua. Now, one reason he was great might be because of what happened on this particular day. It says, these are the names of the men Moses sent out to explore the land. And then it just talks about one of them. Moses gave Hoshea the name Joshua. Now, you might look at that and say, well, this is sort of like a genealogy. It's just a name thing, right? I mean, why is that important? Hoshea, Joshua, who cares? Oh, well, listen, as you know, when God changes someone's name in the Bible, it's always important. You have to know what the words mean in order to understand the significance of it. Hoshea, which was his given name, means deliverer. The name that he was changed to, Joshua, the name by which we know him, means salvation is from the Lord. In essence, Joshua grew up with the name saying, I deliver. Moses said, no, I want to change your name to God delivers. I think Joshua realized after that he was not the controller. He wasn't meant to drive. And that's especially significant if you tend to be a controlling person. Are you the type of person who tries to control your children's lives a little bit so they'll do what you think they should? Or maybe you try to control your mate so he or she will do what you think they should. Or you try to control the people you work with or who work for you. Are you the kind of person who decides what the outcome should be and then maybe you just manipulate whatever you have to in order to make that outcome happen? Your attitude, because you are a leadership type person, is to say, it's up to me. Hey, I got to make it happen. Listen, aren't you getting tired? Aren't you worn out from trying to do God's job? I've gotten that way. He changed Hoshea, I have to deliver, to Joshua, the Lord delivers. So Joshua would never forget who wins the battles. And you know what? That's true of your battles too. You know, I've been driving at times when my wife could tell that I was probably about to fall asleep at the wheel, no matter what I tried. She'd just keep going, you want me to drive? Would you let me drive? Probably just before we became a National Safety Council statistic, I'd pull over and I would let her drive. And boy, I was asleep before we pulled away from the side of the road. You know, God's been saying for a long time, let go of that wheel. If you keep driving, you're going to crash this thing. Would you let go of the wheel? Maybe God's saying you were never meant to drive. Why don't you become Joshua? The Lord delivers. Let go of the wheel. Just hear God saying, relax. Leave the driving to me.
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5: This week, we'll look at an enduring truth. It's this: to grow together as God's children, we must deliberately and consistently learn the scriptures. Peter underscored this principle to live by in his first letter to New Testament believers who were scattered throughout the Roman world. In order to live in the will of God, he made it clear that our spiritual growth is based on learning and practicing God's word. Here's what he wrote.
6: Therefore, rid yourselves of all malice, all deceit, hypocrisy, envy, and all slander. Like newborn infants, desire the pure milk of the word, so that by it you may grow up into your salvation, if you have tasted that the Lord is good.
5: You see, many of these believers were still living sinful lives, which is

0: Spirit of God that the Holy Spirit uses to change lives.
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2: 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Then, of course, the front page with the TWR UK news team. 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And after that, to look forward to at 10:45, it's The Verdict with Pastor John Munro. But now, we're joining Philip DeCourcy and the team for tonight's Know the Truth.
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0: 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I'm your host, Wayne Shepherd. 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Here's Pastor Philip.
1: Learning is based upon good questions that are answered well. And I want to help you learn a bit more about heaven. So now I want to pick this thread up and go on to answer some more. Now, I've left some questions out. Questions like, will we have a body and what will it be like? What will heaven be like and what will we do in heaven? Because we answered those quite extensively in separate sermons. But there are a few questions we really haven't answered along the way. And here's one of them, and we'll carry on into a few others after this. What are we to make of people who claim to have recently visited heaven? What are we to make of people who claim to have recently visited heaven? You know, in recent years, there's been a rash of books and films that have been made out of those books where people claim to have visited heaven. You've got The 90 Minutes in Heaven by Don Piper. You've got Heaven is for Real by Todd and Colton Burpo. You've got The Boy Who Came Back from Heaven by Kevin and Alex Malarkey. I mean, these books are bestsellers. They have sold in the millions. And I'm sure you and I are asking, what are we to make of people who claim to have visited heaven? Can they add to our knowledge? Should we take their claims seriously? Well, my direct answer is no. No, they can't help us. And no, their books shouldn't be read. And we shouldn't give any store to them. We shouldn't be promoting them. And I'll give you several reasons for that. We should greatly doubt and greatly discount those who claim to have visited heaven. And here's several reasons why as I answer this question. Number one, there is only a select and small number of people in the Word of God itself whoever were given visions of heaven. Ezekiel, Isaiah, he saw the Lord high and lifted up and his train filling the temple in heaven. John, in the book of Revelation, was brought up into heaven and given a panoramic view of redemptive history. He saw all kinds of things about the intermediate heaven and the final heaven, a new earth. And then there's Paul. Either in the body or out of the body, he doesn't know, but he went to the third heaven. Remember, there's the heaven we see by day, the heaven we see by night, and the heaven we see by faith. That's the third heaven, the place where God dwells. Paul was there.

0: corpus of Scripture, maybe I've missed one or two, I don't know, I don't think so. I've come up with four and no more. Ezekiel, Isaiah, Paul, and John. It's a select and a small number. Now, let's look at Paul just for a moment. I want you to bear in mind that Paul was hesitant to talk about this. Let's go to 2 Corinthians 12, where he kind of outlines this experience in his life. And it's interesting, in verse 4 he says this, how he was caught up into paradise and heard inexpressible words, which is not lawful for a man to utter. In fact, when you go to verse 2, he was given these visions and revelations 14 years earlier. Paul had zipped his lip for 14 years. He had been mum about the fact that he had seen glorious revelations of heaven and God's presence. But he was hesitant to talk. He was silent for 14 years. No book deals. He didn't go on the preaching tour talking about 90 minutes in heaven. No, in fact, he kept mum. And in fact, to keep him humble, he was given a thorn in the flesh to humble him. Doesn't he say that? In verse 7, he says, unless I should be exalted above measure by the abundance of the revelation, a thorn was given to me in the flesh, a messenger of Satan to buffet me. We don't know if that was just a physical ailment or some set of circumstances that, you know, made him humbled and dependent upon God. But the point is this, in the light of these bestsellers, we've got Heaven is Real, haven't been made into a movie, there seems to be no hesitancy to talk. Here's another line of reasoning. These things are an attack upon sola scriptura. When I talk about sola scriptura, that's a Latin phrase that comes out of the Protestant Reformation, making an argument that what we have in the 66 books of the Bible is a revelation of God himself, God's words which are pure and inerrant and sufficient. Sola scriptura means the Bible alone, and all evangelical Protestant disciples of Jesus Christ have worked on the basis that they have enough in the Bible to be wise unto salvation and to be equipped unto every good work, right? 2 Timothy 3:16 to 17. Interestingly, right? You can read it in your own time. Revelation 22, 18 to 19. In a book where John is given a tour de force of heaven, he finishes that revelation of Jesus Christ and his coming glory. He finishes it with a warning not to add to the words of this revelation. And Revelation is the last book in the canon of Scripture. And we are warned not to add to God's word. We are told to base our faith and the assurance of our relationship with God upon the inerrant, sufficient, eternal Word of God. Here's another and last thought. Many of their visions are not Christ-centered. In fact, when you read Don Piper's book, 90 Minutes in Heaven, he says that he didn't see God. Now, it's interesting, later on, after he wrote the book, he says he did see God. How do you explain the contradiction? But in his book, 90 Minutes in Heaven, he says he didn't see God. My friends, that's staggering. Because any vision of heaven I'm given, and especially in the book of Revelation, it's God-centered. It's Christ-exalting. Revelation 5, verse 6, we read that Christ is in the midst of heaven. We read in Revelation 21, 23, that the Lamb is all the glory in Emmanuel's land, that the Lamb is the light of heaven, that the glory of God illuminates heaven. Revelation 21, verse 11. My friend, we have enough in God's Word. We don't need to rest on experiences. That's what's staggeringly wrong about this. We've got the Word of God. It's sufficient. Here's another question. How can somebody be sure they're going to heaven? How can somebody be sure they're going to heaven? Man, that's a great question. Maybe one of the most important questions in this series of questions, if not the most important. How can somebody be sure they're going to heaven? Now, let me say this. Some people say you can't be sure. Some people say that's presumptuous. In fact, 2 Peter 1 verse 10 says this, make your calling and election sure. By those very words, the Apostle Peter quotes the first pope, says that you can make your calling and election sure. The great and mighty Apostle Paul was persuaded of his own salvation. What about Romans 8, 38 to 39? I'm persuaded that nothing will separate me from the love of Christ, not life, not death, not things to come. What about 2 Corinthians 5, verse 6? I'm confident, absent from the body, present with the Lord. What about 2 Timothy 1, verse 12? That I'm persuaded that he is able to keep that which I've committed unto him against that day. Beautiful. Blessed assurance is ours to have. Blessed assurance. Jesus is mine. Oh, what a foretaste of glory divine. We can know it. We can be sure about it. We can put our head on our pillow tonight and close our eyes in sleep as if we were closing our eyes in death, assured of the fact that we will dwell in the house of the Lord forever. The goodness and mercy will get us there. In fact, just for a few moments, hang with me. There are two books in the New Testament specifically written to ensure that you and I come to access, possess, and express eternal life for sure. And if you want to kind of get a summary of what these two books are about, the Gospel of John and 1 John, the Gospel of John was written that you might have eternal life, and the letter of 1 John was written that you might know that you have eternal life. Let's take the first one, John chapter 20 and verse 31. I mean, this is a great gospel. It tells us about the fact that Jesus is God in human flesh. It tells us about his sinlessness, his miracle-working power. It tells us about his substitutionary death on the cross. It tells us about his defeat of death through resurrection. It tells us many, many wonderful things about him, that he's the Son of God and the Savior of man. And it says this, John 20, verse 30, and truly Jesus did many other signs in the presence of his disciples, which are not written in this book. But these things are written that you might believe that Jesus is the Christ, the Son of God, and that believing you might have life in his name. My friend, you can know that you have eternal life. You can have eternal life. And it begins in an instant, in a moment, when you are justified before God by putting your faith where God put your sin in the person of Jesus Christ. You have to believe certain things about him, that he's the Son of God, that he's sinless, that he's the Savior of man, that there's no other way to God but through him. He's the life, he's the truth, he's the way to the Father. You need to believe that on the cross, he didn't just die at the hands of a Roman soldier. He died at the hands of a loving Father who surrendered up his Son for us all. And Christ laid down his life as a willing sacrifice for our sin. And then he defeated death, announcing that you and I can have life eternal through faith in him. You can have eternal life. He that believes in the Son has life. He that doesn't believe in the Son doesn't have life. John 3, 36. So, do you want to be sure about heaven? You want to know that you're going to heaven? Then you've got to believe a certain thing. You've got to believe that Jesus Christ is the Son of God, appearing in human flesh, dying on a cross for your sin, and rising from the grave to announce that you too can beat death and spend eternity with God. You've got to believe a certain thing. Secondly, you've got to behave a certain way. Now, I'm not saying you've got to behave a certain way to be saved. But if you and I are talking about how can we know we're going to heaven, we can know we're going to heaven by believing a certain thing and behaving a certain way. And I say that because in 1 John 5, verse 13, we read about why John wrote 1 John. These things I have written to you who believe in the name of the Son of God, that you may know that you have eternal life and that you may continue to believe in the Son of God. You see, salvation isn't just you believing in Jesus Christ and then taking that insurance policy and sticking it in your back pocket. No. Salvation is eternal life begun now. The minute you put your faith in Jesus Christ, he comes and dwells within you through the Holy Spirit, and you are born again, you are made alive, you are regenerated, you are in union with him. And if you want to know you're in union with him, those who abide in him bear fruit, John 15. And in 1 John 5:13, John tells us, here are the marks, here's the fruit of eternal life, that you might know that you have truly believed in him. And there are many things we don't have time to develop, but there are several things. Love of the brethren tells you you're born of God. Obeying his commands tells you you're born of God. Understanding spiritual fruit through the anointing of the Holy Spirit and the illumination of his work within through the word tells you you're born of God. Not loving the world, but living a life of holiness tells you you're born of God, and doing his will in the world tells you you're born of God. Take time to read that. But here's the point as I wrap this thought up. God doesn't want you to be in doubt. Donald Whitney wrote in his book, on assurance, if a governor pardons a death row criminal, he will tell him. He will not force the condemned man to wait until his neck is in the noose to inform him he's pardoned. Likewise, when God pardons us and adopts us into his family, he does not want to hide our new status from us until the moment we stand quivering before him, wondering if a trapdoor over hell is about to open beneath our feet. He wants us to know we're pardoned. I don't know if you remember this. I think it was before my time coming to the United States, but the defunct airlines, Northwest Airlines, or I think they merged, many years ago they did a promotional, and it was called the Mystery Fare. And from what I've read, for $59, this is many years ago, for $59 you could buy a ticket, a round-trip ticket to anywhere in the United States. Now, here was the catch. You'd buy the ticket for $59, a round-trip ticket to somewhere in the United States, but you didn't know where. It was a mystery fare. When you got to the airport, you find out where you were going. Were you going to Florida? Were you going to Minnesota? Were you going to New York? Were you going to California? Were you going to South Dakota? Some people were disappointed, but I suppose for $59, who cared? Isn't the old statement, a change is as good as a holiday? Quite a promotional. If I'd have been around at the time, I think I'd have done it just for the fun of it. $59, get away. But let me say this. Mystery fares might be a fun chance to take for a one-day adventure. But there's one day in your life you will not want to be holding a mystery fare. And that's the day of your death. No, no. You want to know that you'll dwell in the house of the Lord forever. You'll want to know it's absent from the body and present with the Lord. You'll want to know that he is able to keep that which you have committed unto him against that day. And you can know. You can know that you have eternal life by believing certain thing and by behaving a certain way. You know what? I'm going to squeeze one last thought. I'm going to kind of cut it down because I'm going to kind of wrap up this whole series and this sermon on questions, kind of where I began this sermon on questions when I encouraged us to understand the importance of heaven and the study of it. The last question I would seek to answer just ever so briefly is this. Does thinking about heaven not distract us from life on earth? See, all this talk about heaven, is that good for us? Does that not tend to distract us? Take us away from our earthly responsibilities? You know, people say, you can be so heavenly minded, you're of no earthly use. C.S. Lewis famously said this: if you read history, you will find that the Christians who did the most for this present world were just those who thought most about the next. I agree with that, and the Bible would testify to that fact. The doctrine of heaven is not a sedative. It's not to help you escape into a dreamy world so that you can run from your hurts and your responsibilities and your obligations. No, it's not a sedative, it's a stimulant. What manner of people ought we to be in all holy conversation? 1 John 3:3, having this hope, we purify ourselves even as He is pure. Those whose lives are driven and defined by life after life tend to bring a foretaste of heaven to earth. If you set your affection on things above, Colossians 3:1-4, you'll see in the rest of that chapter that will be accompanied by ridding yourself of vices, verses 5-11. It will be accompanied by living virtuously, verses 12-14. It will be accompanied by worshiping heartily, verses 15-17. It will be accompanied by having an orderly and loving home, verses 18-21. It will be accompanied by working vigorously for your boss, verses 22-25. When you set your affection on things above, you become a holy person. You become a good husband. You become a submissive wife. You become an obedient child. You become a good employee. You become a good employer. Now, those who thought the most about the next world did the most in this world. And that's just one passage, Colossians 3. Here we see disciples of the Lord Jesus Christ encouraged to be so heavenly minded, setting their affections on things above, that they are of the greatest earthly use. J.I. Packer said this: the lack of long, strong thinking about our promised hope of glory is a major cause for our plodding, lackluster lifestyle. It is the heavenly Christian that is the lively Christian. I agree with that. Just as space travel has enhanced life on Earth in terms of technology and medicine and science, when you and I take a journey in our mind and set our affection on things above, we become of the greatest earthly use. I hope this series in heaven has been a blessing. And I hope most of all that it will be said of you and me, as it was said of Richard Sibbes: heaven was in him before he was in heaven. Let's pray. Father, we thank you for our time in your word. We thank you that your word is sufficient. It makes us wise unto salvation. It equips us unto every good work. It tells us about life and death and life after life. We thank you that it is authoritative, and it is the one that explains to us what we ought to believe and how we ought to behave in the light of these eternal realities. And so I just pray that as we wrap this series up, that indeed heaven would be in us before we are in heaven, that we would live with an eternal perspective, that indeed the thought of the life to come would make us more evangelistic, make us more loving, that it would make what we do more important, that we would not be conformed to this world, but be renewed in our mind, finding out what the will of God is and doing it. Lord, we just pray, help us to set our affection on things above. And then we turn to the thought where the Bible ends, we end this series: even so come, Lord Jesus. For we are looking for and hastening toward that great coming day of the Lord, when the elements will be destroyed and a new heaven and an earth will be created and will emerge, wherein dwells righteousness. And these things we pray in Jesus' name. Amen.
1: Amen. Even so, come, Lord Jesus. You're listening to Philip DeCourcy on Know the Truth. Today's message is titled, Let Me Answer That, the last message in our Life After Life series on heaven. 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I'm Wayne Shepherd. Come back tomorrow when Philip DeCourcy begins a series on the critical importance of godly knowledge. That's Tuesday on Know the Truth. Today's program was produced and sponsored by Know the Truth Incorporated. Jesus said, "You shall know the truth, and the truth shall make you free."

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2: 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God's drastic love was written by John Blaise and read by Stephen Tabor.
1: John chapter 3, verses 16 through 21. For God so loved the world that he gave his one and only Son, that whoever believes in him shall not perish, but have eternal life. For God did not send his Son into the world to condemn the world, but to save the world through him. Whoever believes in him is not condemned, but whoever does not believe stands condemned already, because they have not believed in the name of God's one and only Son. This is the verdict. Light has come into the world, but people loved darkness instead of light because their deeds were evil. Everyone who does evil hates the light and will not come into the light for fear that their deeds will be exposed. But whoever lives by the truth comes into the light, so that it may be seen plainly that what they have done has been done in the sight of God. God's Drastic Love, written by John Blaise. Daniel was born into a Romanian orphanage. For 7 years, he only left his crib to go to the bathroom. When he turned 8, a family from another country adopted him. They knew about attachment disorders, that Daniel could have difficulty attaching to them as his parents. Slowly, Daniel started to trust them. Over time, though, he began to rage, to the point his parents hired a bodyguard to protect them from Daniel's outbursts. They decided on a controversial therapy. For the next 5 years, they were never away from Daniel, even if he had a meltdown. On his 13th birthday, Daniel broke down and for the first time told his parents he loved them very much. His mother summarized the experience. Creating love is not for the soft and sentimental. Love is a battlefield. We're all born knowing that something or someone is missing. Like Daniel, we have an attachment disorder. But God so loved the world, so much, that he took drastic action. He gave his one and only Son, meeting us on Earth's battlefield, in what we call the incarnation. Light has come into the world. God took drastic measures to demonstrate his great love for the world, for you. His strong, determined father heart beats to hear from us the words Daniel's parents finally heard. I love you very much. Let's pray. Heavenly Father, thank you for pursuing us with relentless love, even when we're distant and broken, never giving up on us despite the cost. Help us to respond to your faithful, determined love by opening our hearts fully to you and telling you with great joy, we love you very much. In Jesus' name we pray. Amen.
2: As you go about your day, reflect on these questions. How have you felt that something or someone is missing? How can you respond to God's drastic love for you?
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3: If you have a silent spouse, have you ever wondered why? I'm Dr. Gary Chapman. One husband said, "It's because every time I share an idea, she pounces on it and tells me how wrong I am." His wife's perspective was that she simply wanted the freedom to disagree when she thought he was wrong. What she did not realize was that she was striking at his self-esteem. We discovered that if she would share her ideas in the form of a question, rather than a pronouncement, he was less defensive. What do you think about this perspective? Was very different from, I disagree with you. That's simply not true. Learning to share your ideas with less dogma may open the road to more meaningful conversations. It's worth the effort. 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I'm Dr. Gary Chapman. 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
4: 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But now, it is 9:30 and time for Turning Point with David Jeremiah.
5: What's the hardest part about fully trusting God? 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Today on Turning Point, Dr. David Jeremiah turns to the 37th Psalm and considers what it really means to wait on the Lord. As he continues the series, Making Sense of It All, here's David to introduce the conclusion of his message, Trusting God in Times of Trouble.
6: Well, today we open our Bibles to Psalm 37, and this is one of the most powerful psalms when you're going through difficulty. Each paragraph begins with an instruction like, trust in the Lord, delight in the Lord, commit your way to the Lord, rest in the Lord, wait on the Lord. These instructions are so powerful, and they're played out in the psalm, and we're going to talk about it today on Turning Point, so don't go anywhere. We're here to help you and encourage you as we study the Word of God together. Here is part two of Trusting God in Times of Trouble.
7: So here's the first thing. Are you delighting in the Lord? And if you are, the Bible says if you delight in the Lord, He will give you the desires of your heart. When you delight in the Lord, He'll probably change your desires. And He will give you the things that you really want, that He really wants you to want. And when you get them, they'll be the things you always wanted. When you trust in the Lord and delight in Him, He will give you the desires of your heart. Oh, I could give you some testimonies about that from my own life. You say, well, that's true, Pastor. How does one trust and delight in the Lord? How does one delight in the Lord? Well, I want to show you something that I think is a pretty neat little formula that will help you. And that is over in the 119th Psalm, just a few pages over. And I promise you, as you're heading there, I'm not going to read this Psalm. It's the longest chapter in the Bible, Psalm 119. Somebody told me this is the Psalm you want to have read when they're about to execute you and they ask you, is there any scripture you would like us to read? This is the Psalm you want to have read. But as you know, the 119th Psalm is all about the Word of God. The Word of God is mentioned in almost every verse. But interestingly enough, the word delight is found six times in Psalm 119. And I want to run through these scriptures, and you just, if you got your Bible open, you can just follow because I'm going to take them in order. Notice verse 16. I will delight myself in your statutes. Notice verse 35. Make me walk in the path of your commandments, for I delight in it. Verses 69 and 70. The proud have forged a lie against me, but I will keep your precepts with my whole heart. Their heart is as fat as grease, but I delight in your law. Verse 77. Let your tender mercies come to me that I may live, for your law is my delight. Verse 92. Unless your law had been my delight, I would have perished in my affliction. Verse 174. I long for your salvation, O Lord, and your law is my delight. Now let me ask this question, class. Did you get it? What is the psalmist delighting in Psalm 119? What is it? The Word of God. He may call it the statutes, the law. He uses a lot of synonyms for the Word of God in this psalm. But what David is saying is that he has found his delight in the Word of God. Now, here is the formula for what you do when you're trying to delight in the Lord. I know this will be a bit convicting to all of us, but let's just swallow this pill a little bit together and recognize it's the truth. Here it is. Your attitude toward the Word of God is usually a mirror of your attitude toward the Son of God. Your attitude toward the Bible is your attitude toward Christ. In other words, if you say, I delight in the Lord, and you never open this book, you're just fooling yourself. Because where do you learn about the Lord? You learn about Him in this book, don't you? So when you delight in the Word, that's how you learn how to delight in the Lord. You know what will happen when you start to delight in the Word? You will see Him on every page. Even in the Old Testament, He is prefigured and prophesied and pictured, and His typology is all over the book. When you delight in the Word, you will discover all of a sudden that you're delighting in the Lord. I don't know that you can do one without the other, because the Word of God, both the written Word and the living Word, are united eternally together. Do you delight in the Lord? When you're going through difficult times, get your focus off of your problems and your focus on your Savior and delight in Him. That will keep him in perfect peace whose mind is stayed upon Him. Isaiah 26:3. Trust in the Lord is the first one. Delight in the Lord is the second one. Here's the third one. Commit your way to the Lord. This is verse 5. Commit your way to the Lord. Trust also in Him, and He shall bring it to pass. So we're going to say these three things together now, one right after the other. Are you ready? Here's our little formula. Trust in the Lord. Delight in the Lord. Commit your way to the Lord. Now, what's the difference between trusting in the Lord and committing your way to Him? Well, the word commit means to take something that you currently have and totally and completely release it to somebody else. Literally, what the psalmist is saying is you should take your way, your life, and give it over to God. Commit your life to Him. Roll your burdens on the Lord. Give your stuff to God. And don't hang on to it yourself. This is a common truth, both in the Psalms and in the New Testament. Psalm 10:14 says, the helpless commits himself to you, Lord. You are the helper of the fatherless. Psalm 55:22 puts it this way, cast your burden on the Lord, and He will sustain you. 1 Peter 5:7 is one of the first verses I learned as a little kid going to Sunday school, and here it is, casting all your care upon Him, for He cares for you. When we commit our way to the Lord, we take all of the issues that we're dealing with in our own life. We take the inequities that we see in the world where bad people get promoted and we get passed over. We take the financial things that happen to us when we trusted people we thought were good and we discover they're not. We take all of that, and while we try to do our best to manage it in the power of the Holy Spirit, there comes a point in time for all of us where we have to bundle all this stuff up and just say, Lord, this is way too much for me. I'm just casting it all to You. I'm giving it to You. I was going through, well, my wife still calls it Black May. When I came here some years ago, many years ago now, we had 1 month. It was probably the worst month of our life. Just some turmoil that happened. Is just kind of one of those things. And I was overwhelmed. I was 40 years old. I'm telling you, this was a long time ago. And I didn't know what to do. I remember going into my office one day and walking into my office and seeing my chair sitting behind my desk. And I just kind of pictured, I said, Lord, I'm not going to sit in that chair today. That's Your chair. I don't know what to do with all this stuff. I'm just going to lay it out before You. I'm putting it on Your desk, Lord. It's Yours. I never felt such a sense of relief in my life to know these problems are not mine. I've given them to God. And when you commit your way to the Lord, He will help you. He will take you through. I mean, here's the problem that we all have, and you see if you're not like me. I give it to God, and then about 2 hours later, I take it back. And I'm walking around thinking, you know what, Lord, I thought I got rid of this. I found that you got to keep doing that over and on. Lord, I thought I gave this to you, but I took some of it back, and here it is again. And you just do it until, after a while, you begin to realize that you've committed your way to the Lord. When we commit our way to the Lord, we let Him tell us the direction we're going to go. We let Him tell us what we're supposed to do. And we let Him help us know what we're to do with the troubles that are in our life. Release all these things to Him. Let Him take them all. So trust in the Lord. Delight in the Lord. Commit your way to the Lord. Here's the fourth one. Rest in the Lord. And this is not about what some of you do in church. This rest in the Lord is verse 7. Notice what it says. Rest in the Lord and wait patiently for Him. Do not fret because of him who prospers in his way, because of the man who brings wicked schemes to pass. To rest in the Lord is to be silent before Jehovah God, without clamoring or presumptuous indifference. I love this. Hush before God. Hush before Him. Sometimes you just have to get before the Lord, keep your mouth shut, and rest in the knowledge that He's in control. To wait for the resolution of the problem, knowing that God is in charge of the situation. And not only is He in charge of the situation and the solution, He's in charge of the timing too. And notice in this verse, we have two ways we can deal with problems. We can either hush before the Lord or we can fret. Do not fret. How many fretters do we have here today? Any fretters? Oh, yes. It's a common practice. It's kind of the indoor sport for evangelicals. Fretting. Well, let me say just a word about that. The word fret is only found where we're told, do not fret. It's in Psalm 37 three times, and it's over in Proverbs once. I want to show you where it is in Psalm 37 because you're open to that passage right now. Verse 1 says, do not fret because of evildoers. Verse 7 says, do not fret because of him who prospers in his way. And verse 8 says, do not fret. It only causes harm. And then Proverbs 24:19 says, do not fret because of evildoers, nor be envious of the wicked. What David is dealing with is the same thing we deal with in our day today. He looked around at the world in which he lived, and he was under tremendous pressure and pain, and it seemed like all the bad guys were just, nothing was wrong. It looked like all the sinners were prospering and all the saints were suffering. And David didn't understand that, and he was tempted to fret, and so he uses this passage to say, well, wait a minute, don't do that. The English word for fret comes from an old English word, friton, which means to devour, to eat, to gnaw into something. The Hebrew word David actually used as he wrote this in the original language is the word kara, which is at its root the idea of growing warm and blazing up. Now listen carefully to what this means. Put these two pictures together. Think of fretting as a rat inside your soul gnawing away at you. Think of Satan as an arsonist setting little blazes of distrust inside your heart. David is saying something like this. He said, I have been young and I am now old. I have seen many things. I have suffered many burdens. I've learned many lessons. But based on a lifetime of experience, my advice is kill off the rats and put out the fire. Do not fret. It only causes harm. When you think about gnawing and burning, what does it make you think of? Have you ever had an ulcer? Lots of people today, ulcers are just eating them up. I remember hearing someone once said to a patient, a doctor said to him, he said, if you don't cut out your resentment, I'm going to have to cut out part of your intestine. Because fretting is not only not a good thing spiritually, it's a very bad thing physically. And David said, fret not. Do not fret. Because if you put your trust in the Lord, you won't have to fret because God, you see, isn't finished with the wicked yet. You may think that those guys out there who are doing all these bad things, who are ripping us off and all of this, why is God allowing that? Well, just wait a minute. God isn't finished with them. In fact, if you go through this psalm, you will discover God is in charge. Let me just read you some verses. Psalm 37:2, for they shall soon be cut down like the grass and wither as the green herb. Verse 10, for yet a little while and the wicked shall be no more. Indeed, you will look carefully for his place, but it shall be no more. Verse 20, but the wicked shall perish, and the enemies of the Lord, like the splendor of the meadows, shall vanish. Verse 34, when the wicked are cut off, you'll see it. Verse 35 and 36 says, I have seen the wicked in great power, and spreading himself like a native green tree. Yet he passed away, and behold, he was no more. I sought him, but I couldn't find him. Here's a little parable that will help you see what I think David is trying to get us to understand. Suppose Rip Van Winkle. Suppose he lived in Germany back in the 1930s, and he had watched Hitler rise to power, spreading himself like a green bay tree and enslaving the small nations beneath his shadow. It would have been a time of terror, and indeed it was a time of terror. And so one day, sensitive Rip Van Winkle climbs a high mountain to get away from the chaos in the valley and see if he can see life in a little better perspective. And at the top of the mountain, he falls asleep for 20 years. Oblivious to the horror and the suffering and the revolutionary changes caused by the Second World War, he descends the mountain in the early 50s, and he's confused and bewildered by all the changes about him. A vacant lot where his house once stood. A prison reduced to bombed-out rubble. A different flag flying on the city hall. Where are the brown shirts, the Gestapo, the concentration camps? Where are the armies of the Third Reich? Where is Hitler himself? The destroyer has been destroyed, and Rip Van Winkle, whether he's a religious man or not, can echo the psalmist. I have seen the wicked in great power, spreading himself like a green bay tree, yet he passed away and he was not, and I sought him and I couldn't find him. And we're reminded that even in this world today, sometimes Almighty God plays out the drama of justice in just one single lifetime. If you had lived in the early days of my story, you would have thought the world was plagued with the insensitive, wicked cruelty of Hitler for as long as you could see. One day, Almighty God, sitting on his throne in glory, said, "That's enough." And it was over. And one day, my friends, all of the evil we see in this world that so troubles us, that we'd like to scream out at, we put our trust in the Lord, and our trust is this: God is in control. And one day, you and I will wake up, whether on this earth or in glory, and it will be gone. And we will be in the presence of the one in whom we have trusted forevermore. So here's what David is saying. Trust in the Lord. Delight in the Lord. Commit your way to the Lord. Rest in the Lord. Here's the last one. Wait on the Lord. Oh, I don't like this. Rest in the Lord and wait patiently for him, verse 7. Do not fret because of him who prospers in his way. Let me just say this to you all. Time is nothing to God. It's nothing to him. And it ought to be more like nothing to us. God's never in a hurry. Why are we? God is never early. He is never late. He's always on time. And sometimes when we want these things to be resolved in our own schedule, we say, God, why don't you hurry up and get this done? And God isn't listening to us because he's not on our schedule. I hate to tell you that. God is not obligated to work out the issues of our life on our own schedule because God doesn't have a schedule like ours. God is not affected by time. When you are waiting on the Lord, here's what you're doing. It doesn't mean you have to be passive and sit with your hands folded and not try to deal with some of the issues in your life. When you're waiting on the Lord, you're not lagging behind him. You're not walking ahead of him. You're not indifferent to what he's doing. You're not worrying about what he's doing or what he's not doing. Waiting for the Lord, the word wait is found two other times in Psalm 37, verse 9. The evildoers shall be cut off, but those who wait on the Lord, they shall inherit the earth. And Psalm 37, 34 says, wait on the Lord and keep his way, and he shall exalt you to inherit the land. So trust in the Lord. Delight in the Lord. Commit your way to the Lord. Rest in the Lord. and wait on the Lord. I want to tell you that the Lord Jesus loved Psalm 37. Did you know that? Because one day when he was speaking and giving us the Beatitudes, he quoted one of the most important verses in the psalm that we have studied today. You see, there are many today who are saying the righteous are being defeated. They're saying, in a sense, that the righteous is foolish and there's no reward for being righteous. They see the success of sinners and the suffering of saints, and they reason that virtue has no reward and vice has no punishment. It makes no difference how you live, they say. It doesn't pay to be good. I hear that, and so do you. In its own way, that comes through in our conversation. But now the psalmist makes this great affirmation, so great that Jesus echoed it in his Beatitudes. Look in your Bibles at verse 22. Here's what the psalmist says. For those blessed by him shall inherit the earth, but those cursed by him shall be cut off. And the Lord Jesus, going into Psalm 37, giving us the Beatitudes of Matthew chapter 5, said, blessed are the meek, for they shall inherit the earth. And one of the reasons we don't get it is because we don't understand that meekness is not weakness. Meekness is power under control. Meekness is having all that you need to do whatever needs to be done, but understanding the importance of being restrained. And there never was anyone who was meeker than the Lord Jesus himself. We would not believe these words had we not watched him live. Even from the lips of Jesus, we would question the validity of these words. But listen to me. Let me remind you of who he is. He who could have entered the world as royalty came as a baby in a barn. He who could have commanded a conquering army rode into the city on the back of a borrowed donkey. He who could have crushed men into submission appealed to them with words of sweet reasonableness and loving acts of mercy. He who could have destroyed his enemies with a single stroke allowed them to lead him like a lamb to the slaughter. Yet let me ask you this question. Who has inherited the earth? Christ or his enemies? Who alone continued his triumphant march through the centuries while kingdoms and empires and thrones and dictators have risen and fallen again? But here stands Jesus, triumphing over it all. The meek inheriting the earth. Jesus of Nazareth, you see, is history's supreme vindication of a Hebrew psalmist who once dared to predict that the meek would inherit the earth. Because of Jesus, the most righteous man who ever lived, crucified by the ultimate concentration of human wickedness and raised from the dead to the throne of the universe, we can believe that in God's world, it does pay to be good. Jesus shows us the way. And he says that while it seems as if wickedness is triumphing, just wait, just watch. One of these days, the scripture says, every knee shall bow and every tongue shall confess that Jesus Christ is Lord to the glory of God the Father. Hallelujah. What does that mean to you and me? We're on the winning team. We are. Some days you get discouraged and get a little bit disoriented. But when you begin to trust in the Lord and delight in the Lord and commit your way to the Lord and rest in the Lord and wait on the Lord, you will see Jesus high and lifted up with his arms stretched out over all the chaos of this world, and he is in control. Hallelujah. Amen.
6: 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And where else could we go but the book of Job to learn from that? We'll talk about that tomorrow. I hope you'll be with us. Till then, this is David Jeremiah. I'm here every day, Monday through Friday. And this program is called Turning Point. We teach the Word of God every day. Join us as often as you can, and thanks for being with us today.
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9: Our guest today works with TWR's ministry to China. For security reasons, we're not using her real name. Instead, we're calling her Charlotte. And Charlotte, tell us about your work in China.
10: I'm involved in UPG ministry. UPG meaning unreached people groups. So it refers to a people group among which there is no indigenous community of believers with adequate numbers and with adequate resources to reach themselves, to evangelize themselves. The number of believers among them is still less than 2%. And so this people group will need external help. For example, missionaries to come in, or they will need Christian broadcasters like TWR broadcasting Bible stories to them.
9: And how many of these unreached people groups are there in China?
10: Actually, the latest figures from Joshua Project says that there are 445 UPGs. And the total population of these UPGs is over 142 million.
9: And do they all speak different languages?
10: Well, they speak different languages, but a lot of the UPGs, they speak the same language. For example, the official language of China is Mandarin. And even just for Mandarin Chinese, there are 36 UPGs that are using Mandarin as their primary language.
9: Thank you, Charlotte, for that education on UPGs, unreached people groups in China. To learn more about TWR's work in China, go to twr.org/footsteps.
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11: Sometimes you and I act as if God is going to grade on a curve, giving us extra points for effort or participation. Welcome back to Today in the Word, Moody Bible Institute's daily devotional. I'm John Gager. You know, God's standard is perfection. Today in the Word, we read in Matthew 5, verse 48, "Be perfect, therefore, as your heavenly Father is perfect." In Matthew chapter 5, Jesus raises the bar. Virtually every English translation says perfect, though a few commentators recommend mature instead. One wisely suggests perfectly mature. One source notes that the word perfect, used of God, echoes the word holy, as used in Old Testament passages, such as Leviticus 11, verses 44 and 45. "I am the Lord your God. Consecrate yourselves and be holy, because I am holy." Both holy and perfect are used to indicate not a specific attribute, but God's overall perfection. Now, what are we to do with this command, you and me? Well, first, we admit that we have no choice of obeying it in our own strength. Second, we should recognize the connection to our salvation, which we receive by being credited with Jesus' perfection. Third, we should understand from the alternate translation, mature or perfectly mature, that obedience is a process of growth. Fourth, and finally, it might be better to see this verse as a promise as well as a command. Some translators render the opening phrase, "You shall be perfect," or

0: to escape it. Over the past two decades, more than 33,000 North Koreans have reached South Korea. To the outside world, their journey looks like a story of rescue and relief, but the reality is far more complex. In his new book, A Hard Freedom, Dan Chung brings us face to face with the human cost of escape from North Korea and the long, difficult road that follows. I'm joined by Dan Chung, who works for the NGO Crossing Borders. Dan, thank you for being here. You've worked closely with North Korean refugees for years. When you think of the people who've made it to South Korea, what is the single biggest misconception the outside world has about their lives after escape?
1: Yeah, I think the biggest misconception is that once you reach freedom, that everything's going to be okay. Now, that might be physically true from the outside. The many threats that they encounter from their time in North Korea, from their time in China, from their perilous escape from in the Underground Railroad, that is all dramatically gone. But what remains are echoes of that journey, and they have to fight a new battle within their mind.
0: Let's go right back to the start of the journey then. When somebody takes what I imagine must be an incredibly difficult decision to flee from North Korea to get to South Korea, you've mentioned the Underground Railroad. What does the journey look like? What kind of things do they experience on the journey?
1: So the first thing is, from the time that they're born, they're already traumatized. North Korea has a system of repression. It's supposed to be a free country, it's supposed to be a country that is equal. Communism is supposed to be a great equalizer for the people in that country, but it is anything but. They have this system called Songbun, which classifies people in over 51 categories. And there are three major categories. The people at the top, the people who are kind of in the middle, and the people at the bottom. And the people at the bottom obviously are treated the worst. They are the furthest away from the capital city. They're not allowed even in to their own capital city. Their opportunities are scarce, and their resources, especially during the famine in the 1990s, were all but cut off. And so from that very moment, especially for those who are on the very outside of their society, people who are deemed unworthy by the regime because their ancestors were unsympathetic or perceived to be unsympathetic to their founder, Kim Il-sung, they are cut off. But even for the people at the top, there is a great paranoia there. At any moment, anyone without any proof could turn someone in to the North Korean government for any perceived reason against the regime, and they will be interrogated. And during that interrogation, it is absolutely brutal. And then there are the prison camps. It's the sort of gun to the head of every citizen who lives in North Korea. So from the very beginning, from the time that they are born, they are traumatized. They are living in absolute fear. I've spoken to people who have witnessed, as children, they were made to watch public executions as an example to those who would dare do anything against the regime. And that's how they live. When they escape the country, about 70% of all North Koreans are women. The men are usually tied up in the military and they're more closely watched. So most of them are women, 70%, and 80% of those women about have been sold in China. China has had the one child policy, and that has caused a dramatic skewing of the gender ratio in China. There are many more men than women. And because of that, these women who come into the country with no human rights, it is actually legal, according to my sources on the ground in China, to murder a North Korean refugee. And so with that, they

0: come in completely unprotected, extremely valuable to Chinese society, and many of them get sold. And so to escape that, you have to take this, what they call the Underground Railroad. Some call it the modern day Underground Railroad. It is a network of paid brokers, basically mercenaries, who are paid to escort these people out of China. Their only interest is profit, and many of them take advantage of these women as well on their way out of China. And when they finally reach freedom, they have to, or when they're about to reach freedom out of China, they have to run through Laos or Vietnam. And it is about 100 miles under rough conditions, very rough terrain, elevation gains and losses. And finally, they reach Thailand and they reach freedom.
1: At what point in the journey would they meet somebody from your organization?
0: So we work with the women, usually, who have escaped, and most of them have been sold. So it's after the point of sale. Many of the refugees are duped before they even cross into China through a network of traffickers. People are paid on the other side to guarantee jobs on the other side, money, food, or whatever they need. And when they cross, they're taken to this house or these houses where they're prepped for sale. And so it is virtually impossible to stop that process. So we intervene by finding these pockets of places where these women have been sold, and we have people on the ground there, pastors, who are willing to help them with anything that they need, and most of all, to share the hope of Christ with them.
1: I want to talk about that in a bit more detail, about the work that you do to share the hope of Christ. A good friend of mine, his name is Timothy Cho, and many years ago he escaped from North Korea. And when he tells his story, one of the things that he's keen to point out is that when he first came across a pastor, he was deeply distrustful of them because of everything that they've been taught in North Korea about the Christian faith. How on earth do you and the pastors that you work with try to overcome that? That must be a really difficult job.
0: Yeah, in North Korea, they are taught that Christians are basically monsters. American Christians especially are baby-eating monsters. So they're told that missionaries or Christian workers in China will make you eat glass. And so to overcome that, you know, a lot of them, we catch them after they've made the realization that they've been lied to. So after that, it's fair play and fair game for us to come in and to tell them what we believe is the truth. But early on in our work, we would find people who had just crossed over. And my friend Mike, who started the organization, would sit in a room with them, and they would literally cower in fear in the other side of the room until we turned on the TV. It's like a scene in a movie. We would literally turn on the TV and show them that they'd been lied to. You know, North Koreans, they are taught that, they were taught that the world is a terrible place to live. And even during the famine, the worst time where the government basically collapsed, they were told that, yes, we know that it's difficult here, but everywhere else is much worse. And so all we had to do is flip on a TV and give them a few days, a few hours, and they find out pretty soon that they'd been lied to.
1: As we begin to bring this interview to a close, Dan, I wonder if you can just perhaps share a story with us of one of the refugees that you've met. I appreciate you've met many. Is there a particular story right now that sticks in your mind of somebody who you've met who has now come to love and serve Christ?
0: Yeah, I tell a story in my book about a woman I call Margaret. She had a family of five during the famine, three children, and during that famine, which happened in the mid from 1995 to 1998, she watched as her family died in front of her, and she always told the story of her last remaining family member, her son, who was wasting away in her arms, and he asked his mom for a bowl of rice before he died, and she had nothing to offer to buy that bowl of rice except the shirt on her back, and she literally said, "Son, I will sell my shirt to get you your bowl of rice," and he smiled. He played with the button on her shirt, and he passed away. And from that point on, she knew that she had nothing to lose. She had already lost everything. And so she went to China. She was older, so she was not sold as a forced bride, as so many have. She was sold to a pig farm, where she had to carry buckets of water day and night, day after day, up and down a hill to tend to the pigs, so much so that her back gave out and she permanently had a hump on her back. She walked in a permanent L shape. And then she asked for her captors to release her because she was no good to them. And so they did, but they sold her again to an old Chinese man, which is when we met her. We shared the love of Christ with her, and her whole life changed. From that moment on, she dedicated her life to serving other North Koreans in our network. She would call them, she would encourage them, and she would ask how they're doing. She would give them her money that we gave her. And unfortunately, she contracted cancer in 2018, and she never escaped, and she died. And our missionaries were there at her funeral. She was nameless to the Chinese government. It was as if nothing happened. But she knew that she had a greater citizenship, and she had all the joy in the world. Everyone that I've brought over to China over the years who met her just unanimously said that she was the greatest person that they've ever met. And she had nothing. And, you know, in the world standards, she accomplished nothing. And yet, what is greatness, right? What is greatness? And all of these things that I will do in my life, writing a book and all of that, no, the greatest is the least. And she understood that. She understood that. And I think that's why everyone said that she was one of the greatest people that they've ever met. And so, yeah, I mean, I think her story reminds me that not to get too big for my britches. And it reminds me that the greatest thing I could do is serve and serve others, love the Lord and serve others. And that's what we're called to.
1: 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That was a particularly moving story at the end of that interview. 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Dan also works with the NGO Crossing Borders. 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
2: 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At 10:45, we're joining Pastor John Munro for The Verdict. But before that, let's delve into the Bible with Dr. J. Vernon McGee and Through the Bible.

0: Do you ever wonder if you have to be extraordinary before God can use you? More talented, more polished, more put together. Well, this time on the Bible Bus, we'll see that Jesus chose ordinary people and then did extraordinary things through them. And that means there's real hope for all of us. I'm Tim Denbo, welcoming you to Through the Bible. Find your seat and settle in, because before we open our study, Greg and Steve have a few great letters to share.
1: Well, and one of the things, just before we jump to the letters, you know, Steve, you and I try to do this intentionally, is let everybody know we're pretty flawed people ourselves, you and me.
2: Amen,
1: and,
2: brother.
1: And we could each give, because we're good friends, so we could testify to.
2: Yeah, I could give testimony for that.
1: Yes, I'm sure, but we don't have that much time. but seriously, folks, that's an important point. You know, just let God use you, warts and all, flaws and all.
2: Yeah.
1: Do your best. But we love that us flawed people, those of us leading through the Bible, are watching God do amazing things. And we have some letters from the U.S. You want to start with this one?
2: Amen. Yeah, this is from Tanya in Arkansas. And she's got a great story. Listen to what she says. 7 years ago, I was face flat on the cold tiles. I had backslidden into a serious sin that I was delivered from many years ago. I was screaming inside to God, how shall I go up against this temptation? It's unbearable. Our radio was always playing Bot Radio Network. I heard Dr. J. Vernon McGee right then through the radio saying, for this is how you shall go up against temptation. Jesus used your program to utterly change my walk with Jesus. Today, we still listen through the podcast and Bot Radio in the car. Thank you for your ministry.
1: Well, once again, I think Dr. McGee often says that he knew he was flawed. He knew he had his imperfections. I know there's that one passage, I believe, in the book of Colossians where he says, I wasn't the man I wanted to be, the pastor, the husband.
2: Yeah.
1: But God can use all of us because his word breaks through people's lives. Now,
2: Amen.
1: Here's 84-year-old Emma shares this.
2: Hmm.
1: I first found Dr. J. Vernon McGee on the radio back in the 80s. Through the years, I had sort of lost listening to the program. But then a few years ago, I got back on the Bible Bus, and I praise God for it. Since my eyes have gotten worse, I'm not able to read the Word like I used to. Now every morning, I can sit and listen to Through the Bible on the app. Praise God. Thank you guys for keeping this program going all over the world. May God bless you and keep you.
2: Oh, Emma, thank you so much for that encouragement and your faithfulness in listening to the Bible Bus.
1: And Steve, just this morning, I sent an email to the staff and reminded them of something we've talked about before, that our English program, that app has been heard in 197 countries. So
2: yeah,
1: it's not just here in North America or Western Europe. It's all over the world.
2: Yeah, and growing. Okay, this next one is a listener. It's a note from James, and he prays with us on the World Prayer Team. And I love anytime somebody is on the World Prayer Team praying.
1: You're Steve's special friend now.
2: There you go. It's been a busy month at work, so I fell behind on my World Prayer Team responsibilities. So I grabbed an Uber, figuratively, to catch up to the Bible Bus team. I read over each of the emails and the countries involved, did an in-depth prayer for each one, for the special needs and concerns of every country, and for peace, strength, wisdom, and fellowship for our brothers and sisters as they spread the gospel the best way possible in their region. Blessings to the entire team. Thanks be to God. In Jesus' name, amen.
1: Amen. And we do encourage you, if you are not a member, just go to ttb.org. There's a tile that says subscribed. Subscribe, you put in your email address, you click a box, and you're done. And every Monday through Friday, you'll get a very encouraging prayer email from a different country around the world.
2: Yep.
1: How about this last note from Allison, Steve?
2: Yeah, it says, hello, I'm a stay-at-home mom, and I love listening to Through the Bible through Bot Radio and also through the app. It gives me hope and strength for each day, having faith in God's excellent word, which TTB shares so faithfully. Thank you.
1: And a couple of these letters mentioned the Bot Radio Network. And we just want to thank all our radio network partners. We don't have time to name them all,
2: yes,
1: but Through the Bible, by the grace of God, is on over 1,600 radio stations across North America. And we hope that God is going to continue to use it in these powerful ways.
2: Amen. Greg, let me pray for us as we begin. Heavenly Father, we are thankful for the continued reach and impact that you are allowing to still happen with Through the Bible as it goes out around the world. We pray that that would happen even in this program, that someone might come to Christ or they might repent from being wayward and turn back to you. In Jesus' name, amen. We're off to Matthew 4 on Through the Bible with Dr. J. Vernon McGee.
3: Now, as we come today to this fourth chapter of Matthew, we concluded last time the temptation of Jesus, or the testing of Jesus. And I think it might be well for us to make a very brief recapitulation today and look at some things that are very clearly taught in this particular incident in the life of our Lord. First of all, we have seen he's born as a king, he was introduced as a king, and he was baptized as a king, and now he's tested as a king. And all the way through Matthew, he's a king. And this testing reveals several things. First of all, the devil is a person. In this contact with Jesus, he's treated as a person. And that ought to answer the question for any Bible believer today, because sometimes the question arises, is the devil an influence, or just who and or what is he? And then we've noticed the very subtle insinuation of the devil. First of all, he says, if thou be the Son of God, turn these stones into bread. In other words, prove it in a way which is not God's way. And there was no attempt, of course, to tempt Jesus to commit a crime. May I say for him, I don't think that would be a real temptation. But to do good, actually, bread is the staff of life, and therefore to make bread would be a very good thing. Satan didn't ask Jesus here to turn water into wine. Later on, he fed the multitudes with bread, but the inherent evil was to get him to go outside of the will of God for his life. Now, the Lord Jesus, all the way through here, as we call your attention to it, answered him from the Word of God every time. In other words, he used the sword of the Spirit to meet the enemy of God and the enemy of man, for that matter. His answer was, it is written. Oh, if we were only a little bit more adept at using a sword, that is the sword of the Spirit. That's our weapon today, and it's a good weapon, friends. Still a very excellent weapon. Now, he quotes from Deuteronomy. That's interesting. Did you know that when higher criticism in Germany began to level its attack against the Bible, the Graf-Wellhausen hypothesis leveled both barrels at the book of Deuteronomy. And apparently the devil hates this book because the Lord Jesus used it against him, and that's where he made his attack. Now, the second thing he did, he wanted to get Jesus to become a religious leader by a stupendous miracle rather than by offering his credentials in the manner that God had prescribed. The devil's way would miss the cross of Christ. And may I say that what's called Christianity today is devil entity or Satan entity, because it leaves the cross of Christ out altogether. And what he's saying, become a great religious leader by a miracle. And friends, it's very dangerous to be led astray by miracle workers. Right now we have so much of that throughout our land. I do not know why so many people go after that type of thing. It is so transparent that there are not really miracles taking place. There's a whole lot of emotion and a great deal of fol-de-rol. I have made an offer in Southern California of $100 to anybody that will come forward and demonstrate, offer their credentials that they actually were healed by a miracle worker, by a healer. And do you know, I was frankly amazed. I've had two or three that have come in, actually very sincere folk. and very honest folk. And they really think I'm way out in left field because I don't believe that. Well, I don't. But don't misunderstand. I believe in miracle healing. That is, I believe that you go directly to the great physician. May I say, when you got something serious, you don't go to an intern or a quack doctor. What you want to do is get to the specialist in that particular field. And that's the one you go to. Well, I've taken my case to the great physician. He's a good doctor, by the way. I can recommend him, and I believe in going directly to him and not through some of these so-called miracle workers. No man can perform miracles. Now, even the Lord Jesus would not become a religious leader the way the devil wanted him to become. And that's very interesting. Now, you'll notice that the devil came back and he quoted Scripture also. He came back and said, he'll give his angels charge concerning thee, and in their hands they shall bear thee up, lest at any time thou dash thy foot against a stone. My, he's pretty good at that, is he not? The only thing is, he wasn't quite accurate. You remember Shakespeare said that the devil could quote scriptures for his purpose. Well, he was wrong. He can misquote scripture for his purpose. And he left out a very important phrase in this passage that he quoted from Psalm 91, verse 11 and 12. He left out to keep thee in all thy ways. That's the important part of the verse. You see, it was an attempt to get him to ignore God's way. It's not always God's will, friends, to work a thing in your life or my life that's miraculous. This idea today that you can force God to do something and that God is sort of a Western Union boy or that he is more or less working for you and that you can command him or get him to do anything you want him to. You can't do that. God is sovereign. We happen to be the creature and we must yield to the will of God. And that may not be pleasant at times. But the will of God is that which is all important, not your will or my will. Another thing about this temptation that really raises a question, and that is the devil offered the Lord Jesus the kingdoms of this world. Now, I have a question to ask you today. Does the devil have the kingdoms of the world to offer? And you think that over before you come up with the answer. Well, let me give you my answer, and I have thought about it a great deal. The Lord Jesus never challenged whether he had the kingdoms or not to offer. He didn't say, don't offer me the kingdoms, you don't have them to give. I assume that he had them to give. That gives a little different viewpoint of the trouble we're having in the world today. The devil is running everything, and it's a spiritual enemy. And he wants to become God. He wants to become God. He said, if you'll just fall down and worship me. Now, we're told here in this last verse, then the devil leaveth him, and behold, angels came and ministered unto him. And I think it's Dr. Luke that says he left him for a season. This doesn't mean that the devil just left him permanently. He did not. Now, I think that gives us a resume of the temptation as we look back of it. Now let's move on from that today. And in verse 12, you'll note this. Now when Jesus had heard that John was cast into prison, he departed into Galilee. You see, he withdrew from Jerusalem area because John now had been taken by Herod and put in prison. And verse 13 reads, and leaving Nazareth, he came and dwelt in Capernaum, which is upon the seacoast in the borders of Zebulun and Naphtali. We have here the Lord Jesus shifting his headquarters from the south to the north, and from Nazareth, his hometown, over to Capernaum. Now, Matthew does not give us the details here. And I think that you ought to notice that the Gospels are not attempting to parallel each other. One is not a carbon copy of the other. This attempt today to harmonize them is a big mistake. I have in print why four Gospels, and each one was written for a definite purpose, and not one of them was to be a biography of the Lord Jesus. No one could give that, but each presents his case to reach a certain segment of the human family. And this is to reach the religious element, was written primarily to the nation Israel. It actually was written in Hebrew. Papias and Eusebius, church fathers, both say that as well as others. Now, we find here that the Lord Jesus moved his headquarters to Capernaum, and Matthew doesn't give us the reason. We are told that actually he was rejected in his hometown. Now, he went down to Capernaum, and as far as I can tell, Capernaum became his headquarters and continued to be his headquarters until the time he went to Jerusalem for the last time to be crucified. And as far as I can tell, he never came to Capernaum after his resurrection. I don't think that he ever came there again. He had already pronounced a judgment on it because this is the place that saw so many of his miracles. And we'll see later on in this gospel, woe unto thee, Capernaum. Now, we have then that statement. He's moved his headquarters there. Why did he do that? Well, the other gospels will not give you the reason. But Matthew gives you the reason. Because everything he's recording, it's to show you that the Lord Jesus is the fulfillment of the Old Testament prophecies and that everything he did, he's moving according to prophecy. And that actually, we have here, therefore, the fact that he moved from Nazareth to Capernaum was all for a definite purpose. And here it is, verse 14, that it might be fulfilled, which was spoken by Isaiah the prophet, saying, and here is the statement, if you want to find it in Isaiah, it's in the 9th chapter, the first two verses, and also in the 42nd chapter, verses 6 and 7. I'm reading verse 15 here. The land of Zebulun and the land of Naphtali, by the way of the sea, beyond Jordan, Galilee of the Gentiles, the people which sat in darkness saw great light, and to them which sat in the region and shadow of death, light is sprung up. So that he went into this area. And I do not have time to develop this, but if you'd want to do some investigating, you'd find it very profitable to see the condition of that area at the time the Lord Jesus was there, when he was raised as a boy. It's called the Gentile country. And out of the Roman Empire, many had come into that area. It was a very wicked area. It was a very worldly section. It's a marvelous resort area around the Sea of Galilee. Now, these people in that area were very far from God. They were close to Jerusalem, but very far from God. And he goes into that area to Capernaum and not to Jerusalem to make his headquarters. To those people, here a great light breaks upon them. His very presence, of course, created a responsibility for those people, and our Lord judged them later. Now will you note verse 17? From that time, Jesus began to preach and to say, repent, for the kingdom of heaven is at hand. Now he picked up right where John the Baptist left off. That was here the message, repent, turn around. Come to me. The kingdom of heaven is at hand, in the person of the king, of course. You couldn't have the kingdom without him. The kingdom of heaven is at hand. And simply stated again, it's the reign of the heavens over the earth. These theologians today, my, some of them have made this a very complicated expression. For a poor preacher like I am, it's just a very simple expression. It's just the reign of the heavens over the earth. And that's what he's going to bring to this earth someday. After all, this earth is to be heaven for an earthly people. They'll go into eternity right here on this earth. Now, the church has a heavenly hope. And actually, The earthly hope is a marvelous hope. It's the hope of the Old Testament. Now will you notice verse 18? And Jesus, walking by the Sea of Galilee, saw two brethren, Simon called Peter and Andrew his brother, casting a net into the sea, for they were fishers. And he saith unto them, Follow me, and I'll make you fishers of men. We have in the Gospels at least three calls that the Lord made to these men. They were called first. You find him meeting them in Jerusalem. John gives us that. Then this apparently here is the second call that was given to them. They had seen him before. The first time he never called them, but now his second meeting with him at the Sea of Galilee, he calls them. And then you'll find they went back to fishing. Mark gives us that in detail, and also Luke. And you'll find that he called them again, and that was to apostleship. That's the wonder of it all, that he called men like this. And I've always felt if he'd called men like these men, he may be able to use me, and he may be able to use you. How wonderful it is to know he doesn't call perfect men. Now he saith unto them, Follow me, I'll make you fishers of men. Now he may not make you a fisher of men because you're not a fisher. You're not in the fishing business. Maybe you're in some other business. But he'll use you. And whatever your talent might be, if you turn it over to him, he could use it. I used to tell a lady that was a member of my church years ago, she could bake the most wonderful cakes in the world, but she is tongue-tied when it came to talking to anybody. And she used to deplore the fact. And I said, never occurred to you, maybe the Lord wants you in the church to cook cakes. Somebody says, well, that's ridiculous. No, it's not, friend. Whatever your talent is, God can use it if you'll let him use it. That's the important thing. And I don't care whether you got a talent or not. He can use you. And he won't have us all doing the same thing because we all don't have the same gift. The body of Christ has many members in it, and they're not all the same members. Now will you notice, and they straightway left their nets and followed him. And going on from thence, he saw two other brethren, James the son of Zebedee and John his brother, in a ship with Zebedee, their father, mending their nets, and he called them. Now, I'm not going to deal with these men, but in the other Gospels, we're going to get a little better acquainted with them, by the way. Very interesting men. And they immediately left the ship and their father, and they followed him. And Jesus went about all Galilee. Now, this is in the north section now, teaching in their synagogues. He's teaching and preaching the gospel of the kingdom. What is it? It's at hand. In the person of the king, they are to accept and receive him, and healing all manner of sickness and all manner of disease among the people. Literally, friends, there were thousands of people in that day that Jesus healed. Now, we're going to see Matthew specializes in letting you know that. And if we'll pay attention to it, we'll find out there weren't just a few isolated cases. Thousands of people. That's the reason they never question his miracles. There are too many of them walking around. By the way, I live in Southern California. I don't see many of these so-called miracles walking around. They don't seem to come my way. Verse 24, And his fame went throughout all Syria, and they brought unto him all sick people that were taken with divers diseases and torments, and those which were possessed with demons, and those which were lunatic, and those that had the palsy, and he healed them. Notice the multitudes. And there followed him great multitudes of people from Galilee, from Decapolis. Now, Decapolis were 10 cities on the east side of the Jordan River, and from Jerusalem. Now, they came up from Jerusalem, and from Judea, and from beyond Jordan. That means a long ways off. He is ministering there in the north. Now, we find in the next three chapters, Matthew 5, 6, and 7, we've come to the first major discourse that Matthew records. He records three major discourses: the Sermon on the Mount, and then in Matthew 13, the Mystery Parable discourse, and then in Matthew 24 and 25, the Olivet discourse. The Sermon on the Mount is the manifesto of the king. and the mystery parable discourse gives the direction the kingdom of heaven will take after his rejection. And then the Olivet discourse is prophetic. It looks to the future. Now there's another discourse in John's gospel, and that all new truth and new relationships with him. And we are vitally connected with that discourse, by the way. Now we're going to look at this discourse next time in detail. I hope you'll be tuned in, because this is very, very important discourse, by the way.
0: 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I'm Tim Denbo, praying God blesses you as you walk with him in his word.

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1: You can't move forward in what God has for you if you're always looking back and you're checking the rear view.
2: 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Hi, I'm Mark Gothier with Crew and Making Your Life Count. Benny DeShera says the enemy cannot take your salvation, but he will try to stop your progress.
1: If the devil can convince a third of heaven's angels to fall with him when he was cast out of heaven, he can come after you and I. And if you're a Christian and you're moving in your purpose, there's a bigger target on you, and he's coming for you. He's coming for your spouse. He's coming for your kids. He's coming for your friendships. He's coming for you. The devil does not have to worry about the world because he already owns them. So what does he do? He can't take our salvation because we're saved. We're covered. We know where we're going, but he can put up a rearview mirror in your life and say, look back at this. Remember when that didn't work out? And what I learned from that is you can't move forward in what God has for you if you're always looking back and you're checking the rearview.
2: He does it by pulling your focus backward, reminding you of past failures so you never step into what God has ahead.
1: God gives us each a platform. You know, for me, it's a band, and there's music, and there's instruments, and there's lights, and there's stages. That's just where he has been. For you, everybody has a platform. It's your gift God gives to you. And what you choose to do with that gift is your gift back to him. And I say this to people all the time.
2: You have a platform. You have a purpose. So stop looking back and step into what God has given you to do. 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
5: There is a city called Babylon, that's true, but more to the point, there is a spirit called Babylon which is always against God. During the Great Tribulation, Babylon will be very strong and very impressive. It will be allied with the revived Roman Empire and the Antichrist, but it will fall, praise God, swiftly and completely.
4: Welcome to The Verdict with Pastor John Munro, Senior Pastor at Calvary Church in Charlotte, North Carolina. Much of the book of Daniel centers on Daniel's life in Babylon, but Babylon itself is frequently mentioned in the Bible. But why is that? Today we're continuing in Daniel and learning why Babylon is so prominent and so relevant for us today. Here's Pastor John Munro with his message, Babylon the Great.
6: In our study of the book of Daniel, we've discovered that Daniel and many others in Israel are taken captive around 605 BC by King Nebuchadnezzar and the Babylonians. So they find themselves in pagan Babylon, a vastly different culture and land from the one they're used to. Babylon is a very important city in Scripture. It's mentioned many times, particularly in the last book of the Bible, the book of Revelation. Today we're learning that Babylon is not only an ancient city, it symbolizes a spirit of rebellion against God, always opposing the purposes of God and the people of God. There's a lot around us in our culture which is reminiscent of ancient Babylon. Let's be careful that we avoid having any of this Babylonian spirit in our lives.
5: In biblical history and prophecy, one of the most important cities in the world is not New York or Washington or London or Moscow or Rome, but Babylon. Babylon is situated in present-day Iraq. You may remember Saddam Hussein rebuilt much of ancient Babylon and portrayed himself as successor to Nebuchadnezzar, Babylon's mightiest ruler. At the time of Daniel, Babylon was a wonderful city. Its outside walls were 85 feet thick. The Hanging Gardens of Babylon were known as one of the seven wonders of the world. Babylon had a strong legal system seen in the Code of Hammurabi. In our Western arrogance and historical ignorance, we sometimes think of other countries and literature and civilizations as more primitive or more backward than our own, but the Babylonians had advanced literature. They were renowned astrologers and astronomers. They studied the planets in order to fix their calendars. They devised very sophisticated mathematical tables. They had developed the 360-degree circle, the 60-minute hour, and could predict eclipses of the sun and the moon. Now, I thought, before looking at the particulars of Daniel 4, I thought this morning we would look at the beginning of this ancient city and civilization of Babylon, look back at its beginning in Genesis, and then look forward to Babylon's end as recorded in the last book of the Bible, the book of Revelation. Babylon, in fact, is the first nation mentioned in Genesis and is the last nation mentioned in Revelation. In fact, Babylon is mentioned in the Bible more than any other city other than Jerusalem. In the Bible, as we'll discover, Babylon stands for that which is anti-God, for that which is rebellious, for that which is idolatrous. There is a city called Babylon, that's true, but more to the point, there is a spirit, there is a system called Babylon which is always against God. Babylon and the Babylonians are always opposed to the people of God and the purposes of God. And we've already seen in our study of Daniel, as we looked at Daniel 2, that Daniel predicts the fall of Babylon. Babylon, a kingdom and a people who want to do things their own way. Sound familiar? And in our study, we have to ask ourselves a very difficult question, but a very, very important question. Am I living my way, or am I living God's way? Don't answer too quickly. Am I bowing to the spirit of Babylon in my life, or am I bowing to the King of Kings and Lord of Lords? Let's open our Bibles to Genesis chapter 11 and learn, first of all, that man tries to reach God by his own prideful efforts. This is the first thing we want to learn about Babylon. Babylon is a system which tries to reach God by their own prideful efforts. Genesis 11, here is the beginning, the spirit of Babylon. Genesis 11, verse 1. First book in the Bible, you can all find Genesis. Chapter 11, verse 1. Now the whole earth had one language and the same words. And as people migrated from the east, they found a plain in the land of Shinar. Shinar is Babylonia, and settled there. And they said to one another, come, and let us make bricks and burn them thoroughly. And they had brick for stone and bitumen for mortar. Then they said, come, let us build ourselves a city and a tower with its top in the heavens, and let us make a name for ourselves. Notice that. Let us make a name for ourselves, lest we be dispersed over the face of the whole earth. The spirit of Babylon. Look back to chapter 10, Genesis 10, verse 8. We see the founder of Babylon. Genesis 10, verse 8. Cush fathered Nimrod. He was the first on earth to be a mighty man. He was a mighty hunter before the Lord. Therefore it is said, like Nimrod, a mighty hunter before the Lord. The beginning of his kingdom was Babel. Nimrod means, in fact, a rebel. Now here in Genesis 11, rather than filling the earth as God commanded, the people tried to unite in one place. Genesis 9, verse 1, after the flood, God blessed Noah and his sons and said to them, be fruitful and multiply and fill the earth. The people of Babel deliberately disobey God's command. Here is open rebellion against God. God commands man after the flood to fill the earth. And no, they say, we want to come together in the one place. Rather than populating the whole earth, they don't want to be dispersed. And by their own efforts, they try to reach God and in so doing act independently of God. Because what's their motive? They want to make themselves great. They want to make a great name for themselves. And so they build a huge tower, a big tower. Babylon, even at the time of Nebuchadnezzar, was famous for its ziggurats. This is what we would call man's religion. What's man's religion? Building a system to reach his God, not obeying God, but building his own system, his own way, in order to reach God. What arrogance. Let us make a name for ourselves. All of us in our pride, without exception, not just the ancient Babylons, not just Nebuchadnezzar, but all of us want to say to the whole world, as it were, look what I've done. Aren't I pretty great? Look, I want to make a name for myself. And here in Genesis 11, they exercise great ingenuity in building this magnificent tower. Little stone in the area, we're told, and so they use brick and tar. The tower is a very impressive structure. It's like a stepped pyramid. It becomes a religious monument, a monument, however, to man and to the greatness of man. At the time of Nebuchadnezzar, we're told there was a 7-story tower with a temple on top of it. Very, very impressive, isn't it? If you go back, keep your finger in Genesis 11 there. If you go back to Daniel 4, what did we read in Daniel 4, verse 22? Towards the end of the verse regarding Nebuchadnezzar, your greatness, Nebuchadnezzar, has grown and reaches to heaven, and your dominion to the ends of the earth. Look at verse 30. Here is a neat summary of the spirit of Babylon. And the king answered and said, is not this great Babylon, which I have built by my mighty power as a royal residence and for the glory of my majesty? Pride. My power, my majesty, my kingdom, my Babylon. This is what I've done. You should be very impressed when you look at what I've done. That's the spirit of Babylon. Babylon represents then man's organized rebellion against God, but often done in the name of religion. In Genesis 11, the Babylonians want greatness, they want fame, they want prestige. They are seeking great things for themselves, seeking self-glory rather than the glory of God. In the book of Jeremiah, the question is asked, seekest thou great things for thyself? Do you? You sit here this morning, do you really seek great things for yourself? The answer is, seek them not. No, says Jesus, don't seek great things for yourself. Seek first the kingdom of God and his righteousness. And all of these other things will be added to you. But the spirit of Babylon is, no, I want to make a name for myself. I want to seek things great for myself. Isn't the spirit of Babylon all around us? The rejection of God's revelation. And what do we put in place of God's revelation? What do we put in place of God's word? Me, my ideas, my opinion. At the center of Babylon is the enthronement of self and the dethronement of God. I don't want you, God, at the center of my world. I want myself, because I am a pretty important person. And I want people to know how important I am and how great I am and what I can do. And the religion of Babylon is often very impressive. Great pomp, great ceremony, great liturgy, often great music, great mystique, but it is never of God. The spirit of Babylon, in fact, is the counterfeit kingdom of God. It appears sometimes to be impressive, but it has a false foundation. Externally impressive often, but internally hollow, rebellious, idolatrous. Before we move on, is there anything of Babylon in your life? Is your life all about yourself? Others can see it, but not so obvious to ourselves, isn't it? All about how good you are, how impressive you are, all about your achievements, your success, self-glory, seeking to make a name for yourself, motivated by your own ego. Yes, you want to keep God in your life, but you want it done in your way. Trying to reach God by your own prideful efforts. Now, secondly, as we look back at Genesis 11, we see that God judges acts of rebellion. There is a God in heaven, and a God who made us, and a God to whom all of us are accountable, and God judges acts of rebellion. Genesis 11, verse 5, notice the irony of it. And the Lord came down to see the city and the tower. Let's take a look at this. Which the children of man had built. And the Lord said, behold, they are one people, and they have all one language, and this is only the beginning of what they will do. And nothing that they propose to do will now be impossible for them. Come, let us go down, and there confuse their language so that they may not understand one another's speech. So the Lord dispersed them from there over the face of all of the earth, and they left off building the city. Therefore its name was called Babel, because there the Lord confused the language of all the earth, and from there the Lord dispersed them over the face of all of the earth. As the Babylonians went to work, others were impressed. God was totally underwhelmed by it all. He saw everything being done. The tower, of course, could never ever reach God. How futile. You really think that you can reach God and worship God your own way? It fell far short. And here the writer uses a figure of speech about the Lord coming down. God, of course, doesn't need to come down to see. He's omnipresent. He's omniscient. But here is the use of irony. God all of the time had known what was going on, but however high the Tower of Babel went, God had still to come down. Compared with the size of God, the tower was small. It was puny. It was pathetic. And God, as it were, had to come down and say, well, let's take a look at what man at his best, with all of his ingenuity,

the flood, nothing here. No, God's purposes will never, ever be thwarted. What does Jesus say in Matthew 23, verse 12? Whoever exalts himself will be humbled. And whoever humbles himself will be exalted. In the kingdom of God, the way up is the way down, supremely modeled par excellence by our Lord and Savior, Jesus Christ. He who is the greatest becomes the lowest, becomes a man, becomes a servant, obedient to death, even death on a cross. The way up is the way down. Anyone here trying to exalt themselves? Anyone here who has never tried to exalt themselves? It's a human condition, isn't it? Humility is the way of exaltation. There's a warning here. God is not mocked. The time of accountability always comes. God often allows us to go our own way, but only for a time. Paul, writing in the New Testament in Galatians 6, reminds us, don't be deceived. God is not mocked. Whatever a man sows, he will reap. Be warned, my friend. You think you're pretty impressive. Life has gone pretty well for you so far, possibly. Trying to live your own life, making your own rules, forgetting God. The time of judgment always, always comes. God judges. It's always going to judge acts of rebellion. First, then, man tries to reach God by his own prideful efforts. Secondly, God judges acts of rebellion. But you say, what is the way of blessing? Well, the writer of Genesis is going to introduce us now to a man who lives in Babylon. In fact, from the Ur of the Chaldeans. And through this man, God is going to bless. And as this man is going to be a source of blessing to many. Genesis 11, same chapter, verse 27. These are the generations of Terah. Terah fathered Abraham, Nahor, and Haran. And Haran fathered Lot. Haran died in the presence of his father Terah in the land of his kindred in Ur of the Chaldeans. Where is Abraham living, or Abram as he then was called, when God calls him? He's living in Babylon, Ur of the Chaldeans. But here is a man in faith who's going to do things God's way. He obeys the voice of God and so is going to be blessed. God's blessing comes through obedient faith. You want God's blessing in your life? You feel you've missed out on God's blessing? Here it is. God's blessing comes to us through obedient, humble faith. Genesis 12, verse 1. Now the Lord said to Abraham, go from your country. Let's get out of Babylon. And your kindred and your father's house to the land that I will show you. And I will make of you a great name. And I will bless you and make your name great so that you will be a blessing. I will bless those who bless you, and him who dishonors you I will curse. And in you all of the families of the earth shall be blessed. So Abram went as the Lord had told him. The man walks in faith. He goes from east to west. He goes from Babylonia to Canaan. Ur being in Babylonia. What characterizes Abraham here? Submissive faith. Not arrogant self-reliance, but submissive faith in God. The Babylonians want to make a great name for themselves. God says to this man, I will make your name great. What difference? What a difference when we leave our life in the hands of God. So often in life, we go against God and we break his laws and we think we know better. And time again, we hit a brick wall. What an example of this man of faith who is in Scripture in the New Testament as well as the Old is going to be the great example of faith, Abraham. And this man of humble faith who leaves his own town, Ur of the Chaldeans, and moves with God is a man who's going to experience spectacular blessing, but only in God's timing and God's

0: way. In Genesis 14, we don't wouldn't have time to get into it, but Abraham defeats the kings of the east who are led by the king of Babylon. And after the battle, Abraham meets this unusual character, Melchizedek, who is the king of Salem, the king of peace. The city of peace, Jerusalem, is always against the city of rebellion, Babylon. Babylon is always the great enemy of Jerusalem, the city of God. Melchizedek, of course, as Hebrews 7 tells us, is a type of the coming Messiah, our Lord Jesus Christ. But Abraham gets the victory over the king of Babylon and his allies. The city of peace, Jerusalem, or the city of Babylon, the city of rebellion. How does God's blessing come to us? How did it come to Abraham? How will it come to you and me? Let me suggest four things to you. First of all, obedience, not rebellion. Rebellion is Babylon. If you want God to bless your life, be obedient to God and stop rebelling against God. Any rebellion in your life? Madonna's choreographer, who I must confess I've never met or even seen, but she says this, Madonna told me to break every rule I could think of, and then when I was done, to make up some new ones and break them. That's really cool, isn't it? Let's see how many rules we can break to show how anti-authority we are. That's Babylon.
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2: 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Babylon seeks to exalt itself. 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
4: 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We're almost out of time on the program for today, but we have still got Back to the Bible with Dr. John Neufeld and the team from Back to the Bible Canada. That's coming up at 11:35, just to round off our evening together. Now, though, as I said, it is just after 11, and time to join Alistair Begg for Truth for Life.

0: At the cross, Jesus firmly established his victory over Satan, sin, and death. So why are these evil enemies still active, and where can we find rest when world events or personal trials are keeping us awake at night? Alistair Begg answers those questions today on Truth for Life as he teaches from John chapter 12.
1: The earth is not, in its present form, going to remain as is, because the King is going to transform it. So our concern for it as Christians is a legitimate concern, just as our concern for animals is a legitimate concern. But interestingly, in America, they're now advancing Earth Day. Earth Day. Pretty soon you won't be able to do anything or say anything about Easter Day, but you can do just whatever you please concerning Earth Day. And it is routine on the weather forecast for the person's face to open up with the line, "Well, good evening, and let's see what Mother Nature has for us this evening." That is a routine introduction in America. It is the very threshold of an almost all-consuming pantheism. And against that notion, the scriptures exalt Jesus Christ as Lord and King, sovereign over all of the cosmos. Abram Kuyper, who was the Prime Minister of Holland in a better day, says, "There is not one inch of the entire universe concerning which Jesus Christ does not say, 'This is mine. This is mine. This is my Father's world. This is my Father's world. This belongs to me. I made this. I am the King over this.'" Now, you should know that I know very little about science. I know very little about a lot of things, but I know a tremendous amount of very little about science. I'm the fellow who, you know, when they gave out the report cards, it said things on it like, "Alistair has decided that chemistry is not for him. And he is very firm in his decision." So I have to be very careful on this, and to jump into the realm of sort of astrophysics is dangerous. But here I go. I know that we have a solar system, right? We can agree on that, right? And I know that we're in a galaxy, and the galaxy is called the Milky Way. I also know from reading books that there are apparently 200 billion stars in the Milky Way. I've also discovered that the physicists estimate that there are 100 billion galaxies. So that can keep me awake a long time just trying to multiply apart from anything else. 200 billion stars in our galaxy and 100 billion galaxies. Now, why do I mention this? "To whom will you compare me? Or who is my equal?" says the Holy One. Lift your eyes and look to the heavens. Who created all these? He who brings out the starry host, one by one, and calls them each by name. Because of his great power and mighty strength, not one of them is missing. What do scientists call it? Nuclear glue. Their attempt to explain the inexplicable. Why our solar system doesn't just fracture and blow apart. Why anything holds together at all. And we turn to Colossians chapter 1 and verse 17. And we read that the creator of the world holds everything together. That the reason for interplanetary connections is because Christ is King of the cosmos. And as a result of that, without him, nothing has been made that has been made. And in him was life, and that life was the light of man. Well, it takes us into the realm of the imponderable, doesn't it? And into the realm of the mysterious. Certainly into the realm of faith. But don't let anybody tell you that scientists are the ones who deal in terms of that which is simply rational and deductive. And they also deal in the realm of faith as well. Each of us starts with presuppositions. The presupposition of the Christian begins in Genesis 1:1, in the beginning God. The presupposition of the scientist who is secular and atheistic begins in the beginning. Right? The kingship of Jesus in relationship to salvation, the kingship of Jesus in relationship to the cosmos, the kingship of Jesus in relationship to the future. The future. It's great that the future comes in at the rate of 60 seconds a minute, isn't it? It's unalterable. I noticed along the Esplanade there, if you go far enough, right to the end and stop and look at some of those lovely houses, there's some with thatched roofs. One of them has the statement carved into the front of it, time, time and tide, wait for no man. And again, the Christian has a view of time. We have a view of time. The Christian's view of time is that God created time. He is the creator of time. He is the controller of time. All the days of my life were written in his book before one of them came to be. Therefore, I can put my head on the pillow at night and rest content that since he is a sovereign God and cares for his children with immense care, I may rest in his sovereign purposes. And whatever the future brings, I don't need to be unduly alarmed. I don't need to be going around wringing my hands all the time and talking about the good old days. I just need to remind myself that Jesus Christ is King. For since death came through a man, the resurrection of the dead also comes through a man. For as in Adam all die, so in Christ all will be made alive. For each in his own turn, Christ the first fruits, then when he comes, those who belong to him. Now listen, this is 1 Corinthians 15:24. Then the end will come. When he hands over the kingdom to God the Father, after he has destroyed all dominion, authority, and power, for he must reign until he has put all his enemies under his feet. And the last enemy to be destroyed is death. Now, if you're a Christian, this is Christian doctrine. If you're a Christian, the kingship of Jesus has this to say concerning the future. It's fantastic. It's really encouraging. And Christ's future reign throughout all of eternity is the perspective from which all of present history needs to be viewed. And it is that which then allows us to develop a view of the world which is distinct from our friends and our neighbors' secular view of the world. We understand the concerns of ecology because God has given to us this earth to care for and to tend and not to abuse and not to destroy. And therefore we pay attention to those things. We understand, however, that he's planning another version, which is going to be even better. And so our view of the world, at least this is the way I remember it, so I can talk to people at the bus stop, my view of the world that I get from the Bible in four words is the good, the bad, the new, the perfect. Good, bad, new, perfect. If you keep that framework in your mind, you'll be able to talk to all kinds of people. They'll just sit down with you at the bus stop and they'll say, can you believe what a horrible mess we're in? Goodness gracious, I've never seen anything like this at all. It's as if everything is collapsing. Now, where do you want to go from there? Or whatever way you want to do it, but you can say, yeah, it's surprising, especially when you think about how it started. And someone will say, yeah, I can tell you how it started with those jolly politicians and stuff. No, that's not what I'm talking about. Well, what are you talking about? Well, I'm talking about when God made the whole thing. He made it really good. Everything was bang on. It was perfect. It was super. There was none of this junk then. What? Like in Genesis, a person said, yeah. You believe that? Yeah. Man, I didn't know anybody believed that anymore. You believe that? Parenthetically. Isn't it fascinating when Paul takes on the intelligentsia in Athens? Do you remember where he starts? The God who made the world and everything in it does not dwell in temples made by hands. He starts with the doctrine of creation. It's fantastic. And the person says, well, if he made it all good, why are we in the mess we're in? I'm glad you asked. Because things are bad, aren't they? By hokey, they're bad. Yes, they're bad. Why? Because we're turned in upon ourselves. We're selfish folks. We're greedy folks. We're all greedy. We're all selfish. Well, is there any way out of this? Glad you mentioned it. Jesus is King. And he'll come and reign in your life and make you absolutely brand new and give you a fresh start. Did he give you one? Yes. Well, I've been your next door neighbor for a few years and I'm not sure it's working entirely, you know? Well, that's because it's not all finished yet. We're in the new, but we're not in the perfect. But the reign of Christ is unalterable and unassailable and unequivocal. The Bible tells us so. The Lord God omnipotent reigns. It doesn't always seem so, but it is so. Nothing is out of control, and nothing is going to get out of control. I love that hymn. We seldom sing it. It comes to mind now, you know, the day thou gavest, Lord, is ended, and the darkness falls at thy behest. And so unto thee our morning hymns ascended, your praise will sanctify our rest. And then it goes on through the story and comes to that great conclusion. So be it, Lord, your throne shall never, like earth's proud empires, pass away. Your kingdom stands and grows forever till all your creatures own your sway. Loved ones, that is biblical faith. That is biblical Christianity. So if the kingship of Jesus impacts the nature of salvation, if the kingship of Jesus impacts the reality of the cosmos, if the kingship of Jesus impacts all the issues of the future, surely the kingship of Jesus has something to say to our tiny lives before we go to bed on a night like this. And with this, I just want to finish, because it is an opportunity for us to realize again that God is sovereignly in charge of what's going on. We live underneath the authority of the Lordship of Jesus. That when Paul says in Philippians 2 that one day at the name of Jesus every knee will bow and every tongue confess that Jesus Christ is Lord, that is not an expression of devotion. That is a statement of fact. The word that is used there is the word which in the Septuagint, the Greek translation of the Old Testament, is used about 6,000 times to translate the divine name Yahweh. And when they translated it into Greek, they had to decide how they were going to translate it. And they translated it using this word. And Paul, as a converted monotheistic Jew, knew exactly what he was saying when he said it. One day at the name of Jesus, every knee will bow and every tongue will confess that Jesus Christ is God, that Jesus Christ is Lord and King over all the earth. All will bow. Christ will bow before the Father and kneel before him and say, Father, here are the children that you have given me. I asked you to give me the desire of the nations. I asked you to give me the nations as my inheritance, Father. And here I am, and I bow before you and they with me. Now, if you believe that, you see, it is transformative. You cannot simply be brought down by all the nonsense and the skullduggery of our day. You cannot simply be dragged down into the mire of all of this. You must lift your eyes and look up. Jesus as king is a wonderful king, not a pompous king, not the kings of the Gentiles. Remember, he says to his disciples, because you remember after he'd done his miracles, they came and they wanted to make him a king and he slipped off under the darkness. And you read that and you said, well, I thought he was supposed to be the king. So why is he not becoming the king? Timing, folks, timing. And also because he knew that what they anticipated and what he had come to do was vastly different. The kings of the Gentiles, he said, lorded over the people. But I am among you as one who serves, a king who serves, a king who stoops, a king who dies, an approachable king. So I can come to him with all my fears, all my hurts, all my losses, and all my failures. Because there's not a friend like the lowly Jesus. No, not one. Not one. By the time I get to the end of my sermons, I'm just devolving into old choruses from Glasgow. And I'll give you two old choruses from Glasgow, and then a quote from a hymn. We were taught to sing a song. The poetry's poor, but it's well intended. Did you ever sing this? Come leave your house in Grumble Street and move to Sunshine Square. For that's the place where Jesus lives, and all is happy there. And you know, sometimes I think we've got to really look at one another and say, hey, hey, hey, come on. Would you like to move house, honey? That's my wife talking to me. On one occasion, Luther came down for his breakfast and his wife was dressed in mourning. She's dressed head to toe in black. He sat down at the far end of the table and he looked at her and he said, who died? His wife said, I believe God died. Come now, said Luther, God cannot die. Said his wife, then why have you been acting as you have been acting for the last 2 or 3 weeks? Come on now, Luther. Leave your house in Grumble Street. And the other one was, cheer up, you saints of God. There's actually nothing to worry about. Nothing really to make you feel afraid. Nothing to make you doubt. Remember, Jesus never fails. So why not trust him and shout? You'll be sorry you worried at all tomorrow morning. And when Eric Liddell left for China, he was it in terms of a little boy's dream. When Liddell died, all the boys in Scotland got the day off school. When Liddell left from the Waverley station, the crowd that gathered was not made up simply of the folks from his church or interested members of his extended family, but many of the people that gathered in that Waverley station platform area were just folks off the street, folks who knew him as an Olympic gold medalist, who knew him as a rugby player for Scotland, who knew him as a sterling athlete. And history records that when he got into his compartment and put his cases up on the rack, he got back out of the compartment. Remember those old days with the sliding door into the compartment and then the corridor that went along when trains were trains and travel was fun. And if you put your head out the window, you got stoor in your eyes. And you remember those big leather belts that held the windows with the brass bits where you let the window down and your mother told you, keep your fingers out of there. And because if you let it go, man, it walloped right down. And he let the window down and the crowd hushed to see what he would say. And he thanked people for coming and he told them where he was going. And then, quite unexpectedly, he shouted out, apparently, at the top of his voice, Christ for the world, for the world needs Christ. And then extemporaneously, he led them in the singing of the hymn, Jesus shall reign where'er the sun doth his successive journeys run, his kingdom stretch from shore to shore, till moon shall wax and wane no more. Liddell went to China with that message. little died in China, declaring that message. And we stand on the shoulders in this great nation, on the shoulders of men who died under the kingship of Christ. Don't be afraid, Master Ridley. Today we shall light a candle such as will never be extinguished. Nobody will ever say that unless they are absolutely convinced that they have been called into the service of one whose kingdom will never end. One day, loved ones, the earth will be filled with the glory of God as the waters cover the sea.
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1: Father, we thank you that your word is such a clarifying book. It recalibrates us because we listen to the news, we read the papers, we read history, we think, we look at the future, we realize where we were, where we are, and we're almost tempted sometimes to believe as if the whole thing is spinning hopelessly out of control. And that's why we need to be Bible students. That's why we need to be those who are not only reading our Bibles, but putting them into action and practice. And so I pray that out of myriad words now, that just this central, undeniable reality of the kingly reign of Christ may help us as we pray for our loved ones, as we pray for our politicians and for our nation, as we pray for the work of mission throughout the world, and as we pray for our own tiny lives, aware of our own finitude, aware of the fact that we're frail as the flowers of summer. The wind blows, we're gone, and its place will remember us no more. But one day, we will see you face to face. And so help us then to get ready as best we can, for we pray in Jesus' name. Amen.
0: I'm Bob Lapine. Tomorrow we'll consider Jesus the Lamb on the throne, and we'll find out what this tells us about him and why it's significant for us as believers today. The Bible teaching of Alistair Begg is furnished by Truth for Life, where the learning is for living.
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4: Hi, this is Ben Lowell, and this is Back to the Bible Canada with Dr. John Neufeld. Today, we begin a series called Danger from Within, a study in 2 Peter. So let's turn in our Bibles to 2 Peter chapter 1, verses 1 to 4, as Dr. Neufeld brings us a message titled, The Gift of Spiritual Maturity.
5: In his wonderful hymn about the church, entitled The Church's One Foundation, author Samuel Stone, in verses 3 and 4, wonderfully characterizes the two great dangers to the church. In verse 3, speaking about persecution, Stone writes, though there be those who hate her and strive to see her fail, against both foe and traitor she ever will prevail. You know, in that verse, Stone wanted to highlight the traitor, yeah, but also the foe, the persecutor, the one who had the power to harm the church and wanted to see the church crushed. And then comes verse 4, which Stone addresses the second great threat to the church. He says, though with a scornful wonder, the world sees her oppressed by schisms rent asunder, by heresies distressed. Yet saint their watch are keeping. Their cry goes up, how long? And soon the night of weeping shall be the morn of song. You know, it's hard to say which is the biggest threat of the church. Is it the danger from without, or is it the danger from within? First Peter is a book that discusses the danger from without, and the kind of an attitude and behavior that God demands of all Christians when they're facing persecution. And that's because Peter knew that not only did the church face grave dangers from without, but her response to those dangers, that was what was imperative. Respond badly, and the enemy wins the day. But 2 Peter, which is the subject of our study now, is about the dangers from within, the heresies that threaten to drown out the gospel and render the church ineffective. And here, even as in 1 Peter, Peter also knows that the response to those dangers is also imperative. Respond badly and the enemy wins the day. So I'm embarking on a new series, 2 Peter. 2 Peter is a small 3-chapter book near the end of our New Testament. You know, in writing this very short book, Peter realizes that the end of his life is near, and as the apostolic era is coming to an end, Peter realizes that the great fight before the church when he departs, and also the other apostles of our Lord have also departed, well, this is now the fight for what the church actually believes. But the church is never simply about what she believes. It's also about spiritual maturity, moral character of those who believe. It's about spiritual growth, for what we believe and who we are inseparably related. So to be clear, this series on 2 Peter is about countering the danger of false teaching. And that brings me to a central point. In our day, where values like inclusion and diversity are considered central to our culture, the idea of truth and error seems like hopelessly outdated concepts. So let's be clear. There's a lot to celebrate when we talk about inclusion and diversity. And here I'm referring to the importance of recognizing the value of each person regardless of their race or ethnic background. Christians should be championing that. But to do so and then think that those values should also be true about Christian doctrine, well, that's sheer madness. That's because Christians need to be on guard against inclusion of false teaching and of those who do it. And so as we read through this very short letter, let's consider its contents. And as we do, you might find yourself surprised by how roughly Peter treats false teachers along with false doctrines. He's not arguing for sensitivity to false teachers, rather to their exclusion from the Christian community. Indeed, the later writings of the New Testament have much to say about this danger. So that's the warning that we're going to find as we study 2 Peter. But before I launch right into the book, let me also say 2 Peter, well, it has a history of being accused of something, well, that's very bad. See, a great many scholars today claim this book is a fake, it's a fraud. And they do that for a number of reasons. Well, first, many claim that the book had difficulty being accepted as legitimate right from the start. But that objection shouldn't alarm us at all. It only tells us that every single book of the New Testament was put through a legitimacy test to make sure that it wasn't a fraud. I mean, the very fact that 2 Peter was accepted tells us that the book did pass an arduous test, that it was indeed from the pen of Peter, the apostle of our Lord. Now, second, others object because they argue that the style of writing of 2 Peter is a very different style than that of 1 Peter. 1 Peter seems refined, 2 Peter feels raw, rough, less polished. But here again, that should hardly alarm us. I mean, ask the same scholars to compare two of C.S. Lewis' books. And here I would put before them first, The Lion, the Witch, and the Wardrobe, and ask them to compare that with the book, The Four Loves. You know, the first is a children's book. The language is simple, it's easily consumed by kids. And the second is the language of a scholar. You see, to argue that writers can't change their styles, that's untrue. They do it all the time. And so without going into all the nuances of the debate, there's every reason to believe that 2 Peter is authentic and very little reason to believe that it's not. It is in our Bible because it is from the pen of Peter himself. You know, a third reason for doubting 1 and 2 Peter is because, well, it's argued, that Peter was a mere fisherman and there's no way he'd be able to write as he did. Others argue that he was probably illiterate. Well, now, those arguments are to the most part based on ignorance of ancient Jewish culture. Because the synagogue system, almost all Jewish boys could read and write. And also, Peter attended the best university in human history. He was directly mentored by Jesus, the Lord of the universe, and the wisdom of God. It was a 3-year intensive. that made the best trained man of his day. Badly educated, indeed. That argument could only be sustained if you doubt his teacher. See, one more question before we begin. When did Peter write this letter, and to whom did he write it? It's undoubtedly true that 2 Peter was written shortly after 1 Peter. Peter is still in Rome. He's writing to the churches. According to 1 Peter, they're in Pontus, Galatia, Cappadocia, Asia, and Bithynia. Now, these are churches that were in what is now known as the nation of Turkey. He's writing to a great many churches in a region with the intent that his letter would be taken to church after church, to everyone in the region, and each church would hear the letter read. Well, when did Peter write 2 Peter? So I'd assume it was written somewhere between AD 64 and 65. You know, in a very short period after this letter was written, Peter would be executed in Rome, being crucified upside down. This is Peter's letter in which he is certain that the day of his death is nigh. He's concerned about the prevalence of false teachers in the church. So let's just jump right in, starting with the introduction to the letter. 2 Peter 1, 1-2. Simeon Peter, a servant and apostle of Jesus Christ, to those who have obtained a faith of equal standing with ours, by the righteousness of our God and Savior, Jesus Christ, may grace and peace be multiplied to you in the knowledge of God and of Jesus, our Lord. So Peter begins by identifying himself. He's Simon Peter. In 1 Peter, he simply calls himself Peter, but here he adds the name Simon or Simeon. Now, the name Simon Peter comes up frequently in John's Gospel, where Peter's referred to as Simon Peter 17 times. So let's be clear. Simon, that was his given name. Peter was the name that Jesus gave him. To call him Simon Peter, as John does, is to say that Simon, the man who is called Peter by Jesus, who also, in giving him that name, Peter, appointed him to a central role of leadership among the apostles. Now, this Simon, appointed leader of the apostolic team. So why then does Peter call himself Simon Peter? I think it's a humble reference to himself. Yeah, I'm an apostle. I'm appointed into leadership by Jesus. But I remember that I'm Simon. I am the humble fisherman from Galilee. And then Peter is quick to add that those who are receiving his letter have a faith of equal standing to his and to the other apostles. Now, that doesn't mean that Peter's relinquishing his leadership in the church. He is not. You know, a faith of equal standing means that all those who are in Christ have equal privileges before God. Things like forgiveness of sins, reconciliation with a father, eternal hope. God provides differing roles to differing believers, but they're standing before God. That's equal. And then Peter adds the words, by the righteousness of our God and Savior, Jesus Christ. That is, these privileges that we have before God, this equal standing that all believers share, that was procured by Jesus and his perfect righteousness. Notice also that Peter calls Jesus not only our Savior. Listen, he calls him also our God. Any doubt about the deity of Christ is erased in the first line of the book. And then, as is customary in all New Testament letters, Peter then adds a greeting. Grace, he says, that's a reference to the gospel. Grace, undeserved favor. The blessing and forgiveness and reconciliation of God is what I remind you of. We've not earned or deserved this. We've received it. It's the gospel. And then peace, peace with God and with one another. Peter says, not only are these your portion in Jesus, but may this be multiplied to you in the knowledge of God and of Jesus our Lord. He means, may you grow in knowing how great is your portion of grace and peace.
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5: Having greeted his readers, Peter now gets busy. He wants his readers to be spiritually mature as they approach the coming storm of false teachers. And so as we now read verses 3 and 4, let's also remember that what Peter writes here is not just good for his readers in the first century. It's invaluable for us as well. You want to grow in spiritual maturity, and most of us, I think, are going to say, yes, of course, as a Christian, I'm not content to remain in immaturity. I want to grow up. So then, what is the pathway of becoming spiritually mature? So verses 3 and 4. His divine power has granted to us all things that pertain to life and godliness through the knowledge of him who called us to his own glory and excellence, by which he has granted to us his precious and very great promises, so that through them you may become partakers of the divine nature, having escaped from the corruption that is in the world because of sinful desires. I know that's a difficult sentence, but we're going to make it easy to understand if we follow it through one point at a time. Here's point one. Those who know God through grace and peace provided by Christ already have everything they need. I know that for many of us, that sounds strange. I mean, many of us today have been brought up to believe that believing in Jesus is not enough. Oh, yeah. They've been taught that, you know, believing in Jesus is the pathway, you know, to forgiveness of sins. But it's not enough to growing in our faith. See, something we believe has to be added, we think. And there have been those in the past that speak of an additional spiritual experience that you're going to need in order to become spiritually mature. And so, given that we have this nagging sense that somewhere, something, there's something missing. And Peter says, you know, we need to embrace something. See, Peter's trying to convince us from the start. He starts his sentence with the words, his divine power. The first thing we need to do here is try to understand when Peter uses the word his, is he referring to God the Father or is he referring to Jesus the Lord? And we can't say with certainty because, you know, in the last verse, Peter has spoken about the knowledge of God, meaning the Father, and then he adds the knowledge of Jesus our Lord. I hope you see this. You know, Peter might mean either the divine power of the Father or the divine power of the Lord, that is Jesus, but in either case, I don't think it matters. See, the point has to remain that both the Father and the Son have the same divine power. And that means both have the power of the Godhead. That means that Peter begins by speaking about the inexhaustible power of God or of the Godhead, a power that knows no limits at all. Now, for our purposes, I tend to think that Peter is here referring to the power of Jesus our Lord, who has brought us grace and peace. Well, very well. This power that only the Trinitarian God has granted us all things that pertain to life and godliness. See, just let that sink in for a while. If you're in Christ, that is, if you know Christ as your Savior and your Lord, then you already have everything you need for life and godliness. And Peter doesn't mean, you know, just physical life. He means eternal life. And his power, well, it's also been given to us, everything we need for godliness. That is, you already have all you need to live a holy, God-honoring, and pure life. You don't have to go hunting around for something else that needed to be added to your spiritual life. You are not now, if you believe in Christ, a second-class Christian. Now, you need to have no doubt about this, lest you be deceived. See, in your salvation, God has provided you with everything. Now, it might be true that some of us have never taken the time to discover what already is ours. You know, we're like the person whose bank account shows hundreds of millions of dollars, but since they've never checked with their bank to see the status of their account, they go on living in practical poverty, acting as if they don't have enough and looking for more. Don't you see? Peter says, look how spiritually rich you already are. You have the tools to live full of joy in the Holy Spirit. You have the tools to say no to sin at any point in time and yes to righteousness. You have the tools to use your spiritual gifts to serve others well and to glorify God. You have the tools for a full and rich intimacy with God. I could just go on and on. His divine power has already granted you those things. Ah, yeah, but how does one access those riches? Well, let me use the illustration I've already used. You know, the riches are your bank account. You know, perhaps the problem with some of us that we live in spiritual poverty and that we haven't learned how to access the account, or to use Peter's words, how to access the power that has been granted to us. And with that, Peter tells us how to access it. Notice the middle part of verse 3 again. This power that pertains to life in godliness is accessed through the knowledge of him who called us. So stop right there. Two things are now clamoring for our attention. I hope you see it. The knowledge of him, that is, the knowledge of the triune God. Second item that clamors for our attention is the word called. And if you think about it, you're going to see that Peter is communicating something very important to us. See, the point is this. You know, I think Calvin said it well. He said, Peter makes God the author of this knowledge because we never go to him except when we're called. Well, let me add something to that. We never want to learn more about God until God has called us to learn more. God calls us to himself, and then in consequence, we have a hunger that's ever deepening and a knowledge base that's ever broadening. Well, now, since God calls us to know him, here's the question. What does he want us to learn? Well, someone might respond, well, now, here's what we learn. We learn the attributes of God. We learn about everything from his love to his righteousness, to his mercy, his sovereignty. We learn of his holiness, his wrath against sin, his willingness to extend grace through his son. Yep. That's all true. See, when a man or woman is called, they do wish to know more about the God who called them. What's he like? What are his attributes? But I think Peter's saying more here. Look at the last part of verse 3. God has called us into the knowledge of him, says Peter, to his own glory and excellency. You know, both of those terms, glory and excellency, or glory and outstanding goodness, those terms tell us what we find so attractive about God. When we're called, we get a sense of the loveliness of God, of the loveliness of his character, of the loveliness of everything that he's done. See, before you came to Christ, you might have found, you know, the study of God to be interesting, but now you're overwhelmed with his excellence. You're thrilled at every thought of him. So let me give you an example of that. I remember a conversation I had with a woman who, at that time, had just surrendered her life to Christ as her Savior and Lord a mere few days earlier. She told me something marvelous happened on that day on her way to work. She said, I was on my usual route, but I noticed the birds. They'd always been there, but it had never occurred to me that those birds were made by the same God who had now embraced me in his love. She said, those birds were not the same on that day. They were the handiwork of the one I now knew intimately. Yeah, that kind of a thing. Everything we need for life and godliness is available through the knowledge of God, the one we now find so fascinating and altogether lovely. As is Peter. I'm still not yet done. Look at verse 4. Here Peter is clarifying what he's already said. You know, in case you didn't get it, he says, listen up. This knowledge we have of God, which has been given to us, informs us that we have been granted great and precious promises. Oh, now, what is the nature of God's promises to us? And the answer has to be that these must be the promises that pertain to eternal life and godliness. That is, the promise that through the death and resurrection of Jesus, we have the guarantee of eternal life. See, every believer in Christ knows with certainty that it is eternal life that awaits us because of what Christ has accomplished for us. Christ's entire life is a promise for all who hope in him. But there's more. The great and precious promises also pertain to the life of holiness. Now that those promises pertaining to eternal life and godliness, through those promises, we become, says Peter, partakers of the divine nature. You know, now look, we don't become divine. We can't become God. We're human. He's God. But we can share in his holiness, in his purity, in his rejection of sin, in participating in everything that's pure and lovely. We're being made like Christ. We're sharing the Father's nature. In that sense, we're being made holy. And then, of course, Peter gets very practical in case we're still missing the point. He says, having escaped from the corruption that is in the world because of sinful desire. So let's sum up. Peter is going to lead his readers to be careful, to be discerning about false teachers who want to deceive the church and destroy her from the inside out. And instead of jumping in by giving a list of major heresies of the day, the way that we might tend to do it today, he's directing readers to explore the nature of their faith. Our faith is not just about having the right ideas. It's about delighting in God and sharing in his passion for eternal life and holiness. Concentrate on that, says Peter. Concentrate on what you have as a believer. Desire God, and then you'll be ready to fight for what's holy and pure.
4: Thanks, John, for your message today. You know, can I ask you, does it make sense that we can live the life of a Christian and not know what the Bible actually says about being a follower of Jesus?
5: It is a strange phenomenon that's happened in our day, and that we have, I'm going to say this gently, but we've substituted the sinner's prayer for a disciple of Jesus. Yeah, of course, we need to confess our sins and invite Christ to be our Savior and Lord. We need to surrender our life into His hands. But the test of that is going to be whether or not I have taken up my cross and followed Jesus for the course of a lifetime. Of course, the Holy Spirit is going to help me, and of course I'm going to fail and need to repent and come back to Christ. But the reality is, I must never let go of this, that I have become a slave of Christ Jesus. And as a result of that, I'm called to obedience to Him for the rest of my life. That's good news.
4: Thanks so much, John. And remember to join us again tomorrow as we continue our series, Danger from Within, right here on Back to the Bible Canada, Bible teaching you can trust.

0: 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Let us know how this ministry has impacted your spiritual journey. We truly value and appreciate hearing from you. While you're there, don't forget to share a post with friends and family who might benefit from the encouragement that's always rooted in God's Word. For additional information about this ministry and resources available to you, please visit backtothebiblecanada.co.uk. That's backtothebiblecanada.co.uk.
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3: Matthew 24:10 and 24:14. Many will turn away from the faith and will betray and hate each other. And this gospel of the kingdom will be preached in the whole world as a testimony to all nations, and then the end will come. Instead of the world becoming increasingly Christian, we can expect much of the world to become post-Christian. There was a time when most of Europe was at least culturally Christian, but today, church attendance there is extremely low. Many can remember when the United States was at least culturally Christian, but today it has become post-Christian as well. Today, the highest civic virtue is tolerance, and we tolerate everything except calling sin by name. We live in an age of national apostasy. In spite of this turning away, Jesus also predicted the advance of his kingdom. This must have seemed optimistic in light of how small the movement was at the time of Jesus' death. The core group was just 120 people, but it expanded dramatically on the day of Pentecost. With technology, Bible translation is happening faster than ever. It's remarkable that Jesus predicted the globalization of Christianity and a great apostasy, since they seem to be contradictory. Christianity is always growing somewhere and dying somewhere else.
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4: Chapter 4. If you will return, O Israel, return to me, declares the Lord. If you put your detestable idols out of my sight and no longer go astray, and if in a truthful, just, and righteous way you swear, as surely as the Lord lives, then the nations will be blessed by him, and in him they will glory. This is what the Lord says to the men of Judah and to Jerusalem. Break up your unplowed ground, and do not sow among thorns. Circumcise yourselves to the Lord. Circumcise your hearts, you men of Judah and people of Jerusalem, or my wrath will break out and burn like fire because of the evil.

has not turned away from us. In that day, declares the Lord, the king and the officials will lose heart. The priests will be horrified and the prophets will be appalled. Then I said, Ah, sovereign Lord, how completely you have deceived this people and Jerusalem by saying, You will have peace when the sword is at our throats. At that time, this people in Jerusalem will be told, A scorching wind from the barren heights in the desert blows toward my people, but not to winnow or cleanse. A wind too strong for that comes from me. Now I pronounce my judgments against them. Look, he advances like the clouds. His chariots come like a whirlwind. His horses are swifter than eagles. Woe to us, we are ruined. O Jerusalem, wash the evil from your heart and be saved. How long will you harbor wicked thoughts? A voice is announcing from Dan, proclaiming disaster from the hills of Ephraim. Tell this to the nations, proclaim it to Jerusalem. A besieging army is coming from a distant land, raising a war cry against the cities of Judah. They surround her like men guarding a field because she has rebelled against me, declares the Lord. Your own conduct and actions have brought this upon you. This is your punishment. How bitter it is, how it pierces to the heart. Oh, my anguish, I writhe in pain. Oh, the agony of my heart pounds within me. I cannot keep silent, for I have heard the sound of the trumpet. I have heard the battle cry. Disaster follows disaster. The whole land lies in ruins. In an instant, my tents are destroyed, my shelter in a moment. How long must I see the battle standard and hear the sound of the trumpet? My people are fools. They do not know me. They are senseless children. They have no understanding. They are skilled in doing evil. They know not how to do good. I looked at the earth, and it was formless and empty, and at the heavens, and their light was gone. I looked at the mountains, and they were quaking. All the hills were swaying. I looked, and there were no people. Every bird in the sky had flown away. I looked, and the fruitful land was a desert. All its towns lay in ruins before the Lord, before his fierce anger. This is what the Lord says. The whole land will be ruined, though I will not destroy it completely. Therefore the earth will mourn and the heavens above grow dark, because I have spoken and will not relent. I have decided and will not turn back. At the sound of horsemen and archers, every town takes to flight. Some go into the thicket, some climb up among the rocks. All the towns are deserted, no one lives in them. What are you doing, O devastated one? Why dress yourself in scarlet and put on jewels of gold? Why shade your eyes with pate? You adorn yourself in vain. Your lovers despise you. They seek your life. I hear a cry as of a woman in labor, a groan as of one bearing her first child. The cry of the daughter of Zion, gasping for breath, stretching out her hands and saying, Alas, I am fainting. My life is given over to murderers. Chapter 5. Go up and down the streets of Jerusalem. Look around and consider. Search through her squares. If you can find but one person who deals honestly and seeks the truth, I will forgive the city. Although they say, as surely as the Lord lives, still they are swearing falsely. O Lord, do not your eyes look for truth? You struck them, but they felt no pain. You crushed them, but they refused to correction. They made their faces harder than stone and refused to repent. I thought, these are only the poor. They are foolish, for they do not know the way of the Lord, the requirements of their God. So I will go to the leaders and speak to them. Surely they know the way of the Lord, the requirements of their God. But with one accord they too had broken off the yoke and torn off the bonds. Therefore a lion from the forest will attack them, a wolf from the desert will ravage them, a leopard will lie in wait near their towns to tear to pieces any who venture out, for their rebellion is great and their backslidings many. Why should I forgive you? Your children have forsaken me and sworn by gods that are not gods. I supplied all their needs, yet they

0: committed adultery and thronged to the houses of prostitutes, their well-fed, lusty stallions each neighing for another man's wife. Should I not punish them for this, declares the Lord? Should I not avenge myself on such a nation as this? Go through her vineyards and ravage them, but do not destroy them completely. Strip off her branches, for these people do not belong to the Lord. The house of Israel and the house of Judah have been utterly unfaithful to me, declares the Lord. They have lied about the Lord. They said, he will do nothing. No harm will come to us. We will never see sword or famine. The prophets are but wind, and the word is not in them. So let what they say be done to them. Therefore, this is what the Lord God Almighty says. Because the people have spoken these words, I will make my words in your mouth a fire, and these people the wood it consumes. O house of Israel, declares the Lord, I am bringing a distant nation against you, an ancient and enduring nation, a people whose language you do not know, whose speech you do not understand. Their quivers are like an open grave. All of them are mighty warriors. They will devour your harvests and food, devour your sons and daughters. They will devour your flocks and herds, devour your vines and fig trees. With the sword, they will destroy the fortified cities in which you trust. Yet even in those days, declares the Lord, I will not destroy you completely. And when the people ask, why has the Lord our God done all this to us? You will tell them, as you have forsaken me and served foreign gods in your own land, so now you will serve foreigners in a land not your own. Announce this to the house of Jacob and proclaim it in Judah. Hear this, you foolish and senseless people, who have eyes but do not see, who have ears but do not hear. Should you not fear me, declares the Lord? Should you not tremble in my presence? I made the sand a boundary for the sea, an everlasting boundary it cannot cross. The waves may roll, but they cannot prevail. They may roar, but they cannot cross it. But these people have stubborn and rebellious hearts. They have turned aside and gone away. They do not say to themselves, let us fear the Lord our God, who gives autumn and spring rains in season, who assures us of the regular weeks of harvest. Your wrongdoings have kept these away. Your sins have deprived you of good. Among my people are wicked men who lie in wait like men who snare birds and like those who set traps to catch men. Like cages full of birds, their houses are full of deceit. They have become rich and powerful and have grown fat and sleek. Their evil deeds have no limit. They do not plead the case of the fatherless to win it. They do not defend the rights of the poor. Should I not punish them for this? Declares the Lord. Should I not avenge myself on such a nation as this? A horrible and shocking thing has happened in the land. The prophets prophesy lies. The priests rule by their own authority. And my people love it this way. But what will you do in the end? Chapter 6. Flee for safety, people of Benjamin. Flee from Jerusalem. Sound the trumpet in Tekoa. Raise the signal over Beth Hakarem. For disaster looms out of the north, even terrible destruction. I will destroy the daughter of Zion, so beautiful and delicate. Shepherds with their flocks will come against her. They will pitch their tents around her, each tending his own portion. Prepare for battle against her. Arise, let us attack at noon. But alas, the daylight is fading and the shadows of evening grow long. So arise, let us attack at night and destroy her fortresses. This is what the Lord Almighty says. Cut down the trees and build siege ramps against Jerusalem. This city must be punished. It is filled with oppression. As a well pours out its water, so she pours out her wickedness. Violence and destruction resound in her. Her sickness and wounds are ever before me. Take warning, O Jerusalem, or I will turn away from you and make your land desolate so no one can live in it. This is what the Lord Almighty says. Let them glean the remnant of Israel as thoroughly as a vine. Pass your hand over the branches again, like one gathering grapes. To whom can I speak and give warning? Who will listen to me? Their ears are closed, so they cannot hear. The word of the Lord is offensive to them. They find no pleasure in it. But I am full of the wrath of the Lord, and I cannot hold it in. Pour it out on the children in the streets, and on the young men gathered together. Both husband and wife will be caught in it, and the old, those weighed down with years. Their houses will be turned over to others, together with their fields and their wives, when I stretch out my hand against those who live in the land, declares the Lord. From the least to the greatest, all are greedy for gain. Prophets and priests alike all practice deceit. They dress the wound of my people as though it were not serious. Peace, peace, they say, when there is no peace. Are they ashamed of their loathsome conduct? No, they have no shame at all. They do not even know how to blush. So they will fall among the fallen. They will be brought down when I punish them, says the Lord. This is what the Lord says. Stand at the crossroads and look. Ask for the ancient paths. Ask where the good way is and walk in it. And you will find rest for your souls. But you said, we will not walk in it. I appointed watchmen over you and said, listen to the sound of the trumpet. But you said, we will not listen. Therefore, hear, O nations, observe, O witnesses, what will happen to them. Hear, O earth, I am bringing disaster on this people, the fruit of their schemes, because they have not listened to my words and have rejected my law. What do I care about incense from Sheba or sweet calamus from a distant land? Your burnt offerings are not acceptable. Your sacrifices do not please me. Therefore, this is what the Lord says. I will put obstacles before this people. Fathers and sons alike will stumble over them. Neighbors and friends will perish. This is what the Lord says. Look, an army is coming from the land of the north. A great nation is being stirred up from the ends of the earth. They are armed with bow and spear. They are cruel and show no mercy. They sound like the roaring sea as they ride on their horses. They come like men in battle formation to attack you, O daughter of Zion. We have heard reports about them, and our hands hang limp. Anguish has gripped us, pain like that of a woman in labor. Do not go out to the fields or walk on the roads, for the enemy has a sword and there is terror on every side. O my people, put on sackcloth and roll in ashes, mourn with bitter wailing as for an only son, for suddenly the destroyer will come upon us. I have made you a tester of metals and my people the ore, that you may observe and test their ways. They are all hardened rebels going about to slander. They are bronze and iron. They all act corruptly. The bellows blow fiercely to burn away the lead with fire. But the refining goes on in vain. The wicked are not purged out. They are called rejected silver because the Lord has rejected them. Chapter 7. This is the word that came to Jeremiah from the Lord. Stand at the gate of the Lord's house and there proclaim this message. Hear the word of the Lord, all you people of Judah who come through these gates to worship the Lord. This is what the Lord Almighty, the God of Israel, says. Reform your ways and your actions, and I will let you live in this place. Do not trust in deceptive words and say, This is the temple of the Lord, the temple of the Lord, the temple of the Lord. If you really change your ways and your actions and deal with each other justly, if you do not oppress the alien, the fatherless, or the widow, and do not shed innocent blood in this place, and if you do not follow other gods to your own harm, then I will let you live in this place in the land I gave your forefathers forever and ever. But look, you are trusting in deceptive words that are worthless. Will you steal and murder, commit adultery and perjury, burn incense to Baal and follow other gods you have not known, and then come and stand before me in this house, which bears my name, and say, we are safe? Safe to do all these detestable things? Has this house, which bears my name, become a den of robbers to you? But I have been watching, declares the Lord. Go now to the place in Shiloh where I first made a dwelling for my name, and see what I did to it because of the wickedness of my people Israel. While you were doing all these things, declares the Lord, I spoke to you again and again, but you did not listen. I called you, but you did not answer. Therefore, what I did to Shiloh, I will now do to the house that bears my name, the temple you trust in, the place I gave to you and your fathers. I will thrust you from my presence, just as I did all your brothers, the people of Ephraim. So do not pray for this people, nor offer any plea or petition for them. Do not plead with them, for I will not listen to you. Do you not see what you are doing in the towns of Judah and in the streets of Jerusalem? The children gather wood, the fathers light the fire, and the women knead the dough and make cakes of bread for the Queen of Heaven. They pour out drink offerings to other gods to provoke me to anger. But am I the one they are provoking, declares the Lord? Are they not rather harming themselves to their own shame? Therefore, this is what the Sovereign Lord says. My anger and my wrath will be poured out on this place, on man and beast, on the trees of the field and on the fruit of the ground, and it will burn and not be quenched. This is what the Lord Almighty, the God of Israel, says. Go ahead, add your burnt offerings to your other sacrifices, and eat the meat yourselves. For when I brought your forefathers out of Egypt and spoke to them, I did not just give them commands about burnt offerings and sacrifices, but I gave them this command: obey me, and I will be your God, and you will be my people. Walk in all the ways I command you, that it may go well with you. But they did not listen or pay attention. Instead, they followed the stubborn inclinations of their evil hearts. They went backward and not forward. From the time your forefathers left Egypt until now, day after day, again and again I sent you my servants, the prophets. But they did not listen to me or pay attention. They were stiff-necked and did more evil than their forefathers. When you tell them all this, they will not listen to you. When you call to them, they will not answer. Therefore say to them, this is the nation that has not obeyed the Lord its God or responded to correction. Truth has perished. It has vanished from their lips. Cut off your hair and throw it away. Take up a lament on the barren heights, for the Lord has rejected and abandoned this generation that is under his wrath. The people of Judah have done evil in my eyes, declares the Lord. They have set up their detestable idols in the house that bears my name and have defiled it. They have built the high places of Topheth in the valley of Ben Hinnom to burn their sons and daughters in the fire, something I did not command, nor did it enter my mind. So beware. The days are coming, declares the Lord, when people will no longer call it Topheth or the Valley of Ben Hinnom, but the Valley of Slaughter, for they will bury the dead in Topheth until there is no more room. Then the carcasses of this people will become food for the birds of the air and the beasts of the earth, and there will be no one to frighten them away. I will bring an end to the sounds of joy and gladness, and to the voices of bride and bridegroom in the towns of Judah and the streets of Jerusalem, for the land will become desolate. chapter 8. At that time, declares the Lord, the bones of the kings and officials of Judah, the bones of the priests and prophets, and the bones of the people of Jerusalem will be removed from their graves. They will be exposed to the sun and the moon and all the stars of the heavens which they have loved and served and which they have followed and consulted and worshipped. They will not be gathered up or buried, but will be like refuse lying on the ground. Wherever I banish them, all the survivors of this evil nation will prefer death to life, declares the Lord Almighty. Say to them, this is what the Lord says. When men fall down, do they not get up? When a man turns away, does he not return? Why then have these people turned away? Why does Jerusalem always turn away? They cling to deceit. They refuse to return. I have listened attentively, but they do not say what is right. No one repents of his wickedness, saying, what have I done? Each pursues his own course like a horse charging into battle. Even the stork in the sky knows her appointed seasons, and the dove, the swift, and the thrush observe the time of their migration. But my people do not know the requirements of the Lord. How can you say, we are wise, for we have the law of the Lord, when actually the lying pen of the scribes has handled it falsely? The wise will be put to shame. They will be dismayed and trapped. Since they have rejected the word of the Lord, what kind of wisdom do they have? Therefore I will give their wives to other men and their fields to new owners. From the least to the greatest, all are greedy for gain. Prophets and priests alike all practice deceit. They dress the wound of my people as though it were not serious. Peace. Peace, they say, when there is no peace. Are they ashamed of their loathsome conduct? No, they have no shame at all. They do not even know how to blush. So they will fall among the fallen. They will be brought down when they are punished, says the Lord. I will take away their harvest, declares the Lord. There will be no grapes on the vine, there will be no figs on the tree, and their leaves will wither. What I have given them will be taken from them. Why are we sitting here? Gather together, let us flee to the fortified cities and perish there. For the Lord our God has doomed us to perish and given us poisoned water to drink because we have sinned against him. We hoped for peace, but no good has come. For a time of healing, but there was only terror. The snorting of the enemy's horses is heard from Dan. At the neighing of their stallions, the whole land trembles. They have come to devour the land and everything in it, the city and all who live there. See, I will send venomous snakes among you, vipers that cannot be charmed, and they will bite you, declares the Lord. O my comforter, in sorrow my heart is faint within me. Listen to the cry of my people from a land far away. Is the Lord not in Zion? Is her king no longer there? Why have they provoked me to anger with their images, with their worthless foreign idols? The harvest is past, the summer has ended, and we are not saved. Since my people are crushed, I am crushed. I mourn, and horror grips me. Is there no balm in Gilead? Is there no physician there? Why then is there no healing for the wound of my people? Chapter 9. Oh, that my head were a spring of water and my eyes a fountain of tears. I would weep day and night for the slain of my people. Oh, that I had in the desert a lodging place for travelers, so that I might leave my people and go away with them, for they are all adulterers, a crowd of unfaithful people. They make ready their tongue like a bow to shoot lies. It is not by truth that they triumph in the land. They go from one sin to another. They do not acknowledge me, declares the Lord. Beware of your friends. Do not trust your brothers. For every brother is a deceiver, and every friend a slanderer. Friend deceives friend, and no one speaks the truth. They have taught their tongues to lie. They weary themselves with sinning. You live in the midst of deception. In their deceit, they refuse to acknowledge me, declares the Lord. Therefore, this is what the Lord Almighty says. See, I will refine and test them, for what else can I do because of the sin of my people? Their tongue is a deadly arrow. It speaks with deceit. With his mouth, each speaks cordially to his neighbor. But in his heart, he sets a trap for him. Should I not punish them for this, declares the Lord? Should I not avenge myself on such a nation as this? I will weep and wail for the mountains and take up a lament concerning the desert pastures. They are desolate and untraveled, and the lowing of cattle is not heard. The birds of the air have fled and the animals are gone. I will make Jerusalem a heap of ruins, a haunt of jackals, and I will lay waste the towns of Judah so no one can live there. What man is wise enough to understand this who has been instructed by the Lord and can explain it? Why has the land been ruined and laid waste like a desert that no one can cross? The Lord said, it is because they have forsaken my law, which I set before them. They have not obeyed me or followed my law. Instead, they have followed the stubbornness of their hearts. They have followed the Baals as their fathers taught them. Therefore, this is what the Lord Almighty, the God of Israel, says. See, I will make this people eat bitter food and drink poisoned water. I will scatter them among nations that neither they nor their fathers have known, and I will pursue them with the sword until I have destroyed them. This is what the Lord Almighty says. Consider now. Call for the wailing women to come. Send for the most skillful of them. Let them come quickly and wail over us, till our eyes overflow with tears, and water streams from our eyelids. The sound of wailing is heard from Zion. How ruined we are! How great is our shame! We must leave our land because our houses are in ruins. Now, O woman, hear the word of the Lord. Open your eyes to the words of his mouth. Teach your daughters how to wail. Teach one another a lament. Death has climbed in through our windows and has entered our fortresses. It has cut off the children from the streets and the young men from the public squares. Say, this is what the Lord declares. The dead bodies of men will lie like refuse on the open field, like cut grain behind the reaper with no one to gather them. This is what the Lord says. Let not the wise man boast of his wisdom, or the strong man boast of his strength, or the rich man boast of his riches. But let him who boasts boast about this, that he understands and knows me. That I am the Lord who exercises kindness, justice, and righteousness on earth. For in these I delight, declares the Lord. The days are coming, declares the Lord, when I will punish all who are circumcised only in the flesh. Egypt, Judah, Edom, Ammon, Moab, and all who live in the desert and distant places. For all these nations are really uncircumcised, and even the whole house of Israel is uncircumcised in heart. Chapter 10. Hear what the Lord says to you, O house of Israel. This is what the Lord says. Do not learn the ways of the nations, or be terrified by signs in the sky, though the nations are terrified by them. For the customs of the peoples are worthless. They cut a tree out of the forest, and a craftsman shapes it with his chisel. They adorn it with silver and gold. They fasten it with hammer and nails so it will not totter. Like a scarecrow in a melon patch, their idols cannot speak. They must be carried because they cannot walk. Do not fear them. They can do no harm, nor can they do any good. No one is like you, O Lord. You are great, and your name is mighty in power. Who should not revere you, O King of the nations? This is your due. Among all the wise men of the nations and in all their kingdoms, there is no one like you. They are all senseless and foolish. They are taught by worthless wooden idols. Hammered silver is brought from Tarshish and gold from Ufaz. What the craftsmen and goldsmiths have made is then dressed in blue and purple, all made by skilled workers. But the Lord is the true God. He is the living God, the eternal King. When he is angry, the earth trembles. The nations cannot endure his wrath. Tell them this: these gods who did not make the heavens and the earth will perish from the earth and from under the heavens. But God made the earth by his power. He founded the world by his wisdom and stretched out the heavens by his understanding. When he thunders, the waters in the heavens roar. He makes clouds rise from the ends of the earth. He sends lightning with the rain and brings out the wind from his storehouses. Everyone is senseless and without knowledge. Every goldsmith is shamed by his idols. His images are a fraud. They have no breath in them. They are worthless, the objects of mockery. When their judgment comes, they will perish. He who is the portion of Jacob is not like these, for he is the maker of all things, including Israel, the tribe of his inheritance. The Lord Almighty is his name. Gather up your belongings to leave the land, you who live under siege. For this is what the Lord says: at this time, I will hurl out those who live in this land. I will bring distress on them so that they may be captured. Woe to me because of my injury. My wound is incurable. Yet I said to myself, this is my sickness and I must endure it. My tent is destroyed and all its ropes are snapped. My sons are gone from me and are no more. No one is left now to pitch my tent or to set up my shelter. The shepherds are senseless and do not inquire of the Lord, so they do not prosper and all their flock is scattered. Listen, the report is coming, a great commotion from the land of the north. It will make the towns of Judah desolate, a haunt of jackals. I know, O Lord, that a man's life is not his own. It is not for man to direct his steps. Correct me, Lord, but only with justice, not in your anger, lest you reduce me to nothing. Pour out your wrath on the nations that do not acknowledge you, on the peoples who do not call on your name. For they have devoured Jacob, they have devoured him completely and destroyed his homeland. Chapter 11. This is the word that came to Jeremiah from the Lord. Listen to the terms of this covenant and tell them to the people of Judah and to those who live in Jerusalem. Tell them that this is what the Lord, the God of Israel, says. Cursed is the man who does not obey the terms of this covenant, the terms I commanded your forefathers when I brought them out of Egypt, out of the iron smelting furnace. I said, obey me and do everything I command you, and you will be my people and I will be your God. Then I will fulfill the oath I swore to your forefathers to give them a land flowing with milk and honey, the land you possess today. I answered, Amen, Lord. The Lord said to me, proclaim all these words in the towns of Judah and in the streets of Jerusalem. Listen to the terms of this covenant and follow them. From the time I brought your forefathers up from Egypt until today, I warned them again and again, saying, obey me. But they did not listen or pay attention. Instead, they followed the stubbornness of their evil hearts. So I brought on them all the curses of the covenant that I commanded them to follow, but that they did not keep. Then the Lord said to me, there is a conspiracy among the people of Judah and those who live in Jerusalem. They have returned to the sins of their forefathers who refused to listen to my words. They have followed other gods to serve them. Both the house of Israel and the house of Judah have broken the covenant I made with their forefathers. Therefore, this is what the Lord says. I will bring on them a disaster they cannot escape. Although they cry out to me, I will not listen to them. The towns of Judah and the people of Jerusalem will go and cry out to the gods to whom they burn incense, but they will not help them at all when disaster strikes. You have as many gods as you have towns, O Judah, and the altars you have set up to burn incense to that shameful god Baal are as many as the streets of Jerusalem. Do not pray for this people, nor offer any plea or petition for them, because I will not listen when they call to me in the time of their distress. What is my beloved doing in my temple as she works out her evil schemes with many? Can consecrated meat avert your punishment? When you engage in your wickedness, then you rejoice. The Lord called you a thriving olive tree with fruit beautiful in form, but with the roar of a mighty storm, he will set it on fire and its branches will be broken. The Lord Almighty who planted you has decreed disaster for you because the house of Israel and the house of Judah have done evil and provoked me to anger by burning incense to Baal. Because the Lord revealed their plot to me, I knew it, for at that time he showed me what they were doing. I had been like a gentle lamb led to the slaughter. I did not realize that they had plotted against me, saying, "Let us destroy the tree and its fruit. Let us cut him off from the land of the living, that his name be remembered no more." But, O Lord Almighty, you who judge righteously and test the heart and mind, let me see your vengeance upon them, for to you I have committed my cause. Therefore, this is what the Lord says about the men of Anathoth, who are seeking your life and saying, "Do not prophesy in the name of the Lord, or you will die by our hands." Therefore, this is what the Lord Almighty says: I will punish them. Their young men will die by the sword, their sons and daughters by famine. Not even a remnant will be left to them, because I will bring disaster on the men of Anathoth in the year of their punishment.
1: Chapter 12. You are always righteous, O Lord, when I bring a case before you. Yet I would speak with you about your justice. Why does the way of the wicked prosper? Why do all the faithless live at ease? You have planted them, and they have taken root. They grow and bear fruit. You are always on their lips, but far from their hearts. Yet you know me, O Lord. You see me and test my thoughts about you. Drag them off like sheep to be butchered. Set them apart for the day of slaughter. How long will the land lie parched, and the grass in every field be withered? Because those who live in it are wicked, the animals and birds have perished. Moreover, the people are saying, "He will not see what happens to us." If you have raced with men on foot, and they have worn you out, how can you compete with horses? If you stumble in safe country, how will you manage in the thickets by the Jordan? Your brothers, your own family, even they have betrayed you. They have raised a loud cry against you. Do not trust them, though they speak well of you. I will forsake my house, abandon my inheritance. I will give the one I love into the hands of her enemies. My inheritance has become to me like a lion in the forest. She roars at me, therefore I hate her. Has not my inheritance become to me like a speckled bird of prey that other birds of prey surround and attack? Go and gather all the wild beasts, bring them to devour. Many shepherds will ruin my vineyard and trample down my field. They will turn my pleasant field into a desolate wasteland. It will be made a wasteland, parched and desolate before me. The whole land will be laid waste because there is no one who cares. Over all the barren heights in the desert, destroyers will swarm. For the sword of the Lord will devour from one end of the land to the other. No one will be safe. They will sow wheat but reap thorns. They will wear themselves out but gain nothing. So bear the shame of your harvest because of the Lord's fierce anger. This is what the Lord says. As for all my wicked neighbors who seize the inheritance I gave my people Israel, I will uproot them from their lands, and I will uproot the house of Judah from among them. But after I uproot them, I will again have compassion and will bring each of them back to his own inheritance and his own country. And if they learn well the ways of my people and swear by my name, saying, as surely as the Lord lives, even as they once taught my people to swear by Baal, then they will be established among my people. But if any nation does not listen, I will completely uproot and destroy it, declares the Lord. Chapter 13. This is what the Lord said to me. Go and buy a linen belt and put it around your waist, but do not let it touch water. So I bought a belt, as the Lord directed, and put it around my waist. Then the word of the Lord came to me a second time. Take the belt you bought and are wearing around your waist, and go now to Parath, and hide it there in a crevice in the rocks. So I went and hid it at Parath, as the Lord told me. Many days later, the Lord said to me, go now to Parath and get the belt I told you to hide there. So I went to Parath and dug up the belt and took it from the place where I had hidden it. But now it was ruined and completely useless. Then the word of the Lord came to me. This is what the Lord says. In the same way I will ruin the pride of Judah and the great pride of Jerusalem. These wicked people who refuse to listen to my words, who follow the stubbornness of their hearts and go after other gods to serve and worship them, will be like this belt, completely useless. For as a belt is bound around a man's waist, so I bound the whole house of Israel and the whole house of Judah to me, declares the Lord, to be my people for my renown and praise and honor. But they have not listened. Say to them, this is what the Lord, the God of Israel, says. Every wineskin should be filled with wine. And if they say to you, don't we know that every wineskin should be filled with wine? Then tell them, this is what the Lord says. I am going to fill with drunkenness all who live in this land, including the kings who sit on David's throne, the priests, the prophets, and all those living in Jerusalem. I will smash them, one against the other, fathers and sons alike, declares the Lord. I will allow no pity or mercy or compassion to keep me from destroying them. Hear and pay attention. Do not be arrogant, for the Lord has spoken. Give glory to the Lord your God before he brings the darkness, before your feet stumble on the darkening hills. You hope for light, but he will turn it to thick darkness and change it to deep gloom. But if you do not listen, I will weep in secret because of your pride. My eyes will weep bitterly, overflowing with tears, because the Lord's flock will be taken captive. Say to the king and to the queen mother, come down from your thrones. For your glorious crowns will fall from your heads. The cities in the Negev will be shut up, and there will be no one to open them. All Judah will be carried into exile, carried completely away. Lift up your eyes and see those who are coming from the north. Where is the flock that was entrusted to you, the sheep of which you boasted? What will you say when the Lord sets over you those you cultivated as your special allies? Will not pain grip you like that of a woman in labor? And if you ask yourself, why has this happened to me? It is because of your many sins that your skirts have been torn off and your body mistreated. Can the Ethiopian change his skin or the leopard his spots? Neither can you do good who are accustomed to doing evil. I will scatter you like chaff driven by the desert wind. This is your lot, the portion I have decreed for you, declares the Lord, because you have forgotten me and trusted in false gods. I will put up your skirt over your face that your shame may be seen. Your adulteries and lustful neighings, your shameless prostitution. I have seen your detestable acts on the hills and in the fields. Woe to you, O Jerusalem! How long will you be unclean? Chapter 14. This is the word of the Lord to Jerusalem concerning the drought. Judah mourns. Her cities languish. They wail for the land, and a cry goes up from Jerusalem. The nobles send their servants for water. They go to the cisterns, but find no water. They return with their jars unfilled. Dismayed and despairing, they cover their heads. The ground is cracked because there is no rain in the land. The farmers are dismayed and cover their heads. Even the doe in the field deserts her newborn fawn because there is no grass. Wild donkeys stand on the barren heights and pant like jackals. Their eyesight fails for lack of pasture. Although our sins testify against us, O Lord, do something for the sake of your name. For our backsliding is great. We have sinned against you. O hope of Israel, its Savior, in times of distress, why are you like a stranger in the land, like a traveler who stays only a night? Why are you like a man taken by surprise, like a warrior powerless to save? You are among us, O Lord, and we bear your name. Do not forsake us. This is what the Lord says about this people. They greatly love to wander. They do not restrain their feet, so the Lord does not accept them. He will now remember their wickedness and punish them for their sins. Then the Lord said to me, "Do not pray for the well-being of this people. Although they fast, I will not listen to their cry. Though they offer burnt offerings and grain offerings, I will not accept them. Instead, I will destroy them with the sword, famine, and plague." But I said, "Our sovereign Lord, the prophets keep telling them, 'You will not see the sword or suffer famine. Indeed, I will give you lasting peace in this place.'" Then the Lord said to me, "The prophets are prophesying lies in my name. I have not sent them or appointed them or spoken to them. They are prophesying to you false visions, divinations, idolatries, and the delusions of their own minds. Therefore, this is what the Lord says about the prophets who are prophesying in my name. I did not send them, yet they are saying, 'No sword or famine will touch this land.' Those same prophets will perish by sword and famine, and the people they are prophesying to will be thrown out into the streets of Jerusalem because of the famine and sword. There will be no one to bury them or their wives, their sons or their daughters. I will pour out on them the calamity they deserve. Speak this word to them. Let my eyes overflow with tears night and day without ceasing, for my virgin daughter, my people, has suffered a grievous wound, a crushing blow. If I go into the country, I see those slain by the sword. If I go into the city, I see the ravages of famine. Both prophet and priest have gone to a land they know not. Have you rejected Judah completely? Do you despise Zion? Why have you afflicted us so that we cannot be healed? We hoped for peace, but no good has come. For a time of healing, but there is only terror. O Lord, we acknowledge our wickedness and the guilt of our fathers. We have indeed sinned against you. For the sake of your name, do not despise us. Do not dishonor your glorious throne. Remember your covenant with us and do not break it. Do any of the worthless idols of the nations bring rain? Do the skies themselves send down showers? No. It is you, O Lord our God. Therefore, our hope is in you, for you are the one who does all this. Chapter 15. Then the Lord said to me, "Even if Moses and Samuel were to stand before me, my heart would not go out to this people. Send them away from my presence. Let them go. And if they ask you, 'Where shall we go?' tell them, 'This is what the Lord says.' Those destined for death, to death. Those for the sword, to the sword. Those for starvation, to starvation. those for captivity to captivity. I will send four kinds of destroyers against them, declares the Lord. The sword to kill, and the dogs to drag away, and the birds of the air, and the beast of the earth to devour and destroy. I will make them abhorrent to all the kingdoms of the earth because of what Manasseh, son of Hezekiah, king of Judah, did in Jerusalem. Who will have pity on you, O Jerusalem? Who will mourn for you? Who will stop to ask how you are? You have rejected me, declares the Lord. You keep on backsliding. So I will lay hands on you and destroy you. I can no longer show compassion. I will winnow them with a winnowing fork at the city gates of the land. I will bring bereavement and destruction on my people, for they have not changed their ways. I will make their widows more numerous than the sand of the sea. At midday, I will bring a destroyer against the mothers of their young men. Suddenly, I will bring down on them anguish and terror. The mother of seven will grow faint and breathe her last. Her sun will set while it is still day. She will be disgraced and humiliated. I will put the survivors to the sword before their enemies, declares the Lord. Alas, my mother, that you gave me birth, a man with whom the whole land strives and contends. I have neither lent nor borrowed, yet everyone curses me. The Lord said, surely I will deliver you for a good purpose. Surely I will make your enemies plead with you in times of disaster and times of distress. Can a man break iron, iron from the north, or bronze? Your wealth and your treasures I will give as plunder without charge because of all your sins throughout your country. I will enslave you to your enemies in a land you do not know, for my anger will kindle a fire that will burn against you. You understand, O Lord, remember me and care for me. Avenge me on my persecutors. You are long-suffering. Do not take me away. Think of how I suffer reproach for your sake. When your words came, I ate them. They were my joy and my heart's delight, for I bear your name, O Lord God Almighty. I never sat in the company of revelers, never made merry with them. I sat alone because your hand was on me and you had filled me with indignation. Why is my pain unending and my wound grievous and incurable? Will you be to me like a deceptive brook, like a spring that fails? Therefore, this is what the Lord says. If you repent, I will restore you that you may serve me. If you utter worthy, not worthless words, you will be my spokesman. Let this people turn to you, but you must not turn to them. I will make you a wall to this people, a fortified wall of bronze. They will fight against you, but will not overcome you. For I am with you to rescue and save you, declares the Lord. I will save you from the hands of the wicked and redeem you from the grasp of the cruel. Chapter 16. Then the word of the Lord came to me. You must not marry and have sons or daughters in this place. For this is what the Lord says about the sons and daughters born in this land and about the women who are their mothers and the men who are their fathers. They will die of deadly diseases. They will not be mourned or buried, but will be like refuse lying on the ground. They will perish by sword and famine, and their dead bodies will become food for the birds of the air and the beasts of the earth. For this is what the Lord says. Do not enter a house where there is a funeral meal. Do not go to mourn or show sympathy, because I have withdrawn my blessing, my love, and my pity from this people, declares the Lord. Both high and low will die in this land. They will not be buried or mourned, and no one will cut himself or shave his head for them. No one will offer food to comfort those who mourn for the dead, not even for a father or a mother, nor will anyone give them drink to console them. And do not enter a house where there is feasting and sit down to eat and drink, for this is what the Lord Almighty, the God of Israel, says. Before your eyes and in your days I will bring an end to the sounds of joy and gladness and to the voices of bride and bridegroom in this place. When you tell these people all this and they ask you, why has the Lord decreed such a great disaster against us? What wrong have we done? What sin have we committed against the Lord our God? Then say to them, it is because your fathers forsook me, declares the Lord, and followed other gods and served and worshipped them. They forsook me and did not keep my law. But you have behaved more wickedly than your fathers. See how each of you is following the stubbornness of his evil heart instead of obeying me. So I will throw you out of this land, into a land neither you nor your fathers have known, and there you will serve other gods day and night, for I will show you no favor. However, the days are coming, declares the Lord, when men will no longer say, as surely as the Lord lives, who brought the Israelites up out of Egypt. But they will say, as surely as the Lord lives, who brought the Israelites up out of the land of the north and out of all the countries where he had banished them. For I will restore them to the land I gave their forefathers. But now I will send for many fishermen, declares the Lord, and they will catch them. After that I will send for many hunters, and they will hunt them down on every mountain and hill and from the crevices of the rocks. My eyes are on all their ways. They are not hidden from me, nor is their sin concealed from my eyes. I will repay them double for their wickedness and their sin, because they have defiled my land with the lifeless forms of their vile images and have filled my inheritance with their detestable idols. O Lord, my strength and my fortress, my refuge in time of distress, to you the nations will come from the ends of the earth and say, our fathers possessed nothing but false gods, worthless idols that did them no good. Do men make their own gods? Yes, but they are not gods. Therefore I will teach them. This time I will teach them my power and might. Then they will know that my name is the Lord.

0: throughout the night on TWR UK, speaking hope to the world. This is TWR UK. We're reading through the book of Jeremiah with Max MacLean.
1: Chapter 17. Judah's sin is engraved with an iron tool, inscribed with a flint point on the tablets of their hearts and on the horns of their altars. Even their children remember their altars and Asherah poles beside the spreading trees and on the high hills. My mountain in the land and your wealth and all your treasures I will give away as plunder, together with your high places, because of sin throughout your country. Through your own fault you will lose the inheritance I gave you. I will enslave you to your enemies in a land you do not know, for you have kindled my anger and it will burn forever. This is what the Lord says. Cursed is the one who trusts in man, who depends on flesh for his strength, and whose heart turns away from the Lord. He will be like a bush in the wastelands. He will not see prosperity when it comes. He will dwell in the parched places of the desert, in a salt land where no one lives. But blessed is the man who trusts in the Lord, whose confidence is in him. He will be like a tree planted by the water that sends out its roots by the stream. It does not fear when heat comes. Its leaves are always green. It has no worries in a year of drought and never fails to bear fruit. The heart is deceitful above all things and